not made for everybody. Do you know that? And you didn't know that? Yeah. And Paul tell you that also. That if I were like you, I wouldn't get married. And you just rail up on Paul. But Paul said, you know, stay single like me. Maybe he was a widower. We don't know. Some argue that Paul was a widower. At least would have married and had a child and something had happened to them. And so others think that Paul was single. And so he was speaking like that. Just a regular guy, a bachelor. But based on Paul's position, if Paul had no prayer, marriage or relationship, marriage, he would not be seeking to be a member of the Sanhedrin Council. Because there were certain council that you had to be married, basically, for you to pursue certain office. All right? Just like Paul writes that if you're going to be a pastor or an elder or a bishop, you must at least be a married person. Good? And then he said, you must at least not be a divorced person also. Good? So there are some things that Paul is trying to say. If you are going to be married, if you are going to pastor, if you are going to lead in the church, you must be married. A married man, you know. Yeah. And so on and so forth. But we're not troubling that text this evening. We're going to look at the Matthew 19 text that leaves a lot of us in a position of sometimes doubt, and it is often misunderstood also, right? So we're going to look at it. And if you look at the Matthew text, you'll understand what was happening, what brought about this conversation with the Pharisees and the Sadducees as they assaulted Jesus. Why were they? You think they were concerned over marriage? No, they were not concerned over marriage. Their question was not one of concern that we want to protect marriage. We want to protect family. Let's look at chapter 19. When Jesus had finished saying these things, he left Galilee and went down to the region of Judea, east of Jordan River. Large crowds followed him there, and he healed the sick. He healed their sick. Some Pharisees came, verse 3. Pay attention to this now. Some Pharisees came and tried to what? Trap him with this question. Should a man be allowed to divorce his wife for just any reason? See that? Now, you have to look at that. It's what we call a trick question. They came to trap him. Now, let us pause there. You know why they came to trap Jesus? They wanted Jesus killed, like John the Baptist. But the average reader would not pick up on that. That they were trying to get Jesus killed. Pastor Rhodes, why are you saying this? Now, in Mark 6, 17 to 18, and Matthew 14, 3 to 4, John tells Herod Antipas, it is not lawful. So I'm giving you some context. It's not lawful for you to take your brother's Herodias, as wife, right? You see, Herodias had married to one of Herod's brother. There were several brothers, and the woman just left the brother and got live with the next brother. So that's a picture I want you to have. One brother wife leave the brother and go live with another brother. And the brother was not just, say, you know, having some relationship with her. He took her as his own wife.

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2: That's why John the Baptist died, to defend a part of the law, a part of the Torah that says a woman should not leave the husband and go marry another man while the man is still alive. All right? Neither shall a man leave the wife and go marry another man's wife. You understand me? While the man is still alive. So pay attention to that. Right? Because marriage is covenant. So I'm going somewhere with this. Are you still here? Primarily because the first husband was still alive. It was this issue that John the Baptist charged Herod for, and subsequently lost his head over it. I don't know if I would lose my head, and I hope for preaching the truth this evening, I don't lose my head. I retain my head. You understand me? And that God be my head and my overseer and protect my head. Are you with me? So the young lady, the daughter, right, who danced and pleased Herod, as of course I told you that it was his niece. So how you put this now? Your brother is still alive, but you have a woman and him daughter. You see how vile that was? But most time, we just look at it and we say, John get all angry and riled up over the king taking his brother's wife. Look at all the other women that would be around. And he took his brother's wife to live with him, right? While the brother is still alive. I tell you, even under the Levirate law, that would not apply because she had a daughter. So the Levirate law would not apply, and the brother was still alive. So the Levirate law that says the brother could take his brother's wife, the brother have to die. Are you still here? The brother must die and have no children. So if he did have a child with her, the living brother would take the wife and raise up children. You understand me? In the brother's name. That means those children are his, but not his in a sense, his brother's children, so that they could get inheritance. All right? And they would be able to protect their mother. So that law was more to protect women than about men. So this act was a vile act, which was condemned by scripture. And John enforced the law of God. You see, preachers in that time and the prophets were enforcers of the law. Not like us today, who preach what we feel to preach. And we preach what our congregation want us to preach. But these things are very difficult things to deal with, right? But we have to teach them, not sometimes for our sake at my age, but for the younger ones that are coming. So the Pharisees attempting to trap Jesus, and therefore have him killed like John the Baptist. That was the aim. And that's what I want you to focus on. The aim was to what? Trap Jesus with the law. You understand me? Use the law. Use the word of God to trap Jesus. Use marital rights to trap Jesus. Based on how Jesus answered the question, it would offend Herod and his wife again.

0: and Jesus find himself in trouble. So they're always trying to use the word of God to catch Jesus and to trap him. I go to the barber shop. The guys are going to use the word of God to say, Pastor, what do you think about this? Sometimes it's reasonable. Sometimes it's to trap me. I go, wherever you go and people know that you're a Christian, they're always going to ask you. And if that is not happening to you, you're not a good Christian. So they're not going to waste time. They don't have any confidence that you know the word. But when people think and believe that you know the word, Sister Charmaine, they are going to try to trap you and use the very word of God against you. Come on, I'll talk with you now. All right? So to get you condemned, use the word to condemn you. Now we're going to look at a few things. One is the question. What was the question that the Pharisees asked Jesus? You think you're ready for that question? Huh? The question is, should a man be able to divorce his wife for just any reason? Meaning, any simple reason. And in that time, the reason why they could ask that question is because it was happening. It was happening just like now. Where if a man have his woman, and after a time he feel like he no like her again. You understand me? She don't appear suitable to him. She not nice enough to him. Or what have you? He just think that, you know, me don't want that woman here anymore. You understand me? I don't want her anymore. I can get another woman out there. And so it's time to abandon her for any reason. That's the question they asked Jesus. Should a man be able to divorce his wife for any reason? They never put any specific reason to Jesus, meaning any frivolous thing. They want to trap Jesus because they understand that there were two schools of thought where divorce is concerned. One is that you could just easily divorce. Another was stronger, that you must be very careful because you'll break the law in your act of divorce. So what we need to do as believers, whether you have experienced divorce or you are going through a divorce, like some members within our congregation and in a lot of congregation out there, we must still ask ourselves these questions and look at what the text said. We must not shy away from it. We must still examine the scripture, all right? So what is the question? Should a man be able to divorce his wife for just any reason? Jesus responded first with a question. Do you see the question in your Bible? Have you read the scripture? Now, how are you going to ask? So this can't be relevant in our time, even for unbelievers. Because unbelievers don't practice covenant marriage. Though all marriages should be considered covenant marriage. Pastor, you're crazy. What kind of covenant? Marriage is not legislated by the state. Marriage is a divine institution. Hello, are we on that page? Is marriage legislated by state or that it's a divine institution created by our Heavenly Father, given to humans, to us? Jesus is going to explain what marriage is. Pay attention to how Jesus responded with a question. Have you read the scripture? So that's the first thing I'm going to say. Have you read the scripture? No, you're not going to be able to respond to neither marriage, where you understand marriage, or to the issues of divorce if you don't read scripture. So you have to remember, you know, Jesus only respond to it as the scribes, Pharisees, or other groups, whether they are religious or non-religious, with scripture. You know how we like to respond to biblical things with emotion? Jesus never do that. Even with the devil, Jesus responded, "It is written." Same thing like he's saying, devil, you know that this is here. You know the scripture. It's written. Man shall not live by bread alone. Same strategy Jesus is using. They cannot trap Jesus. Not like us, we're in a debate and we're getting angry. Instead of, you just use the word of God. God made male and female. What is it first? So that's it. That's it, how Jesus responded to their question. So Jesus is saying, only a male and a female. The female was made for the male. It's right there in your Bible. Right? So he said, have you read the scripture that man was alone, right? God took the female out of him and then bring her back to him to unite with him and for them to become one, join together. You understand me? So the whole thing of marital covenant, marital bond is a mystery in one part. That is why in Ephesians, you see Jesus Christ use the bond of marriage as a relationship between Christ and the church. Are you with me? As Christ and the church. Just as how Christ loves the church, the husband loves and care for his woman, his wife, and the wife reverence her husband. But you know that it's hard to reverence someone who mistreat you and ill-treat you. Jesus don't mistreat and ill-treat. You see that now? See, we're in deep waters now. So, remember what I said, you know? Jesus don't ill-treat or mistreat. So the husband have to be like Jesus. And the wife submits in a reverential way as knowing that she's honoring God as she what? Serves or support her husband. All right, good. So let's leave that text alone for a while. So God made them male and female. Do you see that in your Bible? Huh? Haven't you read the scripture? They record that from the beginning, God made them male and female. Why is Jesus making the statement that the institution of marriage is what? The institution of marriage is two individuals coming together to reunite. Reunite. You always see that term, reunite, coming back. So the woman that was taken out of the man is coming back to the man to become one. You understand me? And to function in that oneness, in that unison. Are you with me? Hello? To function in that oneness and completeness and wholeness and in a unified way if two don't agree. So if there's no agreement, there's really no oneness.
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13: It's Tuesday, July 28th, 2026, and from Dallas, Texas, this is World Missionary Evangelism on the Air. It's Mission Focus Week, and today WME's president, Daniel Moore, and Dora Brookshire look at the importance of World Missionary Evangelism's native missionary sponsorship. 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

0: God bless you, WME family. Welcome back. This is Missions Week, and I'm joined by Dora, the WME Communication Supervisor. Dora, God bless you. Welcome to the program.
1: Thank you. It's good to be here.
0: Or as she's better known, the radio lady.
1: Yes, I love to talk to our sponsors and those who call in for prayer. And
0: many recognize you from the radio, right, Dora?
1: Yes, it's good to talk to each one. I really enjoy that.
0: It's such a blessing to have you here, Dora. It's such a blessing to reach out to our WME family. They are very special to us.
1: Yes, they are special.
0: You know, I oftentimes tell our WME family that I would like to give them a tour of this building, show them what goes on here in a normal day. And one of the things that they would see that goes on here is the amount of prayer that goes on for them.
1: Yes.
0: We thank God for our supporters and our sponsors. We recognize today that we couldn't do what we do without God's grace and their help.
1: That's right.
0: And so much time is dedicated here to prayer for our WME family.
1: Yes, and for asking God to help us with the ministry here. We couldn't do it without God's help.
0: We've even gotten to a point where many of our WME family that calls in, we know them by name.
1: Oh, yes.
0: We've built a relationship with them.
1: Yes. Yes, I could call out many names to you.
0: And I praise God for World Missionary Evangelism, Dora, because World Missionary Evangelism isn't a ministry that started yesterday. Right. We've been around for a couple of decades.
1: Decades.
0: A couple of decades.
1: Yes.
0: Several decades. God has been faithful, and we've been faithful to His call. So this week, we're discussing Native missionaries. Behind everything we do is the gospel message, isn't it, Dora?
1: Yes, definitely. We definitely depend on the Word of God to help us in every situation.
0: The Word of God, it's a light unto our feet. It's a lamp. You know, I think of Psalms 119.
1: Yes.
0: The exaltation of the Word.
1: Yes.
0: I have often been asked, what is my favorite scripture? And I don't hesitate. It's Psalms 119, verse 11. Thy precepts have I kept in my heart, that I may not sin against thee.
1: Yes.
0: That's my favorite scripture. And I use that to stay closer to God and to grow my relationship with the Lord. That being said, Dora, our mission here, we spoke on Native missionaries and the importance of Native missionaries.
1: Yes.
0: When we ask our Native missionaries, what is it that you need the most? It's always the same answer. A Bible.
1: Bibles.
0: They go out to these areas that are very remote. They go out to these areas that are in the most impoverished of the country.
1: Yes.
0: And they preach the gospel. And many are converted and they need Bibles.
1: They need Bibles. They need tracts. They need New Testaments. And these are in the languages of the people they're ministering to so that they can read the words of the scriptures. We have children's Bibles, and the children take them home to their parents. And so the parents see these children's Bibles, and then they want to know more about it.
0: Many of the parents have come to Christ because of the children's Bibles.
1: Yes, that is correct.
0: And so this is always a need that we have is supplying them with children's Bibles, supplying them with Bibles in their language.
1: Yes. Bibles and tracts and New Testaments and Bible storybooks are so important for the Native missionaries to distribute.
0: And this is a constant need that we have here at World Missionary Evangelism. And we don't talk a lot about what we do with Bibles, but we're always sending out Bibles. We're always needing Bibles.
1: We're always.
0: Our Native missionaries, that is the number one ask, is for Bibles, for the Word of God.
1: Yes.
0: To help us bring the Word of God to those who are hungry. The Bible says, blessed are those that hunger and thirst for righteousness.
1: For they shall be filled.
0: Praise God. We need to get those Bibles out, don't we, Dora?
1: Yes. And the ministers also need good study Bibles that help them in their mission work so that they can have something to really study into the Word of God. And so those are big needs for our Native missionaries.
0: I'm glad you mentioned that. You know, many times they have to share their Bibles. Many times they don't have enough Bibles, or their Bibles are so worn and torn. They've used them for so long. It's such a blessing to be able to give a Native missionary a study Bible.
1: Yes.
0: to give them a Bible with reference.
1: It's so helpful for them in their ministry. And they can't just go down to the corner bookstore and purchase a Bible. A lot of these countries, Bibles are not something that they have readily available. And even if they could, they don't have the funding to purchase a Bible. So these people really need our help in obtaining a good Bible for them.
0: Dora, when I think of how blessed we are, many times in our house we have three or four Bibles. We have a Bible in our car, our vehicle.
1: Have Bibles in our phones now.
0: Yeah, we have the Bibles in the phones. So it's so important to get these men and women Bibles.
1: It's such an important part of our ministry to get the Word of God into the hands of as many people as we can.
0: Amen. And that's our native missionaries are constantly asking us for Bibles.
1: Yes, they do.
0: Many Bibles are needed not only for the ministers, but for the people who convert.
1: Yes, the new converts.
0: Once they come to Christ, they have to grow in the faith. And the only way to grow in your faith in Christ is by studying the Word of God.
1: Yes.
0: Is by getting into the Word of God. And how many times they need the Bibles in their dialect, in their language.
1: In their language.
0: I say their dialect because many times in some of these countries, they don't speak that language common to that country. They speak their own dialect.
1: Right.
0: It's important to get these Bibles to them so that they can read the Word of God and be blessed and fully understand what God is speaking to them.
1: Yes, because they have different tribes and different groups in the different villages that may not all speak the same language. So you're right, we need the Bible in all the different dialects that they need. They need the Word of God where they can read it and study it.
0: WME family, help us. Help us reach these people with the Word of God. Help us supply these native missionaries with the Bible, the words of Jesus Christ that are spirit and they are life.
2: We often don't think about Bibles. We read them, we pick them up, we have several around our home, but we don't even realize that in many places a Bible is hard to obtain. 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In other cases, it's simply because there's no bookstore to go to and people can't order offline. 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
7: 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I'm Kevin Cottrell, and this is the WMCA Ministry Spotlight. Interestingly enough, if you can hear the crowd behind us, we're recording this during the WMCA Celebrate America event, and we've had a number of pastors and folks joining us today, and one of them is Pastor Yvonne Rankin, who does a broadcast every Monday night, 9:15, called Matters of the Kingdom. And Pastor, thank you for joining us.
8: Thank you. 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
7: Okay. And you kind of were telling me what kind of forced you to kind of do it. You had a desire to do it, but never the nerve to actually
8: 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That's correct. I've always wanted to expand, you know, the reach of the message. It's about the message. But I just didn't have the courage to do this. And then when the door opened again, I said, I'm going to take it this time. I believe this is the time.
7: That's great. Great. The Lord just answered, wanted to move you ahead. I think a lot of ministries understand the impact of radio, the fact that you're taking it out of the four walls of the church. You're reaching a much larger audience.
8: Yes.
7: And many, many ministries believe that's really vital and important.
8: Yes. Yeah. Definitely.
7: Okay. Now, you're the one of the ministers at World Harvest Deliverance Church. Tell us about that ministry.
8: Yes, World Harvest Deliverance Center. We started, my husband and I were pastoring a church in Jamaica under the Deliverance Evangelistic Association. When we came to the United States, we started this ministry, World Harvest Deliverance Center. And so this is our 32nd year, and we have a wide ministry. We have a Christian academy, an educational ministry, which is now in its 16th year. We have a prison ministry, and, you know, we serve the community in various capacities. So it's been great, you know, just being able to minister to the whole man.
7: And now with the radio ministry, this has been on the radio for how many years now?
8: July this month, in a few days, will be our third year, which is a miracle.
7: Wow!
8: I can't believe.
7: Well, hey, God's the God of miracles, right?
8: So, yes. Yeah. Amen.
7: What's interesting is you mentioned prison ministry. I was involved in a prison ministry years ago. What prisons do you reach out to? Is it men and women?
8: Mostly men.
7: Okay.
8: Mostly men. We've gone to Five Points, Rikers, quite a few. Wherever they are, we connect with families. So wherever they have their loved ones, then we connect with them. So we started a little bit before COVID. And so we visited individuals, and they link us up with their other cellmates. So we visit people that we do not know, we meet through other inmates and through their families.
3: Sure, that's great. Is there also letter writing?
8: Yes.
3: Yeah.
8: We do that. And it's our desire to have a bigger, a larger presence in the prison where we can hold services. But that was put on hold because of COVID. And now we're looking for the doors to be open for us to have services.
3: And that's a real harvest field for reach inmates with the gospel.
8: We have a passion for that. And we have different groups that would visit these various inmates in different facilities.
3: Now, you're originally from Jamaica? You started ministry in Jamaica?
8: Yes.
3: Okay.
8: We served there for 8 years as pastors.
3: Okay. Also, tell me about the academy.
8: Yes. So we did start a school in our church in Jamaica. We realized that there were a lot of children, preschoolers, who were just running around. They were a part of the church. They were behind in their academic development. And, you know, they do have basic school that we would call preschool, but there was none of that. These children were not a part. And so we had the passion, the desire to open up our church to minister to them. So when we came to the United States, that was a dream of ours because we saw how it worked in the community and I would help the children. So we decided to do that in our church here. And we realized that a lot of their children were below their grade level. So we started with a summer program where we offered academic help during the summer. And then that transitioned into after school after the summer was finished because the parents requested that we continue to work with their children. And from that, we had a full-time elementary school that developed from the after school.
3: And what are the ages?
8: Well, we have from 4, and some do come in a little bit before, because we try to lay the foundation early, and we go up to 8th grade. And this is our 16th year.
3: Oh, wow. Okay. So is the church and the academy located in the same place?
8: Yes, we actually do it within the church building. We were waiting to have our own a separate facility, but we saw the need. And because we had the experience of doing it before in Jamaica, then it wasn't hard for us to do now. When we started it in Jamaica, we didn't know other churches that was doing this. Now we became a model for other churches. And so we felt comfortably doing it in our sanctuary. We have one-on-one, you know, with the students, and we receive students from whatever the situation may be. They're delayed in their development, whether it's behavioral issues or just parents looking for a Christian school for their children. We open the doors to just about everyone.
3: Now, tell us so that folks know where you guys are located.
8: We're at 1521 Central Avenue in Far Rockaway. And the A train is the last stop on the A train at Mutt Avenue. So we're on Central Avenue in Far Rockaway, World Harvest Deliverance Center. So it is WHDC Christian Academy.
3: And is there a website that's with that?
8: Yeah, WHDC Christian School.
3: Okay. And for folks that might want to call, is there a phone number to contact the ministry?
8: Yes, that's 718-337-5054. 718-337-5054. And of course, they can look for WHGC Christian Academy online.
3: Tell us more about the radio broadcast. What are the things that you focus on during your broadcast each week?
8: My passion is to preach the kingdom of God, because that was Jesus's message. So I think everything that we do should be geared towards kingdom building. You know, everything in the Bible is important, and we do preach everything, but everything should point to the kingdom. And that's our passion.
3: Is there a youth ministry at the church?
8: Oh, definitely.
3: As well?
8: Yeah. Yes, we have a very vibrant Youth for Christ ministry. You know, we have a very strong prayer ministry as well. We have a prayer line Monday to Friday. We're on a line, open line at 5 a.m. to 6, and also Monday night at 7 p.m. and Saturday morning at 9 a.m. So pretty much 7 hours per week. We're having a live prayer fellowship where people are invited to come on and join us. That's an extension of a regular prayer service at the church, which is every Wednesday night at 7 p.m.
3: And when are your services on Sundays?
8: Well, we have our Sunday school ministry, which is at 9 a.m. And then at we go until 10, and then we move into our divine worship. So that's every Sunday morning. And then Wednesday night at 7 p.m. and Fridays at 7 p.m. as well for our youth ministry.
3: What would you say for you as a pastor are some of the things that you're concerned about in this generation that we're living in?
8: My heart goes out for children. A lot of children are in single families. Parents are working, or whether it's a mother, or, you know, the children are not having much supervision at home, and they're left up to the devices, which really not helping them academically in most cases. So I see lack of supervision for children, and they need focus. And also the youth, you know, we need to have a better rapport with our young people. A lot of them are isolated and they're into their devices. They deal with depression and just need more attention from families. I think families are segregated and distancing because of technology today. So the youth ministry and children ministry, and of course, I also minister to women.
3: Do you find there are challenges when you have students at the academy?
8: Yes, definitely.
3: So maybe share some of those.
8: Yes, so we are an alternative for parents who are looking for a Christian school, and for students who have behavioral issues, and for those who are not doing well in the larger setting. And so I find that some of our children are from broken homes. It's a low-income community. And so children, their parents are not Christians, and the children are not functioning at their grade level. And so it's a challenge. That's why we start early, where we can lay the foundation, and those children do very well who start with us. We have students who run the course from pre-K to eighth grade, and they go to the high schools, they go into the public setting, and they're on par or above their peers. And the children who come in later are really having struggles in the larger setting. They're already grade levels behind, and so that poses a challenge. And so it's important that families work with us. We have been able to get the job done over the past 16 years. That's why we're still here. And so we have a track record, but we try to emphasize parents working with us. We are one team, because we get to understand the students and their needs, and we get an opportunity to counsel them as well.
3: Yeah, and I can imagine that in that setting, not only are they getting education, but you're building into them a moral backbone, a moral fiber that the public schools, the private schools, they don't offer that.
8: Yes.
3: And many times, I hear this so often, that with faith-based schooling, you're able to not only give them good academic training, but you're also able to instill a moral fiber in them. And you probably
8: yes.
3: find that even parents maybe that aren't believers, you probably have some of those in the school
8: yes.
3: that just want this for their children.
8: Yes.
3: They probably are very surprised and happy to see the results
8: oh, yes.
3: with their kids.
8: Oh, yes. We have parents who will have the siblings come in, 2-3 children from the same family, because if parents figure if this is good for one, it's good for all. And so we do have a chapel session once per week where we have service and we minister to the children. We have seen children accepting the Lord Jesus Christ in our school. So it is so rewarding. And, you know, they really serve the Lord. And so we are able to teach. We have prayer devotion every morning. We pray for lunch. We provide lunches for them. We pray, we say the grace, and we say thanks. We pray, we have a dismissal in the afternoon. We have different events throughout the year, for Easter, for Christmas, you know, for the various holidays. And we have the parents, we invite them. We have a performing arts department, and the students, we have choirs, we have musicians, and we train them with different instruments. So we're able to showcase the students' talents. So when they move on to high school, they become parts of the choir, the musical team. So God has been faithful to us.
3: And it sounds like you give them a well-rounded education to prepare
8: Definitely.
3: Them.
8: Yes.
3: Yeah, that's very important.
8: We provide lunches for them just so that we could give them healthy meals. We teach. We're big on health and fitness and nutrition. So we do minister to the whole man. So we're very excited, you know, for what God has been able to help us to accomplish.
3: Yes, and much blessings with the continued work that you're doing. Pastor Rankin, I thank you so much for taking the time to share a little bit more. I mean, people hear you on the radio and you share a message once a week, but we wanted to kind of go behind the scenes to some of the very important aspects of the ministry. So God bless you as you continue to minister before the Lord.
8: Thank you for allowing me the opportunity. I really appreciate it.
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13: Welcome to Let's Talk About Jesus with your host, Wayne Momblo. We invite you to join us today as Wayne teaches, counsels, and leads us in a fellowship of God's love. Let's Talk About Jesus is an outreach of Loving Grace Ministries. With headquarters in northern New Jersey, Loving Grace Ministries is dedicated to ministering the compassion, grace, and unconditional love of Jesus Christ for all people. We pray you will be uplifted and renewed by today's program as you take this time to behold God's love for you. And now, Wayne Momblo

Oh, hallelujah, Abba Father. Oh, Lord our God, we are lifting up our hearts to you, even now, entering your gates with thanksgiving, your courts with praise. For we know we belong to you, Lord God. We are your people, the sheep of your pasture. Thank you, Abba Father, that you've given us your Son, Jesus our Christ, to not only be the Lamb of God, but also our Good Shepherd, the Chief Shepherd of the sheep, through whom we are reconciled to you, through the blood of the eternal covenant, whereby we might experience Christ in us, our true, living, real, spiritual, intact hope of glory. Through whom we praise you, through whom we know you, through whom we fellowship with you, through whom we walk in the light of your countenance, through whom we walk in the Spirit of truth, the Holy Spirit of our living God. Hallelujah, Father in heaven. Again, I thank you, as I hope to never stop doing, certainly in this life on planet Earth. I thank you for saving my life in 1972, for saving me, for making me a new creation, turning me around, turning me away from sin and death to you. Hallelujah. Thank you, Lord. And every good thing that's happened since then is all because of that. Come into my heart, Lord Jesus. And you did, and you have. And I praise you for 49 years of being blessed to host Let's Talk About Jesus. Next week, Lord God, hallelujah, we enter into year 50. Amen. And may the testimony of Jesus Christ be strong and stronger, and always, and purer, and always, hallelujah, responded to by all of your children, desired by all of your children. May you be loved by all of your children. May you be followed by all of your children. May we take you gloriously, seriously, wonderfully, joyous. Hallelujah, Lord God. May this service today honor you, Abba Father in heaven. Honor you, our Lord Jesus Christ, our Lord and priest forever, over the eternal new covenant, of which we are the blessed recipients of. I pray the whole entire body of Christ will be fully awake and fully alert to you, our Father in heaven, the blood of the new covenant, which is our eternal life in Christ. May it be recognized as being so. May this be seen and received and lived in as the treasure in our earthen vessels, that indeed you are Lord God. I pray the whole entire body of Christ worldwide would be focused and founded upon the solid living rock of Jesus Christ, shall not be moved, but shall be rooted and grounded in love. Hallelujah. Healed, made whole, strengthened in the Lord Jesus Christ, the entire body of Christ and each individual member. I pray that this day's service honors you, blesses your people, and speaks truth of Christ. Pray for the help of your presence for all people listening in, Lord. I pray for grace and gifts, and thank you so much, Lord God, that the needs of last week were met, seeking you for the needs of this week and every week, Lord God. We praise you. We bless you. Pray that everyone listening in today be touched to the good for you and in you and by you and through you and to you and for you and all things. Hallelujah. We praise you. We bless you. Ask these things in Jesus' name. Amen. Amen. God bless you and welcome to our Tuesday, July 28th service of Let's Talk About Jesus. I'm Wayne Monblow, your host, and as always, it's a blessing, and has been for 49 years, a blessing to be with you. And as I often say, have you been giving God praise yet in this day? If not, I hope that in this time you'll have ample opportunity and genuine desire to do so. And if you've already been giving thanks to the Lord in this day, then hallelujah, right? Amen. It's a blessing to bless the Lord, you know. It's a blessing to wake up desiring to bless the Lord. It's also a blessing to wake up. But it's a real blessing to wake up with the praises of God, just like the first thing you want to do. It's just to be in fellowship with the living God before any sideways thought gets a foothold in your head. Amen. Well, the Lord is the glory
and the lifter of our head. And God lifts our head above that of, a great image is in Psalm 27. God lifts up our head above that of our enemies, not so that we can gloat over them, but so that we can see the Lord. It's a big difference, you know. If God lifts your head above your enemies and all you're doing is looking at your enemies, then you kind of have missed the whole entire point. God lifts your head above your enemies so you might be with him. Hallelujah. And I'm going to continue to say that's a good thing, being with the Lord. Here's a scripture that I was thinking of from my, certainly one of my favorite psalms, if not my favorite psalm. And Psalm 27 in verse 5, the scripture says, in the day of trouble, he will conceal me in his tabernacle. If you all know the new covenant in your priesthood, you know exactly where this place is. And you've experienced it many times. And what I'm saying to you, it's not a promise as much as it is the reality of your life. Hallelujah. May it be so for everybody. Again, let me just say, in the day of trouble, he will conceal me in his tabernacle. In the secret place of his tent, he will hide me. He will lift me up on a rock. And now my head will be lifted up above mine enemies around me, and I will offer in his tent sacrifices with shouts of joy. I will sing, yes, I will sing praises to the Lord, you see. And now my head will be lifted above mine enemies. Well, what happened first? In the day of trouble, he conceals me. In his tabernacle, in the secret place of his tent, he will hide me. He will lift me up on a rock. Do you know where the secret place of God's tent is for you? You might say, Wayne, I think it's so secret, I don't even know where it is yet. Well, I got a big tip. It's in you. Look there as a child of God. Well, what precedes this in verse 4, of course, David says, one thing I've asked from the Lord that I will seek, that I may dwell in the house of the Lord all the days of my life. Amen. Me too. That's one thing I'll ask of the Lord. That's the one thing I'll seek, to be in the house of the Lord all the days of my life. That to me means I'm aware that Christ is in me, that I am the house of the Lord, and that Christ is in me. And as a priest unto God, I just might mentally, spiritually bring myself right into the presence of God at any time and at every time, and reinforce the very truth that we are a temple of the Holy Spirit. It's interesting how Paul brings it up in the New Testament when he says, don't you know that you're a temple of the Holy Spirit and that God dwells in you? You know what's funny?

0: 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You don't need a building. 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You just need to turn your heart to Air One.
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2: My empathy in that, but as a minister to a Christian, you know, don't stand outside the presence of God suffering as a result of that when you ask Christ into your life. It's time to get on with the realization of these things. They don't come naturally. They don't come through the flesh, but they do come supernaturally, and they're easier. Because once you've received Christ, and you can begin growing in that grace and knowledge of Jesus Christ. Like Peter the Apostle, last thing he wrote to the church is to do that. So that's the last thing he wrote, and that's the first thing we ought to do. Grow in the grace and knowledge of Jesus Christ. I certainly hope that in 49 years of Let's Talk About Jesus, and forever, for however long you've been listening, maybe not all 49 years, but I certainly hope that's the message. Christ Himself. We are the temple of the Holy Spirit. Hallelujah. Hallelujah. Friends, hallelujah too. Let me share this with you. Last Friday, I came to the air, and among sharing good things, which I hope I am blessed to do in every episode of Let's Talk About Jesus, I also shared that our remaining need of the week, as of last Friday, we have a $20,000 budget weekly. Our remaining need of last week on Friday was $14,000 plus. And thank you again, once again and perpetually, to anyone and everyone who prays for this ministry and gives gifts of support. People were giving on Friday and on Saturday. And actually, kind of late Saturday afternoon, a gift was given online, or some giving continued online, that actually made our week's budget. Hallelujah. Thank you, everybody. Everybody that gave every single gift matters a lot. And you might say, well, I can't give a big gift like other people give. Do not compare yourself to anybody else. Don't even look at that. Don't even look. You know what Jesus once said about don't even let your left hand know what your right hand is doing when you give? Why do you think he said that? Because he wants you to be moved by the Holy Spirit. And it's not so much about the amount that you give as it is about the heart to give, the will to give, the desire to give, and realizing the blessing in giving. You're opening yourself up when you do that. Hallelujah. And I honestly believe in the case of Let's Talk About Jesus, every gift allows us to talk about Jesus. Every gift given is allowing people that have, for some, maybe they've heard the gospel every day of their lives. Some, maybe this is the first time ever. Some, maybe they heard some message once, but it wasn't really the true gospel. So we just have the opportunity to speak truth of Christ every day through Let's Talk About Jesus. And for me, that's far more interesting and desirous for me than being some lackey, some religious lackey for some, I mean, God, it sounds so cheap and tawdry, a religious lackey for some world message just because I'm on radio, you know, just because I'm in the media. Man, I'm telling you, what, the world, the flesh, and the devil wants to lock up everybody with half of a religious thought, get them so glued to this planet they can't ever break free or break through to the other side where Jesus Christ reigns right now. In the heart of each believer, too, I would say, Jesus Christ reigns. So, hallelujah, thank you all for praying and giving. It's a big deal that the budget was made last week, because with a 14,000 plus loss, well then, we wouldn't have had a whole lot for this week, or we certainly would have had that amount less for this week. So, and I'm praying that, of course, well, wouldn't it be awesome, and we could all pray for that, wouldn't it be awesome if just the bills were just met every week? You know, we actually had 5 years of that, from about 2020 through 2025, almost to the end. I'd never experienced that before in 49 years of ministry, where the gifts being given were steadily staying in front of our expenses. So I had a 5-year period. Some of you might be aware, especially some of them are saying like, wow, Wayne, you used to have 2 fund drives a year, the month of June and the month of December, with mailings and

0: offers and this and that, and you haven't done that at all. How come? Well, gifts were coming in. So more time for the Lord Jesus Christ. That's the blessing for me. Oh, if there's a week on the air where the gifts are just coming in all by themselves and looks like the budget's being made, well, then that just frees me up to have more time for the Lord. Hallelujah. And so thank you again, everybody who gave last week, and we're so close. In my last week of year 49 right now, next week it's year 50. Can you believe that? Entering my 50th year of hosting Let's Talk About Jesus and that. It's just hallelujah. I was 20 years old when God saved me, and within, you know, as far as in my book, which is the Bible, God quickened Scripture to me in the Gospel of Matthew. I started reading the New Testament. Gospel of Matthew was first up. Reading that, got to the part, the harvest is plentiful, the laborers are few. Beseech the Lord for more laborers of the harvest. I'm just a brand new born-again Christian. I'm seeing that my Lord and Savior Jesus Christ has got a prayer request. Wow, I just remember that. Wow, Jesus has a prayer request. I think I'm going to pray that rigor. He said, beseech the Lord for more workers in the harvest. I started beseeching the Lord for more workers in the harvest. Just the simplest, babyest Christian. Just I'm reading for the first time the Gospel of Matthew, and I see that Jesus says that, to beseech the Lord of the harvest for more laborers of the harvest. So I'm just like, well, I'm going to do that. Brand new Christian. That sounds like that's what he's saying to do. I started beseeching the Lord of the harvest for more laborers in the harvest, and I had an experience. Nobody told me God could quicken the Scriptures. Nobody told me yet that God will speak directly to you through the Scriptures. I didn't know that. I hadn't been saved long enough, you know? But that's just what God did, I'm telling you. And everybody on the planet can have their own opinion. Everybody on the planet could say, Wayne, that wasn't God, that was your imagination. Hey, you know, whatever makes you more comfortable, okay? However, I am welcome to my own assessment of this event that happened in my life 50 years ago, you know, 54 years ago. So, and I felt like I was someplace else, but not really. I mean, I knew I was right where I was. I was in a field reading the Scriptures in Concord, Massachusetts, but yet I felt I was somewhere else, somewhere completely nondescript, just a moment of being somewhere else. And just like, and the Lord is saying, would you be willing to go? Would you be willing? And it was surprising to me. I wasn't expecting that. But I felt such a happy yes because number one, I felt the Lord was talking within me, you know. Would you be willing to go? So that was, I was so happy that God saved me. You know, it's not like some people get saved and they really, it's every salvation is as real can be, as real as a person will allow it to be. I should probably put it that way. But there are some folks that probably live pretty good lives. And still, Christ can show you your sinful self, you know, if you're willing to see it. And you might say, why would I want to see that? Well, so you might see the reality of what's going on and the offer that God makes to put you in a far better place. I mean, it's worth considering. Hallelujah. I'm so grateful for that. And all of that is all to say, here I am now, 49 years of hosting Let's Talk About Jesus. You think God was messing around when he asked me if I would be willing to be a bondservant of Jesus Christ? I mean, there's no way I, on my own steam, could make anything happen for 49 years. There's no way on my own steam I could even probably naturally keep myself alive because, well, if you got a slice of my reality before I received Christ, I was in some pretty risky behavior. As can happen to a lot of us in young years, you know, we can just, you know, we're all born into whatever situation we're born into. And sometimes we don't even realize we've lived into an abusive situation until we're out of it. Because for us, it was just like, hey, that was normal everyday life. You know, somebody had to tell me that shouldn't be normal, you know. So I'm just so grateful to my Heavenly Father. I'm just so grateful for saving me, inviting me into serving him. It's been the blessing of my existence, you know. I mean, 49 of my 54 Christian years have been hosting Let's Talk About Jesus. And I'm thrilled to be reaching year 50. I mean, I would love to see our last week of year 49 have our bills be met. That would be awesome. I mean, got to do that every week. Pray for that. We have remaining need coming to the air today, and thank you everybody who's giving so far this week. We have remaining need right now of a little bit more than 17,000 for the week. I've got that here somewhere. Just don't see it yet. Yes, our remaining need for the week right now is $17,375.55, and thank you so much. And the expenses of last week, hallelujah, they were met. It was Saturday afternoon before we when we went over for the budget of the week. I'm so thankful for everybody who gave. There's no gift too small. There's no gift too big, and everything adds together. And hopefully, everybody that gave is happy. And I'll tell you, your gifts, what I will do with your gifts is minister the Lord Jesus Christ in spirit and truth. Hopefully, Jesus Christ is the star every day of Let's Talk About Jesus. Some people run out of things to say about Jesus. It's impossible for me. It's impossible for me. In him all the fullness of deity dwells in bodily form. Check that out, brothers and sisters, and see if you start running out of things to say about Jesus. How about he's the Lord and High Priest of a new covenant? Most people don't even know that. Check that out. See if you ever run out of things to say in praise, in adoration, in honor, and glory to Jesus Christ. Just keep on growing in the Lord Jesus Christ. You're never going to run out of the goodness of God. And if you do, it'll be your own determination about that. Because God is good. He's eternal goodness. Never-ending, limitless. I mean, there's no way you and I can assess it fully with our finite minds and existences. Okay? But God is. Hallelujah. God is. God is. Praise his holy name. So God bless you. And if anybody would support with a gift of help year 49 go out with a good note and enter into year 50 with something to start out with, thank you so much. God bless you all. I pray that we'll be blessed to stay on the air and continue ministering our Lord Jesus Christ as he is right now in his fullness to whosoever will may come. By the way, I hope that you enjoyed the service yesterday. If you heard it, a message of mine, worship and abiding, two things that go beautifully together. So I hope if you listen to that, that was inspiring to you. You might say, I'm going to give that a try. Worship and abiding. Sounds good. Sounds two good things for you that the Lord has. By the way, when you are worshiping and abiding, that's kind of like being smack dab in the middle of God's treasure house. And so don't be surprised if in the state of worshiping and abiding, you start to see all kinds of awesome attributes of God and gifts because you're in the place of fellowship, in the light of God, with the heart of God, with the word of God, with the head of God, with your Savior, with your high priest. You're a priest. You're a beloved child of God. He's the Lamb of God. He's your good shepherd. You're a sheep of God. You're connected with Jesus Christ in an eternal fellowship. These are the things to highlight, remind yourself of, and manifest each and every day. Your actual living, vibrant, spirit-filled, Christ-centered life with God. Don't let other religious people who think that's too close turn you away. You're not too close. They're too far out. Because to rejoice in the Lord is your birthright. To be filled with the Holy Spirit is your birthright. To be walking and leaping and praising God on the inside, if not the outside, it's your birthright. Hallelujah. Do you know that we are born again of an incorruptible seed? Peter says that. We've been born again of an incorruptible seed. That's in 1 Peter chapter 1. You should check that out near the chapter. What does that mean, born again of an incorruptible seed? Well, let me posit this to you. You ever seen an acorn? What is it? What is in an acorn? Well, what happens if you plant that acorn in the ground and it grows? It'll grow into that little itty-bitty acorn with the seed inside. That'll grow into a mighty oak tree. And so let me repeat a phrase that I heard as a young believer. And hold this within yourself and remember it from time to time, especially when you need to. So think about you being born again of an incorruptible seed. And then think about what I just said about the acorn and the oak tree. So here's the statement I'd like you to make and think about, because it's true. Everything you need is imprinted in the seed. The whole oak tree is in that acorn. Just needs to grow. Just needs to be planted in good soil and grow. Get the water, get the sunshine. Yeah, just like you, as a child of God. Christ in you is your hope of glory. Well, if you're rooted and grounded in love and built upon the rock and getting the sunshine of God's love and the water of the Holy Spirit, you're going to grow and glow and know. Hallelujah. Without those things, you could atrophy. Without being quiet in God's presence and observing what the Lord has done and who, and observing how the Lord has remade you. You know, we all with unveiled face are beholding as in a mirror the glory of the Lord. I mean, if we're aware of this ability, if we're aware of this gift, we'll do it. If you're not aware of it, it's hard to do it. Well, you still could. Actually, even if you're not aware of it, the Lord could certainly tell you to be doing this because it's true. We all, with unveiled face, that's a direct reference to being in the new covenant. When you have the awareness of the new covenant, you no longer have the veil hanging over your face of the law, blinding you from seeing Jesus Christ. This is Christian doctrine taught in Paul's second letter to the Corinthian church. It's in the third chapter. The subject of the entire third chapter is that of being adequate as a servant of the new covenant. God has made us adequate as servants of a new covenant. For most Christians, they don't even know that the new covenant is a thing, and yet Scripture tells us that God makes us adequate as servants of a new covenant. So when are we going to add one and one and get to two as Christians? I mean, what does the Bible say about this and what does the Bible say about that? It's a lot of hooey if you don't know what the Bible says to you about you. What do you care what the Bible's opinion is on another thing if you don't even know what the Bible says to you about you as a child of God? Isn't that where you want to start? Isn't that who did you receive into your life? A textbook or the living Christ? Who did you receive into your life? A set of commandments or the living God? Hallelujah. Amen, friends. Don't cheat yourself of the great gift God has given you because someone else wants to throw shade on something. You got to get away from the attitudes of people who don't know Christ and think they do. And be around people who just love the Lord and don't need to prove anything to anybody. Just participate in his presence. Amen. There's a beautiful verse in the Old Testament. When my anxious thoughts overwhelm me, your consolations, O Lord, delight my soul. That's what I'm talking about. In this world you have tribulation, Jesus Christ said, but in me you have peace, Jesus Christ said. I'd love you to know that. Amen. That is the reality, Wayne. When I got my face in this world, there's nothing but trials and tribulations. When I have my face to the Lord, there's nothing but Jesus. He's better. He can mitigate the other. Hallelujah. Have an actively, fully involved relationship with Jesus Christ, friends. You'll get out of this what you put into it, you know. You put a little into it. Hopefully you'll get a lot out of it, but I can tell you what, give your life to the Lord and you'll realize he gave his whole life for you, and you can start, you know, acquiescing to the presence of God and increasing in the richness of it. You got to yield. Amen. Hallelujah. God bless you, friends. So again, thank you so much for 49 years of fellowship through Let's Talk About Jesus. This is our last full week of year 49. And August starts this Saturday. Hallelujah. Be entering into year 50. It was in August of 1977 that I began hosting Let's Talk About Jesus. And all praise to the Lord. Amen. I've said before, I had my dad's brother, my uncle Charlie, Charles Monblow. He pastored for 35 years. He pastored Pilgrim Congregational Church in Harwichport, Massachusetts. And I remember when I first got into ministry, and when my Uncle Charlie was retiring, and I said to him, I said, you have given me something to aim for, because to me at that time, pastoring a church for 35 years, that just seemed to me monumental. And by the way, it was. It was really something, you know. It wasn't nothing. It was something. It was my Uncle Charlie and my Aunt Lola, they were a beautiful ministry team. They remind me of me and Debbie, because my Aunt Lola was a gifted pianist, choir director, so she played the organ and the piano and led the choir, and my Uncle Charlie was a gifted speaker, really, really good orator. He was good. He had a great voice and was just great. Amen. So God bless them. So yeah, 35 years, but I'm ready to enter the 50th year, and believe me, that is all hallelujah, glory to God, 50. Let's hope we have a jubilee year, 50 year in the Bible, that's the jubilee. Let's hope this is a year of setting all the captives free, amen. Let's hope it's an extraordinary year for Let's Talk About Jesus in terms of manifesting the truth of our living Christ right now. I think that, you know, Jesus, that scripture that called me to ministry, you know, beseech the Lord of the harvest for more laborers in the harvest. It started by Jesus seeing people that it says they were distressed and downcast, like sheep without a shepherd. You know, if the church is distressed and downcast, it's kind of like sheep without a shepherd. Jesus Christ says so. That's his opinion. Heads are downcast, distressed and downcast. I've seen so many Christians that are distressed and downcast, and then they speak from that position, and they're angry, they're injured, and there's zero testimony of Jesus Christ, the living Christ, in that stuff, you know. And it's just religious people griping about the world. And it's like, you're kind of manifesting that you don't know Jesus Christ. If anything, to me anyway, you are, because that ain't the new song at all, you know. Moaning and groaning about the world is not exactly singing to the Lord a new song, you know. That's just singing the same old song everybody sings. Everybody's got a complaint. Everyone's got a reason why it's better for someone else and not for them. You know, and maybe your reasons are all right, but why be imprisoned to that, even if you're correct? You know, because sin and death will just do one thing to you, and it's corruption. Whereas God and eternal life will just do one thing to you, and it's called renewal. And don't get confused. Don't think that renewal is corruption, and don't think that corruption is renewal. They're different. They're different. I was looking at a scripture this morning. I think that even kind of goes to this. Oh, let's see if I can find it now. I start looking at scriptures, and I start looking all over the place. But what was it in? I think it was in Isaiah 31. But obviously not, because I'm looking at it right now and I don't see it. Oh, I hope I find this. Anyway, the script, I can tell you the scripture I'm thinking of. And it says, in quietness and confidence is your strength, in returning and repentance. Oh, here it is. Yay, hallelujah. So glad when I find these things. It's Isaiah 30, verse 15. Thus says the Lord God, the Holy One of Israel, has said, in repentance and rest you will be saved. See, in repentance. What do you do in repent? You rest. Why can you rest when you repent? Because you're not fighting sin anymore. You're not giving into it. You're not fighting against it. You've repented of it. And now you came to the Lord. Now you rest. It says, in repentance and rest you'll be saved. In quietness and trust is your strength. So I was thinking about this yesterday. The difference between someone saying, be quiet. The difference between be quiet and being quiet. For myself, I really love being quiet. I do. I really appreciate it. I appreciate being quiet and being surrounded by quietness. Or I appreciate being quiet even if there is now noise around me. If someone says be quiet, they're really telling you, like, don't speak. Or actually, be quiet means don't make any noise, you know, verbally or physically or anything. If someone says be quiet, it just means that, don't make noise. But being quiet is a proactive state for me. Being quiet is not about not making noise. Being quiet is able to listen to what's happening when you're not making noise. Hallelujah. You know, when you're being quiet in nature, your hearing range expands pretty quickly. It really does. And you can start picking up things, for me, in nature anyway. What's one of the things I love being in nature for? It's hearing nature. If a bird is singing, I'd rather hear it than not hear it, you know, especially when I'm out there in nature, you know. And so being quiet, in my understanding, having a quiet spirit, a gentle and a quiet spirit, he will not despise. In repentance and rest you'll be saved, and in quietness and trust is your strength. See, it's proactive. In quietness and trust is your strength. Why? Why is there a strength in quietness and trust? Because in quietness, it's like it's not your mind, the wheel of your mind turning at 100 miles an hour, bing, bang, bong, and all over every subject on the planet, you know, like you're bouncing around. You know, it's not like that at all. In quietness and trust is your strength. You know how the scripture says, be still and know God? That's what I'm talking about. To be quiet just means don't speak, don't make noise. But being quiet, be quiet sounds like a negative. Be quiet sounds like a slap being given to you. But being quiet, it's an invitation to life. It really is. It's an invitation to sensing the Spirit of God. It's an invitation to hearing the voice of God. It's an invitation to seeing the works of God. It's an invitation to have God's thoughts be greater than your thoughts. You know, God's words being greater than our words. And I have a very early, couple of early teaching series from way back in the late 1970s, or maybe the early 80s. One was called The Art of Being Still, and the other one was called Practicing the Presence of God. And they were ministering into the Lord themes. I wasn't yet fully aware of our new covenant priesthood. Like I've shared before, God brought me into ministering to the Lord as a baby Christian. I'd only been saved 3 or 4 months, and I became aware that there was something called ministering to the Lord. I had already been changed about, you know, I just told you about, would you be willing to go? So I already knew about ministering the gospel to people. I was actually ministering the gospel to people the same day I got saved. You might say, how could you do that? You don't know enough. You're not capable. But I just wanted to start telling people. I had to start telling people. It was a big deal to me that Jesus Christ was real, and I received the Lord, and he changed my life, and he did. If you believe your life has changed, it is. If you don't believe it's changed, well, it's harder to see the change, that's for sure. For myself, I had a big dramatic conversion, so it was night and day, light and dark. I know there are some people that were in pretty good shape when you got saved. I hope that you treasure the Lord. I hope that you don't walk around thinking I wasn't that bad of a sinner, and, you know, it's almost like I did God a favor by getting saved, you know? I wasn't that bad. It's like, it doesn't matter. See, when you're comparing yourself to other people, you're just on the wrong track immediately. It's not good for anything in your life to be comparing yourself with other people. You're either going to make yourself come out better or worse, and you don't need either of those. Be who you are as a child of God, and encourage everyone else to be, and just lose the measuring stick of am I better or not as good as. Just that's bondage thinking like that, you know. And that is the flesh, by the way, also. So, but in being quiet, your own thoughts can kind of fall into place where they really need to be. They can settle down, and the thought, it's just like in the tabernacle, he lifts you up above your enemies so you can praise him, see him. And the Lord is beautiful. Amen. There's a couple of other things in this Isaiah that I was thinking about this morning. In repentance and rest, you'll be saved. In quietness and trust is your strength. But you were not willing. You said, no, we will flee on horses. That's natural strength, friends. We'll flee on horses. Therefore, you shall flee. And we will ride on swift horses. Therefore, those who pursue you shall be swift. See, 1,000 will flee at the threat of one man. You will flee at the threat of 5 until you're left as a flag on a mountaintop. Therefore, the Lord longs to be gracious to you. See, you're not in a horse race with humanity. And if you are, God's offering you something different, a life of rest. In repentance and rest, you'll be saved. What's the repentance of? Well, you got to be... If you get sick of sin, you'll turn. If you're not sick of sin yet, you won't turn. Sometimes when it comes to repentance, it's really like a prayer. Are you sick of sin yet? No? You think it still is a gas? Well, then you're living for the moment and not looking long-term down the road for sure. You know, sin lasts a moment. The memory lasts a lifetime. Just remember that. And it might head something off at the pass and save you heartache and trouble. and save you yet another example of you don't play with sin because it's death. You know? And sometimes you're the last one to know it. Hey, I'm getting away with this. Getting away scot-free. Yeah. Oh, really? Stick around. There's no such thing. So therefore, the Lord longs to be gracious to you. He waits on high to have compassion on you. For the Lord is a God of justice. How blessed are all those who long for him. Who long for him. Do you long for the Lord? I long for the Lord. God is my light and my life. Although the Lord has given you bread of privation and water of oppression, he, your teacher, will no longer hide himself, but your eyes will behold your teacher. Your ears will hear a word behind you. This is the way. Walk in it whenever you turn to the right or to the left. So you'll hear a word behind you. That's why. Because in quietness and trust is your strength. Sometimes you, God, why won't you speak to me? And God is like, well, I am. But you got a full orchestra of thought going on in your head right now, and I'm just playing one quiet little note over here in the corner, hoping you'd leave the cacophony behind and you know, enter into some quietness where it's just you and I, and the Spirit of Truth ministers to your heart just beautifully. But sometimes we got to put all the, you know, I have a song called, one of my love songs to God is called I Love You, Love You, Love You. That's why I know it's a love song to God. But one of the verses starts out, I leave the world outside. Now it's just you and I as we share in each other's love. Oh, Lord, you love me so, and that makes my heart grow. What a joy to know you like I do. But the first line of that verse was, I leave the world outside. Now it's just you and I. Oh, brothers and sisters, you have that ability. You have that gift. That was created when you received Christ into your life. Maybe you haven't done any interior upgrading of your innermost being as a temple of the Holy Spirit with Jesus Christ, your high priest, residing within, the one who lives to make intercession for you. Right? How, by the way, can you ever get before the Lord's throne of grace apart from your high priest? The Bible tells us we have such a high priest, therefore let us draw near to the throne of grace. Well, the throne of grace, you could say, well, Wayne, that's up in heaven. Well, I got news for you. So is Christ. And so are you. You're seated with Christ in heavenly places. And at the same time, Christ is in you, the hope of glory. And so is everything else. Yes, it's in heaven. Yes, it's in you. Yes, you're in Christ. Yes, Christ is in you. Yes, Christ is seated on the right hand of God. Yes, you're seated with Christ in heavenly places. Yes, Christ in you is your hope of glory. They're not contradictions. It's one glorious truth. Heaven is my throne. Earth is my footstool, okay? You're seated with Christ in heaven because you did repent, because you did receive Christ. And you are still on earth, obviously. So am I. I'm sitting in a chair right now. But Christ in me is my hope of glory. I love being with the Lord, and quietness and confidence is my strength. And it's true. In repentance and rest, we're saved. In quietness and trust is our strength. It's a Old Testament truth, and it's a true truth in Jesus Christ. Hallelujah. Hallelujah. Hallelujah. And a companion verse. I'm looking at it right now. Just the next chapter over, first verse. Woe to those who go down to Egypt for help and rely on horses. That would represent today Christians that do what? Well, they're looking to worldly powers. Oh, but that wouldn't happen right now, would it? Are you kidding me? You do know what's going on right now, don't you? Woe to those, the Bible says. You want to find out how true that is? I wouldn't want to. I want to get on the good side with God right away and stay there for protection and perfection and growth and compassion. Woe to those who go down to Egypt for help and rely on horses and trust in chariots because they are many, and in horsemen because they're very strong, but they do not look to the Holy One of Israel, not seek the Lord. Well, guess what God would rather have Christians do? Well, I don't know, Wayne. I think he wants us to trust in worldly power. No, I think he'd rather have you seek the Lord. But it's for you individual. In repentance and rest, you'll be saved. In quietness and trust is your strength. So I practice being quiet. I like it. It's not all the time, but when it is, it's delicious. You know, it's something I very much appreciate. very, very much from the Lord Jesus Christ. And I recommend it to you very highly. I have two or three notes that have come in, friends. And again, coming to the air today, thank you, everybody, who helped us actually, hallelujah, cover the expenses of last week. As of coming to the air last Friday, we needed still more than $14,000, close to $14,500. And by Saturday afternoon, the whole need was met. You know, gifts people were giving on Friday and Saturday morning and through the Saturday Let's Talk About Jesus program and even in the afternoon. We went over our bills by, here's the amount, the drum roll, we went over our bills by $842.67. And I'm thankful to be over the bills by that amount instead of under the bills by that amount. But I do, and I hope you'll believe me when I say this, because Debbie and I, we are of one mind in this. If nothing comes in on a day, we praise the Lord for that. If a little comes in, we praise the Lord for that. In other words, we're thanking God. So when we go to the mailbox to pick up the mail, it's not so much that we're hoping and praying that this will be there today. No, we're going with a grateful heart for whatever the Lord does or doesn't give. And that's the way to be. Because if you're going to be grateful whether you got nothing or something, a little or a lot, then you're always going to be in good shape with God, see? And it's worth it to be like that. And that is honestly before Abba Father and you all, that's how Debbie and I are. I mean, and of course, it's awesome when the needs are met. I mean, yes, there's great rejoicing, but we're thankful to God no matter what the situation. Because it's important, I think, to be thankful to God. Because just because things are hard in one area, it doesn't mean he isn't blessing our faces off in 20 other areas that maybe we wouldn't even recognize if all we did was get fixated on the one area that's being difficult. I mean, it's like your heart and your mind are like a whole keyboard for God to play, you know? And just because one note sounds, you know, sour down at the lower end of the register, I mean, he's probably playing incredible things. So you and I can get down on one thing, but we receive God into our life, and there's a richness and a tapestry, and the tapestry is on the underside there look like loose ends, and on the upside there's the beautiful art of God. That's what our lives are like sometimes. I sure hope that Let's Talk About Jesus encourages you. Hallelujah. Amen. Encourages you to walk in Jesus Christ, receive Jesus Christ, live in Jesus Christ, worship Jesus Christ, love Jesus Christ, and realize you can't outlove God. He first loved you. Matter of fact, we love because he first loved us. That's just another beautiful, amazing truth from the first letter of First John. So God bless you. And if anybody would help our needs be met this week, thank you so much. It's our final week of year 49. We have remaining expenses this week right now of $17,300, and I pray that these needs would be met. I pray that we'd be blessed with gifts to enter into year 50, and I would love to see giving increase and partners increase where we might not be experiencing such a tight need as we've been doing over the past few weeks, and we're grateful for every gift. Hallelujah. Thank you so much. I pray these services bless your life. If it's your first time listening in, I pray this service blesses your life. And anybody and everybody's prayer partnership and gifts of support, if you're familiar with this ministry and you've been touched by the Lord, or they're very, very greatly appreciated. I pray that everybody listening is receiving good things from God and blessing the Lord. And as long as enough people will pray and give, then we will continue. Amen. 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If anybody would become a partner for our 50th year, enter into partnership with us, inquire about that. 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I mean, I'm growing in the grace and knowledge of Jesus Christ, and everything God shows me about himself, I am gladly sharing with you. so that it might be a heads up if you haven't seen it yet, or it might be an agreement in spirit if you are seeing it, right? 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God bless you. And our mailing address is Let's Talk About Jesus, P.O. Box 500, Lafayette, New Jersey, and our zip code is 07848. The Lord bless you. That is Let's Talk About Jesus, P.O. Box 500, Lafayette, New Jersey, and our zip code is 07848. Here's a letter I received. Says, Dear Pastor Wayne, so many times when I listen to Let's Talk About Jesus, the Holy Spirit touches my heart at just the right time with just the right word. Some days, due to the nature of my work, I might only get to hear a small portion of the program, but I've been helped many times, and I know it's from the Lord. Congratulations on reaching year 50. I'm so grateful for you and all the folks at Loving Grace Ministries and for your earthly father who helped you get started all those years ago, and for all those who have supported this ministry. All praise and glory be to the God and Father through our Lord Jesus Christ. Love in Christ, Bill K. And God bless you, Brother Bill. And here's another note that says, Dear friends at Loving Grace Ministries, God bless you. This ministry is such a treasure to me, and I'm so grateful for all you do. The messages you shared about the glory of the Lord have been so wonderful, such a blessing to me. I love to be with Jesus, and as I wait upon him, I behold his glory, and I am transformed. Thank you for your anointed teaching. Well, God bless you. Thank you. Thank you for sharing that. You know, I hope these services encourage you, and certainly your letters to me encourage me. And sometimes letters come in with a question, can you talk about this? And I'm happy for that. And especially if I've shared a message and it touches you to the good and you can share that, I'm always blessed in that. You know, sometimes I'm ministering and I'm wondering what's going on out there, you know, because there's what I hope to share and what I think I'm sharing, but I love it when people can come back and say, here's what I'm receiving from you. And I'm going like, well, thank God, that's what I'm trying to give. Hallelujah. God bless you. Every time I read a letter from someone that's been blessed by this ministry, I hope that you rejoice in the Lord. I read them to glorify the Lord. It's always wonderful to read about God's touch in someone's life. I also like to share these letters with you because that when you listen and when you do pray and when you do give, lives are being touched. Real things are happening in our services for folks listening in. Real good things. Good things. Good, honest, true, pure, simple, Christ-centered, Spirit-filled, Father-honoring, scripturally right on, good things are happening to people through this fellowship. And I pray they're happening to you. I pray you're not going like, well, I'm glad they're happening for someone else. When am I going to get something, Wayne? I hope you're blessed to hear truth about Christ every day. And I hope it's a touch upon your life, whether you're having the worst day of your life, the best day of your life, or somewhere in the middle. I hope that the Lord Jesus Christ in spirit and truth always has a wonderful affect upon you. Hallelujah. And if you pray for this ministry and support with gifts, thank you so much. God bless you. Really appreciate it. And thank you again. Thank you again. Today is Tuesday, July 28th. I have a Wednesday, a Thursday, and a Friday live service. Will be rebroadcast on Saturday and on Sunday some places. And then come next Monday, we're in year 50. How exciting is that? This is the last year. No, it's not. 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And our mailing address is Let's Talk About Jesus, P.O. 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That's Let's Talk About Jesus, P.O. 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And our zip code is 07848. God bless you, my brothers and sisters in Christ. Thank you for being a part of Let's Talk About Jesus today. I pray that God has blessed you and continues to bless you. And I look forward to sharing with you again tomorrow. Bye-bye.
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3: Thank you very much for supporting Biblique. Can you give to this ministry? You are touching life. I've seen people being changed by reading the scripture. There are those who have been looking for the scripture for a number of years. Buying a Bible, giving a Bible to somebody is the greatest gift you can give somebody in life.
4: That's the voice of Abel, who's a pastor in the continent of Africa, one of the places where there are so many people who so desperately want a Bible, but they don't have any access to them. And that's where our friends at Bible League come in and help in a big, big way. 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
9: News this hour from Town Hall. I'm Keith Peters in Washington. Kentucky's Democratic Governor Andy Beshear is calling on ailing Senator Mitch McConnell to be transparent with his constituents or step down.
10: McConnell was hospitalized June 14th, his office revealing weeks later that it was due to a fall. Beshear made the demand in a letter after the office of the attending physician said McConnell had been discharged from hospital care but remains in a rehabilitation facility and has not yet been medically cleared to return to work. McConnell released a statement saying he hates to miss the fun but will not be attending this Saturday's fancy farm picnic. It's an annual event that draws political figures to western Kentucky. Beshear called on McConnell to address the people of Kentucky verbally and provide proof of his capacity. The governor's also asking Senate Majority Leader John Thune to investigate McConnell's condition. I'm Jennifer King.
9: A Georgia school shooter who killed two students and two teachers is sentenced to life in prison without parole.
11: Colt Gray was 14 at the time of the shootings at Appalachie High School. He's 16 now. District Attorney Brad Smith says the sentencing message must be clear.
12: Colt Gray cannot be in society.
11: Judge Nicholas Prim called Gray's crimes deliberate, contemplated evil.
13: You do not seem to be tormented by what you did.
11: Smith says he hopes his team had done honor to the victims and their loved ones.
14: This is not a happy day. This is a relief day.
11: The judge acknowledged Gray had been failed by his parents, his extended family, and to a certain extent, society. I'm Ed Donahue.
9: The U.S. military says it knocked down an Iranian ballistic missile attack against American forces in the Middle East on Tuesday, shattering a brief pause in the fighting as mediators tried to get both sides back to negotiations. On Wall Street, the Dow up by 537 points, the Nasdaq dropped 55, the S&P advanced 15. More at townhall.com.
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17: 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You told us how to pray and that when we ask the Father to forgive us, we must also forgive those who have wronged us. Lord, we need help with this one. 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Lord, we pray to see others the way you see them. Help us, Lord, with your command to love one another as you love us. Lord Jesus, we are reminded of you hanging on the cross, asking the Father to forgive those who tortured and killed you, as an example for us to release the bitterness and the stress from unforgiveness that causes sickness and grief in our lives. We thank you, Lord, that you are slow to anger and quick to forgive, and we want to do the same. Today we choose to live abundant, joyful lives in you. In Jesus' name, amen.
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6: Good evening and welcome to another edition of What's Right, What's Left, the voice, the legendary voice of the Christian resistance on this 28th day of July, 2026. And tonight, my producer and What's Right, What's Left contributor and co-host is none other than Style. Hey, Style.
7: Hey, Pastor.
6: And tonight here, like a rose between the thorns, we have sitting in here live with me, which is a What's Right, What's Left contributor and also my co-host tonight, Kathy Brady. Say, hey, Kathy Brady.
8: Good evening, Pastor, and hello, everyone.
6: There you go. We got a lot to talk about tonight, so here, the title of the message was A Very Serious Sin, Not Taking Very Seriously, okay? And that is the sin of gluttony. Now, I can't remember whether I preached on this before or not. I've preached 51 years, thousands and thousands of messages. But anyhow, it was one that the Lord laid upon my heart that needed to be done. And when you think of someone, a glutton, you kind of get a picture in your mind. Kathy, what kind of picture do you get, like, of a glutton, especially from the movies? You see it in the movies?
8: Oh, they're usually eating, drinking a lot.
6: Usually it's some guy that's right. He's drunk and boisterous and loud and spilling wine all over themselves. Sometimes you got these fat people with a turkey leg in their mouth. And and so that's kind of a picture we normally get when we think of gluttony. But, folks, that's not the case all the time. In fact, I can tell you something. I know some really skinny people. I mean, some very skinny people. I know a fellow who was as thin as a rail, and we used to have, we would have a barbecue in the backyard or cookout. He would come, and he would cook two or three steaks for himself. I mean, this guy, I couldn't believe it, what he could eat, okay? Never gained any weight, And the poor fellow died young of cancer. I know a woman who's, again, skinny as can be, but eats and eats and eats and eats and drinks. So gluttony could be not just how much you eat or how much you drink. It could also be in the way you do that, okay? In fact, you have the Bible talks about basically five different types of gluttonous. One is there's what they call preproapari in the Latin. Means, hey, somebody who eats and drinks fast. They eat and they just gobble. They just inhale their food down there, okay? Even if they don't eat a lot, if they eat their food and inhale it and eat it fast like that, they're referred to as gluttons. Other, there's a word called latte, which means sumptuously seeking foods that are exotic, rare, and expensive. I knew a fellow who, when we were in New Orleans, and this guy, one of his things that he just liked to do was always talk about the restaurants that he ate at and how much the cost, how much he paid for this.

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2: Jeez, they're at the table where they would eat to the extent where they would actually go out, throw up, and come back and eat more. And,
3: wow.
2: Because they could do it, okay? And then they have what they call the ardenter, greedily seeming to, eager to eat or drink, obsessing over, you know, the physical pleasure that they get from different foods. And, you know, with that, and with that type of person, too, they would all often be very rude to the servants, to the people serving the food. They'd be very, and I know people today that are that way. We go out to eat, and they're rude to the waitresses or waiters. And, boy, if you're going to be rude to anybody, don't be rude to people that handle your food. That's not smart. Not smart at all, is
3: it? That's for sure.
2: And then the last one is what they would call the studious, or the daintily people that are being overly picky, required meals to be elaborately prepared in a certain way. And so, but this is a part of it. If we go through the Bible, that last one you'll see with King Nebuchadnezzar and his table there. But that was gluttony. It referred to as gluttony. And so we're going to start tonight in 1 Corinthians chapter 10, verses 31 through 33. Whether therefore you eat or you drink, or whatsoever you do, do all to the glory of God. Now, this is what I preached on before a week ago. Why does God allow evil? Why does he allow evil? Well, the answer is all through the Bible. God allows everything to his glory. Everything he allows is to his own glory. But how would this be, do you think? Whether therefore you eat or drink, whatever you do, do all to the glory of God. So one thing very specifically that we do when we eat or we drink, we do that to the glory of God. And what do you think that would be? That would be giving thanks. Giving thanks, okay? So before you eat or drink, a lot of people, and you know, I'll tell you what, I've been with a lot of people, and when we've eaten, I mean, and I'm talking about professing Christian people, and if I hadn't said, hey, let's ask a blessing here, they would have just gone ahead and picked up and eat, and without ever getting asking a blessing. And I remember on more than one occasion watching, and families, you know, you could tell that the father was a Christian, and there would be families in restaurants, and he would bow his head, and the children would look around like they're embarrassed, okay? And that boy, I'm going to tell you, that should not be. And those kids, you know, are due for a good sermon. But anyhow, and that's happened. I've seen that happen many times. So give none other offense to the Jews, nor to the Gentiles, nor to the Church of God. Even as I please all men in all things are seeking mine own profit, but the profit of many, that they may be saved. How would you think that they would give offense to the Jews and the Gentiles when it comes to serving meat? You probably won't get a good response to Orthodox Jews if you serve them a BLT, would you? You know, or pork roast. Okay. And so, or if you go and you tell Christians that you know, this meat was offered up to, you know, Barack Obama or some other idol or demon.
3: Right.
2: But here, although we know that all of these idols are there's only one God, and we know it doesn't mean anything, but you know, we don't want to give offense or even make a babe in Christian, a weaker brother, think that we're doing it on purpose. And then, here, I want to go over to Proverbs 23.

0: when we look at it sumptuously, and in Proverbs 23, verses 1 through 3, when thou sittest to eat with a ruler, now he's saying a ruler, he's not necessarily, he's not saying a king or whatever, but someone in authority, consider diligently what is before thee, and put a knife to thy throat if thou be a man given to appetite. Be not desirous of his dainties, for they are deceitful meat. So here, what are we talking about there? So consider that when you're sitting before him. If you're sitting before a ruler, someone with a lot of authority, and he serves you something, well, remember that King Nebuchadnezzar's dinner with Shadrach, Meshach, and Abednego and Daniel. Now we don't really want that, but you have to consider, you don't want to offend the king. Offending the king could cost you. So this is what he's referring to. Are you going to put a knife to your own throat? You got to watch what you say, what you do there. And when he's talking about, you know, and here when it talked about, this is another one, delicate foods. There are some foods that are kind of expensive, okay? Trying to think of some offhand. What is that, those things, those fish eggs, what do they call that?
1: Caviar.
0: Caviar, yeah. Usually that's fairly expensive, isn't it?
1: I wouldn't know.
0: You're not a fish egg eater, huh?
1: No.
0: But anyhow, but there is those special type of mushrooms that they find that they actually use sometimes hogs to find them, and I'm trying to think of what they're called right now offhand, but those are
1: truffles.
0: You know, they can be very, very expensive. Okay. So you have to be very careful on what you say about what was set before you. And then, if I want to go down to verse 20, in verse 20 we read, be not among wine bibblers and among riotous eaters of flesh, for the drunkard and the glutton shall come to poverty, and the drowsiness shall clothe a man with rags. In other words, he's a... Remember what the Apostle Paul said, all things in moderation, all things in moderation. And sometimes, you know, we have to, all of us, like I got this thing for peanut butter. And I love peanut butter, see? And, you know, sometimes I get this urge just to take one of those big tablespoons and, you know, put it in a big jar of peanut butter. And it's probably about five times what you're supposed to eat of that. So I love that pit. So that's one of my weaknesses there is peanut butter.
1: I know somebody else like that too.
0: The other one is dark chocolate. I mean, mm-hmm. I got to stay away from, you know, dark chocolate. So so those things, you can become in that gluttonous, okay? And now the same thing with consuming alcohol. You know, you not only are you a glutton, you're a drunkard, okay? Which is double the whammy. And then I want to go over to what is called vimus, or excessively, Philippians 3. And in Philippians, I'll come. Before I do that, let me jump over here to Proverbs 25 and just read one verse, verse 16. Hast thou found honey? Eat so much as sufficient for thee, lest thou be filled therewith and vomit. In other words, again, that was one of the practices, and it was used to vomiting was a way of a type of, in a way of chastisement. Okay, and so I want to go over to Philippians 3. And in Philippians 3, verses 18 and 19, well, 17 through 19, Brethren, be followers together of me, and mark them which walk so as you have us for an example. For many walk, of whom I have told you often, and now tell you even weeping, that they are the enemies of the cross of Christ, whose end is destruction, whose God is their belly, whose glory is in their shame, and who mind earthly things. And so, here, again, he's talking about those that receive food that was not sanctified by prayer at all, and those that, you know, are worldly. But now remember who he's talking to. Here he's talking to the church in Philippi, but he's talking to professing Christians that are worldly here. And so, and go over to, I'll come back to this over in Philippians chapter 4. But I want to go now to 1 Samuel chapter 2. And this is what they call the ardenter, or the greedily and rudely. And this is in 1 Samuel chapter 2. And here's some guys that got way off into a very, very bad thing. And starting in verse 12, actually verses 12, and we go through this all the way to verses 21. Now the sons of Eli were sons of Belial, and they knew not the Lord. And now these were priests, okay? And the priest custom with the people was that when any man offered sacrifice, the priest servants came while the flesh was in the seething pots. That means boiling. They were boiling the flesh with a flesh hook of three teeth in the hand. It was like one of these little gardening tools, and you had the three hooks. And when you would stick that in the pan, however much you pulled out, that was the priest's portion, okay? And he stuck it into the pan and kettle or cauldron or pot. All that the flesh hook brought up, the priest took for himself. So they did eat in Shiloh until all the Israelites came together. Now this was the custom, this was the law, okay? Also, before they burnt the fat, they would burn the fat up instead of eating it. The priest servant came and said to the man that sacrificed, "Give flesh to roast for the priest, for he will not have sodden flesh, but raw." In other words, forget the law, forget the customs. Here's what the sons of Eli are saying. And if any man said unto him, "Let them not fail to burn the fat presently, and them take as much as thy soul desireth," then he would answer him, "Nay, but thou shalt give it me now, and if not, I will take it by force." Wherefore the sin of the young men was very great before the Lord, for the men abhorred the offering of the Lord. And so here, the sons of Eli, things didn't end well for them. Okay, and so I think we're going to stop it right there for tonight. And we have a number of articles and things we want to do before we get into the break. Let me see. Okay. A couple of things. Okay. I want to start over here in this other one. Anthony Fauci is a man who's got a heart, who really loves himself. I mean, he really does. And they've been showing us all these clips that they have of him, and he was talking about how he's the most popular man in America, the most popular man. He's not very popular now. In fact, tomorrow he's going before congressional hearings.
1: Good.
0: And He needs to, he's responsible for horrible, horrible, horrible crimes, okay? But this guy's been all over, and they showed that woman that wouldn't have played in that movie, Pretty Woman, okay? I can't remember her name.
1: Julia Roberts.
0: Julia Roberts, yeah. She just went cuckoo over Fauci. I mean, in this...
1: Really?
0: She was, I can't believe, I'm actually talking to you. It's you. Oh,
1: oh boy.
0: Telling, you know, that, you know, I say ding, ding, ding, ding, okay? And so, but this guy has committed horrible, horrible crimes on orphan children in New York. He lied. He lied under oath. He's lied. And now Biden pardoned him, okay? And I think it was an actual pardon, okay? I'm not sure whether or not it was, you know, one of the auto pen pardons or because Biden, by the way, that's the other thing. Biden's tapes reveal that he was, all these tapes are coming out now, they're showing him all over the place on the television, where Biden was not coherent cognitively. He was, and now this was while Trump was in office the first term and Biden was out of office. He was bad men. They ran him for president knowing that this guy was a space cadet, okay, out
1: it's
0: there.
1: It's the best they had.
0: Yeah. And, well, I know, but now you know what's taking place because she is back. And that's Kamala. Kamala is back. Kamala is saying she's been, all the chatter has it out there that she's been out everywhere running her tease about that she's going to run for president again. And some of them are those on the left are already saying, yeah, she's going to get it. She, you know, she's the one. But remember, she's the one that spent $500 million for the big donors and didn't produce anything. Somehow there's a mindset that amongst the Democrats, and of course you would expect this against Democrats, not to have the best qualified person. See, you know, an intelligent person would say, you know what, this is our country, and in order to run the country, I would like the best qualified. Now, that's what the Republicans did. That's how we got Trump.
1: Right.
0: Trump was definitely the best qualified out there, and he's been doing a good job. But they're going to run Kamala again, okay? And she's out there with her word salads. You know, I mean, you know, I'm listening to this, and I'm thinking, these people never learn, okay? And not only that, but there's a big fight going on within the Democratic Party. The hardcore communists are going after the lesser communists, and that's basically what you got. You've got hardcore communists and the lesser communists out there. And so all of these things happening tomorrow, a mass murderer. Fauci's a mass murderer. He's going to be on trial. Things are happening in the country, and we'll be back right after this.

0: blessed by you. Absolutely. Now, you know, every now and then you go to a local business that gives exceptional service. And we did that today. And that is Newberry Tire. Newberry Tire. Over there, Alex Gall owns that. And my wife was having a lot of problems. The car, the brakes in the car was making all kinds of noise, and there was shimmying and everything. So we took it over to them. And, boy, they took it right in, gave us, and right away told exactly what was wrong with it. And they had a back to us this morning, you know, was ready to go. And so I want to give a heads up there for the folks there at Newberry Tire. They're in Newberry. You folks out there, when if you go into Newberry Tire, tell them you heard me give that commercial on the radio, okay? In fact, tell Alex, listen, I said, Pastor's giving you this commercial. Make sure the next time he comes in, you give him a really good deal, right? Okay. So just tell him, make sure when you go to Newberry Tire, you tell him you heard it on the Voice of the Christian Resistance. And if you need tire work done over there, folks, the address is 10940. That's Route 87 Kinsman in Newberry. And their phone number is 440-564-9227. That's 440-564-9227. And that is Newberry Tire.
1: I got my tires there on your recommendation.
0: Did you?
1: Mm-hmm.
0: Okay. Did you tell them that I recommended
1: it? I did.
0: Good. And not only that, they have, they do everything. They do brakes and all this other
1: oil
0: stuff.
1: Oil change.
0: Yeah. And they do a good job. Yeah. Oil change and everything. So, now, have you ever been to the Smithsonian Institute?
1: Oh, yes.
0: I knew you have. You do a lot of traveling. You're always going places.
1: I love travel. But
0: yeah.
1: I love learning. I love history.
0: I know. The next time you go to someplace really good, take me with you. I never get to go anywhere. Okay. Anyhow, you know what happens? Now, we've known this for a long time. When Obama was in office, that's when everything started changing. We're total disregard for the truth. But this a wicked, wicked woman runs that. And here, they're really going down on pro-lifers. Really come down that they twist and they spin and they pervert. So Trump went and put signs up there, out there, made them post signs saying that to be very, very aware that the information you get here is not trustworthy, is not to be trusted, okay? And, yeah, they had a bunch of pro-lifers at a March for Life. You know, they wore their pro-life hats. They made them take their hats off. They wouldn't let them bring their hats in. Very, very pro-death, okay? Now, you see what's happening within... You know what I think I'm going to do? I think I'm going to open the phone lines, and, you know, people want to call in as we go through this. So we're going to open the phone lines early. We got Style there at the phone, and he's ready to take those calls. And Style, if you've been awful quiet. Are you still there?
2: Yep.
0: You're still awake, huh? All right. Feel free to enter in, you know, a comment anytime you know you want, and then I'll correct you. So whenever. Whenever you're ready. Anyhow, so the commies are out there, and they're going after each other. And they're going after Fetterman now. They're really going after him, trying to push him out. And I don't know if they know that he's about ready to, you know, switch over to the Republican Party. He keeps talking about he should just go ahead and do it. But now you've got all these people that are the Democrats are saying they want proof that McConnell is still alive. They want that because they know they're showing pictures of him and out there, but they want actual proof that he's still alive because you know like if he's done passed away,
1: he can't vote.
0: Right, and that's so that makes them so they're pushing for that right now out there. And of course, we talked about the Biden's tapes. Not only did they reveal that he was, you know, again, not all together there when they were running him, and they all knew that.
1: Right.
0: But he also, they have him on tape saying, as he was talking to his ghostwriter, you know, I guess I probably should be careful because some of this stuff is classified, okay? I mean, you know, this is, you know, now he did that when he was out of office. So that means that's a crime, okay, he committed. So, anyhow, that's unbelievable. Here's something, you know what? In Massachusetts, you know what they're trying to do in Massachusetts?
1: What's that?
0: They're trying to make Islam, they're trying to raise it up to, in other words, government jobs, state-run jobs in Massachusetts would be open first to Islam, to Muslims, okay? They're trying to prioritize Islam. Now, this is totally unconstitutional.
1: Absolutely.
0: It's not, you know, and you know what that's called? It's called treason, what they're doing in Massachusetts. You have an article on that, don't you?
1: I actually do. It's titled, Democrat Lawmakers Want First in America State Commission for Muslims. It would advance and protect Islam in Massachusetts. And the article goes on to say, some unsettling news. The People's Republic of Massachusetts is looking to potentially become the Islamic Republic of Massachusetts. Oh, sure, the transformation will be slow and the legislation is currently stuck. It's also horribly unconstitutional. But that doesn't mean that Massachusetts bills H.3351 and S.2134 aren't long-term threats, especially since they would create a permanent commission on the status of people who practice Islam, including promoting Muslims to higher office. The title of the bill is An Act Promoting the Civil Rights and Inclusion of American Muslims in the Commonwealth. It sounds harmless enough, maybe another piece of identity politics nonsense from a state already known for this sort of thing. The bill would create an 11-person body appointed by various individuals within the government, all uniformly Democrat, this being Massachusetts, that would deal with issues. It's not until you get into the meat of the bill that you realize just how insidious it is. According to S.2134's text, the commission would, number one, promote research and serve as a clearinghouse and source of information on issues pertaining to American Muslims in the Commonwealth. Number two, inform the public and leaders of business, education, human services, healthcare, state and local governments, media of the unique cultural, social, ethnic, economic, and educational issues affecting American Muslims in the Commonwealth. Collaboration and joint activities. Number four, this is important, serve as a liaison between government and private interest groups with regard to matters of unique interest and concern to American Muslims in the Commonwealth. Five is also important, identify and recommend qualified American Muslims for positions at all levels of government, including boards and commissions, as the commission considers necessary and appropriate. And there's some other points that I won't go into. But similarly, a call to inform the public of issues affecting Muslims is either a waste of keystrokes or a call for state-sponsored pro-Islam propaganda. However, it is at point number three where we get especially problematic. It's the goal of the state government to foster unity among the American Muslim community. Since when? Are we talking spiritually or in some form of religious practice? This sounds suspiciously like a mosque and state partnership from the same people who want you to believe a wall should exist between church and state. Point number four is also problematic. Since when is a permanent state commission acting as a liaison between any religious group and government and private interest groups been remotely constitutional? But finally, number five, the most blatantly unconstitutional of them all, to identify and recommend qualified American Muslims for appointive positions at all levels of government, including boards and commissions, as the commission considers necessary and appropriate. Forget about what a board determines is necessary and appropriate for a Muslim. The First Amendment prohibits any law respecting an establishment of religion. And Article 6 of the U.S. Constitution specifically states that no religious test shall ever be required as a qualification to any office or public trust under the United States.
0: That's treason. It's nothing but treason.
1: Sure is.
0: You know, I opened the phone line, but I never gave the number out. It would be good.
1: That would help.
0: Yeah. Folks, the numbers are 216-901-0933. I'd like to hear from people in Massachusetts on this one.
1: Absolutely.
0: The people in Massachusetts, you know, should have some super law, you know, lawsuits against the state. So if you're out there, and first of all, if you're listening and you're living in Massachusetts, you have our condolences, okay? Is that is a hardcore communist country out there in Massachusetts. Okay, and that number is 216-901-0933. One more time, 216-901-0933. Now, today, you know, Trump was on the news this morning, and you had these people there saying to him on the Fox and Friends, whatever, that people are saying, oh, I know, Alinsky was saying that Russia, Putin, has been helping Iran, giving them arms. And so Trump says, no, I have an agreement with that. Okay, now, here's the question. The question is, first of all, can you trust Putin? Now, Putin don't really want to get Trump mad at him. He's got enough problems as it is, okay? But the title of this article here is... President Trump reveals the stunning promise of Xi and Putin made about Iran. President Trump says two of Iran's most powerful potential patrons gave him the same private assurance that he has now, but both men on public notice. Chinese President Xi Jinping and Russian President Vladimir Putin each promised that their countries would stay out of the crucial part of Iran war effort, according to the president. The promise, no weapons to Tehran. Now, President Trump said Xi made the pledge during their recent meetings in Beijing. He said the commitment covered weapons supplied directly by China as well as arms sold through Chinese companies. Putin gave him a separate assurance that Russia would not sell weapons to Iran, the president said. Trump added that he takes both leaders at their word. Then he attached a warning that could scarcely be clear. Joining Iran's war effort would be a very bad for them and against their interests. See, that's one of the things I like about Trump. He doesn't beat around the bush. He tells you his yay is yay and his nay is nay. And this is what the Democrats hate him so much about. He does the right things. You know, they like corruptness. They like phoniness. They like symbolism over substance. And so it goes on to say that live account records that President repeated these assurances in the Oval Office on Friday when a reporter raised Defense Secretary Pete Hegseth's assessment that China and Russia were enabling Iran at different levels. Trump said he did not know that they were enabling Iran. Tehran. He answered that Xi had told him in China he would not participate, and Putin has said the same about Russia. Trump then gave his bottom line in three words: I trust them. So the president, see, when he says that, okay, he's sending a message to him.
1: Right.
0: Don't poke the bear, okay? The president did leave room for limited activity around the edges. He acknowledged that China and Russia have long relationships with Iran, has said that they could be some things that they do, while adding that they may help so far and have not been major. Anyhow, now they're saying that the majority of this is coming from Alinsky. Alinsky is saying, look, that he's got all kinds of evidence that Russia, but can you trust him too? I mean, you know, he's got a reputation too, so. That's interesting. Here's an article. GOP has twice the cash on hand for midterms as Democrats, and it's actually worse than that, okay? Do you know why they have twice the cash on hand?
1: No.
0: Because of all of the fraud that's come out, all of this about 99.9% of it has been done by Democrats.
1: Right.
0: That's all? Okay, now, so what's happened, remember, when they were giving to the DNC, the money that was supposed to go out and spread out amongst others, they weren't. Kamala had spent a half a billion dollars, and they got, the big donors said that was a total waste of their money, because, you know, this woman, well, you know, she's kind of like a space cadet out there. I mean, she has word salad. She's, I'll never forget the little thing she did on the yellow school bus, you know. I'm sitting there saying, I'm waiting, so, you know. But, and so she's out there, she's running again. They don't trust each other. So the donors are saying, no, we're not going to give it to the DNC because we can't trust the way, the fraud is so great, you know. So I did a double take when I saw the fundraising total for the midterm elections. Republican Party committees and super PACs have raised $657 million for the midterms, now just 4.5 months away. They're really double. That's nearly double the $337 million that the Democrats have raised. And it gets even worse for the Democrats. The largest single financial entity raising money for the midterms, MAGA Inc. Corp., reports $400 million in cash as of June 30. The billion-dollar-plus war chest is three times as much as the Democrats' cash entering the final months of the campaign. Now, I wonder, do you think that the Democrats have, you know, with this, with the communism, you know, with their talking communism, are actually scaring some even apathetic Republicans so bad? Even so, I think they're even actually scaring some of the rhinos. What do you think?
1: Scaring them how?
0: Because talking about, first of all, moron Del Mandy right now has said he's taking over in New York City all of the grocery stores.
1: Okay.
0: Now, if he takes over all the grocery stores, okay, and he said that that's going to be 30% less for around the world. Do you know what that's going to do to all the privately owned grocery stores? They're going to leave. They're just going to leave. Now, if whenever the government does something, it always costs much more than when people do it. Okay, you know, Ronald Reagan, remember what he talked about, the best government's the less government. Okay, and here it's going to be a complete and total disaster. It's going to be, but you see, these people are a disaster, and people say, well, you know, communism's really never been given a chance, Pastor. Yeah, it has. You know, and then they say, well, but they don't understand that why it's failed. It hasn't failed. The people that are behind it, that's their goal, is to destroy, to take down. Karl Marx said you must have a continuous revolution. And you know that when you overthrow one government, you immediately must overthrow the next, okay? And, you know, it's... What has communism brought? They brought 150 million dead people to the world. Okay, he goes on to say they would rather have more money than their opponent. The answer would be yes. Trump made up the shortfall by tapping super PACs that supported him, but the PACs cannot coordinate with campaign over targeting and dividing resources. This is a disadvantage, but not a large one. Trump obviously managed it just fine. Still, what the massive discrepancy shows is dysfunction within the Democratic administration and the departments, and it has been a potential to cost them if Republicans are smart about where they put all their cash. You know, yeah. We got to watch the rhinos. That is the enemy from within. What is putting the House majority and the Senate majority nationally in danger is the Republicans' massive stockpile of resources and they're putting together to push back, said Morgan Jackson, a longtime North Carolina Democratic strategist and an advisor to Governor Roy Cooper, who is running for Senate. If you get outspent 5-6 to 8-1, that can alleviate the environmental advantage, and the Democrats have this cycle of poor leadership. From the White House, a dysfunctional Congress, a bad economy, and they own, he added, there's a lot of concern to that. Republicans have a massive cash advantage among official party committees. The Republican National Committee has raised $128 million in the bank compared to just $16 million for the Democrats National Committee, which is actually in the red because they've raised $16 million in cash and they owe $18 million in debt. And in the fight for control of Congress, both the National Republican Senatorial Committee and the National Republican Congressional Committees have larger war chests than their Democratic counterparts. The NRC has $55 million to the Democrats' $41 million, and the NRCC has $92 million to the DCC's $79 million. So, anyhow,
1: must be the other way around.
0: This is looking good, but remember, they still have not passed. The Democrats know they cannot win. You have some of their politicians have come right out and said, we can't win if you have to have voter ID. We can't win legally. We can't win fairly. And it's not fair to us if we're not allowed to cheat. it's as strange as it sounds. That's the way things are there today with the people. So, before we go into the break here, Trump lays out specific consequences for each Iranian boat strike from this point. You know what's happening right now? Just about three hours ago, Iran attacked a U.S. military base again. Not smart. They sent in a whole flurry of missiles, and the United States shot them all down. Now, this is going to cost them. See, they don't learn. And their strategy is to always say one thing, and Karl Marx wrote that go this way, go that way, say this thing, say that thing, that whatever is necessary to accomplish the goal. Lying, is preferred, okay? And Iran has been, it's like, we'll sit down and we'll negotiate and we'll double-cross you time and time again. Now, and that's worked for them in some cases, like with Obama, that ended up getting them billions of dollars, okay, because he's a communist and he's a Muslim too. But with Trump, it's not working that way. So when they do this with Trump, he hits them, he nails them. And so he's talking about taking out all of their bridges now, and they keep doing this, and pretty soon what's going to happen to them? There's something else that's going on. There's some eternal battles going on within the IRGC in there. And so one of the things that there are some foreign mercenaries working inside Iran right now going after their IRGC, which are... It's like a combination police force and military. It's what they have there. And so, but boy, I feel bad for the people in Iran. They've killed so many, especially the Christians. They've killed so many Christians. Okay. And here, those people, the vast majority of them are not Muslims. Those are Persian people. You had a lot of Christians, a lot of just none, and the more the they're turning against Islam right now. So anyhow, we'll be coming up to a break. The phone lines are open. I'll give you the phone numbers again. 216-901-0933. 216-901-0933. Give us a call if you got the guts. If you're afraid to. We'll be right back after this with a lot more.

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3: People knew about it, and I didn't really know about it. But those were immigration. I had heard, but I really didn't know much about it. Those were special immigration courts. Special immigration courts that were put together in, I believe, what was it, 1938? Okay, and so Trump is using that. He's got the law, and people, nobody knew about it. But go ahead and tell us about it.
4: The article I have says, Trump angers some in turning to never-before-used immigration court, and the inspiration for it is hilarious. So feathers on the leftists and the media, as they are so often prone to, are getting ruffled once again by the Trump administration. The latest reason for their plumage becoming unkempt is a step taken by the Department of Justice to employ a previously unused immigration court for a case. You see many of the expected characters getting upset by this with a very distinguishing feature. They have no idea what they're upset about. This concerns the DOJ turning to the Alien Terrorist Removal Court, and you are forgiven if you know little to nothing about that. The entire proceedings in said courtroom are kept secret. This bothers certain sectors of our nation. CNN details some of the characteristics of this fresh-from-the-box court, and you can detect the essence of disapproval from the report. It goes on to say the court gives the government enormous latitude to keep secret, including from the person it's trying to deport, its reasons for believing an immigrant is a terrorist. And it closes off many of the avenues migrants typically have for contesting their removals. It also closes off the media from gleaning the details of the case. Yet they still are sounding pestered that this is taking place. Look just at the headline from CNN and we get a sense of their attitude. Quote, this court was created 30 years ago and never heard a case. Trump wants to change that. It is suspected that legal hurdles have prevented the use of this court previously. But there is a wry reality that the administration was inspired to turn to this option by the very judge who has mostly seemed intent on ruling against them. And now we sit back and watch with amusement as the expected groups and journalists come out barking about the case being brought, a case they have no way of knowing the particulars of, and therefore I are entirely unclear what it is they are upset about.
3: This, you know, this is absolutely amazing that we have that court. All right, I want to, we have a caller. Who do we have, Style?
5: William in Ohio.
3: Let's go to William in Ohio. Hey, William, you're in the air. Hello?
6: Hey, I got a question for you. You were talking about Fauci earlier.
3: Yeah.
6: And I was wondering, is he the one that created the COVID?
3: Yeah, well, they... Yeah, absolutely. The gain of function. They were using that in those labs in China, and that's they literally made the virus. And Fauci was funding it, and he was.
6: And then he got the virus or the vaccine made too after that, right?
3: Well, yeah, because of the big money was made there, and more people. I think as many people died of the vaccine as died of the COVID.
6: Okay, thank you. I just wanted to know that because a friend of mine didn't believe it. So,
3: oh, yeah, he was God bless. Thanks for calling. You know, and Fauci came out and he was saying that woman that was with him, her last name was like Britt or something. now he's turning over on her and saying that she didn't do her job as chief head. But he lied. You know, this guy was involved in experimenting on children, orphan children in New York. He was involved in taking puppies, beagle puppies, cutting their vocal cords and letting them be eaten alive.
4: By fleas.
3: Yeah, by fleas. The guy is an animal. He's a beast, okay? Mm-hmm. And he's absolutely in love with himself. And people are still dying of those COVID vaccines. Mm-hmm. They're just still dying every day.
4: Right. Okay?
3: I've had some just horrible, horrible things. And, you know, we warn people about that. And I had the one fella who called me to tell me about his siblings. They have 5 siblings. They're all between 50 and 60. And they all did everything together. It was either 2 men and 3 women or 3 men and 2 women. I think it was the 3 women and the 2 guys, but they did everything together. And so they decided they were going to go get the shot. And he had gotten our newsletter. And he took the newsletter and says, no, don't do it, okay? This is not even a real vaccine. It's a bioweapon. And his siblings said our doctors would tell us if it would harm us. They would let us know. And you know what? All 4 of his siblings died. They all got the shot and they all died.
4: Oh, no.
3: You know, and so there you go. Plattner, Delmande, Tallarico, and now AOC. Scratch a commie, find a mommy. This is an interesting article. Are voters sensing a pattern on the left these days? I guess they are, you know. Not just of radicalism, but also of radicals having histories of mooching off of overindulgent parents. The Crimson Hub discovered patient Patent Zero in his leftist malaise. Caleb Howe tracked down public records for Alexandria Ocasio-Cortez and her Bronx condo. Even as she ran for Congress and took a salary paid by campaign supporters, guess who fronted AOC's property tax bill? But a review of public records undertaken by the Crimson Hub shows that even when Ocasio-Cortez tax bills for the condo AOC occupied in the Bronx were not being billed to the soon-to-be congresswoman. In fact, the bills were being sent to the celebrity politician's mother, who's remained legally responsible for them, indicates that even while paying herself out of the campaign donor's money, AOC was relying on the Bank of Mama to cover her costs. Okay, who do we have, Style? Let's go to Texas with Michael. Hey, Michael, you're in the air.
5: How you doing, Pastor Ernie?
3: I'm doing okay. How are you?
5: I'm doing good. It's trying to get hot, but we've seen hotter.
3: Yeah, we've had some hot weather here, but, boy, it's been really nice lately.
5: That's good. I just wondered about your feelings and your thoughts about old Lindsey Graham and all the meetings and the associations and the ceremonies going on with him.
3: Well, you know, he apparently was liked by a lot of people.
5: Through the military.
3: Yeah. The problem is, you know, there's that military-industrial complex. I believe Lindsey was a part of that. But, I mean...
5: I believe so, too.
3: Yeah, yeah. In fact, you know, you have... what's her name? Woman... Yeah. You know, she was another big part of that. But anyhow, Lindsey, you know, he supported Trump, even though they were at one time, they really were at odds with each other. But he, you know, he came and he did what he said he would do. He supported, you know, and that's what they're supposed to do. Reagan was the one.
5: He was in favor of supporting Ukraine and supporting Israel.
3: Yeah. And so, you know, and of course, you know, we support Israel. Ukraine, you know, was the money launderer capital of the world.
5: Yes, sir.
3: You know, you had so many people from this country going there, and you know, with arms, especially in the industrial complex. And it seems like all of these old politicians had their children. John Kerry's sons.
5: That's all in that black market selling our goods, huh?
3: Yeah, Biden's boy. They were all involved in that. Nancy Pelosi's daughter. Many of them were, you know, all of them were involved in that corruption. Just like I said, remember when we first sent over, when started sending arms over there to them, and I told you, folks, listen.
5: Be on the black market.
3: Yep, and that's exactly what happened. When Obama was in, they were sending these. He was already sending. They were going right to the black market, right to the black market. And, and then they finally arrested that one huge arms dealer. And then what they did is they traded him in a prisoner swap with Russia. And then Russia let him loose, and the guy went right back into the market of all those arms we sent over there was going right to them. Okay.
5: And so, yeah, I know it's crime. I don't know if they hold a feather to the crimes that we left to the over in Afghanistan, all the weapons and I mean it's I don't know if it can compare, but that's a whole lot of knowledge and weaponry.
3: Yeah, there was like fifty $50 billion worth of military equipment, and let me tell you, that wasn't, you know, Biden didn't just abandon that. You know how that works. The Biden crime cartel, and everybody got a piece of doing that for the cover up. And I wouldn't be surprised if a number of those in the what they call

0: 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You don't need a building. You don't need a choir. You just need to turn your heart to Air One.
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2: God bless you, my friend. Thanks for calling. Anyhow, while we were talking about that commie mommy, let me go back to that. This is interesting. He says, it wasn't just that AOC's mother got stuck with the legal responsibility to pay her property taxes. Caleb goes on to report that those taxes went unpaid for years and years, resulted in a tax lien at one point before her run for Congress. The same property had another lien applied for non-payment of condo fees in 2019 after AOC won her election. The most amusing twist is the story. Ocasio-Cortez no longer lives in the condo, but her brother does, and guess how that's working out? The Bronx condo she lived in during her congressional campaign instead appears to be now occupied by Gabriel, her brother. And the tax bills for the apartment, like his sister Gabriel, is an avowed anti-capitalist who funded the arts organization supporting the deaf and the queer community. Unbelievable. You have an article there.
3: I do, and this one is totally unbelievable. The title is Minnesota to give taxpayer-funded trans dolls with removable genitals to four-year-old students. Indoctrinating young people with transgender ideology clearly remains a top priority for many on the left. One glaring recent example comes from Minnesota, where a new initiative seeks to impose that worldview on children in one of the most direct ways imaginable. And as reported, the state's taxpayers will be footing the bill. First-of-their-kind transgender dolls, complete with removable genitalia, will debut in some Minnesota classrooms this fall to kids as young as 4 years old. The paper dolls with gender-neutral names like Sam, Rory, Avery, and Parker have removable internal and external genitals, along with more than 100 interchangeable pieces of clothing, accessories, and hairstyles, like a trans Mr. and Mrs. Potato Head. The goal is for kids to learn about the different options that exist for who they can be, according to a therapist at the University of Minnesota Medical School, which spent over half a decade developing the controversial project funded by lefty Minnesota Governor Tim Walz. The Medical School's Institute for Sexual and Gender Health Research over those 6 years included paying $20 to $60 for trans and gender diverse children and their parents to play with the dolls and talk about gender and bodies in groups. One of the co-founders, Associate Professor Diane Burke, previously said, "Everyone should be learning that there's diversity in gender identity and that what makes you real is not what your body parts are, but how you think and feel." She added that she has already begun using the dolls with her own patients who are between 5 and 10 years old. A university spokesperson said no public funds supported the commercialization of the dolls, but declined to detail how much taxpayer money went into the research and development. In my view, directing public resources toward materials of this nature for preschool and elementary age children raises serious questions about both fiscal priorities and developmental suitability. At the very least, parents must have a clear and unambiguous right to opt their children out. Many critics go further and argue the entire program should be shut down.
2: Well, the entire, you know, I just saw it. Today, it was on the news where a new couple moved into a neighborhood, and one of the neighbors came over and said, we noticed that you have several young children. We want you to know that the guy that lives across the street over there is a pedophile, convicted sex offender. These people here, all of those that come up with this program, they should be charged with pedophilia, because that's what that is.

0: Okay. That is lunacy. You know, Tampon Tim Walz, you talk about a nutcase. This, what kind of a sane person puts tampon machines in boys' bathrooms? Who does that? Okay. A sane person doesn't do something like that. I mean, you don't even do that as a joke, right? This guy really needs to, he needs to be put in for psychological evaluation. To me, I look at him when he was running like a clown, and I can tell you, we all know that when you get to the end of where all of that fraud was involved there in Minnesota with all those daycare centers and all those, the Tampon Tim got his part of all of that, okay? And so, and I know they're investigating that, and it's like, yeah, we know that he's involved. We've got the goods on him, but arresting a governor, this may be too big to a sitting governor. No, it's not too big. It should be done. That guy and his attorney general, and also the mayor there of Minneapolis, all of them, that you could trace all of that fraud right back to him. So unbelievable. The Haiti descends deeper into chaos by gangs terrorizing, displaces millions, and children are recruited into violence. Haiti's had a history of that, and we hear that emergency court that you're talking about are looking to send back to Haiti a whole lot of Haitians. Okay, those that don't want to go there, they can send them to another country. Okay, we see, you know, I think when it comes to this, you just got to use common sense, right? You look at the people. If you have a situation where you have especially, a single mom with children, or a family that's, with children that are just legitimate, I would say, give them, that we're here, that no, if you send them back, they're under poverty, and they go back to their country, especially Somalia or one of those countries. But you have to just use common sense and take a look at each case individually, but definitely all of the murderers, all of the rapists, all of those that the pedophiles, they should send them back. Because what are they doing here? Just today you had two more illegal aliens back over an 80-year-old woman, run her over, 82 years old, backed her over and killed her, okay? Haiti's security and humanitarian crisis continues to spiral. The heavily armed gangs controlling most of the capital, expanding into new regions and leaving millions and millions of Haitians trapped between violence, hunger, and institutional collapse. The severity of the crisis was highlighted this week by U.S. Ambassador to the United Nations, Mike Walz, who briefed the U.N. Security Council after visiting Haiti. Walz described his trip as one marked with painful anecdotes, recounting scenes that illustrate the extraordinary brutality facing ordinary Haitians every day. And this is where Biden brought a lot of those gang members in here. Who do we have, Style? Let's go to North Royalton with Debbie. Hey, Debbie.
1: Hello, Pastor. How are you tonight?
0: I'm okay. How are you, young lady?
1: I said I'm getting old and things are wearing out, but I'm still blessed.
0: I've been there, done that.
1: Yeah, ain't it the truth? I was telling staff, for years you guys have been mispronouncing Fauci's first name. It is not Tony Fauci. It's phony. He's phony baloney. He's phony Fauci. And everything he was pushing on this country. Now, do you ever watch Grant Stitchfield's program?
0: No.
1: RAF TV, Real America TV. Okay, he's very good. Anyway, he was talking tonight how there's a diary that phony Fauci was keeping for years, all through this corona thing. And
0: oh, yeah, it's been all over the news, all over the country, yeah.
1: Yeah, and so he was you know, going over that tonight. And the things that he wrote in there, how, I don't know how this guy is going to get through any kind of congressional hearings and be able to plead the fifth or anything. He's not covered by the pardon that Biden supposedly gave to him going out of office. And
0: why do you say that? Because a lot of people are saying
1: they were reporting on it tonight. They said he's not covered by that pardon that was given to him
0: because it's
1: he
0: an auto pin.
1: Plead the fifth.
0: Okay, well, so, here because he got the pardon. You see, when you get a pardon, that's an admission of guilt. Once you're pardoned. Your pardon.
1: Absolutely.
0: So now, because of that, you can't read. But now,
1: here there's some loophole in the whole thing. I wish they paid better attention, but they were saying that they're going to be able to call him back in. And it's not covered by the pardon that he was given.
0: Yeah,
1: but
0: he can't.
1: This guy's a mangala. He needs to go to prison. Something needs to happen to him.
0: Yeah, he is. He's done horrible things. That guy has in the
1: yeah. So if they wanted to bring Joseph Mengele up on charges, how come not him? He did worse things.
0: Yeah, I would agree. He's worse.
1: Yeah.
0: And yet he's an icon in Hollywood. They love him there.
1: Well,
0: of course
1: they love their own, you know.
0: No, they love death, you know, yeah.
1: And here's another thing. You think about this now. Wars and rumors of wars, earthquakes happening in diverse places. I'm waiting for the famines to come.
0: Yeah, China just got
1: Matthew 25. I hope that that fault line that's in California, I hope that, and I shouldn't say that. I know people that live in California and they're good people, and I don't understand why they don't leave that state. But, you know, it's like, that fault line, it could just cut right through the center of California, and it could easily drop into the ocean. We could lose half of California, or Mexifornia, whatever they want to call it now.
0: Japan just had a very bad day, I can tell you that.
1: I know they did.
0: Yeah. Boy, a lot of damage done over there.
1: Yeah.
0: There's been a big increase in earthquakes lately. You're right about that.
1: Well, lots to pray about.
0: Well, earthquakes, wars, and rumors of wars. Do you think we have enough wars going on?
1: There's always been wars going on.
0: Yeah, everything seems to be, but everything's running down, and all the signs
1: I don't know if
0: are there.
1: It's running down. I think it's upticking. It's taking us where God wants it to take it, you know?
0: Well, you find the answer to that in Romans chapter 8. And we see he's talking about the earth is winding down. Everything is winding down. And so that's where we're at there. And the morality of the people that have never been like as bad as it is today.
1: Unbelievable.
0: Yeah, the profanity, just the profanity alone is unbelievable. You never would have thought you would have it that way.
1: Who's on the program with you tonight, and that she's talking about these books that they're trying to market now in the schools to preschoolers about this trans stuff?
0: That's Kathy. Kathy Brady, she's right here. And go ahead, talk to her.
2: Well, they're trans dolls. They're not books. They're actual dolls with removable genitalias. And they're going to be starting with four-year-old students.
1: And they're not going to let parents know that this is going on.
2: Well, probably the way they planned it, they weren't going to do it. But I don't think they'll get away with that. I think they will definitely have to let, you know, the parents have a right to opt their children out. That's for sure.
0: You know,
1: is this
0: parents.
1: Like the queer story hour.
2: Yeah, exactly.
0: Yeah, it's bad, and you know, and what amazes me of these godless parents that bring their children to these drag queens, you know, and just and involved with that. Those parents, if I were king, it's like. They said to Trump, they accused Trump of being a king.
1: Yeah.
0: Trump said, I'm no king. If I were a king, they'd all be in prison. And if I were a king, every single abortionist in this country would be in prison. And everyone who went and had their babies aborted would go to prison. Because God's Word, the Bible, calls it murder. Everyone. And so
1: it seems like it's almost gotten to the point, though, with this school stuff. I'm so glad that my kids are grown and out of that. But my grandchildren are now facing all of this. And I've got a 7-year-old grandson, and I've got 2 teenage granddaughters. And you almost feel like a parent. As a parent myself, when my kids were in school, I was fighting Goals 2000 and all the stuff they were trying to bring into the schools with that. And it's gotten so much worse since then. And it's almost like you feel as a parent, you have to be, you have to know the right questions to ask and go in before your kids are even, if you're going to put them in a public school, which who could do that anymore? But if you were, you'd have to go in with a list of questions and say, okay, are you going to do drag queen story hours? Are you going to do these puppet dolls? Are you, you know, why would you even have to interview somebody at the school to know those things?
0: That's why Debbie, back in the very early 70s, Martha Libet and I started a homeschooling movement here in Ohio. And, it really spread. And for that reason, and for 50 years, I said, if you love your children, get them out of the public schools. If you love your children, get them out of the public schools. And I actually had some pastors challenge me, saying, our children are missionaries when they go to the school to bring the gospel to the other kids. And I tell them, that's fine, except for it don't work. You see, when all the authority figures there are in the opposite direction, your children aren't going to change them. They're going to change your children. And they finally realized that I was right. And that's so you come out from amongst them, be you separate from them. And I would. And so.
1: Well, I kind of had a different thing that happened. My kids were in a parochial school to begin with. And we pulled them out of there and put them in a public schools because in the parochial school, they were learning things that were contrary to the Bible. And I said to my husband, I would rather be able to say to my kids, not that their school is teaching them something wrong and it's a church school. You know, I thought that was going to be a tougher battle. And I was fortunate enough that when in the 70s, when my kids were in school, that, like I say, there were certain battles that I knew, like Goals 2000, where they were trying to push New Age stuff into the kids' schools program and stuff like that. One of the teachers wanted my kids to write a thing about the sign that they were born under. And I went to the teacher and I said, my son was not born under a sign. He's under the cross. He's under the blood of Jesus. I said, he is not going to do that report. And she was fine with that. She said, okay, you can opt out. I don't care. And when they had things to do in school, like I'll always remember that my son had to pick a favorite song to bring in. And he brought in a Christian song. And some of the kids mocked him for it. And he was only like in third grade. And I'm thinking, these kids are bullying him over a song that he chooses? You know?
0: Well, the indoctrination is what was taking place. All righty. Well, thank you, Debbie, for sharing that with us. And we will be back right after this.

0: All righty, we are back, and we have Pastor Halliday here. Hey, Pastor.
1: How you doing?
0: We're doing okay. How are you feeling?
1: With my hands.
0: Oh, okay. That's what I expected. There you go. Okay.
1: Praise the Lord. I'm feeling good. You know, it's a rough couple days, two or three days, really rough and everything, but God brought me through it.
0: Very good. Praise the good Lord. Well, anyhow, while you're here, we're going to, you know, it's not quite time to give that invocation yet, so you could do some commentary. And here, Kathy's got an article.
2: Justin, the House passes a bill to restrict stock trading for Congress members and require national voter ID. This is bad news for Nancy Pelosi. The House of Representatives has approved of a bill that would greatly limit stock trading for members of Congress, their spouses, and their children. But that's not all. In addition to these restrictions, Republicans also attached a national voter ID requirement to the bill. The Stop Insider Trading Act, introduced by Representative Brian Steil of Wisconsin in January, would prohibit members of Congress, their spouses, and dependent children from purchasing publicly traded stocks. It would also require lawmakers to publicly disclose each intended sale of stocks at least 7 days in advance to the House clerk or Senate secretary. The penalty for a violation is $2,000 or 10% of the transaction's value, whichever is greater, as well as the forfeiture of any realized gains from the sale. The measure ensures that lawmakers cannot use their position to profit off insider information they may garner while serving in Congress, Stiles said Monday. Republicans combined the stock trading bill with an unrelated provision that requires voters to show photo identification when voting in federal elections as President Trump pushes for strict new voter eligibility rules. The bill passed in a vote of 232 to 198, with 13 Democrats joining Republicans to approve of the measure. Democrats overwhelmingly disapproved of the measure due to its voter ID provision. For instance, far-left Representative AOC called it a trick by Republicans to sabotage national mail-in voting. On the contrary, the majority of Republicans are celebrating the win. This legislation is long overdue. It may be the most significant attempt to crack down on alleged insider trading in Congress ever. While she may be the most infamously successful stock trader in Congress, Nancy Pelosi wouldn't be the only one affected. Some names of Congress members who would be the most impacted if the bill becomes law would be Ro Khanna, Democrat from California. Of course, Nancy Pelosi and her husband. Michael McCaul, Tony Weed, and Gil Cisneros, Democrat from California.
0: There was, believe it, some Republicans involved, and McConnell and some others were also suspected of, you know, being, but Nancy Pelosi didn't even try to hide it.
2: No.
0: I mean, she was just out there blatant and then, you know, saying, who are you going to believe, you know, what you people see or, you know. Anyhow, popular new age influencer quits occult practices and deletes videos and became a Christian. Here you go, Pastor Houch. You must have heard you give an invitation.
1: Amen.
0: Yeah. Popular New Age tarot card reader has deleted her previous social media content and revealed that she has now become a Christian. Alex in the Ordinary, who had nearly 1 million followers on TikTok, announced she would stop creating tarot card content or offering any more readings or sessions, per report from the Christian Post. Over the past nearly a year, my faith has become the most important thing in my life, she said. Through that journey, I spent a lot of time reflecting, questioning, praying, trying to understand my faith more and where God was starting to lead me. She said, this hasn't been an overnight change. This has been a gradual journey that has slowly changed the way that I see my life and my faith. She directed users to new TikTok content and will center on conversations about Scripture and whatever the Lord holds for me to share. The new account revealed that her real name, Alexandra Ashcroft, and she is new handle, Alexander Courage in Christ. Alexander Courage, or Alex Courage in Christ, and has already boosted over 50,000 followers. You know, this is an interesting thing, because she's a tarot card reader. She was. The first video centered on her reflections about John 15:18, in which Jesus tells his disciples that if the world hates you, keep in mind that it hated me first. Oh, absolutely, that was a part of that. Anyhow, we got an election coming up. There's an election coming up here, folks, for governor in Ohio. And in an obvious case, you have one that's running here. Amy Acton, folks, very, very, very pro-death. You cannot be a decent human being and be pro-abortion. You can't be. In an obvious case of the pot calling the kettle black, Amy Acton, who's running for governor and touting her endorsement by Reproductive Freedom for All, formerly known as NARAL, Pro-Death America, formerly known as the National Abortion and Reproductive Rights Action legally, formerly known as the National Abortion Rights Action League, and originally known as the National Association for the Repeal of Abortion Laws, and labeling her opponent as extreme. I'll concede that most Americans' views are somewhere in the middle on the abortion issue, but I think we need to examine what exactly extreme means in this discussion. A consistent pro-life position acknowledges that while some pregnancies occur, it is very difficult or traumatic circumstances. Ultimately, there is a second human life involved that must be considered. People may land in a variety of places in these situations, but we know that life is in the balance. We also know that these times are rare when compared to the vast majority of abortions that take place. See, and that's, again, you know, we were talking about that last night. Judgment begins in the house of the Lord. It's the pastors. The pastors, had they taken and preached, you know, the truth. When it comes to abortion, here's what God's Word, the Bible, says very clearly. One, that if you commit an abortion, you deserve to die. You deserve to die for doing that if you commit an abortion. Two, if you're unrepentant, if you have failed to repent for this and acknowledge your sin, you deserve to burn in hell forever. That's what God has said about it, okay? And in the end, hell, who gets his way? Those out there, he's going to get his way in the end, doesn't he?
3: Right.
0: And it would really be nice if, you know, the people out there would understand and, you know, just and pay attention to what and realize that's going to happen. It just drives me crazy where they just ignore it. It's like, well, you know, God has to learn to change with the times. God's not going to change with the times. God's going to change the times, right?
1: That's right.
0: And so,
1: God's given America enough rope to hang itself, and it's done a good job doing it. And it seems like the more reprobate and disgusting and foul a human being is, the better chances they have of being a successful Democrat candidate.
0: And you seems right. Do you have another article there, Kath?
2: I do, and this one maybe addresses the issue of the Haitian families you were talking about.
0: Yeah.
2: Minnesota governor candidate Mike Lindell proposes a six-month amnesty for illegal aliens. It looks like Lindell is taking a page out of Reagan's playbook. On Tuesday, Mike Lindell, the leading Republican candidate for Minnesota governor, announced a plan to implement a six-month amnesty for illegal aliens. According to Lindell's plan, illegal aliens would have to submit fingerprints and undergo background checks in order to receive conditional visas. Lindell noted that criminals would not be eligible for the visas and that the conditional visas would not be a path to citizenship. Mike Lindell, the Trump-endorsed Republican candidate for Minnesota governor, drew sharp criticism Wednesday after proposing a six-month amnesty period that would allow illegal immigrants with no other criminal history to register for non-expiring conditional work visas. I'd like the whole United States to do this, but let's say I did it here in Minnesota, Lindell said in a Tuesday interview. 6 months, all the illegal immigrants would have to go get what's going to be called a conditional work visa. Lindell outlines conditional visa plan. Under Lindell's proposal, Minnesota would impose a 6-month deportation moratorium while illegal immigrants register, submit fingerprints, and undergo criminal background checks. Applicants would not receive citizenship or voting rights, but the conditional visas would not expire. I'm a person of second chances. If that's the only thing they ever did was cross the border and didn't report back in because they were afraid of being re-deported. Now, you're not a citizen, he added. You can't vote, but you have this card that now you can work and you can go pay taxes and be functioning society. Lindell also said employers who continued paying illegal immigrants in cash after the registration period should face jail time. If you're caught hiring people for cash again, hiring people for cash, the illegals, you go to prison, Lindell said. The CEO will go to prison for 90 days or to jail. The Minnesota governor could not independently create a federal work visa or halt federal removals. Congress holds broad authority over immigration policy, while the Department of Homeland Security administers visa petitions, immigration benefits, and enforcement. Lindell's plan would therefore require federal cooperation or congressional action.
0: Well, you know, I think there's a lot into that. Okay, I go along with it. All right, do you know what time it is, Pastor Hal?
1: Yes, I do.
0: It's time for you to shine.
1: Okay, I will. And I'll shine with the light that Jesus put in me, because it's actually his light. Any light that we have, it all comes from him, because we're by nature sinful and unclean. And the Bible says Adam's sin came into the world, and all of us became infected by that sin. And God said the penalty for sin is spiritual death, which is dying, lost, and going to hell. But the thing is, God don't want anybody to go to hell. He's offering them a free gift. The payment Jesus paid for them on the cross as a righteous payment that had to be paid to satisfy a righteous God who hates sin. And when Jesus died on that cross, he said three words, "It is finished," which means all the work necessary for your redemption and mine has been completed by Jesus. But now, that don't become yours automatically. Luke 13:3 says, "Except ye repent, ye shall all likewise perish." Repentance is sincerely going to God in prayer, confessing the fact you're a sinner, a lost sinner on your road to hell. You need cleansed of your sins. You need saved from hell. You need saved from the penalty of sin. And so Jesus did that for you. And Ephesians 2:8-9 says, "For by grace are you saved through faith." Saved means saved from hell. "And not of yourselves, it is the gift of God, not of works, lest any man should boast." And the Bible also says, "Neither is there salvation in any other, for there's no other name given among men under heaven than, you know, whereby we must be saved, and that's the name of Jesus Christ." And there's a lot of people out there trying to say that their way will save you. Their church will save you. Their priest will save you. That's a bunch of baloney. You know, that's about as phony as the Democrat Party being pro-American. It's a big joke. But the thing is, God loves you, but he hates your sins. God wants you to come to heaven, but he says your sins cannot come with you. And the only thing that can wash away your sins, no matter how rotten they are, no matter how plentiful they are, is when you come to Jesus Christ and he takes his blood and makes you clean. Ephesians 1:7 says, "In whom we have redemption through his blood." It's not through your membership, church membership. It's not through Mary, Peter, Paul, or some saint that lived before you did years ago, who also needed the blood of Christ to wash them and make them clean and save them. But God is offering you salvation through his son, who had the very blood, sinless blood of God himself going through his veins, and that was shed to wash away our sins. And so God hears me talking to you right now. John 1:12 said, "But as many as received him, to them gave he the power to become the sons of God." God hears me talking to you right now. He knows what's going through your heart right now. And he'd know if you, by faith, simple childlike faith, trusted his promise to you and asked Jesus Christ to come into your heart. Revelation 3:20 says, "Behold, I stand at the door and knock. If any man hear my voice and open the door, I will come in." His voice is his word, which you're all hearing right now. So right now, Jesus is knocking at the door of your heart, and he's asking you if you will open up that door and let him come in and give to you the payment he paid for you on that cross so you could have eternal life. That's the only way you're going to get there. And so as soon as you start adding your own good works to it, you throw the whole thing out the window. So if you want to receive the payment Jesus paid for you on that cross, is salvation by faith and faith alone, then Romans 10:13 tells you exactly how to do that. For whosoever shall call upon the name of the Lord shall be saved. That means if you believe in your heart and your mind that Jesus died on the cross and shed his blood to save your soul, which is what the Bible says, and you ask Jesus to come into your heart and give to you the payment he paid for you on that cross, he's going to do it right then and there. So if you want that payment, God hears me talking to you. He's knocking at the door of your heart. Now the choice is up to you. So if you want that payment, let's pray this prayer right now. I'll pray with you. Maybe I'll lead you in a word of prayer, but even though we're praying together, it'd be directly between you and God. Because only you can open up the door of your heart and let Jesus come in. So let's pray. Oh, dear God, I believe your promise to me that if I repented of my sin and asked Jesus to come into my heart as my Savior, that he'll come into my heart and give to me the payment he paid for all my sins on that cross. I believe it because you said it, and you cannot lie. And Jesus said it is finished on that cross, which means he did all the work necessary. Lord Jesus, I hear it now. Ask you to come into my heart. Forgive me for all my sins and save my soul. I receive you as my Lord and Savior right now, Lord Jesus. And I thank you for washing away my sins. And I thank you for giving me eternal life. In Jesus' name I pray this. I'm trusting you and you only for my soul's salvation. In Jesus' name, amen. Now, folks, 1 John 5:13, the Apostle John said to those who received Jesus just like you did, he said, these things have I written unto you that believe on the name of the Son of God. And that means not, that means more than just believing about. Even the devil believes about. Even the devil knows that Jesus died on the cross and shed his blood to save your soul. But the devil didn't want you to reach out and receive that payment. Just like a man out in the ocean drowning, you know, he could know that life preserver is right in front of him. But unless he reaches out and takes it, he's going to drown. Well, if you receive Jesus Christ into your heart, you were just given eternal life with a repentant heart and everything. And that's God's promise to you. So then he said that you may know, that's think, wish it, not think, just think it, wish it, or hope for it, but no, that's 100% certain that you have eternal life. That have means right now. Eternal life is heaven. So that's God's promise to you, and he cannot lie. So according to God's promise and your prayer, if you died right now tonight, would you go to heaven or hell? If you were sincere when you repented of your sins and asked Jesus come into your heart as your one and only way to salvation, then God's promise to you is that you have eternal life. That means you made the most important decision tonight that you could ever make in your entire life. And Jesus Christ will be the one that gets all the praise for getting you to heaven. Praise God. Go ahead, Pastor.
0: All right. Very, very good. Well, you know, when we come to this, you know, this point, I mean, and people say, why do you wait to the end of the program? Because that's the last thing we want you to hear. We want you to take to bed. A lot of people sit up in bed and listen to this radio program, and that's the last. We want them thinking about that when they close their eyes and, you know, and taking it to the Lord in prayer. You know, again, you know, there's a track that says 1 minute after I die, and it goes into what happens, you know, 1 minute after you die, folks. And all around, we've said this many times, by exactly this time tomorrow night, millions of people that are here right now and won't be here. There'll be millions of new people, but millions of people that are here will have died. Their soul would have been required of them, and they have no intention. Most of them have no intention of dying, but you know, it's not their call. It's just not their call. And so you can't take the chance. You can't risk. It's a gamble you can't take. You need to, when you hear the preacher giving that invitation, the Lord is telling you, do it now. Do it now. Don't wait. You may not have it tomorrow. And so we're up at that point where we come to every night at this time, where we say, thanks for being here. And we want to say God bless you all out there. We want to say good night. That's when we get into it. Now, remember, we did it before Trump. I always did it before Trump. We were saying fight the fight, fight the fight. Always, always, always keep fighting the fight.
1: Fight.
0: Fight.
1: Fight.
0: Fight.
1: Fight.
0: Fight. Fight. Fight.
1: Fight.
0: Fight. Fight. Fight. Fight. Fight. Fight.
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5: Many of the people coming to the camp, in many cases these are women whose husbands had been killed, were obviously coming in the most desperate of circumstances, wondering how they're going to look after their families, feed their children, and really feeling completely hopeless and homeless. But what we discovered is that many of them, through the work that we've been able to do there, are really finding hope. And some of them were saying that their sort of lifelong aspiration now is actually to stay in the camp as evangelists, which to me was remarkable.
6: That's a Bible League worker by the name of Nick, who's talking about a refugee camp in Malawi, Africa, in which tens of thousands of people are living inside of a refugee area that was set aside for a few thousand people. And what he's talking about is that the women that are there who have come to faith in Jesus, who want a Bible so desperately, want to use that Bible to help evangelize their friends, their other 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
21: I'm going to feel a little joy when I pray. I'm going to delight in the midst of prayer. I'm going to find happiness in prayer. That's why there's so little prayer, is because people have a tradition that's brought down to them that's not even the mind of God. Now there's times of repentance, and there's times of intercession, and there's times of groaning and pleading before God, sure. But the basic picture of prayer is relationship with God. And He's alive. He's not dead. And He's happy. He's not teed off. He's a joyful God. And I can rejoice without ceasing and pray without ceasing both.
22: Praise the Lord, everyone, and welcome. It is the July 28th. Edition of Night Vision Prayer Time, our broadcast that comes on at midnight on the East Coast time, Monday through Friday. I'm your brother George, I'm your host tonight, and I'm glad to be here, and I hope you are. I'm glad you're here, and I'm going to say welcome and come on everybody, come and gather around. We're gonna fellowship tonight, we're going to minister, we're going to get ministered to, and God is already here. He's already just, he's ready. Let's just say it that simple. And we're going to have a good night. Those of you that are our prayer partners, I just want to say thank you. Thank you for your faithfulness. You're doing something that is precious. It's God's work. And thank you for showing up to stand with people that are going to call tonight. I got a nice little text from our sister Annette today. Text or email, I can't remember now which one. But she just commented on last night's broadcast, and it blessed her in the needs of the people. We had some meaningful calls last night. We had some people that were in some hard places in their journey, and it was a privilege to be able to pray with them and to stand with them And if you're listening tonight and you were one of those, I want you to know God loves you. He loves you. He loves you. And I hope you had a great day today. I hope that you just sensed the presence of God close and that it was a good day. All of you that are our monthly partners, thank you. It is not just lip service when we say we could not be here without you. If the listening audience doesn't stand with us, there'll be no Night Vision. And that's not a prediction or a threat. It's a simple truth. Those of you that stand with us, you make it possible in the natural. And God's people have been making earthly ministries, going all the way back to Moses, happen because the people came around them. And I've read some of the scriptures for you out of, I think, Deuteronomy, might even be some in Numbers, that when the people were called upon to come to support what Moses wanted to do in building the tabernacle and different things, they rallied in such an enthusiasm to support the kingdom that the workers came to Moses and said, you got to tell the people to stop bringing any more resources and money. We have more than enough to do the task that we have been assigned to do. And that's amazing. That encourages me. And you that stand with us, you make that it possible for us to be here. And if you haven't joined us as a partner yet and you're listening, we'll talk about it once or twice a night. We get to play a little announcement, and we spend 2-3 minutes on it typically. The announcement's only 1 minute and 8 seconds, and we'll add something to it. And I hope that more of you will come and stand around us. The all of you that have been connected to Night Vision, and I believe that's by a prompting of the Holy Spirit, I'll say it again, God draws some people to places. I've seen people drawn into churches. I could tell you stories of a little church out in Mount Clemens that we started in. And I was a boy old enough to have remembrance of things, 10 years of age, 11 years of age, perhaps. And I remember a fellow, he was a husband of one of the young girls that went there, very young couple, probably their earliest 20s. And he was not doing too well with his walk, but his wife was. And he showed up at the church, and there was some commotion. And we had no air conditioning in the church in those days, and there was a window on the side cracked open, and I had an uncle that was over near that window, and he went like this. He said, George, I just heard a shot. And he was talking to my dad, who was on the pulpit. And my dad jumped off the stage, ran out the aisle, and there was a side door off the vestibule. There were two main ones here, and then a couple steps down and a side door. And as my dad was hitting that landing, here come this fella, and his name was Hoyt. I remember that. And he had shot himself in the car. He was drunk, and he was feeling bad. His wife wasn't responding, you know, being subservient. And she put Jesus first, and he was struggling and wrestling with some things. And they did quickly. I don't even think they called an ambulance. And this is back in the, I would say this is, we're going to say 67, give around in that time, maybe 65, 66, right in there. And there's something that happened after that with that fella. I've seen people drawn to the things of God. There's others that get planted in places, and those of you that are our prayer partners, our monthly partners, those of you that are faithful and here every night, and not everybody can be here every night for the duration of the broadcast. We're here for 3 hours. We have folks that do, but not everybody is able to do that. But those of you that do, you've been planted here, and you've been planted to minister. And I will always say to the new people that are listening, if you find yourself listening to Night Vision more than 3 times, if you're on time number 4 or 5 or something, you need to begin to just ask and talk to God, is he planning you here? And if so, for what purpose? And I believe it is to get ministered to, and we're at different stages and places in our journey that We need to hear from God, and God, He does give us revelation. God doesn't rip the roof off your house and yell down. He doesn't send you the FedEx from heaven, but God has a way of revealing things to us. Sometimes He'll speak in our spirit by the Holy Spirit. Sometimes He'll speak through somebody else that'll come and give you a word. And He speaks in His own word, reading in the Bible. I tell people all the time, you'll meet Him in the middle of those pages when you open up the book. If you want to know God, you want to have a genuine relationship with Him. And that's been my prayer for a long time. And I know that I sometimes stymie the Holy Spirit in my life. I know we're human and we'll do those things. But my prayer is, Lord, I want a genuine relationship with You. And a genuine relationship, and I tell God this, is not my imagination of what I think a good Christian walk is about, what I think being a Christian is. God, I'll get it wrong every time. I don't want what I conjure up as what I think it might be. But Lord, You've had something in mind. You have something intended. When You sent Jesus and all the things in Your word where You call us to come close to You, You have something in mind. And whatever Your idea, version, meaning of a genuine Christian experience is, God, that's what I want. And I believe that most of you listening, you would feel the same. And talk to the Lord about that. Add it to your prayer. I don't have any license on that. God is looking for sincere hearts. He knows the difference, and you know that's all we have. What can you give God? All you can give Him is yourself. Our willingness, our obedience, our worship, that's all we have. That's all we have, and that's all that God is looking for. He's looking for us to realize He's the Creator. We are the creation, and He is calling us into a connection, a relationship, a walk together. He doesn't want to be God there and you down here. He wants to be God and you together right here. I want to give our scripture tonight, and I think, again, we're going to pray over it. It's the scripture that's out of Jeremiah, 29th chapter, 11th verse, and I want to speak this to every one of you that are listening. This is a precious scripture. It's a cornerstone scripture here. It's not the only one, but it is one of. And here's what it says. For I know the plans I have for you, declares the Lord. Plans to prosper you and not to harm you. To give you a future and a hope. And every one of you that are here, I want to pray over that for you tonight. For I know the plans I have for you, declares the Lord to you. Do you want those plans operating in your life? Do you want to walk in the plans, what God has for you? Do you want to be in it? It being manifested in real, not a hope to get to, but I'm in that place. And then just going on to the 12th verse,

0: 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You don't need a building. 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You just need to turn your heart to Air One.
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2: We find what the plans that God has for us are, in that we begin to walk Him and live them. And I'll pray that in a minute if you want to be included in that. Well, let's get started. We're going to open up the call lines. Maureen, I'm going to ask you to go ahead and open up the lines. I'll give the phone numbers for everybody listening on the different radio stations. If you don't know our number, quickly get something. Quick, hurry. And I'll give you what you need to know. The first number is the number on the air, and that number is 313-998-2300. And I'll say it again just smoothly. 313-998-2300. We have an off-the-air phone, and that's where somebody will pray with you privately. Same front, 313-998. That's the front part of the number. The last part is 2400 or 2400. So you can call on air, and we're all going to pray with you. And that number is 313-998-2300. Or call off air, and some will pray privately, 313-998-2400. And tonight we'll take calls. Do a little bit of math here. An hour and 55 minutes. So we've got an hour and 55 minutes of call time. That's a lot of time. I want to encourage you, wherever you're at, we've got different states that we're in, cities that we're in, and a bunch of people listening on the internet, some just audio through our streaming radio station, some watching on YouTube and Facebook and Instagram at the moment. And every one of you, you're invited to call. And strongly invited, and that's even deeper than welcome. You're surely welcome. I want to invite and encourage you that if you just need God in your life, you just need something in a situation that you're not able to take care of it in your own power, and you want the Lord to help, then I want you to pray. And I read some good scriptures tonight, and I want to get to call time, so I'll see if we can fold these in later, but I'll just give you a little bit of direction. I read today from Psalms 53 to, and I don't have it in front of me, but I think through 58, and let's see. No, it was actually through 59. And they're short, so some of these are they're not even a page in length. And so it doesn't take too much time. Really some encouraging words, some prayers there, and some real strong statements that God will help you, that He's waiting for you to call out to Him. He will help you, and you'll find that in those scriptures. All right, and then we're going to go into a message at the end of the call time, and the message is Live Unto the Lord. Now, I'm pretty sure I know this message. We might have even played it recently. I don't want to say that for certain, but if we did, I will tell you, good message. So it's Numbers 14:28, Live Unto the Lord. And if you're able to be with us in that hour, this is a good word. I'm pretty comfortable. It's the one that I'm thinking of. Let me just see if I can double check my own work and tell you. All right, well, it's not as recent as I thought, but I don't think that changes anything. I'm pretty comfortable that I know this message and that it's going to be a good word. It's going to bless you. All right, let's pray. I want to pray over all of you in the verse. I know the plans I have for you, declares the Lord. Plans to prosper you and not to harm you. Plans to give you a future and a hope. I want to pray for every one of you that you'll discover what those plans are that God has for you, and that you'll be able to walk in them and enjoy them and have the fulfillment.

0: fulfillment and the manifestation of them in your life. Let's pray. Father, thank you, dear God. Lord, we come in the name of Jesus. Lord, everything we do, Father, is through your Son, Jesus. And Lord, you manifested in the flesh to make a way for people to easily and comfortably and boldly come before you, because grace has made us right and that we have your approval. Father, we thank you for salvation. We need salvation. But Lord, I know that you have more than that. You have more than that that you wanted everyone, dear God, that's here, and everyone, Lord, that is yours in the globe, to have in addition to salvation. And to God, your word says, I know the plans I have for you. And you say it so personally and individually. And Father, our prayer is tonight that the plans that you have for us, we could discover them, we could cooperate with you and the Holy Spirit and walk in them and have those plans become a reality in the life in the short window of time that we're here. That time that is our life, dear God, that we would walk in what you've called us to walk in and experience all that you want us to experience and do. Because, Lord, I know you're more interested in, dear God, getting, Lord, us to become doers than receivers. Not just to have what you want, but, Lord, for us to do the work that you've assigned for us for the kingdom. Father, I ask, Lord, that you would let your Spirit move upon every person tonight, and that you would bring us toward and into those plans. And Lord, we invite you to move among us tonight. We ask that you'll be here. As callers begin to come in, we're asking that you will hear the call, the person, the request, and Lord, our prayer. And Lord, my prayer and all of us, dear God, that have been called here, is that every single person, Lord, that calls out to you tonight, that you will give them a response. That, Lord, they'll hear and have an answer from you. Father, in Jesus' name, I ask that you'll touch and give, Lord, something to people tonight. In Jesus' name we pray. Amen. All right, it's call time, and the lines are open. That means it's your turn, and the phone is 313-998-2300. We take three kinds of calls. The most prevalent one are prayer requests. And those are problems, situations, challenges, battles you are having in life. It might be emotional or mental. It might be spiritual. It might be physical in your body. It might be financial. It might be relationship. You find your marriage falling apart. You find kids that have now turned old enough to leave the house, and they're bitter, and they've cut off communication with you. And these things happen. They happen in this world. I don't know what your need is. I don't know what your circumstance is. But if you want God in the middle of it and his hand and help to turn a problem into a victory, I want you to call. And we're waiting for you. We're going to pray with you. The second type of call we take are praise reports. That is when a prayer's been answered, and it's not restricted to prayers we've prayed. You prayed on your own, and God touched your life and answered. Call and talk about it. Tell us about it. It encourages people that God is still in the prayer answering business. And then the third type of call, if you've got a story, your story, about how the Lord is using night vision to stir you spiritually. You know, some of us have been sitting in the pew on Sunday Christians for decades. We know God. We believe that he is. We've asked Jesus into our life, but we don't put God first in our life. We make a little room for him, but, you know, we've got some other things going on. And if God is calling you to a deeper place than that, and he's using night vision in some way to get the message to you, then I ask that you'd call and share that with us. It encourages us. You know, we're here in the night. I've been tired the last 2 days, and I'm not complaining now, so I'm just telling you just a life story here. I have a job in the daytime. We're here because God's called us here, and we want to be. We're thankful that he did. But I will tell you, when I hear some stories from you, sometimes people will text them or email them or call. It just encourages me that the Holy Spirit is still using us. And if the Holy Spirit is still using us, we want to be here. It's the day that the hand is not on us. There's no sense in us being here. And so all three of those calls are welcome. We've got a caller. We're going to take it. Good morning, caller. You're on the air.
1: Hi, good morning.
0: Hi, good morning.
1: I was just calling. I wanted to give you a praise report. We had prayed over my house, maybe a year ago. And I did various things to improve my health, and I went from a 20% chance of a 20% cancer risk to a 5% cancer risk. And because of some irregularity I had in my blood work, they were discussing, but it had something to do with my immune system. I don't know. It's a little bit complicated, but so they're saying, you know, not to be worried about anything like that. So I just wanted to give you that. And also it was because we prayed that I could lose weight. So losing weight really lowered the risk as well.
0: Congratulations. If you're getting, I cut you off, yes, I think when you're going to tell us, but I'm still going to say congratulations. Those are common battles and they're not easy ones. And go ahead, tell us how you're doing.
1: Well, I pretty much cut down my portions and became a little more active. And then really watched when I started gaining and the things that contributed to the weight gain, and then started gradually phasing them out. You know, I can still splurge, but not all the time, you know. So I'm doing well in school, and I'm thankful for that. I just want to pray that I can keep up with it. Finances, that God will just bless me and my marriage, and just that God, and my friends. I have a friend who is looking for he needs to find his way in life as well. So I want to pray for him. His name is Greg.
0: Greg.
1: And,
0: keep it there. You got just the right amount. And does your first name start with a D or an M?
1: D.
0: Thank you very much. Hi, Diane. Nice to have you with us. All right.
1: Well, I'm glad to be here. Thank God.
0: Yeah, it's good to have you. Well, we're going to thank the Lord, give thanks on just what's happening in your health. And I pretty much get it. You had been given a bad report that you had something not right. And it's been able, your body's changed, and they've given a good report that the things that were going on in the blood work, what they were looking at, they're no longer issues. And that's gives you some peace and gives you something to get excited about. Health is important. It's a thing. It's very hard to buy. Some people, when they get into real trouble, they'll spend everything they have to be able to live, because what good is it if we're not able to be alive? And so I'm glad that you have that report. We are going to pray for your marriage, and we're going to pray for your friend. And everybody, let's come around our sister. And I don't want to get it wrong, and I'm learning. Is it Diane or Diana?
1: Diana.
0: Thank you, Diana. I thought it was, and I didn't want to be wrong. All right, let's pray. Father, we come in the name of Jesus, and I thank you, Lord, for our sister. Dear God, I thank you that you're doing something in her life. I see, dear God, her faithfulness to be seeking you. And Father, I'm asking, dear God, that you would just touch her in her walk with you in a deeper way. That, Lord, you'd just continue to draw her closer to you and give her, dear God, revelations about both who you are and who she is in Christ, that, Lord, she'll grow. Lord, she's given thanks, Lord, that things are coming together in areas of her life this report from the doctors and concerns in what they saw in the blood work, and there's a victory. Don't worry about it. Dear God, those are not small things. And Lord, thank you, dear God, and she thanks you for the peace that it brings. And Lord, I'm asking that, dear God, you'd continue to just bless her and bring her further. And in particular, we're lifting up the marriage. Lord, you just appreciate the marriage. You appreciate families. You ordained them for us that we wouldn't live alone. Father, we're lifting up this husband and wife, and we ask you in Jesus' name. Father, we're asking, dear God, for your hand of favor to touch the marriage. And Lord, that you would do something deep in their natures that would, Lord, bring them even closer, both to one another and, Lord, also in their walk with you. We ask it in Jesus' name. And Lord, we lift up this friend, dear God, Greg, that, Lord, is just searching things in his life. And we I think, all do this in our living. Father, I ask, dear God, that you would meet him in the middle of his journey and have an encounter with him. In Jesus' name we pray. Amen. We'll take our next caller. Good morning. You're on the air.
2: Hallelujah and praise the Lord. Good morning, Pastor Vogel Jr.
0: Hi, good morning.
2: Good morning. I have a severe problem. The devil keeps attacking my mind with oppression, foul thoughts, certain thoughts going through my mind. And I would like prayer to be healed and to be protected by God from oppression.
0: Absolutely. And I think this is Sister Juliana. Do I have it right?
2: Yes, you do.
0: Well, it's about time, isn't it? But I thank you that I'm learning.
2: Yeah.
0: And I want to share something with you. First off, you know the truth. And you stand on those promises because Jesus came to set us free, the captives free, and destroy the work of the devil. And I think we've talked about some of this in the past, but I want to give you a scripture that I came across last week, and it is in 2 Peter, first chapter, and the third verse. And here's what it says. God's divine power has given Juliana everything she needs for life and for godliness. And that is in 2 Peter, first chapter, third verse. God's power has given us everything we need for life and for godliness. Something amazing happened when you were born again. And it doesn't mean you're not going to have some troubles. And go read 1 Peter and 2 Peter. Keep reading right there in that chapter, just a few verses down. It talks about we are going to be tested and have trials, and they're for a purpose. So I'm not telling you that you don't have an oppression or an attack on you. I am telling you that you also have God's power inside of you, and that he has given you everything you need, even to come against that oppression. You're not helpless. That oppression doesn't have any hold on you. What God wants to see happen is your understanding and your faith to shift that I've already received the victory. I have God's power in me, and yes, this is coming against me, but I can stand against it and command it to go. I have God's power. Everything that I need in life and to live in godliness, he's equipped me with. We're going to pray for you right now. Father, we come in the name of Jesus, and Lord, we stand with this daughter. And Father, there are multiples that are listening that, dear God, are in the same place that she's in. Father, you came that we might have life and that we might have it more abundantly. And this scripture that, dear Lord, you've given us everything we need through your power. You've given us divine power to have everything we need for any situation. We're not hopeless or helpless. We're sons and daughters And you're wanting us to, Lord, you're raising sons and daughters, and this is your daughter. And Lord, I ask, dear God, that the Holy Spirit in her would begin to give confirmation, dear God, in her mind and spirit, that that power is dwelling in her and that she can come against every bit of it. She is not helpless. It's a lie of the devil. It's a mirage. And that, dear God, she is able with your help and your power to get the victory in every bit of it. Lord, let us have this revelation. In Jesus' name we pray. Amen. And that little thought there about us beginning to understand who we are in Christ and what God has given us. And the devil does play tricks. Mirage is a good word. I think of the acronym FEAR. And the acronym for FEAR is false evidence appearing real. I'm going to tell you, for the majority of fear that's ever crept up in your life, especially this worry and anxiousness, is false evidence appearing real. I've shared this before. Mark Twain, Samuel Clemens is his real name, but he was penning under the name Mark Twain. He said, "My greatest fears never occurred." I want you to think about that, because we get occupied in our mind, and the spiritual battleground, demonic attack, most of it occurs in the 6 inches between our ears. And there's a sermon my dad preached, and I'm trying to find it because I want to hear it for myself. But he said, you know, in a lot of ways I could describe a demon as thoughts, because of the thoughts that come in. Not every thought that enters your mind is yours, and you don't have to own every thought that pops in your head. We get some crazy things that come into our thinking sometimes, some crazy things, and they're not yours. And you don't have to own them. You don't have to entertain them. You can rebuke them and command them to go, and let's move on. I don't want that garbage in my living. And may God bless us all. We'll take our next caller. Good morning, caller. You're on the air. Good morning. Go right ahead. Okay. Caller, our engineer was trying to put you through, and the call dropped in the process. I hope you'll call right back. There's no other call in the queue. If you'll just hit redial, you'll be right back with us, and not much will be missed. And I hope you'll do that. For everybody else listening, lines are open. It's a good time to call. The phone on air, 313-998-2300. That's our on-the-air number, and it's ready right now. It's open. And then the off-the-air number, and I believe it's Sister Shirley is our prayer partner tonight, on the off-air number. And you can call her at 313-998-2400. And I want calls. That's the thought and where we're at tonight. So I'm going to just really encourage everybody that should call to do it. And while I'm waiting, I'm going to read you something. I found this interesting today. I did this today. I color code in my Bible. I've talked to you about that. And I have certain colors that I use. I use blue for faith and prayer. Anything that is a scripture about faith or prayer, that's blue. I use green for blessings and promises. If there's something that God says is ours, back to every promise in, of heaven is yours, is yes and amen to you, I put all those in green. If it is about describing God's nature, I have a kind of a purple color. If it's something that I'm supposed to do, it's an instruction, do this. So it involves me doing something. I have that in orange. And then I have yellow. I use yellow kind of as universal. If I think it's a good verse and it doesn't neatly fit in any one of those other categories, then I use orange. So, okay, so I'm looking in, and I see this verse I had underlined, and I'm reading it, and it's in the middle of Psalms 53. And here's what it said. Because God has scattered the bones of those who set up camp against you. And then there's some more, but it drops down. When God restores the fortunes of his people, Jacob will rejoice and Israel will be glad. And I really like that. I had that in green. When God restores the fortunes of his people. So now going through, I had some different, and for those streaming, I'm going to try to show this if it can. I had some different ones, right? The one I'm talking about started up here and went through. And I just read the parts that were underlined and it ministered to me. Then I went back and read everything in the middle and I read it all. But I'll try to read some of this to you. And it says, God looks down from heaven on Adam's descendants to see if there is anyone who acts wisely, if there is anyone who seeks help from God. Now listen to that. God looks down from heaven on Adam's descendants as people to see if there's anyone who acts wisely, living right, God's way of what is the right way for people to behave and live, and if there is anyone who seeks help from God. God is looking to see if there's anyone who seeks help from God. I get excited about that scripture. You know, sometimes we come to God like, well, I know he probably really want to, and I'm intruding, and, you know, he won't do much for me. Here it's saying he's looking to see if someone is asking for help. And then it says underneath that, if you want to read it, this is in Psalms 53, the next line says, everyone has fallen away. In other words, everybody, they don't have any time for God. Do you know anybody like that? And so then from there it goes to what I read, because God has scattered the bones of those that set up camp against you. I remember a particular caller that we had that just always felt that everyone was coming against that person. And this says, because God has scattered the bones of those who set camp up against you. When God restores the fortunes of his people, Jacob will rejoice and Israel will be glad. That's his people. That's us. Oh God, hear my prayer and open your ears to the words of my mouth. Have you ever been in a desperate place? No answer, nothing. It feels like there's nothing good going on here. And have you ever felt that? Oh God, hear my prayer and open your ears to the words of my mouth. God is my helper. The Lord is the provider for my life. Wow. The Lord is the provider for your life. Open your ears to my prayer, O God. Do not hide from my plea for mercy. Pay attention to me and answer me. My thoughts are restless and I am confused. My heart is in turmoil. Fear and trembling have overcome me. Horror has overwhelmed me. Now, this is a prayer. It's the 55th chapter of Psalms. It's a prayer by David. David, who was the little young fella, David, that killed Goliath. And he was also the king, David, and the father of Solomon. And this was his prayer. Have you ever felt that way? Open your ears to my prayer, O God. Do not hide from my plea for mercy. What's a plea? A crying out, an asking. Pay attention to me and answer me. My thoughts are restless and I am confused. My heart is in turmoil. Have you ever felt that way? David felt that way. But I call on God and he saves me. Morning, noon, and night I complain and groan, and he listens to my voice. With his peace, he will rescue my soul from the war waged against me. God will listen. Take your burdens over to the Lord, and he will take care of you. He will never let the righteous person stumble. The same guy that said, my heart's in turmoil, by the end of that chapter, gets a victory from God. I praise the word of the Lord. I trust God. I am not afraid. What can mere flesh and blood do to me? I trust God. I am not afraid. What can mortals do to me? I call to God Most High, to the God that does everything for me. He sends his help from heaven and he saves me. Let your glory extend over the whole earth. My heart is confident, O God. My heart is confident. May you be honored above the heavens, O God, and let your glory extend to the whole earth. And that's what I read in just jumping over through to those underlying parts. And then I went back, as I said, and I read it all to get the context and the fullness of it. I want you to know that God, he wants to share your life with you. He wants to show you how real that he is. He wants you to grow up. He doesn't want to just be a genie in the bottle that lets us be just kind of lazy, be kind of comfortable. Hey, you know, let me put me on cruise control. Let me just have a nice, easy life. We kind of want those things, but what a waste of a life. What a waste of a life for you to live 5 decades, 6 decades, even 4 decades, and all you did was worry about your state of comfort and want to be in a nice cruising mode, and you didn't build anything. You didn't develop anything. And I'm not talking about skyscrapers. You might build something in your children. You might build something on your block. You might build something in your community, your town, that changes lives and helps other people along their journey in their life. You have so much potential. You have more potential than you need to go do some research about the ability of the human when we have a mission, a dedication. You got to have that, a passion for that mission. It's something we've in our belly. It's in our belly. And there's the scripture that says, out of your belly will flow rivers of living water. You got to have that vision. Without a vision, the people perish, is another scripture. I think that's in Psalms. Without a vision, the people perish. That just means if you don't have a vision, you're in trouble. Without a vision, the people perish. But when you get a vision, and then you commit to it, and there begins to build a passion in your belly, you can do amazing things. And I'm going to tell you this. The past doesn't equal the future. You might be 58 years old and know I've wasted a lot of years. The past does not equal the future. What you can still do, and if you had 1 year, if you had 1 year, I think, and I don't remember the whole story now, but most of us are old enough that you remember a person named Sister Teresa. Do you remember her? She was a nun over in Africa, and she changed the world. And I think that when you get into her story, that she had kind of an epiphany about some things late in life. She didn't necessarily start just doing all that she did at 18. It was later in life, but she did some amazing things. And there's other examples of people. What you are capable of when you've got a vision, you're committed to it, takes that, it takes work, and there's a passion. The passion makes the work easy. When you believe in something and you're enthused about something and you're dedicated to it, I've got to do this. I'm waiting for calls, and so listen, I'm talking more than I want because I have to fill time. I'm going to give the phone number again, 313-998-2300. Call, because we want to talk with you, pray with you. Maureen, just interrupt me as soon as a call comes. I told a story, and some of you can remember this story. When I was a boy, and this was in the 60s and such, but I liked the Huck Finn, Tom Sawyer novels. I liked them. And there was a story, some of you remember, where Huck had to paint a fence. I think it might have been Tom. I don't remember which one now. And he had to paint a fence. And it was like a task. You got to do this on the weekend, Saturday. And he didn't want to do it any more than anybody else did. That was work. But all, he was doing it. He was being obedient and doing what he was told to do. And all his friends came by, and they started mocking him. Ah, you got to work. We're doing this. He goes, oh. And he just turned it all around on him. He said, oh, no, I love doing this. He said, this is fantastic. And they're looking at him, what? And he's just working away. And he was kind of lying in a sense, but he wasn't letting them know. And he just kept putting that brush in the bucket, and he's painting the fence. And they said stuff like, well, let me try a little bit. They wanted to get a couple pickets in because he was kind of making it seem like, hey, you know, it's big boy stuff, right? It's work, and it's accomplishing something. And let me try. Oh, no. This is my fence. You go get your own fence. And then they started offering him things. I'll give you my frog. I'll give you my yo-yo. And he said, okay, you can do this much. And he let them dip in there, and they'd go up and down those pickets. Stop. Hey, that's all. That's it. Wait a minute. No, this is my fence. It's running out. I will give you my yo-yo, or I will give you my ball glove. All right, you get a little bit more. And before you know, his friends ended up paying him to paint that fence because something changed in their mind that this is work and who wants to do that to this is good. And there's fun in this. It's accomplishing something. And when their mind changed, their reality changed. And I really want you to understand that. We have a lot of thinking that is messed up. We have a lot of things we hold on to and believe, and we operate our life based on it. And we're walking in bad information, bad theology, you would say, in a spiritual sense, but it's got to do with bad philosophy of living. And if you can realize that you could change the world, you could do something, I don't care if you're 78 years old, there's some people outside your front door, your house, all within one end of the block to another that need something, that their life is messed up, and they don't know how to get out of it. They don't know where to turn. And you could be a blessing to transform lives. I hope I'm saying something that if there's one person that's getting it, it's worth it. And it comes back to the scripture that we're to be doers of the word and not hearers only. If at the end of the day, it's what we do. It's what we do, and we're capable of doing so much more. Back to where I was saying, to have and live a life for 50 years and not do too much, day after day, marking off the calendar and not having much come out of it, not having much meaningful come out of it, that's the sad part. That's the wasted life. The preciousness is to have that vision, be committed to it and develop a passion about it and accomplish something that is going to last longer than you. You might change one little girl or one little boy on your block that's in a single parent home and not having a lot of good things sown into them. And you might sow something positive into their life that will carry that person for decades after you're gone, and something amazing happens because you and I did something that was good. I hope someone is getting a word out of this. All right, we're going to focus on the calls now. The line's open, 313-998-2300. There's people listening that you need prayer because you've got a circumstance that's not good. And I want to encourage you to call. While we're waiting for the calls, I'm going to play the partner announcement I talked about. I'm going to ask you to stand behind this work and to become a part and a partner of this work. And you become a partner of Night Vision when you sponsor a minute. Praying and standing with us as partners are your part that make this work possible. And I'm confident that it pleases God when you do it. If you'd like to be a partner, get something, will you, to write with, and I'm just going to play this announcement, and it will explain exactly how that you can do that.
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0: And thank you again for all of you that are our partners. 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When you stand with us, you're making all of that possible. And if you haven't been to our website, go do that at www.nightvisionministries.com. And I want to ask again, we have a volunteer page. If you're looking to do something for the kingdom but just don't know what, you know, Lord, I want to do something. What do you need? We have a volunteer team page that has 5 areas that we need some help. And that you could be just part of what was happening here behind the scenes. And one of them that's really a need is social media help. If any of you have any just interest or ability, if you got an interest, we can teach you how to do some things. You can grow. Got a good mind? You can learn. That want to help us with the things on the Facebook page, YouTube channel, and we want to go on to X and some other platforms, Spotify. We want to keep expanding, but we don't have the capacity. We need more help. And so if you might be saying, hey, I'm looking for something to do for the kingdom. I got 2 to 5 hours a week I can invest. Then go to our volunteer page. If any one of those 5 resonate with you, there's a little form to fill out. We'll call you and see if it makes good sense. We've got callers. I'm glad. And let's take our next call of the night. Good morning. You're on the air.
4: Hi. Please pray for Mike being harassed at work. Afraid he will lose his job. He's a Christian. And also for Kay to sell their condo.
0: Okay, and tell your voice was real low in the beginning. We missed your first several words. Who was the person that was afraid they might lose their work?
4: Mike, M-I-K-E.
0: All right.
4: Mm-hmm.
0: All right.
4: Thank you.
0: Who's the second person?
4: Kay, condo, just be sold.
0: Mm-hmm. Okay, she has a condo home she's trying to sell. All right.
4: Yes. Thank
0: okay,
4: you.
0: We'll pray and lift both of them and ask God to give them some blessing in this regard. Let's all pray. Father, we come, Lord, in the name of Jesus, and we stand with this daughter that brings 2 people that, Lord, she's asking that you would touch their life. And, dear God, the first one is Mike, who, Lord, seems to be on a cusp of perhaps losing a job. Father, you know the importance of work and, Lord, bringing in an income. Paul talked about it. Others talk about it. Jesus, your ministry was supported by many women that had ability through their husbands, and they supported your ministry. You understand the need that it takes money to function in the earth. And Father, we're asking, dear God, that you would be with Mike. We're asking, Lord, that you would protect him, that, Lord, that you either heal the situation in the place he is, or, God, give him a better job. But we ask, God, you'd be with him through this, that, Lord, he won't miss a beat, that, Lord, all will work for good. We ask it in Jesus' name, God, keep your hand on him. And, Lord, we lift up Kay, and, Lord, these are things that happen in life that is, Lord, they're preparing to sell. We ask, dear God, that your favor and blessing would be over it, that you'd give them wisdom. If there's any things they need to do to prepare, to make the property better, any of those things, that, God, you just give them revelation, and, Lord, that your blessing would be there, that this would work out well, that, Lord, that we would have a buyer, that it would be a good home for the buyer and a good sale for them, and that, Lord, they can go to the next chapter of their living. In Jesus' name we pray. Amen.
2: Amen.
0: We'll take our next caller. Good morning, caller. You're on the air.
5: I want to give a praise report. Our premier of our province got a call from some of the governors in the states, and they're going to send some firemen to help the fires in Ontario. And one of the states real close to Thunder Bay is Minnesota, but they're having a big fire right now, and there's no wall between Canada and the United States. It just, you can walk right through, and now the fire has caught onto our side as well. So definitely I want prayer for Minnesota and the people there, because they have a lot of bushland too, eh? And, you know, but it's a praise report that your governors are calling and saying, how can we help? We took our water bombers and we just took them to California and dipped them in the ocean to put out the fires in California there last year or the year before. And, you know, we don't get asked, we just go. And, you know, that's what friends do, eh? Come back and forth. And so that's a praise report, because we're in it together, eh, when we have these things go wrong, eh?
0: Sure. And let's give thanks and ask God to just continue to bring an answer, that this will come to a close and an end. Father, we come in the name of Jesus, and Lord, we're lifting up again the fires that are taking place, dear God, throughout Canada. And Lord, there's places I believe heard of another place in Colorado, the mention here of Minnesota. Father, we ask you in the name of Jesus to bless the efforts that are being done, that, Lord, all this consumption of good land and trees and, Lord, sometimes lives, that it could be brought, dear God, to a closure and brought into order. And ask, dear God, that your hand would be with all those that are on the front lines doing the work. We thank you, dear God, that there is some collaboration between governments, dear God, to work together. We ask, Lord, that that would be, dear God, blessed, that it will produce more than just an end to the fires. And, Lord, we are asking for an end to these fires. We ask you to help this in Jesus' name. But, Lord, there'll be other things that come from it that are a blessing among people and among communities. In Jesus' name we ask these things. Amen.
5: Amen.
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0: And you're listening to Night Vision, and Night Vision's a live call-in broadcast. The people are a very important part here. Those of you that are listening and those of you that call, and I want to encourage you, everyone, you're welcome to call. We want to hear from you. We want to hear where you're at and then come around you with our faith and prayer and bring you to God and ask Him to make a way in your circumstance. Night Vision is about people. Prayer is our number one focus. Encouraging everyone to get closer to God. I'm telling you, God's real. I'm telling you that He loves you, He loves you, He loves you, and He wants to know you, and He's got something for you. There's scripture that bear that out, and it starts by getting into a relationship with Him, and much grows out of that relationship. We'll take our next caller. Good morning. You're on the air.
7: Hi, Brother George.
0: Hi, good morning.
7: Hi. I called, first of all, to tell Juliana something. Before I moved in my house, I bought a bottle of virgin olive oil. And when I moved in, when my realtor moved me in and everything, I anointed every single room of the house with it. And I haven't had what she's talking about since. Although it was really hard to live under guardians. Now I'm out, and the Lord wins in the end.
0: Very good. What would you like us to pray about tonight? Okay, we'll take our next caller. Good morning, caller. You're on the air. I hear somebody. Go right ahead. You're on the air with us.
8: God bless you, Pastor Bogle. How are you this morning?
0: Very good. Nice to hear you tonight.
8: Thank you so much. I'd like to ask for, first of all, thank you for all your prayers and the ministry prayers for my brother and his wife and my friend in Windsor, whose wife passed away, and it does bring them a lot of peace. And I'd like to say for special prayers for my daughter, who's going to visit Caitlin in Oregon, and she's going to have a nice talk with her, and hopefully we ask that Jesus gives her the right words to say to help Caitlin turn her life around and give her life to Jesus. So I thank you for all the prayers of your ministry and ask for prayers for Caitlin and for my daughter Jacqueline that, she wants to say the right things and to get her to change her lifestyle. And, I'm praying that she can do that. I know only God can do that and only God can work miracles, but I ask God to give her the strength. So wonderful to hear your voice this morning, Pastor Bagel. God bless you.
0: Thank you. God bless you. And Caitlin is this brother's granddaughter, and he's been praying for her for a while. She's not walking with the Lord, and she's in the world. And the daughter is going to go out
8: thank
0: to visit
8: you,
0: her out on the, I guess, the
8: thank
0: West
8: you,
0: Coast. And we're going to just pray that God will be with Caitlin, but use this trip that something wonderful will come of it that will be meaningful and just be a benefit to Caitlin. Let's pray. Father, we come in the name of Jesus, and we stand, dear Lord, with a grandfather and a dad that, Lord, is lifting up his family, and in particular, Lord, a daughter and, Lord, her daughter. And, Lord, you know Caitlin, and our prayer, dear God, is we're praying that Caitlin will come to meet and know you, Jesus. Jesus, we're asking that this one will have an encounter with you that is real, and that, dear God, you'll intercede in her living and let her, dear God, come into fellowship with you and to know truth. Lord, you know all about her. We're asking, dear God, that you will just draw her out of the world. And, Lord, as the trip begins, we ask that you'll bless Mom as she travels. And Lord, I ask that you'll just, the Holy Spirit will be on her, that there'll be something, dear God, said, something done. The time together will be precious, that Caitlin will recognize the importance of love and the importance of a family. And dear God, you're the epicenter of love. It emanates from you. It's an energy, a life force that Dear God, you give into this world. And Lord, I'm asking that love will touch Kaylin and that, Lord, you'll bless this family. We ask it in Jesus' name. Amen. We'll take our next caller. Good morning. You're on the air. Go right ahead, caller. You're with us. Help me out. Yeah, go to the next one. I want to remind everybody that when you're in the queue, don't listen to the radio. Stay on the phone side because there's timing lapse of like 30-plus seconds between reality and coming over the radio. It's not one for one. So sometimes people don't like to hold the phone and they put it down and they say, well, I can hear from my radio. It's only 5 feet. I can get there. You won't hear from the radio till after we're gone. We can't wait that long. And so if you'll listen, you'll hear the broadcast in real time on your phone. And then just as you're getting connected into the, from the queue to me, there's a little static sound. It's subtle, nothing dramatic, but when you hear it, you'll know it. One of those things. And that means in the next 3 to 5 seconds, you and I will be together. So listen to the phone, listen for that little static, and then all will go well. We'll take our next. Okay. So lines are open is what I'm hearing. Okay. All right. Lines are open. And I want to encourage you to call a little slow night, not a snow night, thankfully, a little slow night tonight. And we've got a lot of call time left. We're looking right now. We have 1 hour more of call time. And I'd like to fill it with people that need something. And there's varying degrees of circumstance that's happening among everybody that's listening. There's many of you going through some of the most hard things. We had some wonderful calls last night, but they were serious calls. They were people in some real life situations that were heavy. Some of you are there, some of you are in middle circumstance, and some of you are in light things. But there are things where you don't have the answer on your own. And if you want God to be in your situation, we want to pray. Call now. The number's 313-998-2300. And while we're waiting for calls, I'll just give a couple thoughts. The first is about an hour from now, we're going to go into a message, Live Unto the Lord. The number on it's 1428 for you that know how to use the number. Just something tells me, this is a very, very powerful message. If you're able to stay with us, you're at work and can listen, or some of you are driving down the interstate and you can listen. I'm telling you that there's messages we play Monday through Thursday's broadcast that are preaching under the anointing of the Holy Spirit and designed basically to help you live as a believer. I like to call it practical Christian living. This message, I'm pretty certain I know what it is, what this one is, and it's a very good message. If you want something, I'll say deep. It's not just some of those light superficial things, but how can you have a better relationship and walk with God? The message tonight will, I think, help you. Live Unto the Lord is the name of the message. I mentioned about the volunteer page. I'll say it one more time. If you are open to doing something for the kingdom, we have 5 areas that we're asking that volunteers would stand with us, things that need to be done. One of them is the social media side of it. We really need there's a real need there. And if any of you have an interest, if you have any experience in social media, creating posts and doing some of the things on YouTube and Facebook and Spotify and all those, if you're interested, please go to that page, look at the 5 things, pick out one that is relevant to you, and fill out the form, and we'd love to have you join the team. We have a caller. We'll take that call. Good morning, caller. You're on the air.
9: Pastor George, how are you? It's Songbird.
0: Very good. How are you tonight?
9: I'm blessed. I have a praise report, and I have worked really hard, sometimes three or four times a day with different intervals on the exercise bike. I have went from 239 down to

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2: Beck and Ann, they are traveling for, I think, many months. I forget how many months. They are going to visit different lighthouses, and I wanted to pray that they will have a safe travel and memory and hopefully many souvenirs and stuff like that, because I told them that I went up to the lighthouse in Leland, Michigan, and I actually got a chance to go up in it, and I am hoping that they get a chance to have the same experience.
3: No, that's good. I know. I talked to someone else a couple of years ago that did a similar thing, actually, visited some lighthouses, and I think that that's interesting. I have
2: that
3: an interest in taking some train rides. They have some train runs that go over the across the country, different places, Colorado. A part of the country I've never been yet, and I don't know why, but I haven't, is the Northwest. I have not been much further north than San Francisco, but all Washington and
2: Seattle,
3: Oregon.
2: Friend of mine.
3: I want to go out there. Go ahead.
2: A friend of mine, Neil, he actually did that, and he said, it's lots and lots of fun.
3: The train ride you're talking.
2: Yeah, definitely.
3: I could enjoy that. To me, I would.
2: Oh,
3: I would
2: sure.
3: Have them all doing it. Well, we're going to pray for Jack and Ann and ask the Lord to bless their trip and to just keep them and to have some memories made. Let's pray. Father,
2: Thank you.
3: We lift up a husband and wife, and Lord, we're just asking for protection over them, and dear God, blessing on them as they, as a husband and wife, get away, dear God, to spend time together and relax and enjoy life. Father, we're asking that you, dear God, your hand would be with them, your favor upon it. And Lord, I ask that memories would be made. And I ask, dear God, that their relationship with each other and with you, dear God, that it would be enhanced, that something would be revealed that makes them better. In Jesus' name we pray. Amen. And Maureen, you got to tell me. Thank you. Very well. We'll take our next caller. Good morning. You're on the air.
4: Hello?
3: Yes, good morning.
4: Okay, good morning. I used to answer the phones off air back in the 90s.
3: Tell me your first name.
4: Michael.
3: Hi, Michael. Nice to have you with us.
4: It's good to be on the air, and at the same time, I'm saddened at points because my wife and I, we raised our children to know the Lord, and I have a daughter. I have a daughter that's going on a different path. Her name is Carrie. And I just ask that you pray for her.
3: Certainly. And she's your daughter, right?
4: She's my daughter. She's 19. And she's just wanting to follow a different way. And it's very destructive, not only to her, but to everyone around her.
3: We're so glad to pray with you. And I just want to ask a question. When you did off air time, where did you do that at?
4: I did that at Evangel and Taylor, where I used to go in the early 90s, and then in the late 90s, I was able to be there late at night, even to this point, and just pray for people

0: and it was the greatest ministry ever.
1: Yeah. Did you ever go to the Grandy?
0: I never did, and I regret that. But yeah, I was invited, and I never went there. My mother went and brought me the certificate of, you know, being a part of something, but I never wanted to be, you know, in the spotlight. Yeah.
1: Well, thank you so much for just doing that and just also bringing the memory up. A lot of people don't know the off-the-air lines back in those days used to be pretty busy. It wouldn't be uncommon to have a half a dozen
0: or a dozen
1: people there to take off-air phone calls
0: and
1: at the same time. And they stayed pretty busy. Well, God bless you. We're going to stand and lift up your daughter. Everybody, I say this sincerely. This is the work God called us to do, to pray for one another. This is a brother in the Lord. He's got a daughter. He's raised her to know who the Lord is. The world pulls. The enemy pulls. And for young people, it's a common thing with young people to be attracted to the world. We all know the prodigal son story. Wanted to see the world. And this daughter, we're going to pray that God will keep her, they keep evil from her, and that she'll come back into fellowship with the Lord. Let's pray. Father, we come in the name of Jesus. Jesus, you were given to us, and we were given to you. The Father put everything underneath you, everything. And Lord, you, the ministry, the body, the church is, Lord, underneath you. Jesus, we're bringing this daughter, Carrie, who you very well know. And I think of the scripture where you said that you would leave the 99 sheep to go find the one that's lost. That's how important the one, each of us ones are to you, that you'll go out to get us when we get away. And we're standing with the dad, and we're asking, Lord, that you would go and have an encounter with Carrie. And we're asking, God, that as evil, Lord, begins to touch her life, you can't be in the world and in the things and the environment that she's in without the devil coming to steal, kill, and destroy. Lord, we're asking for your hand of protection, that evil will not succeed. We're asking, dear God, that you will frustrate it. Everything she tries to do, dear God, that is not right, I ask that you'll frustrate it, that she won't be successful in getting in deep into sin. And Lord, we're asking that you'll have an encounter with her, that she can, Lord, be remembered and refreshed, dear God, on who you are. In Jesus, your name we pray. Amen.
0: Amen. Thank you.
1: God bless you. Nice to meet you again tonight, Michael. Thank you for calling. We'll take our next caller. Good morning. You're on the air. Go right ahead, caller. You're with us. Caller, go right ahead. You're on the air. Well, Maureen, give me a little bit of help. And I don't hear my engineer, which I suppose means that she's talking to one of you, so I'll give her a moment to finish that. And we're going to take calls for another 40 minutes. There's a lot of call time left. And I do want to encourage people, wherever you're at, if you can hear us, you're fine. Call. The number on air is 313-998-2300. 313-998-2300. And Maureen, are you with me? Okay, I don't like that. Let's see what we can do. And bear with me, and I'll try to make two things happen at one time. There we are. All right. Somebody call the studio and just let our engineer know what happens at times so that she can hear you better say, we'll dial the speaker down in the room, and sometimes gets tied up and doesn't turn it back up. And if one of you is that know us, we'll call and just let her know. Lines are open, I believe. The phone number, 313-998-2300. And let's see. No. I can't do that. Okay. I'm trying to think about what I'm going to say, and I don't have too much. So let's do this. I'll try to get some things resolved. And I'm going to play the partner announcement. If you are new, but not brand new, and you know about the work, you understand it, and you haven't become a partner with Night Vision, then let this just tell you how that you can be. There you are. I've been trying to get a hold of you. Okay, we have how many callers? Okay, well, let's take our next caller. Good morning. You're on the air. Okay, this is all right. We'll take the next call. Good morning, caller. You're on the air.
2: Hello, Brother George.
1: Thank you. Good morning. I wanted to call her so bad. I'm really getting excited to talk with somebody. But thank you for calling.
2: I called yesterday about my brother Wayne.
1: Yes.
2: And you played, and it was perfect, just like you said. Everything went so perfect, and everything is just taken care of with all that, and we are just so thankful, and thank you so much for your prayers and all the people listening that contributed. It was just such a relief to get
1: done.
2: And now I have some other requests. The phone system where my brother is at, they're having some kind of problems with my particular phone, and every time I try to call to talk to him, I kind of get blocked. And we've had other people call to see if they can get in, and they're all getting in. It just seems to be mine, so I'm concerned because, you know, I don't get to talk to him, and I really need to talk to him every day kind of thing. So if you could pray for favor, because I still have a feeling that they might be doing that on purpose for some odd reason. He's been having some problems over there. So if you could pray for that. Also that he'd like to come home, and he feels like he's ready.
1: I was going to ask, how's he doing? I know he had the hip surgery.
2: Is
1: he progressing? Is he continuing to progress?
2: Yes.
1: Okay.
2: Yes, and the therapists are coming in, and they say, you're doing really well, and you know, you should be able to go home pretty soon and, you know, that kind of thing. But then, you know, they kind of haven't let him yet, and he's sorely needed back here for myself, and he wants to come home too. So we're trying to figure out, you know, if you could just pray for wisdom, if there's something we should be doing in order to get him back. You know, like I said, I've had some people who are prophetic tell me that that this particular problem is that they want to get all his insurance out that they can, because he's got, you know, okay insurance, and that would not be good, you know, because I don't know then when we'd be able to get him out.
1: Well,
2: so,
1: there is sometimes that, but listen, they can't hold him. So we live in a free society. What you want is you want him to be able to adequately support himself, right? And so
2: you
1: have to know, is he able to get out of bed? Is he able to get to the restroom? Is he able to, you know, walk 6 or 10 feet and safely?
2: Yes.
1: And okay, and if all those things are there, you can just say, you know, we want to go home. And, you know, there, it's not jail. It's not a sentence, but again, make certain that he has everything he needs. I mean, a proper ethical place would only hold somebody because there's a certain area that they're concerned about his safety, and they just want to have him progress. But they can't hold him captive, so don't feel that that's the challenge. If he's able to maneuver, and you know you're able, he's going to be with you, right? So you're able to live support. Can you give all the support that he needs? And you don't have to answer that to me. You answer that honestly to the picture. And if you feel, hey, we've got it, get him home.
2: Yeah.
1: Nothing better.
2: Yeah, well. Right. Okay, so if you could pray along those lines. And then so a last request is for myself. I continue to need healing for constipation. Right before I called you, I got up because I felt like I needed to go. And I had to press and push. I still didn't get a whole lot out. And I haven't eaten anything all day today, and even the water, because my stomach has been sick. So
1: I was wondering if you had some digestive trouble.
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6: Do I have the right to blame you? Do I have the right to have ill will towards you, even when you have wronged me? According to the Scripture, I don't believe you and I can play the blame game, frankly, and get by with it. Because what we are doing is we're doing this. We're assigning to someone else, we're saying it's your fault. Now, what they did may be a willful act of belligerence toward us, to hurt us in some fashion. How am I to respond? We have to ask, what is right?
7: Kids will often place blame for their actions on anything but themselves. But children aren't the only ones who point fingers. Welcome to In Touch, the teaching ministry of Dr. Charles Stanley. Today's program encourages us to lay fault-finding aside and instead look to Jesus for forgiveness, course correction, and healing. Here's part one of The Blame Game.
6: The title of this message is the title of the oldest game in all of humanity. It is a game all of us have played probably many times in our life, and it's a game that nobody ultimately wins. And it's a game that was played by the very first family in the Bible. And that game, the name of that game, is the Blame Game. All of us at some time or the other have played that game, blaming someone else for our circumstances or for what they've done to us. And so I want you to read, if you will, in Genesis chapter 3, in this very first book of the Bible, very first family, they played this game. And you'll recall, for example, in this third chapter that Satan has tempted Eve, and she has partaken of the tree of good and evil, which God forbid her to do. And, of course, gave it to her husband. And so I want us to begin reading in this eighth verse. And the Scripture says, and Adam and Eve now have sinned against God. And the Bible says, and they heard the sound of the Lord God walking in the garden in the cool of the day. And the man and his wife hid themselves from the presence of the Lord God among the trees of the garden. Then the Lord God called to the man and said to him, where are you? And he said, I heard the sound of thee in the garden. And I was afraid because I was naked, and so I hid myself. And he said, who told you that you were naked? Have you eaten from the tree of which I commanded you not to eat? And the man said, the woman whom thou gavest to be with me, she gave me from the tree, and I ate. And the Lord God said to the woman, what is this you have done? And the woman said, the serpent deceived me, and I ate. And the Lord God said to the serpent, and he didn't say anything. You know why? Because there wasn't anything to say. He knew exactly where he was, and he knew exactly what was going on and what was happening, and so there wasn't any point in him making any excuse about what was going on. And so I want us to look at this passage and deal with something that all of us have to deal with, because the truth is all of us at times are prone to blame someone else for our circumstances or blame someone else for something that they've said or something that they've done, and somehow we think it's going to make us feel better or look better. And what I want us to do is to look at this, and I want you to be honest, as I've had to be in my own heart, to ask myself the question, is there anybody I'm blaming for anything? Because when you and I open the Word of God and look at reality, there are a lot of folks who have little subtle blames that they're using on people. They don't maybe say it. And then there's some people who have vehement blame. I mean, they're just absolutely bitterly blaming someone for something that has happened to them or the way they treated them. So let me serve it up front. I'm not talking about being blamed for something you didn't do or necessarily or something you did. I'm simply saying that the blame game doesn't work. It doesn't work no matter whether you are guilty of what somebody has accused you of, and you blame them, or you have been blamed. It doesn't make any difference. Because the issue is, what is the right response when we sin against God, and what is the right response when we are accused of hurting someone when we did not or did not mean to? So when someone hurts us, what is our response? Do I have a right to blame and to lay blame and to claim blame and to lay the fault at someone else when they have wronged me? Well, whether it's in a church or whether it's in a school or whether it's in the government, and we certainly see that going on, or whether it's in your home or whether it's among your friends, the blame game, according to the Scripture, just isn't God's way of doing things. Now, I want us to look at it for just a moment, because what it is, in essence, is this. It is an attempt on our part to shift the responsibility for what's happening to someone else. For example, if I wrong someone and I don't want to assume responsibility, then I'm going to blame my circumstance or blame someone else for something that they said or they did. Or, for example, let's say that I'm having some bad feeling about something, and so to get out of my depression, I'm just going to blame somebody else. I'm going to find, and you can always find some reason to blame some circumstance or someone else for what you're feeling. Now, there are times when people do hurt us, no question about it. They say things, they do things that really and truly deeply hurt us. Now, the question is this: what is my response to be when I am genuinely, willfully wronged by someone else? Am I, and do I have the right to say, well, here's what you did. What you did is that you did me wrong, and therefore because you wronged me, this is the way I feel. And the way I feel is because you made me feel this way, because I wouldn't feel this way if you hadn't made me feel that way. And so what I'm doing is I am shifting, I am disowning what is rightfully mine. Let's say, for example, that you did wrong me. And so I say, you are to blame, and therefore you need to pay. What am I doing? I am saying you're responsible and therefore you need to pay. But do I have the right to hold against you? Do I have the right to blame you? Do I have the right to have ill will towards you even when you have wronged me? According to the Scripture, I don't believe you and I can play the blame game, frankly, and get by with it. Because what we're doing is we're doing this. We're assigning to someone else, we're saying it's your fault. Now, what they did may be a willful act of belligerence toward us, to hurt us in some fashion. How am I to respond, even though it's wrong? Well, no matter what they have done, we have to ask what is right. And according to the Scripture, we have to ask this question: do I have the right to blame and to lay blame? Do I have the right to say to someone, do I have the right to express this? Do I have a right to feel that? Do I have a right to express that? Do I have a right to harbor that in my life? Well, the truth is we don't. Because when you think about blame, it is shifting to them something that you and I may feel they certainly deserve. But as a believer, what is my response to be? You see, I am responsible for my responses to people who hurt me, no matter what they do. I am still responsible to respond in a godly fashion. Just because someone hurts me does not mean that I have the right to hurt them back, or to have ill will toward them, or to defend myself in some fashion, or to blame them. Now, what we have to ask is, why do people play this game in the first place? Why do people get caught up in blaming others? Well, I think one of the primary reasons we play that game is because we don't want to feel exposed. That is, if we have some weakness or some frailty, or let's say we've made a mistake, or let's say, for example, we've sinned. The reason we play the blame game is we don't like to be exposed. We don't like for our weaknesses to show up. We don't like people to see how frail we really are. The truth is we all sin against God. The truth is we are all frail. The truth is we are all weak in areas of our life. But we don't like that, so we don't blame it on somebody else. Well, if you hadn't said that, I wouldn't have said this. If you hadn't done that, I wouldn't have done this. If you'd have been there on time, I wouldn't have done so-and-so. And so we blame because what we want to do is we want to appear to be self-sufficient, adequate, and always there doing the right thing all the time when none of us do. And so to make ourselves feel better, we want to blame someone else. A second thing is this. We don't like the consequences. For example, if we have done wrong, we don't like the consequences. So the best thing we can do, the simplest thing, is to blame somebody else. We don't like to face the change that is necessary. For example, if someone blames you for something, and let's say that what they say is true. Well, for example, let's say that someone criticizes you and says, well, you know, you've got a real proud streak in you. Well, I can either accept that from God, no matter who says it, and deal with it, or I can say, well, who do you think you are? You are judging me. And then I can go ahead and I can switch that back on them and judge them for blaming me. Then what have I done? Well, I've sort of feel a little better now because what they've done is they have judged me, and for them to judge me would make them certainly more proud than I am. Next thing you know, I got a real cycle going. And they're looking bad and I'm looking better all the time. The only problem is it is not God's way of responding to difficulties and hardships and blame and things that people want to put on us. And then, of course, we just don't like the idea of failing. So when you think about all the ways that people get into this blame game, what we have to ask is this. When it happens, who's responsible? Now, here's the bottom line. You and I are responsible when we make mistakes and when we do wrong. When we sin against God, we are responsible. It doesn't make any difference what it is. You and I can't blame someone else for what we do when it's wrong. Equally as important as this. Neither can I justify my ill will towards someone else who has wronged me or is blaming me. I can't justify blaming someone. And so when you think about how we do react, we are oftentimes quick to blame someone else. We are quick to retaliate. We are quick to let vengeance rise up on the inside of us. But blame says, I lay this at their feet. I hold them responsible. What we have to ask is, whatever happened to forgiveness? Because it's real easy to blame and to hold someone responsible. And so when I look at Adam and Eve here, what happened here? The scripture says that when God spoke, that Adam said, the woman whom you gave to me, she's the woman whom you gave to me. It's because you gave me this woman. That's the reason I'm guilty. She said, well, the reason I did it is because Satan deceived me. Well, both of those things are true. The problem is that our sin is never justifiable. It doesn't make any difference what caused it. And so as long as I can shift the blame to someone else, then I refuse to assume personal responsibility for my actions. Now, when you and I refuse to assume personal responsibility for our actions, then what we're doing, we've got to blame something, circumstance, people, whatever it may be. In God's eyes, that is never acceptable. It wasn't acceptable with Adam and Eve. God didn't say, well, you poor things, you know what? That's true, and therefore, I'm just going to let you get by with that. He didn't say that. He held them responsible for their responses. Sure, Satan said to Eve. He lied. He twisted the word of God. He said, this will be good for your taste. It certainly will satisfy your desire for beauty and for knowledge. You'll be like God. Now, the fact that she sinned against God, she was deceived, no doubt about it. But the fact that she did, she can't blame her action. And I'm going to show you why in a moment. She can't blame that on Satan. He can't blame that on his wife. We can't blame our disobedience on anybody. We have to assume personal responsibility. For example, all of us have a free will. Now, when I say a free will, I mean up to a certain limitation. God doesn't give absolute freedom to anybody, or people could do things that God's not going to allow them to do. But for the most part, let's say we do have, to a great degree, a free will, which means that we have the right to choose. So that if I have the freedom to make choices, upon whom can I lay the blame for the choices I make? Nobody can make me make the choices I make in life. Now, if no one can make me make that choice, how in the world am I going to blame someone else? You say, well, let me tell you what someone did to me. So somebody gossips about you terribly or says something horribly about you. And, I mean, you are just having a terrible time with that. And so your response is you hold them responsible. And so you say, well, here's what they did. And so you blame them. Let's say that somebody else listens to them. And so they start feeling hard toward you. And so you blame them. And you lay it at their feet. Now, it is not your fault for what they said. You couldn't help what somebody else says about you or what someone else does to you. You and I are not responsible for what they do to us. We are responsible for how we respond to what they do to us. Listen, you and I are just as responsible for how we respond to wrongs done to us as they are for the wrongs that they did. And therefore, that eliminates me playing the blame game. I can't blame someone else. Now, they may have done it, they may have said it, and everything they said right here is true. And that is, Adam said, she gave it to me. She did. Eve said, Satan tempted me and he deceived me. And he did. No question about it. But isn't it interesting that God says, well, let's see what's going on here. He didn't say anything. And if you'll notice what he did when he came to the latter part of this third chapter, he starts talking about what's going to happen to them as a result of their making choices which they knew were wrong. Now, so when we start talking about blame and blaming someone else for what they do, as a child of God in whom the Spirit of God is living, you and I have the power within us to forgive people no matter what they do to us. Now, if we didn't have that power within us, that's something else. But when you and I became a child of God, the Bible says we were born again. We have a new nature, a new spirit, a new heart, and a new life. And sometimes we can act like the world, but we're still different. We're new. And therefore, we have the Holy Spirit living on the inside of us who will enable you and me to respond correctly in any and every situation. And the blame game does not fit a child of God of holding something against someone else. Maybe they did. Maybe they did hurt you badly. No question about it. And so you say, well, because they did this, this is the way I feel. No, there's no place in Scripture where you and I will find that we have the privilege of holding animosity towards someone else because of what they did to us. I don't have the right to play this game. I don't have the right to blame and to hold that blame towards someone else, to lay at their feet and keep it there. Now you say, well, what about this idea? Are you talking about controlling and the whole issue here of other people making us do things? Haven't you heard people say, you make me feel horrible? No, they don't. You chose to. You make me angry. Did you know that nobody can make you angry? Now, if somebody else could control your life, they can. But I want you to think about something for a moment. Where in the Bible do you ever find Jesus controlling anybody? He doesn't do it. If he were going to control someone, he'd have controlled Judas and Peter for just two examples. He would have controlled many people. He would have controlled Pilate. He would have controlled the men who were going to nail him to a tree. I mean, Jesus is nowhere he's not anywhere controlling people. You know what he would do? He would preach and multitudes would come and listen to him. Some of them would turn away. If he were going to control someone, he would have said, all of you believe in me as Savior and Lord and you are now saved. He would have controlled their salvation. If Jesus had controlled one person, why not control them all? You see, he didn't operate that way. They had a free will. Some of them listened to him and said, we don't believe this. In fact, on one occasion, so many people walking away, he said, even to his disciples, he said, are you all leaving too? There's not a single evidence in the Bible where God controls a person. He will put great pressure upon us. When God wants us to do something and we don't want to do it, he'll put intense pressure upon us. But the ultimate final decision in our life is we choose how we're going to respond. Now, if you'll think about folks who do this, if you'll think about people that you're around who are always blaming someone else, what are they usually doing? Their conversation is other-oriented. In other words, it's how I feel, what he did. This is how they hurt me. And so if you think about it, you don't really want to be around somebody who's always blaming someone else. What they're doing is they refuse to assume responsibility for their actions if they have wronged someone else or for their attitude even though someone else has wronged them. Now, we don't like that part. We think, well, I know. Well, you mean to tell me that if someone wrongs me that I'm responsible for my response? Absolutely we are. Why? Because they cannot control us? No one else can control your responses, and they're not really responsible for your responses. You say, well, you mean to tell me that if somebody hurts me deeply, that they're not responsible for the way I feel? Because you and I choose the way we feel. Listen, all of us can come up with something that someone has done to us and hurt us deeply. You know what you'll find? You're going to find somebody else who's hurt more deeply than you've ever been hurt, who's been wronged in worse ways than you and I have been wronged. And you know what? They have this sweet, loving, godly spirit about them. Why? Because they chose not to respond in an ungodly fashion. And you see, if we have a free will, you and I choose how we're going to respond. Now, Adam could have said, God, we are naked, we are hiding out, we sinned against you, we are ashamed, and we are so sorry, and what will you do? How do you handle it when we do things like this? No, he said, the woman you gave me, she's the one who blew it. She gave it to me. God didn't accept their answers, and he doesn't accept ours. I cannot hold someone else indebted to me for something they do wrong and walk in the Spirit of God and be a godly man, or you can't be that and be a godly woman. We can't do it. It's not even a question of whether we've been hurt or not, or whether we will be hurt or not. We all have been hurt. We are all going to be hurt. That's just part of living in a world where there is sin and disobedience and wickedness and violence. We're going to get it. But the issue is this, not whether we're going to be hurt or not, or whether we have, but how do we respond? You and I cannot justify a wrong response to those who have wronged us, no matter what they do to us.
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6: Well, I think a lot of us have been to that place probably at some point where we thought, Lord, how much more can I handle? And Lord, why are you letting this happen? And sometimes we know why it's happening. We look at our lives and we realize that God's up to something good. And because it's painful, we don't think it's good. But remember what he said. He said he causes all things to work together for good to those who love him, to those who are called according to his purpose. And so even though it's painful, it can be good. Now, what we have to remember is this. The sooner you and I relax and say, okay, God, whatever you want is what I want, all of a sudden it's amazing our attitude changes right in the midst of that storm. Somebody says, well, how can I do that? You have to get your focus on God. Help me to understand why I'm going through this. And it's amazing that once you understand why God is allowing something like that, you just have this awesome sense of peace that covers you. Even though the pain is still there, there's a peace that prevails above all of that. And so I just want to have a word of prayer for some of you who may be going through a storm right now, and you've been in it a long time. You're about to give up and quit. Don't give up. God isn't giving up on you. You don't have to give up on Him. Let's pray. Father, how grateful we are that You've said, I will never leave you nor forsake you. We accept that as true. And I trust that somebody who is hurting very painfully right now would recognize that sometime that's just an act of love on your part. You're up to something very good in their life. Give them the courage to hold on and the faith to trust You that You're a good God, full of goodness, love, and mercy, and that You will see them through this and You will accomplish Your purpose for them. In Jesus' name, amen.
7: 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Learn more at intouch.org. 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
12: Estimates about the loss of people in those horrible times range from 500,000 to 1 million over the course of just a couple of days. But yet people like Dali have seen it with their own eyes. Her husband and one of her sons were killed, and she just couldn't forgive those who killed her loved ones. True forgiveness only came when she learned about Christ's work at the cross, about which she was reading in her Bible. So she recalled that Jesus asked his father to forgive those who punished him, and because of Jesus saying those words at the cross, she is now able to forgive those people.
13: Not only that, she is now teaching others the Bible, the story of that thief on the cross where Jesus uttered those words in front of him, and the miracle of the gospel is going forward. That's Anton, who's talking about a woman by the name of Dali, who was in the Rwandan wars and saw hundreds of thousands of people die in just a matter of just a few days. Friends, if the Bible and the gospel can break through there, it can break through anywhere. 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
22: News this hour from Town Hall. I'm Jason Walker. Foreign leaders, lawmakers, and many others at funeral services for Lindsey Graham Tuesday at Washington National Cathedral. Vice President J.D. Vance.
23: What a testament to a man that he has so much loyal and devoted staff. I think that's the first thing I want to tell about Lindsey Graham. I want to tell some stories, but I also want to make an observation, which is that Lindsey Graham loved people from all walks of life. I think in part because of the way that he grew up, because of the fact that he wasn't handed everything. He was fascinated in everybody.
22: Senate Majority Leader John Thune says that Senator Graham fought hard for the causes he really believed in.
24: Until my last breath, I will be fighting for this cause, he said. And he was. He was a fierce defender of Ukraine. He was a fierce defender of the unborn. And on the surface, these might seem like two completely separate issues. But it strikes me that in another way, they are both of a piece. In both cases, Lindsey Graham saw injustice, and he spoke up.
22: President Trump says that Senator Graham was taken from us far too soon.
25: He was a man who gave America the full measure of his good and mighty heart until that heart itself just gave out. But even though Lindsey's life was cut short while he was still so full of vim and vigor, there can be no doubt that he lived absolutely to the fullest. He died doing the work he was born to do.
22: Lindsey Graham was 71. He will be buried Wednesday in South Carolina. Most U.S. stocks rose Tuesday after Coca-Cola and other companies reported much stronger profits for the spring than many analysts had been expecting. For the day, well, Dow Jones jumped 537 points. More on these stories, townhall.com.
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2: Thank you, Rob. 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We know that you can save lives. Why do I know it? Why, I see patients every day and they tell me how they get here. Often it's a patient who gets a tap on the shoulder at a grocery store. They were talking about cancer, and someone they don't even know taps them on the shoulder and often says, "Hey, you better see Dr. Lederman. He may be able to help you. He may be able to do something different to avoid radical surgery or chemo or standard radiation." And so many radio listeners save lives. I know about it every day. I know you can, and you probably do already. So we're going to jump right in and talk about patients that I've seen in the last few days. Every day I see patients. Every day I take notes. Every day I come here. I want to talk about a man, very interesting man. I should tell you to preface this man's story. 40 years ago, standard radiation to the brain was to treat most of the brain. So if you had a brain tumor, whether you knew it or not, most of your brain was getting treated, and still true in places today. So one doctor came to New York with a new idea called brain radiosurgery, and it wasn't at the super-duper biggest place in town. It wasn't at the most famous place in town, but it was where Dr. Lederman was. And Dr. Lederman was lucky to train and bring the developer of linear accelerator brain radio surgery to New York and set us up, and we were up and running with experience. I'd been at Harvard Medical School treating patients, and now in New York for the first time before any medical hospital, any super duper hospital, even before any other not so super duper hospital or medical facility. They were all doing the same thing, which was standard radiation. So if you had a brain tumor, whether it's a pituitary tumor or acoustic neuroma or meningioma or even cancers like glioblastomas or metastasis, you are most likely getting most of your brain radiated. And so it's revolutionary. And there's one doctor still today, decades later with the longest experience, brain radiosurgery, one of the first in the world with brain radiosurgery here at 1384 Broadway. And that's what allows us to focus in, whether you have a benign brain tumor or a cancerous brain tumor, you can come to the doctor who started it all in New York, first with the longest experience. And many people like the idea of having a doctor with a long experience. It's like having a pilot with the most experience taking you through turbulent times. Well, health is turbulent times, and it's great to have a doctor with that experience, in my view. So I want to talk about how that fits in with this patient. This patient came to me years ago. He was 56 years old from Guatemala. He's a Hispanic male. He's married. He has two beautiful daughters. He came with his daughter, and he went to the super duper big hospitals twice for radical surgery. He had his pituitary tumor resected twice, and both times it failed. Surgery failed, and his doctors failed to remove the tumor and failed to offer any treatment and failed to send him here. So you can imagine, you had surgery once, which I might understand, but then again, surgery is almost always more difficult the second time. Most people don't even want it the first time. And we know that people that have brain surgery have death rates and stroke rates and damage rates. And the pituitary gland is called the master gland. It controls our sexual life and thyroid functions and hormonal issues. And it's right next to an optic nerve called the optic chiasm, which is the main place where all the vision travels. In all the brain, there's only one spot where all the vision intersects all the nerves. It's called the optic chiasm. It's where the nerves from the right eye and the nerves from the left eye converge. And if you lose that or damage that, wow, oh, wow, oh, wow, oh, wow. So this man already had two surgeries. His vision was diminished, and his pituitary tumor was growing, growing, growing. So he had a resection at two super-duper big hospitals, and the tumor just kept on coming back, back, back, back, back. And, well, he came to me. He heard about our special work, non-invasive work for brain tumors, cancers, and benign brain tumors with a track record over four decades. And he liked the idea of no cutting, no bleeding, no hospitals, no hospital beds, no anesthesia, non-invasive treatment with invisible beams focused on the brain tumor. And years ago, after two unsuccessful surgeries with this pituitary tumor growing, it's a tumor in the brain, he came to us, and the tumor was 2.5 centimeters. So that's about an inch. You can imagine an inch right next to the optic chiasm, the optic nerves. So it's a very delicate location. The surgeons failed twice. The tumor came back. And years ago, he came to me with his daughters, and he chose radiosurgery. And now, years later, he's in remission. In fact, the tumor is growing opposite. It's gotten smaller and smaller and smaller. It's growing smaller. It's gotten smaller. It's in remission. That's what radiosurgery does in general. It shrinks down the cancer or shrinks down the tumor in this instance. And usually for pituitary tumors, our success rate's 97%. So we have a very high success rate treating brain tumors, whether it's benign meningiomas, acoustic neuromas, pituitary tumors, and other benign tumors. Paragangliomas, which is a very rare tumor. Also, metastasis for people who just do not want to have their brain operated on and want highly successful treatment, non-invasive. That's what radiosurgery is all about, to try to avoid systemic therapy whenever possible, to avoid surgery whenever possible. This man, sad to say, had surgery twice. It failed twice. Tumor came back rapidly. And now he's in remission. In fact, now the tumor is smaller than ever before. And most likely, 97% chance, it will keep on shrinking for the rest of his life. He's had no medicines, no further treatment, no further surgery since radiosurgery here with Dr. Lederman at 1384 Broadway. So I can tell you that he is very happy. His daughter's very happy. His wife's very happy. And quite frankly, I'm very happy. I share the pleasure of our patients. He's done so well with no side effects. No cutting, no bleeding, no hospitals, no surgery. All non-invasive treatment here at Radio Surgery, New York, 1384 Broadway, Broadway and 38th Street in the heart of New York City. I'm going to talk about a woman who came to me. She actually, we often talk about doubles or triples. This woman came with her sister. Her sister had a gynecologic cancer. She had the sister had a uterine cancer. It's a cancer of the uterus, usually of the endometrium. And she had surgery and she had chemo and she was having pain and suffering. And she went to the biggest

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2: Knee replacement. She was already scheduled. She got in her car. She turned on the radio and she heard Dr. Lederman speaking about low dose radiation for arthritis. And wow, oh wow, oh wow. That was like music to her ears. She was in so much dread of having her God-given knee thrown into the garbage and have a replacement in the surgery and the convalescence and trying to learn to walk again and going through rehab. And she heard about low-dose radiation for arthritis of the feet, the knees, the hips, the hands, the elbows, the shoulders, with thousands of patients treated over decades. And she called me immediately. She got in her car. She was dreading the surgery, got in the car, heard me on the radio, called me up. I invited her in, and now she's been treated, and she, too, is doing well from doubles. She had radiation for her uterus cancer, now low-dose radiation for arthritis, like so many people. Thousands have been treated with high success, with no side effects seen. And, of course, we follow every patient to check on every patient, but it's very well-tolerated treatment, with most patients getting relief of their pain and suffering and improvement of their joints and their actions. So here's two sisters, two cancers, and knee arthritis, all doing well after radio surgery here at Radio Surgery New York. By the way, we have lots of information to send you if you wish. You can call us at 212-CHOICES, whether it's for cancers or brain tumors like that man with pituitary tumor, or cancers like these two women with uterine cancers, or like arthritis pain in the feet, the knees, the elbows, the shoulders, the hands, and hips. Low-dose radiation, very well tolerated with high success. You may want to give it a shot if you are like 30 million Americans who are suffering the pain of arthritis. I'm Dr. Lederman. We'll be right back.
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0: prostate cancer non-invasively. He was the first in New York with fractionated brain radiosurgery, and he's the first in America and in the Western Hemisphere with body radiosurgery. 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
1: We're back. I want to talk about a 59-year-old man. He came to us with prostate cancer. He was diagnosed years ago. He had his PSA that was high, 7.4. He had a biopsy. He had Gleason 6 and Gleason 7 cancer. And this is a man who went to one of the most famous, usually talk about the most famous hospitals in New York, but this man went to one of the most famous hospitals in America, went 1,500 miles away, so you can figure where that is. And he had an MRI-guided biopsy again, and showed Gleason 7 and Gleason 6 again. He already knew he had cancer, and he decided to have ablation therapy. So ablation is to try to put a probe or some device in the prostate to obliterate the cancer. He had that for the Gleason 7 cancer, and he came back to us. After that ablation therapy, which is supposed to be so innocuous, he ended up with erectile dysfunction, and the cancer was growing. He had spinal pain. He had was on gabapentin. He was on Cialis. He had prostate cancer. He had laser ablation therapy elsewhere. He had knee surgery elsewhere. He was separated. We examined him. He had a bilateral nodular prostate, so he had a staged T2C prostate cancer. And why did he come to us after going to Super Duper in America for ablation therapy? Well, it didn't work. The cancer kept on growing. The nodule kept on growing. There were multiple nodules of cancer in his prostate, and his PSA was growing, and he was erectile dysfunction after the ablation, and he was not very happy camper. Having traveled and spent a lot of oodles of money elsewhere, he decided to come back and be seen. He lives in the New York tri-state area, and we examined him. As I said, he has a bilateral nodular prostate, rising PSA, Gleason 7. And we know even if they remove the whole prostate, even if you go to the most famous surgeon in America with open or robotic surgery, success rates only about 46% by the most famous surgeon. And this man had ablation therapy to one nodule, and the other nodules were left growing, and his PSA kept on going up, up, up, and his nodules kept on growing, growing, growing. And he came to us years ago. Years ago, he thought he found a solution elsewhere with ablation. Didn't work. In my experience, it almost never works. Most people that come to us with prostate cancer want to be cured. They don't want to treat one nodule. We know when we examine the prostate, if you remove the prostate, you can find many, many nodules. He left many, many nodules, even where he had that so-called ablation therapy. That didn't work either. He came here years ago and had our unique, important, in my view, treatment for prostate cancer. We've treated 9,000 men with high success rate and high quality of life. And now, after unsuccessful ablation therapy elsewhere, and same is pretty much true for ultrasound therapy or focused therapy or freezing therapy, just has, in my view, poor results. I think I've never actually seen a patient successfully treated, even though I've seen about 20,000 men with prostate cancer with the other techniques. That's why so many people come to us. Our overall success rate for prostate cancer is 90%. 90% of our patients are in remission. This man, now years later, after our treatment only, when ablation failed, came here, had our treatment, non-invasive outpatient therapy, with high success. That's why so many men with prostate cancer come here to learn about things they've never known before, learn about options they've never heard about before. This is the work that we do every day. And so for this man, I can say that he's very happy about having radiation. Sad to say, we saw him this week, and he had another knee operation. He had another knee replacement. He had both knees replaced, and he's not very happy about that either. So why are we doing what we're doing? Well, we're doing what we're doing because our success rate is so high and our high quality of life, both for prostate. And now he learned the hard way about low-dose radiation for his knee. Sad to say, he's had both knees replaced and is suffering from that too. So there's lots of reasons to come here for treatment consideration. We have a lot of information to send you. Many people walk into our office at 1384 Broadway. You can pick up information for yourself and your loved ones. There's a lot of information, whether it's about breast cancer, lung cancer, pancreas, or liver, or bladder, colorectal, arthritis treatment, brain tumors. This is the work we do. We can also send it to you at no charge. If you want information sent to you, just call us at 212-CHOICES. 212-CHOICES. You can call now or later or never, whatever is good for you. Or you can walk in our office at 1384 Broadway. Or you can even email. If you email me, my email is Gail, G-I-L, at rsny.org. And you're welcome to do that. You're welcome to give us an email with your question or concern or requesting information or requesting an appointment. It's always best to meet in person, and doctors and patients have known that for hundreds of years. It's best to meet in person. And I would tell you that 90% of the people that come to me for consultation learn things about their body they never knew before. So I think it pays handsome dividends to meet in person to discuss all details here at Radio Surgery New York. I'm talking about a man who came to me, wow, he came 10 years ago. So it's his 10th year anniversary. He's a black man, I said, because in the black community, 1 in 6 black men get prostate cancer, 1 in 23 would die of prostate cancer. So we know that men that come and get screened have a higher chance to live, and the men that don't get checked out have a higher chance to die. Well, lucky for this man, he came to me. He was 69 years old. He had 4 children. He came with his son. He was diagnosed with prostate cancer. He was seen by another doctor. The doctor wanted to do other treatment, and he just didn't like other treatment. And he had a PSA of 8.5, Gleason 7. So we just talked about it a minute ago. Gleason 7, if you have radical surgery in the best hands in America, success is only 46%, which means that most men will have recurrence of their cancer. Most men will be impotent. Most men will be leaking urine. And most men will have shortening of their vital organ. He had an enlarged prostate. His weight was 250, 5'7". He had no headaches. He was an ex-smoker. He had cataract surgery. He also had a fractured knee. His brother had prostate cancer stage 4. So we know if you have a first-degree relative with cancer, you have a higher chance of dying. So this man came to us. He had an enlarged prostate, stage T1C. He had a scar on his knee, Gleason 7 cancer, high PSA, family history. So he had a lot of negatives and a black man, which increases the odds. And now, 10 years later, his PSA is 0. So he's doing fantastically. 10 years, no hormones, no chemo, no surgery, no radical surgery. Came here 10 years ago when he learned he had prostate cancer. He did not want to be like his brother that went elsewhere. His brother has stage 4 cancer 10 years ago, which means ominous prognosis for this patient. Excellent prognosis, 10 years later, cancer-free, and most likely his cancer will never return. Of course, we check our patients on a regular basis. This is the work that we do every day, and we have lots of information to send you. It's always good to meet in person if you want. My name is Dr. Lederman, and I want to introduce you to one of our patients. This is a patient who also came for doubles. This is a man who he'll tell you his name. He came for arthritis treatment and prostate cancer. He came to me for prostate cancer years ago. He's cancer-free. Now he's getting treated for arthritis because he's got pain and suffering and wants to have resolution without surgery, without medicines. This is a story in Paul's own words. Here's Paul.
2: How long have we known each other, Paul?
3: Over 10 years.
2: 10 years. Now you just finished treatment for arthritis in the right knee. Why did you come for arthritis in the right knee?
3: I fell down on the street and I developed severe pain and swelling of the right knee, and I was unable to walk like a natural, ordinary person.
2: Right, but you had x-rays also which showed you had arthritis in the joint.
3: Yes, doc.
2: So you had arthritis, plus then that fall brought more attention, but you did have arthritis. You had abnormalities in the joint for some time.
3: Yes, doc.
2: Right?
3: Yes.
2: And have you seen other doctors about the pain in the knee?
3: No, doc.
2: You didn't see your primary or anybody else?
3: No, doc.
2: You came here right away?
3: Right away.
2: Yes. Okay, we got x-rays of you and we examined you, right?
3: Yes, doc.
2: and we saw that you had arthritis in the knee, and then you decided to have the treatment to try to help you with the knee pain.
3: Yes, indeed.
2: And how has that gone?
3: Oh, beautifully. I'm able to walk without any limps or any imperfection in my stride.
2: And we talked about

0: all the options before we started.
1: Right. Right. Yes, indeed.
0: And then you chose low-dose radiation, and you've had the 6 treatments. So how do you feel now today?
1: I feel like a new man walking, pain-free.
0: Did you have any side effects from the treatment?
1: No side effects from the treatment at all.
0: And there's one more thing about your case, right?
1: Yes, sir.
0: 9.5 years ago, you came with a big prostate cancer. Do you remember that?
1: Yes, Doc. I was diagnosed with a PSA of 52.
0: 52. So it's out of control.
1: Yes.
0: And you had a biopsy showed cancer, right? And I examined you, and we got all the tests, and we treated you. Why did you not have treatment at the other hospital? What were they going to do at the other hospital?
1: Chemo.
0: And you walked away from the big hospital.
1: Yes, Doc.
0: And you came here.
1: I came here.
0: Why did you come here 10 years ago with a PSA of 52? Why didn't you just have
1: my church brother, you also treated him. So when I called him, he said, I have a good doctor for you. I said, what good doctor? I said, I don't want chemo. So he said, my doctor who treated me is Dr. Lederman. So he gave me your phone number. I called you and he said to me, come in right away. I came early that morning at 6 o'clock with my chart of the findings from the other doctors. So you asked me, what can I do for you? I said, it is written in my life plan that I'm supposed to die at 150 years old.
0: You actually had the radio surgery over about a month, and your PSA went down from 52, and now 10 years later, what is your PSA now?
1: I don't know, but I feel like a brand new man.
0: Well, zero.
1: I'm in full remission.
0: You're in full remission.
1: And I'm a new man. I feel like a teenager, and it will be, come and see Dr. Lederman.
0: God bless you, and thank you for taking your time.
1: Doc, you're always in my prayer.
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2: We are back. I want to talk about a patient who came to me also 9 years ago, 67 years

years old. He had prostatism. He had multiple issues. He came to me. We checked him out. His PSA at that time was 2.9. We staged him up, however, because he had a nodule, he had a questionable nodule in his chest, but in fact we found out that he had a kidney cancer, and we biopsied the mass in the kidney. We treated it 9 years ago, and 9 years ago he went to a urologist, he saw others, he had some abdominal pain, he had some bleeding in the urine. You don't have to have blood in the urine or pain to have a kidney cancer, and we see many kidney cancers. And we see many people who just do not want to have their kidney removed. He came to us with different symptoms. He had prostatism, a questionable nodule. He had a family history. His father had prostate cancer. His mother had a cancer. He had three sisters with colon cancer and breast cancer. And he just wanted to be checked out. So we checked him out. We found the kidney cancer. We treated it. And then as years went by, his PSA went up. He went up from 2 to 3 to 4. He had a biopsy. He had a Gleason 6 cancer, and he was treated that way as well. So 10 years later, 9 and a half, almost 10 years later, he's in remission from both the kidney cancer with no cutting, no bleeding, no loss of the kidney, and he's very happy about that because we know that many people who have kidney cancer on one side often get kidney cancer on the opposite side. He had prostate cancer with a rising PSA. That's in remission. His PSA is now zero, so he's treated for two reasons, prostate cancer and kidney cancer. Both are in remission 9.5 years, almost 10 years later. He is happy. He's doing great. And this is the work we do at 1384 Broadway. I want to take a minute to introduce myself. My name is Dr. Gil Lederman, born and raised in Waterloo, Iowa. Went to public school, university, MD at 25, like my great brother, Dr. Ted Lederman, and my wonderful son, Dr. Ariel Lederman. Ariel Lederman went to the most famous institutions, hospitals, universities from the East Coast to the West Coast, from the Atlantic to the Pacific. Trained not only at great medical facilities, but in radiation oncology. He's board certified and is here for you at 1384 Broadway, Broadway and 38th Street. People love Dr. Lederman, Ariel Lederman. He's loved at home. He's loved by his family. He's loved by his friends. He's loved by his patients and staff, and he's thorough and compulsive and caring. And you're lucky if you get to see him. You can call to make an appointment for Dr. Ariel Lederman at 212-246-4237, 212-CHOICES. It's a short way to remember, 212-CHOICES. I went on after MD at 25, University of Chicago, Michael Reese, trained 3 years in internal medicine, board certified, took care of thousands of patients with medical conditions, then went on to Harvard Medical School, the prestigious Dana-Farber, 3 more years, trained, took care of thousands of patients with cancer, and then remained on the staff. And then at Harvard Medical School at the Joint Center for Radiation Therapy, an illustrious radiation facility, took care of thousands of patients, the only Harvard-trained triple board-certified radiation doctor in New York, and one of the few in the world here for you, accepting most insurances, Medicare, Medicaid. If you want more information, you can call us or we can send information. You go to our website, which is rsny.org. Website is rsny.org. You can email me directly if you have questions, gil@rsny.org. Well, that was, man, an amazing story, really. He changed his life by listening to the radio and coming here. 69-year-old man. He's very young-looking. Looks like he's about 50, actually. And he came to me with a history of tonsil cancer. He was treated at one of the biggest centers in Connecticut. He had radiation. He had a history of kidney cancer, and his kidney was removed at one of the biggest hospitals in Connecticut. So you can imagine he's probably a smoker, and he is. And he had this kidney cancer. This is all before he came to me, years before. He had a kidney cancer removed. His whole kidney was removed. He had standard radiation for tonsil cancer. And then came to me with a cancer also in the head and neck area. So the tonsils are kind of at the top of the mouth. And he developed a second cancer called the piriform sinus, which is toward the vocal cords. And he went to the super duper hospital in Connecticut, and they wanted to remove his larynx, to give him a trach, do radical surgery. They told him further radiation was not possible. And this is a man, he loves life, he's surrounded by
his wife and sisters and other people who love him so much. And he couldn't imagine having a tracheotomy, having his voice box removed, having they're going to remove part of his tongue and resect his lymph nodes in both necks when they told him he cannot have any more radiation. So he had a history, he was a smoker, history of kidney cancer, they elsewhere before he knew us, had his kidney removed. We have talked about that. Sad to say, he didn't know about me then. Then had standard radiation to the tonsil area, and he came to me desperate to trying to save his voice box and his tongue and his neck and his speech and his swallowing. He would have lost that all had he had the surgery they proposed. And we went thoroughly through records, we went thoroughly through the current cancer, and years ago we offered him treatment to try to treat his piriform sinus safely with the pinpoint radiation that we've developed here over decades, first body radio surgery in America here at Radio Surgery New York. And we proposed to him treatment to treat a second site in the head and neck, which one of the most famous places in Connecticut told him he had to have this radical deforming surgery to remove his voice box, his tongue, part of his neck. And he just didn't want that. He just did not want to live his life that way. And he was treated here safely with no side effects, and he did great. Came from Connecticut for his treatments, did great. He was seen daily on setup, and well, he's doing great. And then he developed a fourth smoking related cancer in his lung. So yes, he's a smoker. Actually, he's an ex-smoker. He had first a kidney cancer, most likely from smoking, then a head and neck cancer, the tonsil, most likely from smoking. Then he developed a third cancer, the piriform sinus, was told he had to have this radical surgery, which he declined. And then, while we were following up and checking, and people always ask me, do you follow up your patients as if I'm like a hired gun? No, we always follow our patients, and our patients always know to come back regularly for follow-up. We did testing on him and found a new cancer in the lung and treated that. And that, not only is it in remission, it's gone away. And he came to me this past week with new scans showing that lung cancer is totally obliterated. No evidence of cancers, completely resolved. So now he's in remission from four cancers, two treated traditionally. Sad to say, with losing his kidney and standard radiation elsewhere, two treated with an innovative treatment here, body radio surgery. And this is the work that we do every day at 84 Broadway. So this is what we do. He's in remission from four cancers, two treated here when he thought that his world was ending, to lose his tongue and his voice box and his neck. We do things differently here. You're welcome to come and learn about our work, our special work. Even when we went to super-duper hospitals elsewhere, no one offered him the options he was offered here. And he is so happy and he is so grateful, as are most patients who come here. This is the work we do, bringing innovative care to America. First in America with body radio surgery, first in the Western Hemisphere with body radio surgery, and of course, first in New York with body radio surgery, with 40,000 patients treated over decades. I'm talking about another man, 67 years old, from St. Kitts in the Caribbean, married with one child. He came with his wife. He had a Gleason 6 cancer, T1C. He came to me 9 years ago, exactly 9 years ago. He had scans showing no spread of the cancer. He was waking up once a night to urinate. We offered him medicine for that. His weight on a diet went from 245 to 213. His hearing was somewhat diminished. His eating was obviously too good. And he was on medicine for blood pressure. His sister had breast cancer. He drives a truck. He came here, had a large prostate. And 9 years ago, exactly 9 years ago, almost to the date, he was treated here with our unique program and is cancer-free. His PSA is zero. And this is the work that we do every day at 1384 Broadway. My name is Dr. Lederman. We're going to take a short break. We'll be right back. Did you?

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4: We are back. I want to talk about a woman who's also a very special woman for many reasons, but also her case is very special. She was 74 years old. She was widowed. She had a deceased child, one living child, and she had radiation to the pelvis in the past and then developed a bladder cancer. So she had a bladder cancer that was invasive. She went to a urologist elsewhere. She had a biopsy. She had blood from the vagina. She thought it was from sex, but in fact she had blood in the urine. We worked her up and we found cancer in the bladder, and she had a bladder tumor, and then she had a biopsy of the bladder. A biopsy of the bladder should be called a TURBP, transurethral resection of a bladder tumor, and this did a biopsy, a deep biopsy, showing there was cancer, invasive cancer. So there's basically two kinds of bladder cancer, one that's superficial, which gets a different treatment. It's superficial, does not go into the muscle. The bladder is basically a big muscle with a lining because urine is very corrosive, so the lining helps protect the bladder from the corrosion of the urine. The bladder, however, muscle is what contracts to push the urine out. So she had a bladder cancer that had grown into the muscle. Even though she had standard radiation elsewhere to an adjacent site, her surgeon told her she had to have surgery. And removing the bladder is a pretty life-changing event. Her surgeon says, oh, you got to have surgery. Well, she came to me years ago with this invasive bladder cancer, and we staged her up. We found that it was already in a lymph node. So we were able to treat her bladder cancer using our techniques with our experience over decades with 40,000 patients treated, even though her surgeon told her it was not possible. And she was treated for bladder cancer involving a lymph node and is now, years later, cancer-free, doing well, and she's so grateful, and this is the work we do. This is what we do every day. You've heard two stories about people who were told they had to have surgery because they had radiation elsewhere, and two stories, both patients in remission after our elegant, precise radiation for cancer. And this is the work we do. She's cancer-free. We've staged her up. We follow her. We see her on a regular basis. And by the way, she also had a lung cancer and came to us for treatment of her lung cancer. And, well, who gets bladder cancer? Well, very commonly, it's people who are smoking. Who gets lung cancers? Well, very commonly, it's smokers. And she had both, and both were treated, and both are in remission. She's doing great. And this is the work that we do every day at 1384 Broadway, Broadway and 38th Street in the heart of New York City. And I want to talk about rock and roll hierarchy. This is a black musician, very famous in America, very famous musical family. He came to me, let me think, 8 years ago. His PSA was 8.92. He had a Gleason 6 cancer. He had scans showing no spread of the cancer. He was urinating twice a night. We helped him with that. And he chose our treatment. He was also an ex-smoker and drinker. Sad to say, he had no family history of prostate cancer. He was on medicine for his blood pressure. He had tonsillectomy like a rock and roller. He had the gunshot wound to his shoulder in the past. Sad to say, I examined his prostate. It was big. His PSA was high. And we treated him 8 years ago, actually 8.5 years ago, and he too is cancer-free, in remission, PSA zero, with a good quality of life. And this is the work that we do every day at 1384 Broadway, Broadway and 38th Street in the heart of New York City. I'll talk about a patient, 83 years old. He's an immigrant from Uzbekistan. He had a kidney cancer diagnosed 7 years ago, never treated. 7 years ago, it was 9 by 7 by 8.2 centimeters. He was a non-smoker. He had a stroke. He had brain atrophy. He had decreased vision. He had back pain. Everyone thought he was going to die. Well, he went on for years. So this is 7 years later. And now the cancer is 14 centimeters, a huge cancer. And he's having pain from the cancer. He's having bleeding. And his aide, the woman who's taking care of him along with his family, knows about us because we treated her and her family. And she said, hey, why don't you see Dr. Lederman about this kidney cancer that's growing? And she brought the patient with his wife, and this is the work we do, and he's currently under treatment. He does not want surgery. It's a 14-centimeter mass, which is quite big, almost like a melon, in his kidney. We've started his treatment. He's doing great. No side effects. Tolerating treatment. Outpatient therapy for kidney cancer with very high success. The work we do every day. And speaking about doubles, we talk a lot about doubles. I'll talk about a man who came to me years ago with a rectal cancer. He had rectal bleeding. We arranged for a colonoscopy. And had colonoscopy. He was found to have a rectal cancer, biopsy positive. By the way, it was first colonoscopy of his life. And we urge you and your loved ones and everyone, if you haven't had colonoscopy, please get a colonoscopy. So this man came. He had a rectal cancer. He was adamant against any surgery. He was adamant against any chemotherapy. And he wanted our treatment for his rectal cancer. We staged him up, by the way, and found the cancer had already traveled to the liver. So he had stage 4 cancer, rectal cancer, started in the rectum, never had colonoscopy until he came here, spread to the liver, refusing all surgery, refusing all chemo, came to me years ago wanting radiosurgery only, and both the rectal cancer and the liver cancer years ago was treated, stage 4 cancer. And now, years later, he's in remission. He's seen other doctors tell him, oh, you got to have surgery in your rectum, you got to have surgery and chemo on your liver for the rest of your life. He didn't want that. He chose our treatment for rectal cancer, liver mets, years ago, cancer-free, no spread, no recurrence, CA going down, no new cancer with radiosurgery only, new options here at Radio Surgery New York. And we have a special patient, David, who's going to tell us about 4 separate skin cancers treated with radiosurgery here. Here's David and his 4 separate skin cancers. Here's David.
5: So you've been coming here actually for years.
6: Yes, I have. I'm coming here for several years now.
5: Well, almost 3 years, going on 4 years actually. Your first cancer of the skin, you've had 4 cancers of the skin, right?
6: Yes, sir.
5: And your first one was on the right forehead.
6: Right, that's right? Correct.
5: And yes, that was years ago.
6: That was treated.
5: Have you ever had surgery for skin cancers in your lifetime?
6: No, I haven't. I don't believe in having surgery. I think that the treatment that you've given me here is far superior.
5: So when you had the biopsy years ago for your forehead, what did your dermatologist tell you should be done about the cancer in your forehead?
6: He said, recommended to do mole surgery.
5: And did you do mole surgery?
6: No, I did not.
5: Why not?
6: Well, I saw Dr. Lederman on a program on television, and I opted to go with that treatment because I felt it was a better treatment. It didn't leave you with any scars or any complications.
5: Did the dermatologist tell you there were other options available for you?
6: No, it didn't.
5: He didn't say you can have surgery or you can have radiation with Dr. Lederman.
6: He never mentioned your name or anything about it. He just said, I recommend you do the mole surgery.
5: So you came here years ago and we treated the right forehead.
6: That's correct.
5: And what's your memories of that treatment?
6: It was a treatment that it took a very little amount of time, and there was no pain or no inconvenience. I had the treatment in your office in Manhattan, and I left and I felt fine. And it did cure the cancer on my forehead.
5: Did it ever come back?
6: No, it never came back.
5: Did you have any side effects from the treatment?
6: No, none at all.
5: So that was more than 3 years ago, right?
6: Yeah.
5: And then you got more skin cancers, right?
6: Then I got another notice that I had three other areas that was cancerous.
5: So the next one actually you came was just about, it was actually last year, you came for a cancer on the right cheek.
6: Right, the right cheek.
5: And the dermatologist, what did they tell you about how to diagnose and treat that?
6: The same recommendation, they said that I could have the mold surgery, and they didn't recommend anything else. They just said the same thing. And I, again, since I had such a good experience with the cancer that was on my forehead, I decided to come back, and I'm glad I did.
5: When the doctor told you you have these cancers on the cheek and elsewhere, did you tell him that you had radiation? You were very happy with the radiation?
6: I did express that feeling about it, but they sort of brushed it off, and they said, well, that's up to you. You can make your choice, whatever you want to do. I told them at the time, I'm going to come back to Dr. Liederman. Non-invasive, there's no pain, the treatment only takes a bit of time, maybe 20 minutes, and it's done. And then the skin heals itself.
5: The cancer goes away, right?
6: The cancer goes away.
5: All right, so now you've actually had four areas treatment, four separate areas.
6: Four different areas,
5: right. You had the forehead, the cheek, the back, and the shoulder.
6: That's correct.
5: And
6: yes.
5: All four in remission now.
6: That's correct. I'm completely cured. And I thank Dr. Liederman and his staff.
5: What do you tell other people who have cancer?
6: I say, you have to get interviewed by Dr. Liederman, and I'm sure you're going to be happy with the results from getting treatment at that office. The staff is wonderful. I praise the staff and Dr. Liederman and Ariel, his son, for all of their kindness and their explaining the treatment to me. And the treatment was painless, and it was done professionally, and I'm very happy with everything that I experienced at this office.
5: God bless you, and as we say, you should live to be 120 years old in good health.
6: I hope I make it to 90, I'll be all right.
5: We want 120.
6: Thank you, Dr. Liederman. Thank you.
5: All right, God bless you.
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3: News this hour from Town Hall. I'm Jason Walker. Well, a number of dignitaries Tuesday paying tribute to South Carolina Senator Lindsey Graham in Washington. One of them, Vice President J.D. Vance.
4: He was the kind of guy who would walk into the Senate. And when he walked into the Senate, this was a guy who couldn't have stood more than 5'6" or 5'7", but he'd swashbuckle in with his jacket open like he was 6'5". He had an attitude to him, and it's one of the reasons why Lindsey Graham was Lindsey Graham.
3: Mourners also included President Trump, Ukrainian President Volodymyr Zelensky, and Israeli Prime Minister Benjamin Netanyahu. Lindsey Graham was 71. He will be buried Wednesday in his native South Carolina. Israeli Prime Minister Benjamin Netanyahu, meanwhile, says his meeting later with President Trump was excellent. The White House calls it very positive. And the president also meeting later with Ukrainian leader Zelensky. Those two met and talked primarily, of course, about the ongoing war with Russia. At the recent NATO summit in Turkey, the president said the U.S. would allow Ukraine to make Patriot defense missiles. Meanwhile, the war goes on.
5: Six people, including three children, were injured as a result of a Russian strike on Sumy, regional authorities say. The State Emergency Service of Ukraine adds Russia hit residential areas on the outskirts of the city with guided bombs and drones. Private houses and agricultural enterprises were damaged and destroyed in the strike. Ukraine's Air Force reports Russia fired 131 long-range strike drones at Ukraine overnight, 107 intercepted and jammed, while 16 more inflicted damages at nine locations. I'm Charles Tulevesma.
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7: Thank you, Rob. Thank you, Noah. Thank you, you, for being here today and every day. Every day we're here and every day we're learning together. We learn, well, how do we learn medicine? Well, we learn because I go see patients, I take notes, and then I come to the radio station and I relate to you what I've learned and what I've seen and what I've done every day. And we're here most every day on the radio, so you can always tune in. We'll talk about the hours we're on later on, and we'll introduce myself in a few minutes. I want to jump right in and talk about a woman who came to me, 51 years old. She was perimenopausal. She was single. She was a loving daughter. She took care of her mother, still does. And she went to the doctor. She had some kind of viral syndrome, a cough. She had a chest x-ray, she had a lung nodule, she had a CAT scan, she had a PET scan, she had a biopsy, she had cancer. So this is a woman, 51 years old, smoker, and there's a lot of lessons here, many, many lessons. So she had the biopsy at one of the biggest super-duper hospitals in the New York City area, and she went to a surgeon, and the surgeon told her she had to have surgery. She had to have surgery. And she was very, very reluctant to have surgery. She understood with surgery of the lung, you open up the chest, you remove part of the lung. That part of the lung will never work for you to breathe. And hopefully the cancer goes away. That's what surgery is all about. Usually the hospital stays often up to a week because they open up the lung. They have to reinflate the lung. You have to recover from a chest tube usually and the wound. And then the loss of the lung. Well, the loss of the lung, one never really recovers from, because that part of the lung is thrown into the bucket. And she was just adamant. She was afraid, and she was adamant that there must be a better way. And she asked her surgeon, isn't there a better way to treat lung cancer than removing part of my lung and opening up my body and sticking that part of my beautiful lung into the pot, into the garbage can? And she was told no, she had to have surgery. And, well, she's a brave woman and a nice woman and actually a very sweet woman, loving woman. And she left. She walked out the door pretty brave, and she went on a search to find the best possible treatment that met her desires, which was to try to successfully treat the lung cancer and try to do it non-invasively with no cutting and no bleeding. And, of course, we know that chemotherapy for most lung cancers does not cure anybody. It might shrink it for a while, and then it comes back. And then a friend of hers, actually a radio listener like you, told her about our experience with that radio listener heard on the radio. And she came to me, and we got all the documents. We got all the scans. We got blood tests, cancer markers. We got the PET scan, the CAT scan, the biopsy. Almost all was done. and I examined her. I can tell you I examined her, and her exam was normal, which tells you a lot. It means that you cannot feel a little nodule in the lung or anywhere else, actually, unless it's very superficial. A lot of people say, oh, if I have cancer, you'd feel it or see it. Well, not necessarily. Or if I have cancer, oh, it'd be pain or bleeding. No, not necessarily. This woman had no pain, no bleeding, no lump, a normal physical exam, but she had cancer. We documented all, we reviewed her scans and pathology. And, well, then we talked to her about all the options, and we talked to her about what we've been doing for the last decades with 40,000 patients treated over decades, where we explain all the options. And even on our walls and the information we send you, we have all the options for everybody. There's surgery and chemo and immunotherapy and radiation and even no treatment or hospice. There's all the options for everybody. So just the opposite of what many, many doctors do, we publicize all the options. Why? Because we think that, number one, it's the right thing to do to explain all the options. Number two, we do that because we think it's good for the patient. And number three, it's good because we think that most patients, when they learn better, would want to come to Radio Surgery New York, Dr. Lederman at 1384 Broadway. Why? Because we think most people like the idea of non-invasive treatment with high success, no cutting, no bleeding, no pain, no suffering, no hospital stay, no anesthesia. And that's what happens to most people who come here. And, well, she came to me, and one more thing I didn't tell you, and she came almost 9 years ago. So she came almost 9 years ago with her lung cancer, not wanting to have surgery, actually refusing surgery, a documented lung cancer. She had quit smoking, by the way, 2 days before she came to me. So she was a smoker, quit 2 days before she came to me. And, well, then I guess you consider her an ex-smoker for 2 days. And we offered her treatment 9 years ago. And 9 years ago, we make a stereotactic frame of her body. We computerized her body. We send in thousands of beams from thousands of angles to attack her cancer. And that's what we did 9 years ago. And now, well, she's been coming on a regular basis over those years, and she's been doing great. And she continues her work, and she continues taking care of her mother, and she takes care of herself once a year. She goes on vacation. And that's what she's doing now. She came to me visit for a checkup before she went on her vacation. And, yeah, she's still in remission, doing great. No cancer, no cutting, no bleeding, no chemo at any time. Only radiosurgery 9 years ago. And this is the work we do every day. And it's why so many people come to us for brain tumors and brain cancers and skin cancers and breast cancers and lung, pancreas and liver and gastrointestinal, colorectal, bladder, prostate, gynecologic cancers, bone cancers, lymph node cancers, primary cancers, metastatic cancers, large or small. This is the work that we do every day. We have lots of information to send you. If you're interested, you can call our office now or later or never, whatever is good for you, at 212-CHOICES. And if you have a concern, it's always best to meet in person. And doctors have known it's always best to meet in person so we can talk to each other, examine the patient, get the records, review the questions in person, eyeball to eyeball. And this suits so many people so well. And we have lots of information to send you. You can call us directly. If you want a package of information, you can go online. Our website is rsny.org, rsny.org, or email me. You can even email me even now or later or never at gil@rsny.org, or my direct email is gil@rsny.org. So give a call if you want, email you want, or just sit back and listen and learn. And most likely you'll learn a lot. And this is why we're here, to learn a lot. I want to talk about a man. He's one of the most famous comedians in America. He came to me. His friends told him to come here. So what's his story? He's a man about 60 years old. He's married. He has 2 children. Came by himself. He was diagnosed in Ohio, and he's been getting care here in New York. He has prostate cancer. So here's a man. He had a PSA of 580. So obviously he was not getting checked up. And this is the worrisome thing. He had no symptoms, but his PSA was 580. Normal PSA is 4. So sad to say, when you get a PSA of 580, well, most likely the cancer is there, and most likely it's traveled. And he's been giving hormonal therapy for some time. He has cancer that's traveled to the bones and the lymph nodes, and he's having terrible, terrible trouble urinating. He's being seen at one of the super pooper big hospitals in New York City. He's been on narcotics. He's been on narcotics for 3 years. He's had MRIs. He's had scans. I was unable to urinate at one time. Now it's just painful urination, and he's having incomplete urination. And this is the work that we try to accommodate and solve. So he has difficulty urination. He said he sometimes urinates 15 times a night. What does that do to? Well, most likely it's due to the prostate blocking the flow of urine. The urine flows right through the urethra, right through the prostate, and often a big swollen prostate will interfere with the passage of urine. He was urinating 15 times a night. And

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2: 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And if you're a man or if you know a man, you may want to tell him, hey, people that get checked up live longer than those who don't. And it may be a good idea for him. It would have been a great idea years ago to come before his PSA got up to 580. Well, he's here now, and we're reevaluating him for him, restaging him, finding the extent of the cancer, and then offering treatment to improve his quality of life, his urination, and most likely his length of life. 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We'll be right back.
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5: 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This is Rob Redstone here with Dr. Gil Lederman in the heart of New York City. 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
2: We are back. I want to talk about a 53-year-old man. He's got two children. He came with his family. He had colon cancer. He had abdominal pain and bleeding, rectal bleeding. And he came at the age of 53. And it's already a lesson. And the lesson is that colon cancer is becoming one of the most common cancers in younger Americans. And it's actually recommended you get a colonoscopy starting around 35. So, I mean, the old days were 50 or 60, but there's a whole group of people who should be getting colonoscopy at a young age. He was 53, which is not so young, but not so old, and now the recommendations are colonoscopy at age 35. So if you or your loved ones or your family or your friends have not had colonoscopy and are 35 and above, you should get that. There's other testing you can get as well. You can give us a call if you need help. Just call us at 212-CHOICES. This man, sad to say, came at age 50. Well, sad and happy to say,

0: came at age 53. He had abdominal pain. He had difficulty defecating. He had blood in the stool. He had a colonoscopy there. He had cancer found. He had his cancer removed in the bowel, and he had a colostomy. It means he had a pouch on his stomach to collect the stool, and he was going to get chemotherapy. He got chemotherapy, and, well, all of that did not work. The surgery did not get rid of all the cancer. The chemo did not get rid of all the cancer. He had the colostomy, so he was changed by the surgery, but not changed really for the better. He had a permanent colostomy because they cut out half of his bowel, and he came to me because the cancer came back outside the bowel, stage 4 cancer. And I haven't told you, but he's come back to me 5 years ago with this recurrent cancer, and now he's back for a checkup. So 5 years ago, he had the colon removed, he had chemo, he had the colostomy, the pouch, and didn't work. The cancer grew, it spread, and he came to me because his doctors wanted to give him chemotherapy for stage 4 cancer for the rest of his life. And many doctors want that. They may not say that, but once you have stage 4 cancer, it means it's not curable. He did not want chemo for the rest of his life. He was upset about the surgery, upset about the colostomy, upset about the cancer recurrence. And he came to me 5 years ago, and we staged him up, and we found that the cancer had traveled despite all the other surgery elsewhere. And we found that there was a massive cancer in the abdomen that traveled, and he just did not want more surgery or chemo. And we talked to him about radiosurgery options as well as all the other options, of course. And he chose radiosurgery 5 years ago. And we treated him for stage 4 cancer. Cancer traveled even though surgery and chemo didn't work. And now 5 years later, he's here for a checkup. And if you saw him, you'd say, wow, he's doing so fantastically. And he is. For 5 years, he comes to me on a regular basis. We check him up. We get scans, blood tests, physical exam, and he's doing great. The cancer that we treated went away, never came back. We treated stage 4 cancer, treated it, and never went. It went away, it never came back, and he had no side effects. Treatment, he comes in. We made a stereotactic frame. We made a system to find the cancer, send beams at the cancer, and now, years later, he's cancer-free, doing great. When surgery and chemo did not function to stop his cancer, stage 4 cancer. This is the work we do every day at 1384 Broadway. And I want to talk about a woman I saw just this week. She's 61 years old. She's born in Peru. And she came to me, well, she came to me for a cancer in the lung, which started a whole series of questions and concerns. And in fact, her story did not start with cancer in the lung, but it started with a mass in her neck. She had a mass in her neck causing her difficulty swallowing, and she went to one of the super big hospitals, and she was found to have a schwannoma, a tumor on the spine, a benign tumor. And she saw a neurosurgeon. A neurosurgeon did 2 separate big surgeries, one on her C-spine, which is the spine by the neck, in the neck, and one in the T-spine below that area. She had big surgeries. It took her months to recuperate. And she was told by the doctor that he got all the tumor, he got a schwannoma in the spine, he got it all out. But sad to say, they saw a cancer in the lung last year, but they never told her. The surgeon was so busy cutting and cutting and cutting on her neck, they never told her about the CAT scan and the MRI that showed the cancer in the lung. So now she's got a biopsy proof of cancer, adenocarcinoma in the lung. It was detected by the spine MRIs originally. She was not told, and she's very upset. She came with her husband, and then she told me, well, but at least the doctor removed all the tumor on my spine. And I went through all her records with her, and I showed her that, in fact, the tumor on the spine was still there, too, even though she had 2 big surgeries, one on the C-spine, one on the T-spine, thoracic spine, and cervical spine. The tumor is still there, too, not only to say that the cancer in the lung, which was found a year ago, is growing as well. So what to do? Well, number one, we told her what's going on. So she learned a lot about her body that she never knew elsewhere. And I often say that people that come here, about 90% of people who come here, learn things about their body that they never knew before. And she is certainly one of them. So we talked about treatment of schwannomas. She was never told that schwannomas could have been treated non-invasively with radiosurgery. In fact, I am one of the largest treaters of schwannomas. The most common site of schwannomas is by the hearing nerve, the acoustic schwannoma or vestibular schwannoma. But there's schwannomas throughout the body. Wherever there's a nerve, there could be a schwannoma. And sad to say, she saw a neurosurgeon that operated two big surgeries on her spine, one on her neck and one on her T-spine, and neither one was successful, in fact. The tumor is still there. And he found the lung cancer and never told her. So she's all set up, upset about all those. We talked about what to do. So we're restaging her for the lung cancer, which was biopsy positive in her lung. She is a smoker. Of course, encourage her to stop smoking. About the tumor in the spine, well, we can treat that tumor in the spine and try to eliminate that, which is not what the surgeon did. And she's upset that the surgeon told her it's all gone when, in fact, it's 90% still there. And the cancer in the lung is actually growing in the last year. So there's two solutions, and many people come here for more than one solution. She came here for one solution about the lung cancer. She did not want to have surgery on her lung. We talked to her about that. We gave many examples and illustrations and data for her. And we talked about finally trying to treat all of the schwannoma, which was left behind by that neurosurgeon. So she and her husband learned a lot, and there were obviously a lot of tears. She thought she had gotten rid of the spine tumor, which was not the case, and she's here to be treated for both the spine and the lung if she wishes. And this is the work that we do every day at 1384 Broadway. We got cancer markers for the lung cancer. We got new imaging to make sure she knew the baseline, which she has now. And this is the work we do. And both can be treated non-invasively. No cutting, no bleeding. Lung cancers, there's so many. There's thousands, hundreds of thousands in America. And many people like the idea of not removing part of the lung, treating someone non-invasively. If you remember the story about Barry Manilow, Barry Manilow was a big smoker, and he's now in the newspapers and magazines that he had a lung cancer. He had a cough, and his doctors, even though he was a big smoker, never got staged, never got scanned to look for cancer early. And the doctor decided to tell him to have surgery, and he listened to the surgeon. He did not get a second opinion. And Barry Manilow is now out of commission. He says that he feels like part of him is missing, and it is. Part of his lung is missing, and we all need our lung to breathe. So for this woman, she wants her lung to breathe, and she wants a tumor in the spine gone away. Two separate tumors, one a benign tumor that's can be devastating, and benign tumors can be devastating, and a lung cancer can be even fatal and devastating. So she's here for two separate reasons, and this is the work that we do every day at 1384 Broadway. I want to take a minute to talk about a patient who came to us with arthritis. He had severe pain, terrible pain, and he now understands, because he's a radio listener like you, that low-dose radiation can be used for treatment of arthritis. There's new data. There's actually a new study out showing 80% of people who have arthritis get better. Many people have complete relief of their pain and suffering with more motion, less pain, all with low-dose radiation, a treatment that's very well tolerated. This is a treatment that we introduced and have treated so many people with arthritis of the shoulders, the elbows, the hands, the hips, the knees, the feet, and also plantar fasciitis, which is a soreness or a pain in the heel. So if you want information about arthritis, like Michael will tell you in a minute, you can call us at 212-CHOICES. If you want to talk about it or meet about arthritis or plantar fasciitis treatment that's very well tolerated, that's usually hidden from people elsewhere. So far, I have not met one patient who's been seen by others, bone specialists and joint specialists and arthritis specialists, who's told the patient about low-dose radiation for arthritis. So it's another one of those hidden options. It's a low cost, very well tolerated with high success, and very appealing for most people who have arthritis in the shoulders, elbows, hands, hips, knees, feet. Give us a call if you want 212-CHOICES. We're going to now talk to Michael, and he's going to tell you his experience. Here is Michael.
1: And Michael, why are you here today?
2: I was experiencing some discomfort in my right hip due to arthritis. I heard Dr. Lederman's commercial on the radio. The low dosage radiation sounded a lot better than hip replacement. So I said to my wife, what do I have to lose? I came here and everything has worked out fine. I'm right currently now pain-free after 6 treatments, and it's 100% better.
1: You've had a lot of pain in the hip, right?
2: A lot of pain.
1: And you went to some of the most famous hospitals in New York, right?
2: I did.
1: And you've been seen by some of the famous bone doctors, right?
2: I have.
1: And what did they tell you when you saw them?
2: I was just getting cortisone shots, and I knew this isn't what I wanted to continue to do. And they said eventually it would be hip replacement.
1: How did the cortisone help you? Did it help you or not so much?
2: The first shot, yes. The afterwards, not so much. I was right back to where I was.
1: So it wasn't helping anymore?
2: No, no.
1: And you actually tried weight reduction?
2: I did.
1: You lost like 40 pounds.
2: I lost 40 pounds to see if it'll help a little. I mean, health-wise, it didn't hurt, but the pain was still there.
1: So you had pain when you're walking, pain when you're moving?
2: Yes.
1: You had pain pretty much day and night?
2: Absolutely.
1: And how long have you been having hip pain?
2: About 2 years.
1: 2 years. Was it getting worse and worse?
2: It was.
1: Now, you went to bone specialist, arthritis specialist at this big hospital, right? Did they ever tell you about low-dose radiation?
2: No, no one ever mentioned it.
1: Do you think that they should be talking about it when you go to a specialist?
2: Absolutely, but I believe they don't want to because there's no money in a cure.
1: So while they're going to do a hip replacement, those are pretty invasive and expensive, right?
2: Absolutely.
1: So you're afraid of the expense or losing your hip or maybe never getting better? What was
2: All of the above.
1: All of the above.
2: All of the above.
1: So you didn't want to be laid up?
2: No, I have an active life. I have, grandchildren I take care of. I've just recently retired and my wife likes to travel. I didn't want that to hinder me.
1: So you came here and we met right about a month or so ago.
2: Yes.
1: Has your life changed now that you've had the low dose radiation?
2: Oh, much better. I've been walking pain free. I could run around with my grandchildren. Not so much running, but a lot better. 100%. That I can tell you.
1: So your activities with your family are much better.
2: Absolutely. I've been able to function like if I was 20 again.
1: What would you tell other people that have arthritis?
2: Take my advice. Come see Dr. Lederman first. You'll be happy you did.
1: Thank you so much.
2: Thank you.
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2: We are. I want to talk about a man. He worked in one of the biggest hospitals. He came to me at age 78. His PSA was 18. Normal PSA is considered 4 or less, and people can have prostate cancer with 4 or less, but his was 18, which means he most likely had cancer. I examined him. He had a huge prostate. He was seen at one of the biggest hospitals in New York City. He worked there, actually. He worked at the hospital for 40 years, so he knew all the doctors there. He went to doctors for a biopsy. He went to doctors for the scans. He went to doctors for treatment. And he didn't like how he was treated. He just thought it was bad news for him. He just did not communicate, did not trust the doctors. And he came to me years ago with a PSA 18, Gleason 7 cancer, very advanced prostate cancer, and he just did not like how he was being treated at the hospital where he worked and where he knew everybody. He had nocturia, was waking up 4 times a night to urinate. Daytime was frequent. He had urgency. He had a history of a blood clot in the eye. And they wanted to treat him, and he just did not want it. He came here. And so I saw him years ago, and not only did I see him about the prostate, but as you can imagine from all these other patients, I try to sit down and speak to people about their overall medical condition and examine the people. And while I was speaking to him, I discovered that he couldn't hear out of one of his ears. And none of his doctors asked about that. In fact, none of the doctors really worked him up very much other than wanting to get his treatment going. And so we got him staged about his prostate. We wanted to make sure the cancer hadn't traveled. And in fact, we found another cancer, a kidney cancer. He had a mass on his kidney that was never detected at this other hospital, even though he'd been there, going there for 40 years. And then we did a scan on his head to see why he had unilateral hearing loss. So when a person has unilateral hearing loss, it may be a sign of a tumor on the hearing nerve. We talked about schwannomas or acoustic neuromas a few minutes ago. We talked about the woman who had it in the spine. And in fact, this man had an acoustic neuroma on the hearing nerve, a schwannoma. So he had 3 tumors, the prostate cancer, the kidney mass, which we biopsied with a tiny little needle, was found kidney cancer documented, and this acoustic neuroma. So he had 3 separate tumors, and there's more yet. So this is about 5 years ago, so we treated him for his prostate cancer, and I saw him this week. He's in remission. His PSA is 0 with excellent treatment here. He's been in remission, no chemo, no cutting, no bleeding. So his prostate cancer is in remission. Number 2, his kidney cancer. I should tell you that he's an ex-smoker, and smoking or exposure to smoke, even if your parents were smokers at home when you were a kid, or other secondhand smoke is a common cause. You can get kidney cancer without smoking exposure, but he did have smoking exposure. We treated his kidney cancer, just a few beams with radio surgery. And again, he knew that from his experience in the hospital that most people with kidney cancer get radical surgery. He did not want to go through radical surgery. He did not want to lose his kidney. And then the acoustic neuroma. So he had an acoustic neuroma, a benign tumor on the hearing nerve, which we treated successfully as well. So 3 separate tumors. Prostate cancer, this is 5 years ago. Kidney cancer, biopsy proven, and acoustic neuroma. All proven cancers. The acoustic neuroma was a benign tumor, all successfully treated. And then he heard about treatment, low dose for arthritis. And now he's been treated for arthritis. So 4 separate areas, arthritis, treated with radio surgery, low dose. Acoustic neuroma, benign tumor in the brain. We're the first in New York with brain radio surgery. We have decades of experience with thousands of patients treated for cancers of the brain, like metastasis, cancers that travel to the brain, or glioblastomas, but also benign tumors, meningiomas, acoustic neuromas, pituitary tumors, and then a huge experience treating kidney cancers non-invasively, and you can understand the appeal of people who do not want to have their kidney removed. And then prostate. He had a very high-risk cancer with surgery. He would have most likely had a recurrence of the cancer. He had a PSA 18, Gleason 7, very high risk. Now, years later, cancer-free with our treatment only. So a very appealing treatment for him, all successful, plus arthritis treatment with low doses. And we have information about all these diseases to send you. If you want information sent to you, you can call us at 212-CHOICES. That's 212-246-4237. Or come by. We're right in the heart of New York City, close to most subways, trains, buses, next to Macy's and Times Square and Port Authority, Grand Central, Bryant Park. So there's 500,000 people each day in our neighborhood, maybe you or your loved ones or maybe a neighbor who could pick up information. Or we'll send you a package in the mail. So there's lots of information that we provide. We accept most insurances, Medicare, Medicaid, to make it accessible. We're here on the radio to educate, so we do everything we can possibly can to help if you wish. I'm going to take a minute to introduce myself. I said I would before. My name is Dr. Gil Lederman, board-certified doctor. I was born and raised in Waterloo, Iowa, public school, university, MD at 25, like my brother Ted Lederman, MD at 25, and my wonderful son, Dr. Ariel Lederman, MD at 25. Three Dr. Ledermans, all MDs at 25. A rarity. Ariel Lederman trained at the most famous hospitals from the East Coast to the West Coast, from New York to California, from the Atlantic to the Pacific, board certified, here working, loved at home, loved by his patients, loved by the patients' families and staff, is thoughtful and caring and compassionate, and is here for you if you wish. I went on MD at 25 to University of Chicago, trained in internal medicine for 3 years, board certified, then at Harvard Medical School at Dana-Farber, 3 more years, trained and treated thousands of people with cancer in Boston, and then went on at the staff, stayed on the staff, and then at Harvard Medical School, the Joint Center for Radiation Therapy, where I trained, and the only Harvard-trained triple board-certified radiation doctor in New York, one of the few in the world, here for you. This is who I am. If you have a cancer question or concern, or you want to get checked, give us a call, 212-CHOICES, make a date, and get checked. 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And if you're getting cancer treatment and you're not fine, the cancer's not working out as you wish, the treatment's not working out as you wish, it's not tolerated, or you don't want treatment otherwise, give us a call and learn about all the options. So there's lots of reasons to see us, and we know that people that get checked out live longer than those who don't. So there's lots of reasons to get checked out here at Radio Surgery New York, where we accept most insurances, Medicare, Medicaid. My name is Dr. Lederman. We'll be right back. Did you-

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2: 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This is Rob Redstone here with Dr. Gil Lederman in the heart of New York City. We're just a few steps from the Radio Surgery New York Cancer Treatment Center on Broadway and 38th Street. Dr. Lederman, the leading cancer expert, treats prostate cancer non-invasively. He was the first in New York with fractionated brain radiosurgery, and he's the first in America and in the Western Hemisphere with body radiosurgery. You can also call Dr. Lederman at 212-CHOICES for a free informative booklet and DVD. Hey, Dr. Lederman, we're back.
3: We're back. I have a couple of patients who are being pushed into surgery. So you can imagine a surgeon pushing a patient into surgery. Shocking, you might say. So let's talk about the first patient. She's a 61-year-old woman. She's married. She has no children. She came with her sister and her goddaughter. She was diagnosed last year at one of the big hospitals in the New York area. She had small cell cancer of the lung. She had a biopsy. She had chemo at one of these at the hospital, one of the major hospitals in the area. Then went to a super pooper hospital in New York City. And obviously, I've told you before, there's many, many super pooper hospitals. Every president thinks he's the president of a super duper pooper hospital. And she's been on chemotherapy, and she had months and months of chemotherapy, and it wasn't working for small cell cancer of the lung. Lung cancer, and then she started immunotherapy, and the cancer started growing like crazy, and she had imbalance, she had trouble walking, she was weak, she was nauseated, and she was found to have cancer travel to the brain. So obviously the chemo didn't work, the immunotherapy didn't work, the cancer traveled to the brain. She was using a walker, she was unstable, she is a smoker. Of course, I told her to stop smoking, she'll live longer. And at the super-duper big hospitals, the doctors wanted to cut open her head and remove a tumor that way. And she had small cell cancer of the lung, like I said, and they gave her a medicine called Decadron. Decadron's a steroid medicine, which usually makes all the symptoms go away. And yet, in her, it didn't work. And well, I met with her, and I met with her family, and I discovered the reasons why. They were giving her such a low dose that it would never work in a million years, probably because they wanted to do that surgery. And she was adamant she didn't want surgery on her head. She knew that if you have surgery on her head, you have a chance of dying or stroking. And she felt like they weren't being straight with her, telling her all the options. She's a radio listener, I should tell you that. And so she came to me, and we saw her and examined her and got all her records and found that the dose of medicine she was on to reduce the swelling of the cancer in the brain was so low it wouldn't help. And I think the surgeon was doing that to try to push her to have surgery more rapidly. Well, she outsmarted the surgeon by coming here. We discovered that the dose was too low. We increased the dose to the normal dose. And within a day, she was back to normal. She was back to normal, and we started radiosurgery, which is very effective for lung cancer travel to the brain, and actually for most cancers, very effective, with no side effects, no cutting, and no bleeding. And that's exactly what she wanted, was non-invasive treatment to get better. And she got what she got, but she didn't get it at Super Duper General, where they were hiding it and giving a dose that was so low that she wouldn't get better, that she'd be forced to have that surgery. And as I say, I think she outsmarted them, came here, got a better dose of medicine, the swelling is reduced, and now she's on radiosurgery. And 90% chance that cancer that we're treating in the brain will shrink up, will be controlled. And we can do the same for the cancer in the lung. She has two sites in the brain. We're treating both sites simultaneously. And we're also, if she wants, if she likes our treatment, I suspect she will, want the treatment in the lung. And that's the work we do. Sad to say, it was hidden from her elsewhere. Sad to say, the dose of steroid medicine, in my view, was too low to help. They were pushing her for surgery. She outsmarted them. She's here doing well and is very happy she's doing well, and we're happy for her. Happy she's better, happy she's feeling fine, happy she's getting the treatment that she wants and she deserved before, but found it here at Radio Surgery New York. And that's why so many people come to Radio Surgery New York, 1384 Broadway, the home of Radio Surgery in America. 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So we have a huge experience over decades. Many people tell me, oh, have you ever treated a tumor like mine or a cancer like mine? And I tell them, most commonly, I've treated so many. We've treated 40,000 people with cancers. Now, I talk about a man who flew up from Florida. He's 64. He's a financial man. He has a huge family history. His father had prostate cancer. His brother had prostate cancer. His grandfather, his father's father, had prostate cancer. And he worked in finance. And, well, he said his PSA was low a year ago. We were trying to get his doctors to send me those documents. He came to us with a PSA that's very high. And he had a Gleason 9 cancer, with cancer going beyond the capsule, into the seminal vesicles, into the bones. His PSA is very high. He has cancer that's traveled. He has a Gleason 9 cancer. It's in the bones. It's in the lymph nodes. It's in the prostate. It's around the prostate and rectum. And, well, what are we doing? His PSA was 15. Gleason 9 cancer, stage T2C, at bilateral nodulars. And he just didn't want to have his surgeon in Florida, wanted to cut out his prostate. How would that help a man whose cancer's already traveled to the lymph nodes, traveled to the bones, traveled to the tissues around the rectum? How would cutting his prostate help him? In my view, about zero. It would most likely take away his sex life, take away his urinary control, and all the cancer would still be there. So why do that? Well, we just talked about another surgeon who tried to cut someone's tumor out of her brain for probably the same reason. He came here. He heard about me over the years. He works in New York and Florida, travels beyond the two sites regularly. He works in finance. He had actually brought his wife here for treatment for his wife. And so he came here trusting us, knowing us. And so what did we do? Number one, we staged him up with a PET scan. He never got a PET scan elsewhere. He never got any treatment elsewhere. So we arranged for a multimodality therapy for treatment of his prostate, the lymph nodes, and the bones. He's in pain. He has cancer eating away through the bones in the pelvis, eating away to the lymph nodes. In the prostate, it's going into the seminal vesicles, through the capsule, and around the rectum. So we're treating all that area simultaneously, and most likely he'll be in remission, most likely he'll live longer, and most likely he'll maintain his sexual life and his urinary life, which he would not have done had he had surgery, which would have removed those nerves. So there's lots of reasons for this man from Florida and people from around the world come to Radio Surgery New York for treatment options that are not told to them elsewhere. And we have an amazing woman. She's a woman that I've known for about a decade now. Her name is Diane, and she had surgery for a sarcoma. She had a sarcoma on her leg. She went to a big hospital. They cut out a big sarcoma on her leg. They gave her standard radiation. Well, surgery often fails with sarcomas. Standard radiation fails until she came to Radio Surgery New York and learned about radio surgery. This amazing woman, Diane, telling you her story.
1: And Diane, how long have we known each other?
4: About 13 years.
1: 13 years. So you have one of the most incredible stories that if you weren't here, people would probably not believe it's true, right?
4: Probably, yeah.
1: You had a lump in your leg.
4: Yes.
1: And it was a big lump.
4: Yes.
1: And how long you had it before you went to the doctor?
4: It started, my quad was just felt a little hard. I mentioned it to my rheumatologist, and she looked at it, and she sent me for a sonogram. And we took the sonogram.
1: Okay, and then did they get MRIs or CAT scans?
4: They sent me for an MRI and confirmed it with the MRI, and I had a PET scan, and then I went for a biopsy. The biopsy confirmed that it was liposarcoma. And after that, they recommended surgery, which I did.
0: So you had radical surgery. And this was a big tumor. I just looked at my notes at the size of this tumor. It was 10.5 by 9 by 6 centimeters. So it was huge.
4: Yeah.
0: And it was a liposarcoma. So it was a cancer of the connective tissue, probably the fatty tissue. And it's a rare but known kind of cancer.
4: Right. Yeah. And then after that, I had the surgery. They recommended radiation. I took radiation.
0: Wait a second. So you had the surgery.
4: Right.
0: And did you recover okay from the surgery?
4: Yeah. I had, of course, staples in my leg and with the drainage. And I had that for about maybe a week or two. I felt like I was doing okay, but I realized now that my leg was actually dragging a little bit, like a drop foot, even back then.
0: So you were a week after the surgery?
4: Yes, yes.
0: And then what happened after the weeks?
4: They wanted me to do chemo, which I refused. And I just let it go for a while. And I started feeling a lot of pain. And I called them, and they just sort of ignored it, even though I complained about the pain.
0: You called to the surgeon?
4: I actually told the radiologist. And I even called the surgeon's office.
0: You saw a lot of doctors, I remember. And you were kind of, you felt like you were poo-pooed with the pain, right?
4: Basically, yeah. So then they did an MRI. That's when they found that it had spread into my acetabulum and my gluteus minimus, and I think the posterior iliac crest. After that, they sent me to an oncologist, and they explained to me about the very heavy chemotherapy they were going to give me. And they said that might not work, so 2 or 3 months later, they'll have to give me another dose of that, and it might be ongoing until it clears, if it clears. I had a friend who kept yelling at me to go see Dr. Lederman, in which I kept ignoring because I don't like going to Manhattan, which was foolish of me. I should have went here in the beginning. So I finally came to Dr. Lederman. I had 5 treatments. The pain in my hip was really aggravating and annoying. And after the first treatment, that pain, it wasn't there anymore. I mean, I couldn't believe it. And you gave me the great news that it had gone into remission. And I've been coming ever since to check it up. Since then, I've been, you know, in remission.
0: What advice do you have for people who have cancer, either new cancer or recurrent cancer?
4: For 5 treatments and watching cancer go into remission after months or even over a year, year and a half of seeing doctors, having all sorts of tests, being poked and prodded, and then finding out that, you know, you didn't have to go through all that. So my advice is to come here.
0: Well, as we say, you should live to be 120 in good health.
4: That would be nice, I guess. I hope. So, I don't know.
0: I hope too. God bless you and thank you.
4: Thank you. No, thank you.
0: Thank you.
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0: Good afternoon, and welcome to the Narrow Path radio broadcast. My name is Steve Gregg, and we are on the air an hour every weekday afternoon, commercial-free, live, so that you can call in. We can talk about the questions you raise about the Bible, about the Christian faith, or the disagreements you have with the host. We can talk about those, too. Now, if you're not familiar with the program, that's what it is. It's just 100% call-in. We don't have a topic. Just call in with whatever questions you have. And we've been doing this for 29 years. We're going into 30 years coming up here real soon because we've been on since 1997. And 5 days a week. That's a lot of broadcasts. And we've had thousands and thousands of calls. A lot of these calls have been indexed topically at a website, which is not our main website. Our main website is thenarrowpath.com. The name of the program is The Narrow Path. The auxiliary website I mentioned is called Matthew713.com, and there we have a topical index of over, something like 30,000 calls that have come in over the years, arranged topically. You look up a topic, you'll see all the questions that have come in on that topic. You click on one of them, it takes you directly to that call where someone asks that question and gets an answer over the air. That's an amazing resource. If you haven't been there, you'd be amazed. There's over 2,000 topics. As I said, about 30,000, 25,000, 30,000, something like that, different calls are indexed there. That's at Matthew713.com. All right. Now, right now, I'm looking at a reasonably open switchboard. We'll go to the calls immediately here. But if you're a regular listener, you know that it's not always the case that we have calls, that we have lines open. Often it's full. Right now, there are a few lines open. If you want to call, you can call me at this number, 844-484-5737. Again, that's 844-484-5737. 5737, and we'll put you in line, and we'll get to your call today if you call now. Our first caller today is Michael from Inglewood, California. Michael, welcome to The Narrow Path. Thanks for calling.
1: Hi, Steve. Apologies about yesterday not being able to talk on the phone. And also, Matthew713.com, there's 29,820 calls on there now.
0: 29,800, so we're just short of 30,000. Yeah, amazing.
1: Yes. I was calling because I think...
0: You must have a lot of time on your hands.
1: Yeah, I'm still looking for my job that I asked for.
0: Maybe too much time on your hands. Yeah, okay. Go ahead.
1: Okay. So, my question had to do with dispensationalism or how to refute it. And I guess I'm wondering if the Jews... I kind of see it as the Jews were first and then the Gentiles are the church, and then they're coming back for the Jews. But is it not correct that basically, like, Peter and the Jews actually are that first church?
0: Yeah, that's exactly right. I mean, I think sometimes dispensationalists oversimplify the facts of this matter of Jews and Gentiles. They will say, you know, the Jews had their chance in the Old Testament. Jesus came and offered himself to the Jews. The Jews rejected him. So the Jews were rejected for a while, put on hold, put aside, and God then the Gentiles came in, and that's the church. And when the church is finished, when the Gentiles have come in, God's going to take the church away and go back and bring in the Jews. That's the dispensational timeline. But that's not really the way it has been in the Old or the New Testament. There never was a time when most of the Jews were necessarily faithful to God. There were many, many times when there's so few Jews faithful to God that Elijah thought he was the only one left who was faithful. God told him there were 7,000 more who had not bowed the knee to Baal, but that's still a pretty small minority in the Jewish population. In the Old Testament, most of the Jews rejected God. Some accepted him. They were called the faithful remnant. And the faithful remnant were the true Israel, the Israelites indeed. Jesus referred to Nathanael that way. He said, here comes an Israelite indeed one who in whom is no guile, no dishonesty, no lie. He's not a hypocrite. He's real. That's a true Israelite, he said. And in the Old Testament, there were true Israelites who were faithful and were honest and were God's real people. But you know what? There were Gentiles who were too. Under the law of Moses, any Gentile who wished could become part of Israel. They could get circumcised. They could go through. They could keep the law, keep the covenant, and they would be considered to be like a native of the land. And it was like a native-born Israelite. So, and there were people like that. We know of Rahab, for example, and Ruth as famous examples. There were others. And, you know, so in other words, in the Old Testament, it wasn't like, okay, the Jews were God's people, and then later the Gentiles were. No, in the Old Testament, the faithful were God's people. Most of those in the faithful community were Jews, but most Jews were not faithful and were not part of the true Israel, according to Jesus' definition of those things. That's why Jesus told the Pharisees, who were Jewish, I know you're descended from Abraham, but you're not the children of Abraham. If you were the children of Abraham, you would do what Abraham did. You're the children of the devil, he said. Now, all he's saying there is that to be physically descended from Abraham, which was what most people thought makes a person a Jew, isn't what makes a person a Jew as far as God's concerned. It doesn't mean anything to be descended from Abraham if you don't behave like Abraham. If you behave like the devil, then you're a child of the devil, not of Abraham. So that's Jesus talking. That's Jesus. And the Old Testament said things similar to that too, by the way. So it's not the case that the Jews were God's people in the Old Testament. Some of them were and some of them were not. The people who kept the covenant were God's people. And most of the people in those days who did were Jewish, though there were Gentiles too. And there was nothing that dictated that the majority had to be Jewish. If millions of Gentiles had decided to become part of it, then that entity would have been mostly Gentile, but they'd still be the same entity. They'd be the old covenant people. Now, in the New Testament, some people say, well, the Jews rejected Jesus, so the Gentiles were accepted. Well, that's not exactly true. I would say it's possible, we don't know the exact figures, it's possible that a larger percentage of Jews accept Jesus than the percentage of Gentiles who did. At least in the beginning, all the followers of Jesus were Jewish, up into the tens of thousands, beginning on the day of Pentecost with 3,000, and then it grew and grew and grew. And as far as we know, before any Gentiles were converted, there could have been tens of thousands of Jews who were following Jesus. So to say the Jews rejected Jesus isn't true. The majority of the people of Israel did reject Jesus, but the majority of Gentiles do too to this day. So to represent it as if the Jews were God's people in the Old Testament and the Gentiles are now, which is the way dispensations sometimes represent it, it isn't true what Scripture says or to history. Most Jews were not God's people in the Old Testament, and most are not now. Most Gentiles were not God's people in the Old Testament, and most are not now. The only difference that has taken place is whoever is faithful to God, Jew or Gentile, was faithful to him in terms of an old covenant in the old days. And when Jesus came, he made a new covenant. And whoever is the people of God now are those Jews and Gentiles who are faithful to the new covenant. But it's not a racial thing. There never was a time when a certain race was given some kind of unconditional privilege. In the Old Testament, there's no suggestion of unconditional privilege to Jewish people. And there's certainly no suggestion of the same for Gentiles now. Paul talks about the Israel tree in Romans 11 and says the Jewish people who were originally part of the tree, the ones that have rejected Christ have been broken off. They're like branches removed from the tree. There's still Jewish branches on the tree because lots of Jews accepted Christ. So the tree is made up of those who accept Christ, Jews. And then, he says, Gentiles have been grafted in among them, believing Gentiles, which makes the Israel tree one composed of Jewish and Gentile believers. And who's not on the tree? Jewish and Gentile unbelievers. Same as always. Same as always. But then he says, you Gentiles, don't get too uppity about this, because if you don't continue in his goodness, you can be broken off just like they were. So there's no unconditional position in Israel for Jews or Gentiles. It's abiding in Christ that makes one another. Now, that's not what dispensationalists represent things as. And there's we don't read in the Bible of a time when God's going to stop dealing with the church and then go back and bring the Jews in. The most we can hope for the Jews, if they're to be saved, would be for them to turn to Christ like we have, and like many Jews have. Like tens of thousands or hundreds of thousands of Jews have throughout history turned to Christ. They become part of the church. They become part of Christ's body. And it's still possible for a Jew to do that. And it's, in fact, possible for every Jew to do that if they want to. I don't have any reason to believe they will any more than I believe all Gentiles will. But the point is, it's not as if there's some kind of racial barrier there that, you know, somehow since Christ has come and the Jewish nation crucified him, that somehow now there's a big barrier up between God and the Jews. No, any Jew can be saved, and many tens, hundreds of thousands of them have been since Jesus was here. And if our prayers are answered, you know, many millions of them may still be saved in the future. But if they do, that's not a restoration of the Jewish nation. That's just a recollection of people from Jewish ancestry into the church. Just like if all the Irish would turn to Christ, or all the Brazilians, or all the Chinese, they'd all be part of the church, same as all the Jews did. The church is the body of Christ. It's the eternal purpose of God. There's nothing, something else coming afterwards. It's the fulfillment of all the promises of God, according to New Testament writers. So that's how I differ from the dispensationalists on that particular outlook. I appreciate your call, brother. We're going to talk next to David from Clackamas, Oregon. We still have a couple lines open. The number is 844-484-5737. David, welcome to The Narrow Path. Thanks for calling.
2: Hi, Steve. I'm calling with the intention to use your response and provide it to my grandson. He is studying religious studies in a secular university in a very liberal city. And he grew up in the church with us. He posed some questions to me, however, okay. That I wanted to just get on the record and provide to him. He made the argument in which the early believers, the early church, operated without the teachings and writings of the Apostle Paul. He also made note that most of the New Testament books of the Bible are written and authored by the Apostle Paul. His argument is that early Christianity only had the teachings of Christ, and I suppose his beef is that the Apostle Paul, he made an argument, or rather perhaps is just regurgitating the argument, that Paul never walked with and spoke with Christ, and therefore his authority is diminished. Do you have a response to that? Are there any
0: oh, sure.
2: books or lectures perhaps you could point me in the direction of?
0: Well, first of all, I'm not sure I understand his claim, because to say the church operated without the writings of Paul is true. Until Paul was converted, the church didn't have input from Paul. But they did have input from the other apostles. And when Paul

0: 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You don't need a building. You don't need a choir. You just need to turn your heart to Air One.
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2: Now, where'd Luke get those? He got those from the other apostles because he was with Paul, hanging out with the apostles a lot of times. And to suggest that Luke somehow spent enough time with the other apostles in Paul's presence, that Luke could have a thorough knowledge of the story of Jesus, enough to write the book of Luke and Acts, and yet to think that Paul, who was there too, didn't have that information or didn't have access, would be rather stupid. So, in other words, insofar as Luke got his material right, Paul would have his material right too, in all likelihood, and Luke and Paul were traveling together for years, but also spent time with the other apostles. But one thing Paul had going for him, and Peter had some of this too, Peter had revelations too on the housetop in Joppa and so forth. Paul had revelations. He was caught up into the third heaven once, and Jesus appeared to him at least twice that we know of. And so, and an angel appeared to him at least once that we know about. So, you know, there's Paul had the information the other apostles had about Jesus, but he also had things Jesus gave him directly. And much of this, seemingly, he got before he even hung out with the other apostles. Because he said in Galatians 1 that the gospel they preached, he didn't get that from them. He got it directly by revelation from Christ. But then, of course, he said he did spend time with the other apostles, too. And what did the other apostles think of him? Well, initially they were suspicious of him because he had been a persecutor of the church. But then he convinced them. Not he, actually Barnabas convinced them. Barnabas was a trusted church member in Jerusalem, and he'd convinced them that Paul was truly converted, and he was. And they saw several things that convinced them. One was that Paul was serving Christ, was loving Christ, was laying down his life for Christ, was beaten and persecuted, and his life was threatened, and eventually he died for Christ. That sounds pretty sincere, but more than that, he did the same kind of miracles the apostles did, because he said Christ met him and made him an apostle and gave him the signs of an apostle to prove that he's a real apostle, and they saw that too. And then, of course, they saw his character. They saw that he didn't live the life that a charlatan lives. False preachers, if you watch him long enough, they're usually trying to get the babes or the bucks. They're in it for the money or for the women. And every false, you know, teacher who starts false religions and so forth is getting either the bucks or the babes or all, everything, the whole shoot match and the power. Paul didn't get any of that stuff, and he didn't want any of that stuff. You can't really pin any dark motive on Paul for doing what he did. He was doing what he did because Christ called him to, and he's been obedient. Now, the apostles saw that, and believe me, they would have been the ones most suspicious of him. They were suspicious, but for him to win them over is really something. And Peter read many of Paul's letters. We know this because in 2 Peter chapter 3, verse 15 and 16, Peter spoke about Paul's epistles. He said, in all his epistles, he speaks about these things that Peter's speaking of. In fact, most of what's in 1 Peter is repetition from the book of Ephesians and Romans, from Paul's writings. And Peter referred to Paul's writings as scripture in 2 Peter 3, 15 and 16. So, I mean, let's put it this way. Yeah, Paul didn't walk around with Jesus like Peter did. And he came along later. But he had access to Peter's information and the other apostles' information. He had revelations from God. And he, he gave every convincing evidence that he was not a charlatan. Now, some days today, one say, well, he was a charlatan. Well, they're saying they know more about him, though they've never met him or seen him, than the apostles knew about him, who would have been very suspicious and careful since he had persecuted them before. Yeah, I mean, if you think you know more about it than the apostles did, you're welcome to your arrogance. But don't expect anyone with good sense to believe you. I'll believe what the other apostles did. They had much more to lose by being mistaken. And they knew it, too. Those are thoughts about Paul. Now, Paul's writings were written

0: at least the earliest of them, were written before any of the Gospels were written. And Paul is the one who planted the Gentile churches. So they didn't exist without Paul's teaching. And we're talking about first century churches. We're probably talking about churches as early as maybe in the early 40s, just maybe a decade and a half after Jesus rose from the dead, the churches that were planted in Turkey and in Greece and other places. They were planted by Paul, and they had his teaching. Now, it was never assumed by anyone in the early church that they had different doctrines or different teachings than the church in Jerusalem had. There was a different emphasis. The emphasis was the church in Jerusalem was made up of Jews in Temple City, and they went to the temple. Not because they had to, but because that was what you do when you're in Jerusalem, and it's not as if the temple was a bad thing. And Paul didn't believe that his Gentile converts had to do any of that Jewish stuff. Now, there was initially a disagreement about that, but Paul and Barnabas went to Jerusalem, and they had a big council with the other apostles, and the other apostles came around to see it Paul's way. Peter supported Paul at that council in Acts chapter 15. So, I mean, if someone were to say, well, Peter and the other apostles, they were one thing, but Paul's something else. Not much different. And as far as what Jesus taught, I don't think Paul taught anything different than what Jesus taught. If somebody thinks he did, call me. Let me know. I made a chart. You can find it at Matthew713.com of Jesus and Paul's teaching. I made a chart showing the 15 major things that Jesus and Paul taught. And once we get past major ones, we get into some minor ones. A few minor ones are included, too. We find, I have quotations from Jesus and from Paul on both sides of the ledger on each of these things. Paul taught exactly what Jesus did. It's true, Jesus emphasized a few things more, and Paul emphasized a few things differently, but their teachings were the same. And so, you know, when somebody in a religious studies class says, well, Paul, you know, he invented Christianity as we know it now, but real Christianity was different when Jesus preached it. Yeah, that's easy to say to a bunch of empty-headed students who don't know a thing about it. All you have to do is look at the evidence and you realize this is just, this is just a modern skeptical attempt to undermine Christianity today because we do follow Paul. We follow Jesus, too. Actually, I follow Jesus more than I follow Paul. At least I define my Christian life as a follower of Christ, not as a follower of Paul. But I haven't found anything about Paul that I find difficulty following in good conscience as a follower of Christ. In fact, Paul himself said in 1 Corinthians 11, be followers of me as I am of Christ. In other words, if you're having trouble knowing, you know, what it looks like to live like Jesus, I'm doing it. If you're trying to live like Jesus, imitate me. And it wasn't a ridiculous statement. He's probably the most Christ-like man we know of in his generation. So, I mean, let your son listen to this call, if he's not listening already. And if he has further feedback, I'd be glad to have him call the show, or you can call to follow up.
1: You mentioned there was a chart on the, what was the website one more time?
0: Matthew713.com. Go there, and there's several categories. I mentioned earlier there's a topical index of calls. At the end of the show, this call will be among them. But there's also the chart. There's a part of charts and graphs or something like that. And you can find it. It's called Paul versus Jesus or Jesus versus Paul. And it compares their teachings point by point.
1: All right. Thank you for your scholarship. I will take a look at that and then also find the call online since I do know that you record these and post them. Thank you for that. God bless, right. Steve. Thank you so much.
0: Thank you. And tell your grandson I'd be glad to hear from him.
1: He will certainly be hearing this call. Thank you.
0: All right. Well, God bless you, David. Thanks for calling. Bye now. And I just might use this opportunity to say this. A lot of Christian kids in their high school classes, their college classes, university, whatever, they have professors that are out there to try to undermine their faith. And not all of these professors are even teaching religious studies classes or relevant classes to the subject. Some of them are English professors or sociology professors or some other kind of professors who apparently aren't very excited about teaching their assigned topic, and they spend as much time as they can trying to ridicule Christians. I know of a college professor who told his students the first day, if you're a Christian, you won't be when you leave this class, and if you're still a Christian, you'll fail the class. There are professors who just want to undermine the faith of Christian kids. I want to invite any one of those teachers or professors to call me. Pick on someone your own size. Give me a call. You tell me why I shouldn't be a Christian. I want to hear from you. And by the way, you kids who are in classes like that, feel free to have them call me. Also feel free to have them challenged to debate me publicly. I'd be glad to debate them. I know these people. I'm 72 years old. I've been teaching the Bible and studying it since I was 16. I've heard all of their arguments. I've read it. I know they're fake. And I would love to talk to them publicly in any setting, including this program. All right. We're going to take a break here just because we do that at the bottom of the hour to let you know. As I said earlier, I think that The Narrow Path is a listener-supported ministry. By the way, people do donate, but I want to make it very clear. 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There's no overhead. We don't have any salaries. I get nothing. Nobody gets anything. It all goes to buy airtime. That's the most efficient use of money any ministry has ever had, I think. 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
9: He is our refuge, and we turn to him recognizing how great is that power that he is promising to his people. 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It is not just the angels that are provided. 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
10: 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In today's episode, Pastor Brian shares a lesson from Psalm 46. This psalm highlights the promise of God to protect us. He is a mighty fortress, and even as the earth trembles, we can stand firm in the knowledge that God is our refuge and strength. 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And while you're there, look for Pastor Brian's book, The Promises of Grace. Dr. Chappell offers a careful look at the beauty of grace and all it brings to believers. These blessings come with the understanding that because we cannot hang on to God, He hangs on to us. Let's hear now from Dr. Brian Chappell as he shares the lesson, The God Who Protects.
9: You can imagine it. His wife's name shows on the caller ID on his cell phone. But when he answers the phone, it's not the wife. It's the four-year-old who has somehow figured out the keypad and the speed dial to Daddy. And the four-year-old says, "Daddy, we've been in a wreck. And Mommy won't wake up. What does it mean, though the earth gives way and the mountains be cast into the midst of the sea, we will not fear?" If you can take away the Hebrew poetry and a few centuries, what it means when you say the earth gives way is, "Daddy, we had a wreck, and Mommy won't wake up." Or, "I'm sorry, the test came back positive, and it's stage 4. The earth gives way means I don't love you anymore, and I've already packed my bags. The earth gives way means we don't need you anymore, and security is here to escort you to your car. Though the earth gives way," what does that mean? We get it. We actually know what that means. But what does it mean to say, "Though the earth gives way and the mountains be moved into the heart of the sea, though its waters roar and foam and the mountains tremble, we will not fear"? How is that even possible? The purpose of this psalm is to say not only is it possible, it is the promise of God that because he is a mighty fortress, not just against the evils and the trials of the world, but for the sake of our hearts, that even when material things give way, when the earth about us trembles and our feet shake, our hearts need not. That we can still know peace in a world where there is none. because of a God who is our refuge and strength. It is explaining what it means for a God to be a refuge and a river and to provide rest for our souls. That is this psalm's purpose. The opening words, many of us know well. God is our refuge and strength, a very present help in trouble. It's first just the promise that God provides protection. He is a refuge. For the Israelites, when they heard this psalm, the referent that most of them will have in mind is a time in which the city of Jerusalem itself became that refuge, that fortress, the walls raised high on the high point that was Jerusalem to protect it from an enemy that was known as Assyria. What happened was this. Assyria had sent an army of 185,000 troops under King Sennacherib to attack Israel. The northern kingdom has already been decimated, wiped out. And now Sennacherib advances upon the southern kingdom and its capital, Jerusalem. Because the nation is not large, you know what is happening. The people of the southern kingdom have rushed into the fortress that is Jerusalem. The walls surround them. As they get into this high point of the fortress, surely they look to the north, and there they see the smoke of the cities that have already been ruined and ransacked. And they know that Sennacherib is coming with 185,000 to get them next. He actually sends a letter ahead of him. The letter addressed to King Hezekiah, who's also in the fortress at Jerusalem. And the letter says, if you surrender, I promise prosperity and peace. But if you don't, you die. Not only is the smoke rising from the northern cities, the refugees are already at the gate knocking and telling of the atrocities that Sennacherib has already visited upon them. Hezekiah, trembling with fears, takes the letter that has come from Sennacherib, and he goes to the temple of God, which has already been stripped of its gold and of its finery because they tried to pay a ransom to Sennacherib to beg him not to attack the city. It's already failed. He's coming with siege forces. And because he has no resources left, no means to protect himself left, all that King Hezekiah can do is take the letter of Sennacherib and put it on the altar of God and say, God, we got nothing. You must be our refuge. You must protect us. We have nothing else. Save us, oh God. What does God do? That night he sends one angel. And that one angel on that one night wipes out 185,000 Assyrians. It will be told in Israel's history from that point forward. God is our refuge and strength. Not the city walls, not our wealth, not anything we can provide. God is our refuge and strength. Just a couple of side notes. We actually have the historical account of Sennacherib of this same event. Not from the Bible. Sennacherib's own account of this in the British Museum in London. And what Sennacherib records is that he went to siege Jerusalem and turned away from the city. It never says why he turned away. It just says he did not take the city. Second observation. If one angel could defeat 185,000, what would it mean 700 years later, when in the same city of Jerusalem, in the Garden of Gethsemane, when Roman soldiers would come with a mob to take Jesus under arrest, and one of Jesus' disciples, to protect him, would strike the ear of one of the soldiers with a short sword, and Jesus would say, "Would you put away the sword? If it were my Father's will, he could send 12 legions of angels." A legion in Roman terms is 5,000 soldiers. Jesus says, "My Father could send 60,000 angels should he choose to." Now, if just one angel can defeat 185,000 soldiers, that means 60,000 of God's angels could have defeated 11 billion soldiers, which is more than all the armies of all the nations of all the earth since history has begun. His power is greater. Our God is great. He is our refuge, and we turn to him recognizing how great is that power that he is promising to his people. But it is not just the power that surrounds us. It is not just the angels that are provided. Ultimately, he is our refuge and our strength. The refuge is the fortress language of what is around us. The strength is what is within that God is also promising to provide. He will provide what is necessary for us.
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9: His power is greater. Our God is great. He is our refuge. And we turn to him recognizing how great is that power that he is promising to his people. But it is not just the power that surrounds us. It is not just the angels that are provided. Ultimately, he is our refuge and our strength. The refuge is the fortress language of what is around us. The strength is what is within that God is also promising to provide. He will provide what is necessary for us. Verse 4 says, "There is a river whose streams make glad the city of God, the holy habitation of the Most High." God is in the midst of her. "She, that is the city, shall not be moved. God will help her when morning dawns." Now again, we don't have the referent for that. But if you were in ancient Israel, you would know. What has happened? Sennacherib is coming with 185,000 to besiege the city. It will be easy to take Jerusalem. Here's the reason. Even today, most great cities that we know are founded on bodies of water, right? Lake Michigan, Chicago. Mississippi River, St. Louis. London, the Thames. Paris, the Seine. Shanghai? Yangtze? What? It's just obvious. You need a water source by a great city. But not Jerusalem. Jerusalem is on a high point in a desert. How do they get water? Well, At the bottom of the hill, outside the city walls, there was a spring known as the Spring of Gihon. And that's where they would go to get the water that was necessary for the sustenance of the city. But now Sennacherib is coming. How is he going to take the city? He doesn't even have to breach the walls. All he has to do is block their access to the spring, which is outside the walls. This will be easy. So Hezekiah recognizes what will happen. What does he do? He has his engineers go into a cave that's on the top of the hill in which the city sits, and he begins to drill straight down and then sends other engineers to the spring outside the walls and have them begin to dig over until a tunnel known as Hezekiah's tunnel is built, connecting the spring to the city. You can still walk the tunnel with us if you want, if you go with us on the trip next spring. Now, you would wish that there were a little bit better engineers, because when you're about in the middle of the tunnel where the two crews met, they were a little bit off. So there's a little zigzag there. They needed some of you engineers to help them out. But nonetheless, it worked. And you must recognize what that meant for the people as they hide the outside spring, camouflage it, put rocks and stones over it so Sennacherib can't get to it. And now they have water coming into the city. This is their security. This is their salvation. This is how they know they can survive. Despite the attack of what's around them, they will survive because of what is inside them. The spiritual significance will not really be known until 700 years later. For 700 years, the people continue to celebrate the salvation of God that has come by this spring coming up within the city now, because they have at the Feast of Tabernacles a week of celebration every year in which they celebrate God has tabernacled. He's made his home with us. He's brought his presence with us. He's Emmanuel, God with us. They have the Feast of Tabernacles, and every morning of the Feast of Tabernacles, they take water now from inside the city and they sprinkle the altar to say, God has provided our salvation. God is the one who has provided. But when Jesus goes to celebrate the Feast of Tabernacles, he waits until the eighth day when no water is taken from the spring. The feast is over. And he instead says these words that will last forever. If anyone thirsts, let him come to me, and I will give him water. And this water will be a well, welling up in him until eternal life. The ultimate promise was not the protection that was around from the forces, but rather the strength that would come welling up from within us by a union with the God of the universe. It was his provision. It was what was internal. It was what was spiritual that would provide the ultimate strength that God would provide for his people. It's that that is our confidence, that God is not just providing protection from the outside. Ultimately recognized in a fallen and a cruel world, this world that is broken, that there are all kinds of things that will continue to attack God's people, but our ultimate support is what is within. Confidence that God will not abandon his purpose, nor will he abandon his people, but rather our faith with him will well up into confidence into eternal life and his preservation for our souls forever. It is the ultimate promise of strength. And it is what we claim when the trials are so hard and so bad. You have to think, Martin Luther, when he wrote that great, mighty fortress is our God, based upon the words of Psalm 46, he well knew how hard the world could be, even when God was our refuge. Before he penned the words of a mighty fortress is our God, he was already a fugitive, fleeing a church that was ready to kill him for claiming that we were saved by grace alone. Already his colleague, Leonard Kaiser, had been burned at the stake for holding to the same doctrine that Martin Luther was himself teaching. And now that you have read this psalm, you have to think of how much it weighed upon Luther to be strengthened from the inside, not just from the outside, when he wrote, "And though this world with devils filled should threaten to undo us, we will not fear, for God has willed his truth to triumph through us. Let goods and kindred go, this mortal life also." What is the truth that will be maintained? But that Lord Sabaoth, the Lord of hosts, his name, is from age to age the same, and he must win the battle. Not because we survive, because his purposes survive. Not because our bodies survive, because our souls are maintained eternally by his great work. And we trust him because we say he is working a purpose greater than we can discern, but through people that he loves. And so we look for those marks in our lives where he is our refuge and our strength. And we claim it when we go through the battles yet again. Is it real? Does it mean anything for us today? We've been on vacation. One of the weeks we were out in Colorado, went to visit a son, baptize a grandchild. Wonderful time. But we also went because our youngest daughter, Katie, is staying with our son and his family in Colorado this summer. You may remember 3 weeks ago at the end of this service, I asked some of you to pray with me for our daughter, Katie. She was in something of an emotional tailspin, had not gotten into the grad school that she wanted. Went to spend some time with my son and his wife and their family in Colorado. The consequence was, not only was she greatly disappointed about not getting into the grad school she wanted, she was now distant from her friends, from her support network, living in a new state. So you had to add to disappointment, isolation, and loneliness. And for Kathy and me, we just saw our daughter just emotionally lower than we have known her to be. And we were worried. And so I said at the end of this service, would some of you just come pray for me? I'm not sure how to help my daughter. Pray for my daughter. And Mike Jackson was the first to come up here and put his arm around me, and others of you gathered, and we prayed, and others prayed for other things. Now, I saw Katie, Kathy and I, took a little trip with her while we were out in Colorado. And as we were talking, we were dealing with a different daughter. She was back to her old self. She was ebullient and happy and joyful and fun like she usually is. We said, "What happened?" She said, "Well, last week," which would now be 3 weeks ago, she said, I went to a new church because I was told they had young people my age. And I went, and she said, "There was nobody my age." She said, "I was frustrated and disappointed." And she said, "I was walking out the door, and somebody tapped me on the shoulder and said, 'Do you like to camp?'" And she said, "Yes." And they said, "Well, all our young people are out camping this weekend, but they'll be back tonight. And you could go to their meeting." And Kathy said, "I went to the meeting. I've got all kinds of people who love what I love, and they love the Lord." And she said, "Mom and Dad, it just changed so fast." Now, we had to do a little bit of the thinking back. So I'm up here, and Mike has his arm around my shoulder, and we're praying for my daughter. And right at that moment, somebody's tapping my daughter on the shoulder in Colorado and saying, "Do you like camping?" And I think, you know, of the words of Scripture. "While you are yet asking, I will answer, says the Lord." And so here we are praying, and the Lord is answering in a different place. Does it always happen that way? Of course not. But we have in our lives these Ebenezer stones, these rocks of remembrance that we say, "All right, I'm going through a hard time now, but consider the deeds of the Lord.
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3: 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Michael Woolworth is back with us from Bible League. And Michael, a lot of people may be thinking, well, what do you mean that Bibles aren't available? I'm thinking in my house, I've got five or six sitting on a shelf that I never even open.
12: 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And yet, you know, this is not the story for believers that we're talking about. 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
4: God intended for humanity to live in a garden. 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
4: My text comes from the Epistle to the Hebrews, chapter 13, verse 14. The Word of God said, "For we have not here an abiding city, but we seek after the city which is to come." In the context of this epistle, the writer is talking about the men and women of faith of the past, how they lived the life of a pilgrim, a life of a sojourner, a life that looked forward to that city that's not built with hand, like Abraham and Sarah and Jacob and Moses. There were men and women of faith looked forward to that day. And he turns around and he challenges the Christian of his day and he says, "You too need to be like that. For we have not here in this life a city, abiding city, a permanent city, a city that will go on forever. But we are looking forward. We are seeking the city that is not built with hand. For we have here no abiding city." And yet, when you look around at what's happening anthropologically in the world and sociologically, you find that people love the city. They love city life. There's a lure to the city. Cities may be crime-riddled, pollution-filled, drug-infested, rampant immorality, yet millions of people migrate into the great cities of the world every year, every single year. And cities are indeed a paradoxical. And by that I mean they contain two opposites. You find in the city creative vitality and decay at the same time. You find in the city masses of people, and yet there is massive loneliness. You find in the city there are vibrant hope, and yet there is dull despair. Big mansions and homeless people, they attract the opposites. What does the scripture say about the city, that concept of the city? How did the city come about and became a reality? Why does the scripture insist that for the men and women of faith must affirm that we have here no abiding city, no permanent city? I want to answer these. The first time we ever hear about city in the scripture is in Genesis chapter 4. In Genesis 4:17, the Bible said Cain built a city, walked out and built a city. After murdering his brother, after seething hatred toward his brother and ultimately killed Abel, Cain went out of the face of the Lord. He went out to hide from the Lord. and he built a city. It is his way to escape from God. It is his way to run away from God. In the city, he hoped that when he builds a big city, that he might meet people, varieties of people. They might have amusement parks to help take his mind off the guilt and the pain of guilt. In the city, he hoped that he might find a strong drink that may deaden the pain of his heart. In the city, he saw there might be nightclubs, there might be some entertainment, there might be all kinds of things that would divert my attention from the voice of God that is haunting me and saying, "Where's your brother?" You see, listen very carefully. God intended for humanity to live in a garden. But because of sin, Cain chose a city. God intended for humanity to live in paradise. But Cain went out and he built a city. He opted for the city. And if you compare the garden with the city, I mean, the contrast is awesome. The contrast is incredible. In the garden, there was no loneliness because they fellowshiped together and they fellowshiped with God. In the garden, there was no pollution. In the garden, there was no fear of crime. In the garden, there was no worry and anxiety. In the garden, there was no economic recession. In the garden, there was no hatred. There was no envy. There was no malice. There was no evil. God was there. Cain built the city. But the scripture said that we have no abiding city. For the very founding of the city, the very foundation of a city, is built upon a rebellion against God. It had the purpose of running away from God, of rejecting God, of turning away from God. By the time you get to Genesis 11:4, it gets even stronger. While at least initially Cain had in mind running away from God, while in his mind he thought he could hide from God, by the time you come to Genesis 11:4, you read them say this: "Come, let us build ourselves a city." But not just a city, with a tower. You see, they've become so sophisticated now, so they're not just building a city. They're building, it's a high-tech stuff now. I mean, they're building a tower. They want to reach up to heaven. They want to reach up to God. Isn't that the stages of sin? First, you try to run away from the guilt. You try to deaden the pain of guilt, and you try to cope with guilt. And the next thing, what you do, you don't want to deal with God. You don't want to deal with the people of God. You don't want to come to church. You don't want to meet with any Christians because they're constantly reminding you. And the next thing, you put yourself as God. That's what the stages. Historically, that's how it happened. They wanted to make a name for themselves. That's what they said. Let us make a name for ourselves by building a city with a tower that reaches up to heaven. Their glorification, their self-centeredness. They wanted to build a city, and yet the scripture said, we have here no abiding city. But you know what God did? God just let them carry on. You want to build a tower? Build a tower. And you know what? With a click of his finger, what did God do? He created the first United Nation. That's the greatest confusion you ever met. That came about in Babylon. He confused them so much, he said, you know, they couldn't even talk to each other. They couldn't understand each other. They couldn't communicate with each other. But it gets even worse. By the time you get to Genesis 18, you find that Satan has tightened his grip on the city. You find that Satan has enlarged his influence, and you find that he has expanded his stronghold upon the city. Not only over those who voluntarily surrendered to him, but that's where the heartbreaking comes in. But he has extended even to the believers. In Sodom, the tragedy was not just the unbelievers have become perverted and they have become immoral. But the believers got caught in that lifestyle too. And you would have a hard time distinguishing between the believers and unbelievers. They all looked alike. They all thought alike. They all dressed alike. They all behaved alike. They all lived alike. You see, believers find it difficult to resist the pressure of the permissive culture. And they too get bogged down like Lot. Friends, here is the tragedy of our modern day. The believers, even in the church institution, have bought into the permissiveness of modern culture. And like Sodom and Gomorrah, they got mixed. And nobody can tell the difference. That does not break a heart of a believer, I don't know what will. You see, the city teaches everyone to be self-centered. The next step is that it is only me that I need to take care of. Listen to some of the commercials on television. It may be expensive, but I'm worth it. The world is at your fingertips. All you need to do, you have a key and open the world to happiness and joy. And it's called a little plastic card. Never tell you that this little key can open a big hall that buries you if you're not careful. It is time for us to wake up. Well, we don't understand that these commercials are not just about products. Listen, our spiritual warfare is not against the executives in Madison Avenue. Our spiritual warfare is with the devil in his high places, with the spirituality. And they're the ones who are using those executives as their tools. And the devil comes in and he teaches our generation, our younger generation, that in commercials you can have three things. Number one, that all problems are solvable. Number two, that all problems are solvable quickly. Number three, that all problems are solvable quickly through an agency of technology. It might be a drug, it might be a detergent, it might be a computer, it might be a piece of machinery of some sort. The essential message is this. That any problem that beset us, whether it is lack of self-confidence, whether it's boredom, whether it is to do with money problems, they're all solvable. If only we allow ourselves to be ministered to by technology. Who needs God? When in 30 seconds you got all the problems are solved, whatever it may be. Who needs God? You have to understand that this is what this is doing to the minds of our young people. Scripture said we have no city here, abiding city. And they spend so little time with the word and in prayer to help combat that pressure that is building in their minds. And the scripture said we have no abiding city here. And whether it is the city of Cain, or the city of Babylon, the city of Nineveh, the city of Sodom and Gomorrah, whether it's the city of Tokyo, the city of New York, or the city of San Francisco, or London, or Bonn, or Atlanta, Georgia, there is one basic problem with the city, any city. It is designed, it is founded upon one principle, upon one premise, and that is self, me. And that's why we have no abiding city here. Was Bismarck, the German chancellor, who said that the great cities are a great sores upon the body politic. We have no abiding city. As men and women of faith, we have no abiding city here. Now, why doesn't the Christian have an abiding city? Why? I tell you why. Because there can be no harmony between the principle of self-death, which is the foundation of the Christian faith, and the principle of selfishness and self-love and self-centeredness. There can be no harmony between the method of the sacrificial service and the mastery of covetousness. There can be no harmony between the determined proclamation of the gospel of Jesus Christ to a lost world and the determination of a self-centered lifestyle. There can be no harmony between those who know and believe and practice the biblical doctrine that we have here, no city that is abiding, and those who live a life that there is no hope beyond the grave. There can be no harmony. There can be no harmony between those who are awaiting the coming of Christ and those who are hoping for some sort of a utopia, some sort of a blissful, elusive happiness that's going to come. There can be no harmony between those who look forward to the city that is not built with hand, as we're going to see in the next message, and those who are

0: 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You don't need a building. You don't need a choir. You just need to turn your heart to Air One.
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2: Not by faith, but by sight, because they are, in their essence, are an attempt to run away from God. Here we have no continuing city because we are men and women of faith who are continuing. You see, you don't begin your eternal life when you die. You begin your eternal life. You already become a citizen of heaven, and you become a stranger to this world and become an ambassador in this world representing another realm the day you surrender to the Lord Jesus Christ. Your eternal life already began. Because we put on incorruption right now. Though we live in a corruptible world, but we already put on incorruption. We are those who believe that only way to deal with sin, the only way to deal with the cancer of sin, the only way to deal with the leprosy of sin is by bringing it at the feet of Jesus Christ, to the foot of the cross. He alone can give you that peace. He alone can give you the forgiveness. A trip away is not going to do it. A cruise is not going to do it. Running away is not going to do it. Doing whatever you want to do is not going to do it. Burying yourself in your business is not going to do it. Nothing is going to do it, as Cain himself has experienced. Only when you come and surrender to the Lordship of Jesus Christ and, Lord, I blew it and I need your forgiveness, He will cleanse you. And you know, at that time, as you get rid of the city, figuratively speaking, God begins to plant a garden in your life, in your heart. He gives you a garden and gives you joy and gives you excitement and looking forward to being with Him in that city that's not built with hand. Here we have no abiding city, yet we've been placed in cities. We are placed in the cities for one reason, and that is to make Him known, to call out to men and women to escape from the judgment to come. They may make fun of us as they did of Noah. They may ignore us as they did in Sodom, but that's our calling. We are placed in the city to warn, but also to express the love of God. Are we not being placed here in order that we may get bogged down with the world and what the world is doing? We are not placed here to get bogged down in materialism. We are not placed here to get bogged down like they are. Oh, it's so easy to get bogged down in the city. Think their thoughts, live their lifestyle, become like them. Christians, that's what's happening to you and to me. Often in trying to tell others that we have no city here, we let them convince us that yes, we do. Instead of raising their hopes up and lift them up, they pull us into despair. Instead of lifting them up from the mire of materialism and covetousness, they weigh us down with the love for the world. Instead of enthusing them about the ultimate city, they infect us with the burden of covetousness. We have no abiding city here. Some of you have been living, figuratively speaking, in the city with all its self-centeredness, with all its me-ism. Your heart is conforming to the concept of the city, and God has been calling you and saying, I want to give you a garden. I want to take you from the city. I want to give you peace. I want to give you joy. I've been trying to speak to you Sunday after Sunday, day after day, through your friends and your loved ones, and you're not listening to me.

0: Get rid of the city. Receive my garden. Your hope is so tied and knitted in the city. God said, get entangled. I want to give you a garden, for you have no abiding city here. Will you surrender the city in your heart? And will you receive today from the Lord Jesus Christ the garden of joy, the garden of peace, His own presence? And it only begins here, but continues on forever.
1: 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Learn more about Dr. Michael Youssef and the impact of Leading the Way's gospel reach at ltw.org. Hey, are you still looking forward to a little downtime this summer before the fall comes? Won't you consider reading Dr. Youssef's timely book, offering insight into the unique time in which we live? Here's more information.
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6: Welcome aboard, Kevin McCullough. Glad to have you with us. It is an incredible thing that we get to do here, but we get to also help put Bibles into people's hands and help them obtain a biblical worldview, because there's just an incredible meaning to what we're doing, and I want to be able to pass that on to as many people as possible. And I'm so grateful that Bible League every year says, let's come and be together and let's try to put as many Bibles into people's hands as we can, helping to shape and change lives for the good of the gospel. Anyway, Michael Woolworth is back with us. Michael, welcome back. It's always good to have you. And I get asked this a lot when we talk about Bible League on the show. Well, Kevin, we live in the 21st century. Everything is on the computer. Everything's on the handheld device now. Why are people without Bibles?
7: Well, it's a reasonable question. You know, again, in this age of technology, you know, how is it that Christians, are denied access to God's word? You know, it's corrupt governments. You think about communist China, the government there fiercely opposing the gospel. Majority religions in India, for example, where there's anti-conversion laws on the books. If you tell somebody what Jesus means to you, they'll throw you in jail, right? I'm quick to say we could not do what we do without that Kevin Show family. But again, I think about that joy that comes when a person opens the Bible and reads about the God who loves them. But really the joy that also comes from sending that Bible, putting that Bible into empty waiting hands today. Because again, I know your listeners, your viewers say, what? I love my Bible. God has used me. He's used his word to grow me into the believer that I am today. And I simply want to give that privilege to others today.
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17: This is Senior Pastor Jamal Bernard from the Christian Cultural Center, and I want to welcome you to today's message. Wherever you're listening from, at home, in the car, or on the move, I believe this message is going to challenge, inspire, and help you grow. Now let's get into today's message. Family, how are we doing today? I'll bring you to greetings from Dr. Bernard. He is up in, I think, Detroit, Michigan. So keep him in your prayer. He is meeting with a pastor, they're going through a day of transition, things like that. But I'm excited to be here. I'm not going to be before you long. I'm trying to contain myself
13: because the way the flow of the service went, and then talking to my dad, and he was like, okay, what are you ministering? I said, you know, this is what I want to minister. So I'm trying to, and he said, what do you want? I said, I want to be cohesive and coherent because I'm so excited about this message, but I want to get you somewhere before I really get into the heart of the message. And because our minister, Dario, posted this question that was asked about the gospel. He said, you know, the guy says, is the gospel still good for society? And I think it's a legit question, because if you look at the Church of America, then you'll start asking questions of what's the difference between society and some of the Church of America. Right, we compare it, and you look at the lifestyle of some individuals all the way up to leadership position, and you look at the lifestyles of other individuals and say, okay, where's the difference? And I think it's a legit question. Then it continues. It was actually three questions. They said, is the gospel still good for society? And then they asked this question. It was a powerful question. Is the gospel still good for men? And I was like, you know, I got to answer for that. I said, yeah, because the gospel right now is one of the main things that expresses what a man is. And then it continued and said, is the gospel still good for women? I said, wow, this is a great question. These are all great questions, because when you look at the way society is going and you look at the Christian faith and how it's been watered down and how it has gone to a methodology where we just want to be friendly to individuals. We don't want to ruffle any feathers. We don't want to turn up. We don't want to talk about this whole thing about the spiritual aspect of it and go into this whole thing about the spiritual war. And they ask the question, is it still good? Because there's elements that we as a church were able to respond to that the world could not respond to. And at its base, the answer is yes for women, because when I look at so much that's going on in society, we need real men and real women. And it is only the gospel that will build up real men and real women. In my opinion, I believe this to be fact. And I'm praying for you women. Because as I watch, I'm a social media guy. I go on there. I'm always on there observing, because it helps me get the pulse of the culture. And there's a lot going on. And I feel bad for women. I feel bad for women. I feel bad for the dating scene for some of you women. Wait. Am I not talking? The married people are like, oh, thank God I'm married. I'm telling you, you look at social media, you're going to push to stay married. Like, you know, I'm telling you, but men, I feel bad for the men. Because the lack of fathering has raised up a generation of men that see things a little different, a little extreme. But then you got to go back to the women with, okay, see, I told you I want to be cohesive and coherent. This is not what the message is about, but I'm praying for you. I'm praying for you. Because the reality is that in order for us to answer this question, is the gospel so good for men, we have to answer some other questions. Number one, what is the gospel? What is the gospel? Number two, why is it still good? And number three, what is the ultimate purpose for the Christian? You know, some of us, we were prepared to answer that question. I'll ask the Christian, is the gospel so good? Yeah, but yes, it's still good, but why? For some of us, we don't want to even answer that question, because we don't want to get into the discourse of the Christian faith. I believe that discipleship precedes evangelism. The better you're discipled, the quicker and easier it is and more motivated you are is to evangelize. I tell people, I say, when you're out there evangelizing, it's okay not to know some of the questions. It's okay to say, I don't know. To me, you can be more respected and try to give an answer that doesn't make sense. So for some of us, we're prepared for that question. For some of us, we just don't even want to engage. I know people that be on the train, headphones on. No eye contact. Come on. We're on a bus trying to make sure they don't have eye contact, because they say, oh no, we're going to engage in certain conversations. And most of the time when conversations tend to happen, two things come up, religion and politics. So for some of us, I just don't want to do it. For some of us, we want to do it. We get into the conversation, but yet we leave a nasty taste in the mouths of individuals And they say, see, this is why I'm not a Christian. See, and we have to get down to the heart of this conversation, because if the gospel is still good, why? But first of all, what is the gospel? And that's what I love, because in Romans, Paul says this to the Roman church. He says in Romans 1, verse 16, read out of the Message Bible. He says, it's news I'm most proud to proclaim. Message Bible. It's news I'm most proud to proclaim. There's something that happened in Paul's life that led him to a place where he is proud to proclaim. There's something that should have happened in your life as a sinner that led you to a place of transformation that makes you so proud to proclaim. There's something that has to happen if you are an individual that's calling themselves a Christian. Something happened that put you in a posture, a stand, where it's something that you have to proclaim. See, I talked to some of these individuals, and some people say, thank God I have changed. Thank God something happened that I have changed. If it wasn't for this transformative power of the Word of God, I would have either been dead or in jail. See, so Paul went through something on the road to Damascus. He was on riding, and Jesus shows up, hits him off his high horse, and he says, now I'm at a place where it's news I'm most proud to proclaim. The extraordinary message of God's powerful plan to rescue everyone who trusts him. Starting with the Jews and then right onto everyone else. God's always putting people right. Shows up in the set, in the acts of faith. Confirming what scriptures has said all along. The person in right standing before God by trusting him really lives. Really lives. I'll read it in a more familiar translation. Romans 1, 16. I think this is ESV or NIV or NLT. One of those. When I was cutting paste, I forgot to check the translation. But I am not ashamed of the gospel. For it is the power of God. What is it? The gospel is the power of God. He said, I'm not ashamed of the gospel. For it is the power of God for salvation to everyone who believes, to the Jews first, and also to the Greek. So for the sake of time, we're going to go through this real quick about talking about the gospel. So number one, the gospel is the good news of Jesus Christ. I'm trying to prepare you to go out and evangelize. You're going to go talk to somebody about God this week. I challenge you. See, the gospel is the proclamation of the good news of that Jesus Christ, the Son of God, came to earth. Emmanuel, God with us. See, something happened. There was some magnificent things that happened. What, one, the Word became flesh. The Word became flesh. Number two, Jesus expressed a different level of who God is. And number three, he expressed the human condition. And when you look at the human condition and we follow it through history, we see that it's not good. When you look at the human condition and you see the mass murders of individuals, the lack of respect of life, the desire to hurt, harm, anywhere from kids all the way up to adults, the sacredness of life has left society. So he's proclaiming the good news is Jesus Christ, the Son of God, came to earth, lived a sinful life, died on the cross for our sins, and rose from the dead, offering salvation to all who believe. The good news. Number two, the gospel is salvation by grace through faith. Salvation by grace through faith. The gospel emphasizes that salvation is a gift from God, not earned by human efforts or works, but received through faith in Jesus Christ and his atoning sacrifice. How about this? The gospel expresses the need for repentance and forgiveness. It says, all have sinned and fallen short of the glory of God. See, the gospel calls for repentance, turning away from sin and turning towards God. I'm going somewhere with this. It promises forgiveness and cleaning from all unrighteousness. From some? No, from all unrighteousness. To those who confess their sins and believe in Jesus. The gospel presents eternal life and reconciliation with God. The gospel offers a promise of eternal life and a restored relationship with God. Believers are adopted into God's family and granted the hope. I continue. I said the gospel gave access to the kingdom of God. The gospel includes the message that the kingdom of God has come near through Jesus Christ. It invites people to enter this kingdom through faith and to live under God's rule, experiencing his peace, justice, and transformative power. It is the gospel that brings the transformative power. Turn to your neighbor and say, neighbor, it is the gospel that brings the transformative power. And it's significant because I want to stay on that because there's something about the transformative power. See, somebody can argue, you know, well, once saved, always saved. Yeah, somebody can argue that. You know, somebody can argue, you know, whether, you know, the translation had a little errors. Yeah, somebody can argue. But something you can't argue when you come up to somebody's life and they talk about what has happened in their life, the transformative power, you don't know where I have come from. There's something that you can't argue with knowing that somebody was a crackhead in the streets. Jesus comes into their hearts. Bam! Something changed. You can't tell me that somebody was a murderer going around killing individuals where society casts them out and God said, come, I'll take you. And something happens and it changes their life. You can argue some theological questions and what came first and who did this and why did this happen about free will and all this stuff. But there's something you can't argue. It's the story of an individual that has encountered the Word made flesh. See, it is the transformative power that has us at one of the highest grouping of individuals on this planet. It is the transformative power of the gospel that has placed us into an arena that they know that if people get this message, they're going to change. It is the gospel that they know that if they get this message, we're not going to be able to control them. It is the gospel that caused society. They said, look, people need to read so they can read the Bible. And let's start a school system. Because they saw the power of the gospel. That's why people say, well, you know, what about, you know, the fact that it was Genesis allegory or is it something that we can believe that truly actually happened? I said, well, the gospel is. Let's start there. See, the transformative power I'm talking about is like this power. Matthew chapter 5, verse 13, Jesus just come off the mountain. He's talking to the disciples. He takes the disciples to his side. He starts having a conversation. He says, look, you are salt and light of the earth. But if salt has lost its taste, how shall its saltiness be restored? It's no longer good for anything except to be thrown out and trampled under people's feet. See, if I had enough time, I'll break down what salt means and what it presents to society and what Jesus was talking about, but it transforms. You are the light of the world. A city on a hill cannot be hidden. Nor do people light a lamp and put it under a bucket, but on a stand, and it gives light to all in the house. In the same way, let your light shine before others, so that they may see your good works and give glory to your Father who is in heaven. And it's this reason why the gospel is good for society. It is a transformative power. How about another one? Let's go to Galatians 5:22-23. And it says, but the fruits of the Spirit is love, joy, peace, forgiveness, kindness, goodness, faithfulness, gentleness, and self-control. And such things, there is no law. See, these characteristics produce a living according to the gospel creates a positive and harmonious community. Why is this so significant? Because if you change the person, you can change the household. Change the people in the household, you'll change the household. Let God get the heart of one individual, and it's this contagious effect that happens where people start accepting this God, and what happens next thing you know, the household is changed. Amen. Change enough households, you'll change the community. Change the community, you can change the state. And this is what we're talking about. The gospel is so relevant always because of its transformative power and the effect it can have ultimately on this planet. Yeah. See, the Christian walk is considered unique and always relevant. And it's for several reasons. I'm going to break it down real quick. And this is where I want to sit for a little while. The reason why the Christian belief is foundational and always relevant to society is number one, foundational, timeless beliefs. Foundational, timeless beliefs. See, Christianity is rooted in the teachings of Jesus Christ, who emphasized love, forgiveness, and redemption. See, these principles are universally applicable and timeless, addressing fundamental human needs and struggles. It addresses fundamental human needs and struggles. We understand that this world is broken, filled with a bunch of broken people, but brokenness exhibits itself in selflessness. Brokenness expresses irrational thought. That's why we can see a bunch of individuals say one thing that just doesn't make sense. They're broken. So they're expressing what they're going through a brokenness. And say, okay, no, look, let me introduce you to Jesus, get you whole, and then we can have a conversation. So I don't know what I am. That's expression from a brokenness. Stop getting mad at the individual's statements and start going after the brokenness of that individual. Start ministering to the brokenness of the individual, not the individual's statements, because the statements is an expression of their brokenness. We want to fight and go after these individuals. Look at them. They're going to hell. No, they're broken individuals that the gospel has a power to bind, to build, to restore, to transform, and move them to a better person in society. So number one, foundational timeless beliefs. Number two, personal transformation. The Christian journey is often marked by profound personal transformation. Believers experiences changes in their values. So you get transformed by the word of God. There's an ultimate change in your values, your behaviors, and your purpose. The personal transformation leads a change in your values. You value things differently. Where before people cut me off, I was ready to get out the car and fight. I'll be the one pulled over on the highway. Is that Pastor Jamal? But you start valuing things differently. You start having the relationship you have. That's why when Dr. Bernard talked about what the first thing that you should leave as a legacy to your children is a spiritual legacy. Because out of that legacy comes the thing that they value. So your values change. Your behaviors change. You stop doing some of the things that you used to do. And for some people, they're not ready for it, so they go against it, but it's good for you. And ultimately, your purpose changes. You start understanding why you are here. See, this is driven by your relationship with God and the influence of the Holy Spirit. So number one, foundational timeless beliefs. Number two, personal transformation. You see, I was ministering at this church last month. And as I was ministering, I was thinking, Lord, which direction I want to go? And I ministered this a couple years ago, because that COVID is the marker. So it was 4 years from COVID. Yeah, so more than 4 years ago. And part of the message was five things that we should provide or we should do as a Christian when we have when we engage in relationships and we're in society. Number one, we should live this Christian walk that somebody wants what you have. Your walk should look so good that you want they want what you have. Remember I talked about this? I was talking about my wife making a lasagna and a ziti and but cooking it with bacon and bacon grease. You're not anymore. Stop that. But when you have something that's so good, you share it. You don't keep it to yourself. You share it so much so that there's a book called Contagious, and they said the best way of marketing is still word of mouth. So when something happens in your life because of the power of the transformation of God in your life, that you have to go through a place where you can't keep it to yourself. It has to look so good that people want it, because the way you talk about it is amazing. The way you live it out is amazing. The way you deal with struggle is amazing. The way you come out of a storm is amazing. The way you deal with a furnace is amazing. Everything that you go through just becomes amazing. How do you make ugly look good? This, people want what you have. But what happens is when you really live this life, it's looking good, but yet somebody sees you and says, man, I need what you have. So you should live this Christian walk where people go not just from wanting what you have, because sometimes wanting doesn't transition or translate into having. But now they go to a place where they say, no, I need what you have. I've seen you come out of your furnace, not even look like you were brain burnt. I've seen you come out of a relationship, not even looking broken. I've seen you deal with that hurt and what happened with that individual, and you look like it and say, hey, you forgave him? Something has to happen to you to land at a place where you say, yes, I can forgive them and move on and enjoy my life. I will no longer be held in bondage because of the hurt. I will no longer be held in bondage because of the pain. I will be no longer held in bondage because of the unforgiveness. I will know I'm free. Yeah. And when people see you living like that, they say, I need what you have. I'm broken. I'm hurt. I'm lost. I tried everything, every drink, I sniffed everything, whatever it was, chopped up, and I can't find freedom. But when I look at what you're doing and I'm looking at how you're living, I need what you have. As I observe the transformative power of the word, I need what you have.
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20: During the War for Independence, General George Washington, the man we refer to today as the father of our country, led American troops through military defeat after defeat. And in the bitter winter of 1777, he wrote this somber note to a friend in Philadelphia. Quote, "You might have tracked our army from White Marsh to Valley Forge by the blood on their feet," end of quote. Many soldiers continued to march through the deep snows of Pennsylvania without shoes. Others suffered from disease, hunger, and freezing conditions. Nearly 2,000 of Washington's men died, yet George Washington did not lose faith. Amid the hardship, loss, and uncertainty of Valley Forge, he turned to God in prayer. At a time when our nation once again faces division and uncertainty, may we follow Washington's example, kneeling humbly, praying faithfully, and asking God to guide the future of America.
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4: They brought him down to Caesarea and sent him forth to Tarsus. Then had the churches rest throughout all Judea and Galilee and Samaria, and were edified, and walking in the fear of the Lord, and in the comfort of the Holy Ghost, and were multiplied.
5: Pastor Brett Benner, noting their growing faith, resulted in a growing church.
4: Saul is picking up where Stephen left off. This is Saul talking to Gentiles. When he was doing that, he's doing what God wanted him to do.

0: Things took a significant turn for the early church in Acts chapter 9 as Saul, once their primary persecutor, converted to Christianity and began preparing for his future ministry. Meanwhile, Peter continued to follow Jesus' example while boldly sharing the gospel throughout the region. Pastor Brett Benner picks up a verse-by-verse look into Acts chapter 9 in today's Word.
1: Well, verse 21, it says, "But all that heard him were amazed, and said, is not this he that destroyed them which called on this name in Jerusalem and came hither for that intent, that he might bring them bound to the chief priests? But Saul increased the more in strength and confounded the Jews which dwelt at Damascus, proving that this is very Christ." Remember, the word Christ is the Messiah, that Jesus, he's proven that Jesus is the Messiah, the foretold Messiah of the Jews. So in this case, he's not Paul the Apostle. You might say Paul the Apologist. If you know what apologists do, it's a practice of defending a religious faith through reasoned argumentation and discourse. That's what he's doing. He's arguing with these guys that Jesus is the Messiah of the Jewish Hebrew Bible. And by the way, we're going to see a theme here. Paul's going to spend a lot of time trying to convince the Jews that Jesus is the Messiah, but that really wouldn't be his calling. What would be Paul's primary calling? Yeah, he's going to be the missionary to the Gentile people, even though you're going to see it his whole life. But I want to minister to the Jews. And every time he does that, he almost gets killed. Maybe you know the Lord's not in that if you're, every time you go do your ministry, like they're stoning you to death over and over again, or, those kinds of things. So we're going to see that. How do the religious leaders respond to Paul? Well, we pick that up in verse 23. It says, "And after that many days were fulfilled, that the Jews took counsel to kill him." I'd say that's a tough response to Paul's sermons. Kill him! I've had a few people say that to me on my sermons, but not like this. But verse 24, "But their laying await was known of Saul, and they watched the gates day and night to kill him. Then the disciples took him by night and let him down by the wall in a basket." You know, I've always kind of chuckled at this because I tend to wonder, like, you know, what do you do if you're Paul the Apostle and you're all excited? I'm saved, man. I'm going to go preach the gospel. And you preach the gospel and you're just hoping that everybody's going to get saved. You're going to have a Holy Ghost happening. You're going to be the next Billy Graham. It's going to be awesome. But that night, what is he doing? Wonder what's going through Saul's mind when he's in the basket being lowered. Like, what's he thinking? I'm such a loser. I was going to do great things for the kingdom. I was going to launch new ministries. But, you know, the phrase here is interesting. Let down. Have you ever been let down in ministry where you're just kind of like, bummer, I had such high hopes that I was going to do great things? You know, all the great people that are used by God in the Bible have let down moments. You should know that. And sometimes you get deflated or bummed out. For every time the Lord inspires you, you go away from a retreat or a service or a time where you're fellowshipping with other believers and, man, you feel encouraged and pumped. Don't be surprised when the enemy tries to take the wind out of your sails. You shouldn't be shocked when you feel a resistance. In fact, sometimes I've realized when things are going smooth and smooth sailing, I kind of wonder, am I even being effective spiritually? Because when things are smooth, I wonder, am I doing anything of value? It's when you're serving the Lord and when you're actually making a difference in the things of the kingdom, don't be surprised when you get kind of that resistance and feel let down or bummed out or blue or hurt or wounded. You know, Paul would say later, and this is true in 2 Corinthians chapter 4, verse 17, Paul would say, "For our light affliction is but for a moment, but it works for us a far more exceeding eternal weight in glory." And that's what you have to remember when you're going through those times. Let down in a basket. It's just a light affliction, just for a moment, and then hang on, because the Lord's going to continue to use you, as he will Paul here. But we pick it up there in verse 26. It says, "And when Saul was come to Jerusalem, he essayed to join himself to the disciples, but they were all afraid of him, and believed not that he was a disciple." So he's sort of rejected right up until verse 27. "But Barnabas," now we're meeting a new guy, "Barnabas took him and besought him to the apostles and declared unto them how he had seen the Lord in the way and that he had spoken to him and how he had preached boldly at Damascus in the name of Jesus and was with them coming in and going out at Jerusalem. And he spake boldly in the name of the Lord Jesus and disputed against the Grecians, but they went about to slay him, which when the brethren knew, they brought him down to Caesarea and sent him forth to Tarsus. Then had the churches rest throughout all Judea and Galilee and Samaria, and were edified, and walking in the fear of the Lord, and in the comfort of the Holy Ghost, and were multiplied. So now there's a time of peace and multiplication in the church, no longer Paul going around trying to kill everybody, and they're at rest. In verse 29, we saw that he was disputing against the Grecians. Who else disputed against the Grecians? Well, if you recall, that was Stephen there earlier in Acts chapter 6 and 7. And now Saul is picking up where Stephen left off. This is Saul talking to Gentiles. When he was doing that, he's doing what God wanted him to do. And I love how God sort of replaces Stephen, who is ministering to the Grecians. Now the Lord says, oh, Stephen's in heaven now, so we'll get Paul to do it. The churches have rest in verse 29. They have rest throughout all Judea, Galilee, and Samaria. Was that only because Saul was no longer persecuting the church? One thing you have to remember, that there's still the high priest in Jerusalem that still hate Christians. But there's something that many scholars talk about, especially if you know history, that happened during this moment in history. We know exactly something that took place in this time that is probably why the church had a sort of a respite or a break from the persecution that Paul was starting. It's not just because Paul was no longer persecuting, but there was something else that was happening. It was a little dude named Caligula. Did any of you study Caligula in school? Really wicked guy, to say the least. By this time, these emperors of Rome thought of themselves as deity. So Caligula said, okay, down there in Judea and Jerusalem, I want my image set up in the temple in Jerusalem. Now, if you can imagine, what do you think the Jews thought of that, having an image of a Roman emperor? And this season, the Jews focused all their attention on what was happening with Caligula. And so most scholars believe this is one of the main reasons why the church had room to flourish and persecution was sort of put on hold. The priests, the high priest and the Sanhedrin, they had their hands full with Rome and Caligula, so they weren't persecuting the church. So, question, during a time of rest, what should the church be doing? You know, this is something that I think you and I should talk about, because I wonder if persecution's coming someday again in the world, in America. You know, we see Christians around the world being persecuted, and we sort of forget that. But could persecution be coming our way? We've had 250 years of religious liberty here in the United States, and we've kind of forgotten what persecution's like. But I could see handwriting on the wall. Even our, you know, neighbors to the north in Canada, Christians are feeling even a little more persecution than we are. And we could be following pretty shortly thereafter. So what should we be doing in our 250 years of peace and prosperity as Christians? I think that we might want to think about that. What did the church do during their time of peace that's mentioned here in Acts 9? Building up, edifying each other. They were learning and searching the scriptures and talking about the scriptures. They were praying and fasting. They were doing what they were called to do as a church. And I think it was during this time they were being prepared for the 10 waves of Roman persecution that would come historically right after this. And they'd be horrible. That's where Fox's Book of Martyrs, you start reading what happened to the church in the end of first century into the third and fourth century. It was horrifying persecution. But I think that's what readied them for what was about to come. I wonder if we should be thinking a little more that way, to be ready. Brett, that's really encouraging. Can we move on? Sure. Something to think about, though. But verse 32, and it came to pass, as Peter passed throughout all quarters, he came down also to the saints which dwelt at Lydda. Now, I just want to say, this is kind of fun here, because this place, Lydda, it's also in modern day, it's called Lod, L-O-D. That's how they say it in Israel, Lod. And if you've ever been to Israel, you landed in Lod. It's where the Ben-Gurion airport is in Israel. It's outside of Tel Aviv. It's out kind of in the country area of Lod. And it's kind of fun. Whenever I bring tour groups, as we're walking on the airport tarmac, I say, do you guys know what happened here in the Bible? Like, we're already, like on a biblical tour of Israel, you're already at a really cool biblical site. As soon as your plane hits the ground, you're like, you know what happened here? Acts chapter 9. Right here, this little town of Lod. It's still there. This little town is still there. right at the Ben-Gurion Airport, just outside of Tel Aviv. And another thing that we're going to start seeing here too is we're going to start seeing a little bit of a change here. For example, we're starting to talk about Peter, and we're going to put Paul, Saul of Tarsus, we're going to put him on hold for several chapters. We're going to talk mostly about Peter, shifting from chapter 9, from Saul's conversion, now to Peter's ministry. And from here through chapter 12, we'll be talking about Peter, and then we'll pick up Paul's story again in chapter 13. So we haven't forgotten Paul, just something to realize what's happening. So now we have Peter in Lod, or Lydda, in verse 33. And there he found a certain man named Aeneas, which had kept his bed 8 years and was sick of the palsy. And Peter said unto him, Aeneas, Jesus Christ maketh thee whole. Arise and make thy bed. And he arose immediately. And all that dwelt at Lydda and Sauron saw him and turned to the Lord. So Sauron and all of Mordor were saved. Even Sauron and the orcs were saved there. No, I'm just kidding for you Lord of the Rings fans. No, this is a different Sauron. But what a cool thing. Now, one thing I'd like to draw, this is Peter just doing miracles. And I want to point out how very much Jesus-esque Peter is rolling here. He's doing Jesus stuff. Would you agree? Like, here's a guy sick of the palsy. And he said, Jesus Christ has made you whole. And take up your bed or make up your bed and walk. Same kind of language of Jesus. I want to point that out because we're going to see more of that as we go. But this is where Peter becomes part of this. And by the way, Lod is right there by the Mediterranean Sea. So we're going to change from where we were, the road to Damascus and that whole area up in the Damascus region. Now we're more by the Mediterranean Sea, Lod and Joppa. And even Caesarea, these are the places we're going to be as we're going through these next chapters. But now we go from Aeneas being healed and Peter being a part of that healing to verse 36. Now there was at Joppa a certain disciple named Tabitha, which by interpretation is called Dorcas. For you expectant mothers, you might want to think of that as a Bible name for your daughters, Dorcas. Dorcas, this woman was full of good works and alms deeds, which means charitable deeds, which she did. Man, you just gotta love this. This woman named Tabitha, by the way, is Aramaic. Dorcas is the Greek form. But both mean gazelle or roe or like a deer or doe. That was just her name. Like if you could kind of picture this woman, she's gracious. She's loved by the church. She's doing nice things for people. You just gotta love that. But in verse 37, it came to pass in those days that she was sick and died, whom when they had washed, they laid her in an upper chamber. And forasmuch as Lydda was near to Joppa, and the disciples had heard that Peter was there, they sent to him two men, desiring him that he would not delay to come to them. Then Peter arose and went with them. And when he was come, they brought him into the upper chamber. And all the widows stood by him weeping and showing the coats and the garments which Dorcas had made while she was with them. But Peter put them all forth and kneeled down and prayed. And turning him to the body, said, Tabitha, arise. And she opened her eyes, and when she saw Peter, she sat up. And he gave her his hand and lifted her up. And when he had called the saints and the widows, presented her alive. And it was known throughout all Joppa, and many believed in the Lord. And it came to pass that he tarried many days in Joppa with one Simon the Tanner. Now, here we have Joppa, this modern day, they call it Jaffa or Jaffa in modern day. It's a port city. It's a beautiful little port city in the Mediterranean Sea. It's where, you know, Jonah in the Old Testament was running from God. He left in Joppa, but this is, you know, New Testament time. And he's staying at Simon the Tanner's house. We're going to have more about that at chapter 10. But you got to love that

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2: The church, or the New Testament church, and it's noteworthy. In verse 32, it says, it came to pass as Peter passed throughout all quarters, he came down to the saints which dwelt at Lydda. And then also verse 41, he gave her his hand and lifted her up, and when he had called the saints and widows, presented her alive. The reason I point that out is this is the Bible. Who's right, the Bible or the Catholic Church? The Bible's right. Let's just go with the Bible as much as we possibly can, figure out what the Bible says. That's our goal in life. But it's funny how traditions of the Catholic Church has created this thing called the saints. I believe, biblically, you're either a saint or you're an ain't. That is, if you're a Christ believer, a follower of Jesus, you're called, you're referenced as a saint. If you're in the Catholic Church, you have to do something saintly to become a saint. And there's got to be proof and hearings. And once you become a saint, you know, you become the patron saint of this or patron saint of that. Those are just inventions of people that made stupid stuff up. I hate to say it that way. Could those saints of the Catholic Church been amazing people who did awesome things? Very possibly. But there was never to be this division of what a saint was. And you had to do something really amazing to be declared a saint. You're either a saint or you ain't. If you're a Christian who accepted Christ and you're going to heaven, you're one of the saints. That's what's going on here. That's why I wanted to point that out. This woman was a beloved member of the Christian community in Joppa because she was full of good works and charitable deeds. And what I would suggest is she's being a blessing to the church, because guess what? She's fulfilling what I would call her motivational gifts that are listed. Remember we talked about the motivational gifts of Romans 12 verses 4 through 8. Those are the lists of the things that people have, that people do in the church, and it's part of the body of Christ, and it's a blessing. Can I just give you a quick reminder of what those are? We've talked about this previously. I'm going to go through this really fast. Romans 12, motivational gifts. First of all, you have prophecy. Not like Old Testament foretelling the future, but remember, prophecy was 1 Corinthians 14, edification, exhortation, and comfort. Some people in the church have a gift of edifying and comfort. That's Barnabas. We saw Barnabas already. He's got this gift of prophecy in that sense, where he's edifying and comforting. That's what we can see. And then also you can see ministry. Romans 12, 7 talks about ministry. And the word ministry, we've kind of lost the meaning. I'm in the ministry, which sounds like, oh, wow, you're amazing. No, the word ministry means service, servant. That's what it's supposed to mean. And some people have a heart of a servant, a humble servant. Jesus modeled for us this when he washed the disciples' feet, stripped himself of his robes, girded himself with a towel, washed the disciples' feet. This is to have a servant's heart. I think Tabitha must have had somewhat of that. There's also the gift of teaching in Romans 12, which is edifying to the church. There's a difference, by the way, between preaching and teaching, you should note. And then there's one that even beyond prophecy, exhortation, which is sort of a gift of correction and emphatically urging someone to do something. Some people have a gift of that. They can speak those things out. I think my dad has a gift of that in the church, in the context of the church. I've seen that many times. Like, here's an example. Some guy will come up to my dad. I'll just give you an example. I saw this 1,000 times. Todd, I need help. You got to help me, man. My marriage is really bad, and I'm really struggling with this addiction and that, and I just really need your help. And you got to know my dad. He somehow was able to pull this off. I try it, and everybody think I'm a jerk. My dad does this, and they all felt like he was Santa Claus or something. It's like, but my dad would just say, okay, answer me one question. When was the last time you were in church? He goes, I'm busy. My dad would say, listen, I don't want to hear you again. Don't talk to me again until you go to church. Go to church this Sunday. Go to church. Bring your Bible. Bring a notebook. Take notes. I'll talk to you after that. And the guy's, but I got my marriage and I'm an addict. Go to church. And the guy's like, okay. And I saw it 1,000 times. Like somehow they would just receive it from my dad. He was almost like brutal. But because of my dad's nature, I think they knew he was being actually really loving and just speaking the truth. And he never spent more than 3 minutes talking to a guy. Like, and forget counseling and therapy. My dad just did it in a way that kind of, it was a gift. It was exhortation. But

0: Wait, that we can talk about giving. This woman was giving her talents. Maybe you're a multi-threat motivational gift person like Tabitha. She was ministering, serving, but also giving of her talents. We see there money, giving talents, giving time. There's also the ruling in Romans 12. This is a more administrative. And then also showing mercy. That's another one. Each one of you probably has a major in these sort of motivational gifts. We see Tabitha using her motivational gifts, and suddenly she's a huge blessing. One thing you should be careful about your motivational gifts, make sure don't try to superimpose them on someone else. I've noticed people do that. You know, I feel like my gift is teaching. I love teaching the Bible. When I was a younger guy, I'd say, man, y'all need to be Bible teachers. It's the best thing in the whole wide world. Y'all have to be teachers. And then I realized, oh, not everybody's really called to that. And they don't even like it. The Bible even warns that not many of you should desire to be teachers. Like, because there's a greater condemnation of those who are teaching the word. So you got to go with what God's called you. And it's worthwhile figuring that out. We're going to see in the book of Acts people moving in their motivational gifts. And we've already seen that in Barnabas, in even Ananias and Judas, and here with Tabitha. We'll see that as we continue to study.
1: 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Well, with some final words, here again is Pastor Brett Metter.
0: Let's pray together. Lord, we are thankful for your word. It is living, powerful, sharper than any two-edged sword. There's so much for us to learn and to grow by reading your word. And I pray that you just bless my brothers and sisters. Lord, I pray that you just warm our hearts as we have spent time in your wonderful and amazing word. May it bring forth good fruit in our lives. Help us to be not just hearers only, but doers of your word. So bless. We just give our lives to you in Jesus' name. Amen.
1: Amen. 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
4: We still have a problem with flash flooding in some areas and more rain coming during the day today, although not as much as we had overnight. We're going to see a high temperature around 81 degrees, mostly cloudy skies, and that rain continuing this afternoon. Tomorrow morning, a low of 68. We had a high of 78 with a few more scattered showers, and the rain slowly dies down as we head in towards Friday. I'm StormGuides.live meteorologist Stephen Parr.
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5: 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God, you give to this ministry, you are touching life. I've seen people being changed by reading the scripture. There are those who have been looking for the scripture for a number of years. Buying a Bible, giving a Bible to somebody is the greatest gift you can give somebody in life.
6: That's the voice of Abel, who's a pastor in the continent of Africa. One of the places where there are so many people who so desperately want a Bible, but they don't have any access to them. And that's where our friends at Bible League come in and help in a big, big way. Hi, Kevin McCullough. The folks at Bible League are actually able to get them a Bible in their individual

0: individual languages and dialects for only $5 a piece. And when you give that Bible, here's the really incredible part. 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It's just the Holy Spirit working in people's lives. 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
8: Proverbs chapter 6, verses 16 through 19. The seven things detestable to the Lord. Listed at number 5 are feet that are quick to rush into evil. Beloved, as long as we are on this earth, we will be tempted with sin. We will stumble and fall. However, there are those that only need an opportunity. And God is very aware of those hearts that jump at the chance to bend the truth, to keep what they know doesn't belong to them, to indulge their eyes in lust, or to speak sinfully to anyone who has an ear that is hungry for gossip and slander. God judges the heart, and the quickness in which we yield to temptation is sometimes the best indicator of where we have allowed our hearts to wander. Feet that are quick to rush into sin, one of the sins that God finds detestable.
7: To purchase a CD compilation of these devotionals, visit thebronxchristianchurch.org or call 888-401-8222.
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13: 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Pastor Greg Laurie says the Bible belongs in our lap, or better yet, in our heart.
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0: According to one survey, only 5% of people read owner's manuals. Maybe that's why one lady called KitchenAid to ask which was the best spin cycle in her clothes washer for drying her lettuce. And then wanted to know why her clothes were turning green. Well, we have an owner's manual for life, the Bible. But so many leave it on the shelf. Today on A New Beginning, Pastor Greg Laurie helps us recognize the Bible for what it is. It's a book that gives the prescription for life.
1: This is my last message in our series that we're simply calling Refresh. And I want to talk to you about the refreshing power of the Word of God. Because the reality is, as believers, we all have those moments when we stumble, when we trip up, when we make that wrong decision, we think that wrong thought, and we need to repent. We need to reboot. We need to be revived and refreshed. And that's what we're going to be focusing on together. Listen, a growing believer will delight in and love the Word of God. You'll love it. It's not like you'll dread reading it. You look forward to reading it. Psalm 1, describing the happy man, says, happy is the man that doesn't walk in the counsel of the ungodly or stand in the way of sinners or sit in the seat of the scornful, but his delight is in the Word of the Lord, and in it does he meditate day and night. So this is something we need to understand. You have to open up this book. Heard about a woman that wasn't feeling well, so her husband took her to see her doctor, and she went into his office. A little time passed, and the doctor comes rushing out, and he says, is there anybody here that has a screwdriver? Someone happened to have one. They gave it to the doctor. He goes back in the office where this man's wife is. Another moment passes. The doctor comes out again and says, does anyone have a pair of pliers? Someone gives the doctor a pair of pliers. He goes back in the office. He returns again. Does anyone here have a hammer? So the husband grows alarmed, and he goes into the doctor's office and says, doctor, what are you doing with my wife? The doctor says, I haven't even gotten to your wife yet. I'm just trying to get my medical bag opened. See, that's how a lot of us are. We're wondering, why is life going so poorly? Why am I making so many bad decisions? Open up the book. The doctor needed to open his medical bag. You need to open up the Word of God. One of the ways a doctor, speaking of doctors, knows that a person is healthy is if they have an appetite. He'll ask you, how's your appetite? A healthy appetite is an indication of good health. A loss of appetite is an indication of something possibly wrong. Healthy Christians are hungry Christians, and they're hungry for the Word of God. 1 Peter 2:2 says, like newborn babies, crave spiritual milk that you may grow up spiritually. Because you know the feeling that you have when you haven't eaten? I mean, look, you can set a clock by my stomach. I get up in the morning, I'm hungry. I'm hungry for lunch at 11 o'clock. I'm ready to eat. I'm hungry for dinner at 5 o'clock. And when I don't eat, I get a little bit cranky. I think the phrase is hangry, right? You're angry, but it's really, you're just hungry. You just need to eat something. And in the same way, you might find yourself kind of irritable and uptight and anxious and maybe angry. And you wonder, what's wrong? Have you read scripture? Did you open the day with the Word of God? Jeremiah 15:16 says, when your words came, I ate them. They were my joy and my heart's delight, for I bear your name, O Lord God Almighty. Now, I want to tell you 9 things about the Bible you need to know. 9 things about the Bible. And I'm going to go now to Psalm 19 to bring them to your attention. Read along with me if you can. I'm reading from the King James Version. Psalm 19, verse 7. The law of the Lord. Now again, let me remind you, this could just as easily be translated the word of the Lord or simply the Bible. So I'll say the word of the Lord. The word of the Lord is perfect, converting the soul. The testimony of the Lord is sure, making wise the simple. The statutes of the Lord are right, rejoicing the heart. The commandment of the Lord is pure, enlightening the eyes. The fear of the Lord is clean, enduring forever. The judgments of the Lord are true and righteous altogether. More to be desired are they than gold, yea, than much fine gold, and they're sweeter than the honey and the honeycomb. Moreover, by them is your servant warned, and in keeping of them there is great reward. Beautiful. Now let's start identifying the nine things we need to know about the Bible. If you're taking notes, point number one, the Word of God is perfect. The Word of God is perfect. The phrase, the law of the Lord, or the Word of the Lord, is simply saying it is perfect. There's no flaws in it. Everything you need to know about God is found in the Bible. Everything you need to know about life is found in the Bible, and it never goes out of date. So many things go out of date. Have you ever noticed how strange most people's photos are in the yearbook? It seems like we all collectively decide, let's take a really bad picture for our yearbook and have the weirdest hairstyle of all time. So these things come and go. Hairstyles come and go. But the Word of God is always current and it's always relevant. I love what Lamentations 3:23 says. It says, His mercies are new every morning. Can't you think of a time when you've read a scripture you've read before? But suddenly that passage that you're familiar with jumps off the page because it's completely relevant to what you're facing in the moment. You can trust the Word of God. Here's another point. The Word of God transforms us. The Word of God transforms us. Psalm 19, verse 7. The law of the Lord is perfect, converting the soul. The testimony of the Lord is sure, making wise the simple. See, when I read God's word, it transforms the way I think. It transforms me in the way that I live. It changes me. But here's the thing we must remember. It's not enough to just read the Bible. I must do what the Bible says. James 1:22 says, remember, it's a message to obey, not just to listen to. If you don't obey, you're only fooling yourself. You're like a person who sees their face in a mirror and does nothing to improve their appearance. You see yourself walk away and you forget what you even look like. But if you keep looking steadfastly into God's perfect law or into his word, the law that sets you free, and do what it says, and don't forget what you heard, then God will bless you for doing it. It's amazing. You know, when you go and look in a mirror, it shows you something. Sometimes you see something that others were seeing, but you were not aware of. Like there's a string of cheese hanging from your lip from the omelet you had that morning. No wonder everyone was kind of smiling at you and looking away. Oh, they must think I look good. Did they know you have cheese hanging from your face? And the mirror showed you that. So you see something in the mirror, make the necessary correction. So I opened the Word of God. Oh, yes, I read the Bible today. Great. Did you do what the Bible said? The Bible says, don't just be hearers of the word, but be doers of the word. Listen, the Bible is God's word to us, and it should be treasured. Psalm 119:11, the psalmist says, your word have I treasured in my heart that I might not sin against you. What does that mean? To treasure in your heart means to hide or store something. So obviously this verse and others are advocating and encouraging Bible memorization. Do you have any Bible verses memorized? If not, why not? You say, oh, Greg, I just can't memorize scripture. Oh, yes, you can. You have lines from movies that you quote all the time. You have lyrics from songs you've memorized. You have so much information and data in your brain that you've committed to memory. Certainly you can make some room for the Word of God, because none of those things are going to help you in a time of trouble. Lyrics of songs or lines from movies are not going to sustain you when you're facing adversity in life, but the Word of God will. So commit it to memory.
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2: 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Well, we're in Psalm 19 today, as Pastor Greg presents his final message of the Refresh series. It's a study called The Refreshing Power of the Word of God.
1: Here's another point, verse 7. The Word of God gives us incredible wisdom. The Word of God gives us incredible wisdom. The testimony of the Lord is sure, making wise the simple. This word that is translated simple comes from a root word that speaks of an open door. It's describing a person who has a mind like an open door. Everything comes in and everything goes out. This person doesn't know what to take in. They don't know what to keep out. And so they're naive. They're open to everything and closed to nothing. And these are the kind of people that read weird conspiracy theories online. And they attach as much credibility to the weird conspiracy theory as they attach to Scripture. The Bible says they need to immerse themselves with Scripture. So a simple-minded person will become a biblically grounded person and develop a biblical worldview. This comes from the study of the Word of God. I'm almost done. Point number 8, the Word of God is right. The Word of God is right. Psalm 19, verse 8, the statutes of the Lord are right, rejoicing the heart. In Hebrew, this means the Bible has set out for us the right path for us to follow. You don't have to lose your bearings in the fog of human opinion. As you read Scripture, you know it's reliable. So as you read the Bible, it's good to ask yourself a few questions. You read a verse, you can ask yourself the question, is there any sin mentioned here that I should avoid? Is there any promise stated here that I ought to claim? Is there any victory for me to gain? Is there any blessing mentioned here that I could enjoy? And now, number 9, my last point. Keeping the Word of God makes you happy. Keeping the Word of God makes you happy. Psalm 19, verse 8, the statutes of the Lord are right, rejoicing the heart. Jesus said in Luke 11, 28, happy are those that hear the word of God and keep it. You want to be a happy person? Be a person who studies the Bible. You want to be a happy person? Be a person that memorizes the Bible. You want to be a happy person? Be a person who obeys the Bible. Listen, you can have a happy life without sin. You can have a happy life without drugs or alcohol. You can have a happy life without sex outside of marriage. God is not out to ruin your life. He wants you to be fulfilled. The happiness he gives doesn't stop when the party is over. It's a whole different approach to life. It's a change of everything. I mentioned earlier that the Bible promises that if I believe in Jesus, I'll become a different person on the inside. Because old things are passed away and everything becomes fresh and new. The Bible promises that God will lift that weight off of my shoulders of sin. The Bible tells me what the meaning of life is. You say, well, Greg, what is the meaning of life? The meaning of life is to know the God who created you. The Bible says God has set eternity in our hearts. What that means is deep down inside, we know there's something more. Deep down inside, we know we're made for something more. And what we're really longing for is not some new possession. It's not some new experience. Even a relationship can't fill this void. What we're longing for deep down inside is a relationship with God himself. Revelation 4:11 says, God created all things for his own pleasure. You know, some people spend their whole life chasing happiness. They spend their whole life trying to find the ultimate pleasure, the ultimate experience. No, you were created to give God pleasure. When you give God pleasure, which means you come into a relationship with Him and a friendship with Him, and you begin to communicate with Him and hear from Him, you will find the pleasure you've been looking for, not from seeking it, but from seeking God Himself. The purpose and meaning of life is to know God and discover His plan for you. And the Bible also tells me how to get to heaven. Is there any more important question than that? How do I get to heaven? I was talking with someone the other day and I asked them if they believed they would go to heaven. And their answer was, well, yes, I'm a good person. I had to break the bad news to them that they're maybe a good person, relatively speaking, but they're not good enough to get to heaven. Because the Bible also tells me I'm separated from God by my sin. I've crossed the line. I've broken His commandments. I've fallen short of His standards. But then Scripture reminds me that while I was yet a sinner, Christ died for me on the cross. And then He rose again from the dead 3 days later. And if I will turn from my sin, the Bible says, repent and be converted, and times of refreshing will come from the presence of the Lord. You want to be refreshed? Then repent. You say, repent? What does that even mean? I don't know if I've even repented yet. Why should I repent? To repent means to change your direction. You've been walking away from God. It's time to do a U-turn. It's actually a military term that means U-turn, turn around, about face, and walk toward God. Repent, turn from your sin, and turn to Jesus Christ. You want to go to heaven when you die? Here's what Jesus says. For God so loved the world, He gave His only begotten Son, that whosoever believes in Him should not perish, but have everlasting life. Let me leave you with this. God loves you. He loved you so much that He sent His own beloved Son to die on the cross in your place. And then Jesus rose from the dead and now stands at the door of your life and He knocks. If you hear His voice and open the door, He'll come in. As Jesus said, whoever believes in Him should not perish, but have everlasting life. Do you want everlasting life? Do you want to go to heaven when you die? Do you want the burden of your guilt and shame and sin lifted from you? Do you want a fresh start in life? It can all happen if you'll ask God to forgive you and if you will ask Jesus Christ to come into your life. In a moment, we're going to pray. And I'm going to extend an invitation in this prayer for you to believe in Jesus, for you to be forgiven of your sin, for you to have from this moment forward the certainty that you'll go to heaven when you die. If you've not asked Jesus to come into your life yet, do it now. If you need to recommit your life to the Lord, do it now. And pray this simple prayer after me. Pray these words, Lord Jesus, I know that I'm a sinner, but I know that You're the Savior who died on the cross for my sin and rose again from the dead. I turn from my sin now, Lord, and I choose to follow You from this moment forward. Thank You for hearing this prayer and answering this prayer. In Jesus' name I pray. Amen.

0: 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Many of our listeners may have heard of George Whitefield. They know he played a role in the Great Awakening of the 18th century. And they certainly know who Benjamin Franklin is, but they may not be aware that the two of them were friends. Friends who didn't always agree. Take a listen.
1: Benjamin Franklin.
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2: I choose evidence over faith. 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
3: You are the lightning bolt, George. I am just the lightning rod.
4: And who is the source, Ben?
0: And surprisingly, they both helped spread the gospel in colonial America. Isn't that right, Pastor Greg? They both had a role.
5: Yeah, it's really true. An unusual friendship. They both admired each other. They were both so brilliant in their way, of course. And though Franklin is usually identified as a deist, he did believe in the authority of Scripture. And he was deeply impacted by the life of George Whitefield. He wanted to print the sermons of this famous British preacher that was coming to the shores of what would one day become the United States of America. And of course, Ben Franklin was a publisher. He was an inventor. He discovered electricity. He invented the Franklin stove, the post office. Mm-hmm. The list goes on. Such a prolific guy. But he was so amazed by Whitefield. Whitefield was so firm in his conviction. And you can see the relationship through the years that George really wanted to see his friend Benjamin come to put his faith in Jesus Christ. So it's a fascinating story of the relationship between these two men. And later, when Whitefield was criticized, Ben Franklin stuck up for him. He understood that Whitefield was the real deal. I would dare to say there would not be a United States of America if it was not for the impact of the ministry of George Whitefield. He set the stage for the American Revolution. George Whitefield paved the way for another George who would lead us to victory in battle and then, of course, become our first president, George Washington. So we already played a scene for you from this new film, A Great Awakening, and we want to send you a DVD of this film. 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
6: Wednesday, July 29th, Iran launched multiple ballistic missiles toward a U.S. military base in Jordan Tuesday in an attempted surprise attack. All missiles were intercepted. It's the first attack since President Trump paused attacks on Iran. Prime Minister Netanyahu met with President Trump Tuesday at the White House. The Prime Minister calls it the best meeting we've ever had. Trump also met with President Zelensky. Trump has come to admire Ukraine's drone industry, especially its ability to defend against the same drones the U.S. faces in the Iran war. Senator Rand Paul states after years of stonewalling, Anthony Fauci and his own private diary confirms that Fauci knew Wuhan was not the source of COVID. Tomorrow he testifies under oath before the full Committee of the Homeland Security and Government Affairs to address what many are calling the deceit he was dispensing. Prime Minister Netanyahu made it clear on Hannity he plans to attend the UN in September, despite Mamdani's calls to arrest him. Netanyahu says, "I'm going to speak the truth in front of this hate-spewing elected official. He's turning New Yorkers against New York Jews." Yanks and the Liberty win. Stay tuned for The Verse and Dr. Stanley next on WMCA.
8: We still have a problem with flash flooding in some areas and more rain coming during the day today, although not as much as we had overnight. We're going to see a high temperature around 81 degrees, mostly cloudy skies, and that rain continuing this afternoon. Tomorrow morning, a low of 68. We had a high of 78 with a few more scattered showers, and the rain slowly dies down as we head in towards Friday. I'm StormGuides.live meteorologist Stephen Parr.
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2: Proverbs chapter 6, verses 16 through 19, the seven sins detested by the Lord. Listed at number 7 is a man who stirs up dissension among brothers. No label is considered worse in professional sports than that of a clubhouse cancer, a player that destroys healthy team unity. If this is bad in sports, then it's terrible in a church. The one entity that Christ himself established and that should be the epitome of family and unity. Disagreements are bound to happen in a ministry, and sometimes they should happen. The Bible says that. But believe it or not, my friends, there are those that actually enjoy dividing people. Avoid those sorts of people and make sure that you're not becoming one. A man who stirs up dissension among brothers, one of the sins that God truly detests.
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6: We are responsible, and the blame game is an attempt to eliminate, to escape our responsibility. If I'm going to play the blame game, what that will do is encourage me to sin. Because if I can sin and shift the responsibility to somebody else, then I don't feel so bad. Likewise, we damage our fellowship with God. You cannot be in oneness with God holding somebody else, blaming someone else for something going on in your life. I am responsible for my responses. I am responsible for what I do. I can't blame someone else.
7: It's easy to look at our circumstances and find someone else to blame for them. You know, he didn't do his share of the work, or she hurt my feelings, or they took advantage of me. Today's edition of In Touch, the teaching ministry of Dr. Charles Stanley, reminds us why it's never acceptable for Christians to play the blame game.
6: The title of this message is the title of the oldest game in all of humanity. It is a game all of us have played probably many times in our life. It's not a game that creates the best atmosphere in the world. And it is a game that really isn't a whole lot of fun. And it's a game that nobody ultimately wins. And it's a game that was played by the very first family in the Bible. And that game, the name of that game, is the blame game. Now, all of us have played this game. We played it when we were children. If you had brothers and sisters and somebody got after you, your parent got after you, and it was your sister's fault. Well, to hear her tell the story, it was your fault. And so the blame game started as children. The problem is that many people never grow up when it comes to playing that game. You would think that we'd be smart enough after a while to realize that game, nobody wins that game. It didn't win then. It doesn't win now. And yet we still play it. And the reason we play it is because somehow we think if we can play that game, we'll win and we'll be better off if we win. There is no way to win in the blame game. Now, there are times when people do hurt us, no question about it. They say things, they do things that really and truly deeply hurt us. Now, the question is this: what is my response to be when I am genuinely, willfully wronged by someone else? I cannot hold someone else indebted to me for something they do wrong and walk in the Spirit of God and be a godly man, or you can't be that and be a godly woman. We can't do it. It's not even a question of whether we've been hurt or not, or whether we will be hurt or not. We all have been hurt. We are all going to be hurt. That's just part of living in a world where there is sin and disobedience and wickedness and violence. We're going to get it. But the issue is, listen, not whether we're going to be hurt or not, or whether we have, but how do we respond? Godly men and women don't respond with blaming someone else. That is merely an escape mechanism to refuse to assume responsibility for the way they are reacting in that situation. Now, people don't like to hear that because they say, boy, I know, but you, yeah, but if you just knew how I hurt, doesn't make any difference. How did Jesus respond? Did he say to all those who had wronged him until he got to the cross, I have forgiven all of you who've spoken badly against me, but this will not. No, what did he say? He said, Father, forgive them, for they know not what to do. You see, he laid down the pattern for us. He did. Listen, if anybody deserved being blamed, that bunch of Pharisees and Sadducees, they're the ones who deserve the full blame. They're the ones who got the people stirred up and lied about Jesus, got a whole crowd of people at the trial to lie about him. Were they guilty? Absolutely, they were guilty. Unquestionably guilty. And in fact, they were so evil, they said, listen, let his blood be upon our children, our children's children, our grandchildren for centuries to come. He's so vile and wicked, we hate this man. We despise this man. What did Jesus say? Well, now, when you get to hate and despise him, no. He said, Father, forgive them. They don't understand what they're doing. You and I cannot justify a wrong response to those who have wronged us, no matter what they do to us. Now, think about this for a moment. God did not say to Adam and Eve, you poor things. He didn't say that. He said, Adam, by the sweat of your brow, you're going to have to live from this point on. Eve, you're going to have pain in childbearing. And Satan, you're going to crawl on your belly. Isn't it interesting that God heard their excuses? And you know what? He ignored their blame. The Bible says God doesn't change. He's going to ignore my blaming someone else today, just like he ignored their blaming someone else in those days. Now, think about this for a moment. He said, Adam, you're responsible for your sin. Eve, you're responsible for your sin. And Satan, you're responsible for your sin. What does that say? You and I cannot, we absolutely cannot blame someone else. We can't do it. Even though they've hurt us, the only godly response is to be forgiving. Now, I know that that is extremely difficult sometimes when you hurt so bad and you've got 500 reasons that somebody has wronged you, or you find yourself in a situation where you think, well, Lord, now, if I hadn't grown up this way, and if I hadn't had this, and if my parents hadn't, all of these things, all of those things may be true. You may have been abused as a child. You may have been mistreated, and you may have grown up in a bad situation. But you know what? You and I are free moral agents, and we have the Spirit of God on the inside of us who will enable us. Listen, the Bible says the fruit of the Spirit is vengeance, hostility, anger, bitterness. It doesn't say anything of the sort. The Bible says the fruit of the Spirit, that is the Holy Spirit who lives within us, the fruit of the Spirit is love and joy. And listen to this, peace and goodness and self-control. These are the fruits of the Spirit. Now, it doesn't say the fruit of the Spirit is love, joy, peace, and gentleness, and self-control, and patience, unless, except, if, and but. It doesn't say any of that. It just says the fruit of the Spirit. Does that mean that I can love people only when I'm loved? I can have peace only when the situation is created. For example, God says, my peace I give unto you, not as the world gives unto you. Let not your heart be troubled, unless, except, and if, and but. No, because you see, if someone else could control my life, you know what that means? They could control whether I have peace or not. No one else can control my thinking, your thinking. I can have peace if everybody around me hates me. I can have joy in my heart no matter what anybody thinks. I can have a sense of the love of God in my heart no matter how people treat me. Why? Because they can't make you feel anything but what you consent to feel. We are free moral agents. We decide how we're going to respond to people who hurt us. We decide whether we're going to be obedient or disobedient. And we are responsible. And the blame game is an attempt to eliminate, to escape our responsibility. Now, the blame game has some very serious consequences. Now, I want us to think about two sections of these consequences. One of them is personal consequences that come our way. And secondly, national consequences that happen to a whole nation. Well, what is the first one? Well, naturally, the first one is this. If I'm going to play the blame game, what that will do is encourage me to sin. Because if I can sin and shift the responsibility to somebody else, then I don't feel so bad. So it will encourage sin. That's certainly one simple thing. Secondly, it is certainly going to stunt my spiritual growth, because listen to this carefully. I am only going to grow as far as I am where I start blaming someone else and still hold that against them. That's as far as I'm going. And what happens is we get stuck. Likewise, we damage our fellowship with God. You cannot be in oneness with God holding somebody else, blaming someone else for something going on in your life. I am responsible for my responses. I am responsible for what I do. I can't blame someone else. Another part of it is this, and that is when we think about the consequences of blaming someone else, it promotes terrible disharmony. For example, let's say now someone has wronged you, and you call one of your dear friends who happens to like this other person. And you say, let me tell you what she did to me. And so you tell them what she did. So this person says, I can't believe they'd do such a thing as that. So what does that person do? They call their friends. They say, did you know what so-and-so did to so-and-so? Now remember this, that the second person isn't going to tell it like you told it. You mark that one down. They're not going to tell it like you told it. There's no way. It doesn't happen. Blaming other people creates great disharmony. It creates disharmony in businesses. It creates disharmony in the home. It creates disharmony in the church. It creates disharmony among friends. Because you see, it's not God's way. God's way is forgiveness. God's way is laying it down, not blaming someone else. Even though they did it, what's my response? I am responsible for my response, and my response is they're forgiven. Think about holding something against someone. They don't even know it. Who suffers in the blame game? The blamer. He or she is the sufferer. And so it doesn't fit who we are. In fact, when you think about the consequences, we're the ones who suffer. So it promotes disharmony. It promotes bitterness, because the longer you hold on to blame, here's what they did, here's what happened to me because he did this, because she did that, and this is the reason I'm the way I am, is because of them. You know what happens? Bitterness, hostility, anger, all the junky stuff that we don't want in our lives, that's what happens. Not only that, it hurts the testimony of the person who's blaming. And not only that, it oftentimes discredits the person whom you're blaming, especially it may be something that they did and they didn't even realize they did. It wasn't even something they intended to do. Even if they did. Listen, even if somebody wrongs you and me, we do not have the right before God to discredit in any way, to hurt that person's image before others, or in any way to cause their personality and their reputation to be marred in some fashion. We don't have a right. And you're not going to ever find Jesus doing it, and you're not going to ever find him approving anybody who did. I am responsible for my responses no matter what. The blame game does not fit a child of God. And the consequences are devastating to it. Now, personally, what about nationally? Well, do you remember a few years ago there was a comedian, and every time he got caught or he did something wrong, you know what he said? What did he say? Say it again. Isn't it amazing that you all remember that? Isn't it amazing that you remember the devil made me do it? Who does that sound like in the Bible? Eve. Listen, things haven't changed, have they? And so people still say, oh, well, the devil made me do it. My friend, that's not a joke. In other words, we can't get by with simply saying the devil made me do it. Now, what's happened is this. We have developed in this nation of ours an idea that is like victimization. That is, we are now victims of all of these things that have happened to us. And this is why you and I watch the television, read the newspaper, and we're absolutely aghast at this. Somebody can walk into a store or their business and just shoot down five or six people, or they can just destroy a whole family, or do the most vicious, cruel things that I wouldn't even mention here. And so they commit all kinds of crime, and they say, well, But they're parents, and so here people can go in and absolutely destroy their parents and murder them in the most bloodthirsty way, and they put them on a trial and put them on a stand, and they finally conclude where they were abused by their parents. Do you think God said, well, you were abused by your parents, therefore you are not guilty for murdering your parents? Absolutely not. What we do, we undermine our whole judicial system by saying we excuse you because your circumstances were not good. Well, I'm here to tell you, you know, I would have been in prison just like a lot of you other folks would have been if we'd have gone on circumstance. But by the grace of God, God is willing to step into anybody's life who's willing to receive him. And a lot of those folks have rejected God. Some of the worst criminals went to Sunday school and went to church and heard the gospel, but they made a choice not to receive God. Whatever happened to these two words, sin and disobedience? Whatever happened to sin? Whatever happened? You know what we're doing? Because, listen, the whole world, the whole nation has bought. They have bought out this victimization idea. Poor little you, poor suffering you, because you're sinning against God. And we're going to shift that responsibility to somebody back there in your family so you won't feel so bad. Now you'll feel better. Do you know what's happening? They're not feeling better. They're feeling guilty. And secondly, they don't know why they're still feeling bad and still feeling guilty. For the simple reason, the only way to deal with sin is repentance. The only way to deal with things in my life that are not right is face up to them, assume responsibility for my actions. Now you let your children get away with that kind of stuff, and what happens? Then, listen, because parents allow their children to get away with doing wrong, because they themselves don't want to be rejected by their parents, because they were rejected by their parents who were rejected by their parents. And you know what? You can blame your great-great-great-great-grandfather back yonder who's already in heaven looking down and thinking, what did I do? I mean, after all, it is a blame game. And the truth is, it has absolutely no end. You can blame anybody for anything. And what has happened is we bought this in the nation. It's no longer sin. It's no longer disobedience. It's no longer obeying God. For example, I could blame God in this way. I said, Lord, wait a minute. This has really got you, Father. You gave us 10 commandments. And the Apostle Paul, who was your favorite apostle, I mean, he was number one. He said that I couldn't keep him anyway. Uh-oh. God, you blew it on that one. You gave me 10 commandments to live by, and you knew I couldn't live up to them. That's not fair. The reason I break the 10 commandments, God, is because your fault. You should have given me a little leeway somewhere. In other words, you should have said, well, you should not steal often. You should honor your father and mother when you can. In other words, ridiculous. He says, hear the commandments? Only by the grace of God, through the power of the Spirit of God, can you live them. Can't live them yourself. You see, the blame game never ends. And what's happening is it has eroded our whole nation, and we're all suffering as a result of it. Now, I'm going to close here with simply saying this. There's only one way to handle the blame game. Just one way. To be man and woman enough, mature enough to assume responsibility for our actions. When we wrong someone else, we assume responsibility. We don't look back yonder to find someone.

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2: Well, I'll tell you why I'm not a Christian. The reason I'm not a Christian is I've seen so many people who profess to be Christians, and they don't live any better than I do. And they're just, you Christians call them backslidden. And I just haven't seen people in the church living like I think they ought to live and living like you folks say they'll live. So therefore, when they straighten up, I'll become a Christian. You know what's going to happen to you? God's going to say to you as a lost person, you're not responsible for them. You were looking at them. You should have been looking to me. I never told you to get saved by looking at other Christians. I said, you have to look to my son, Jesus. My friend, it won't work. You can't blame ungodly Christians the way they act for the reason you're lost. Nor can you say, well, I didn't grow up in a Christian home. Most people didn't. But you've heard the truth. And so you're responsible. You see, you and I could come up with 1,000 excuses for you not being saved. But none of them are going to be acceptable in the eyes of God. So I want to encourage you to ask the Lord Jesus to forgive you of your sins and to tell him you're accepting his death at Calvary's full payment for your sin. You want to be one of his children and you're trusting him right now as your personal Savior by faith. Just that fast. Your sins are forgiven, you become a child of God. You can't blame God on not being saved. And somebody says, well, if I go to hell, it'll be God's fault. No, it won't. God is a just God. He's righteous and holy. Can't make any mistakes. Never has, never does. I just want to say to you that if you are a believer today, and you've got some hurts in your life, and I mean you've got hurts and you've got scars, deep emotional scars. You may have some physical scars for the way you've been treated. I want to encourage you, my friend, for your sake, lay it down. You say, well, now, how do I do that? Here's what you do. You say, Father, I do acknowledge that I've been wrong. I've been holding blame on my father, my mother, my grandfather, those who abused me, those who hurt me in my job. But today, I know that you've forgiven me, so I lay all that down. I hold it against them no more. I forgive them. It is an act of your will. You choose to forgive that person or those persons, and you thank God for his forgiveness, and you thank God that as you lay it down, you no longer carry that. And the next time you see them, now listen carefully, next time you see them, something may pop up, but you say, thank you, Father, that they're forgiven, so I don't hold that against them. And depending upon the nature of how they wronged you, it won't take very long. When you see them, you'll just think love. And you'll think, they didn't understand what they were doing. If they'd have just seen the consequences, they would never have done this. And you know what you'll do? You'll begin to feel an awesome sense of love for that person. Don't spend your life carrying emotional baggage that will ultimately destroy you and cheat you out of life's best.
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2: The truth is that all through life, daily there are those circumstances. For example, we think, well, what about this? What about that? God has it all worked out. If we just recognize it and thank Him for it, then what we're doing is we're walking in the will of God according to His schedule, not ours, and His schedule is always right. People will say things like, well, God isn't interested in something like traffic. Well, if you were in an accident and dying, you'd think, well, I hope He is. And so we overlook a lot of things in our life. People at work, in their jobs and relationships, people just overlook and think, well, you know, that's just part of life. But there's no such thing as a part of life when the Holy Spirit's living inside of you and giving you guidance and direction for your life. That is life. And for all of us who are believers, God's in everything.
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6: We still have a problem with flash flooding in some areas and more rain coming during the day today, although not as much as we had overnight. We're going to see a high temperature around 81 degrees, mostly cloudy skies, and that rain continuing this afternoon. Tomorrow morning, a low of 68. We had a high of 78 with a few more scattered showers, and the rain slowly dies down as we head in towards Friday. I'm Storm Guides Live Meteorologist Stephen Parr.
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8: Many of the people coming to the camp, in many cases, these are women whose husbands had been killed, were obviously coming in the most desperate of circumstances, wondering how they're going to look after their families, feed their children, and really feeling completely hopeless and homeless. But what we discovered is that many of them, through the work that we've been able to do there, are really finding hope. And some of them are saying that their sort of lifelong aspiration now is actually to stay in the camp as evangelists, which to me was remarkable.
9: That's a Bible League worker by the name of Nick, who's talking about a refugee camp in Malawi, Africa, in which tens of thousands of people are living inside of a refugee area that was set aside for a few thousand people. And what he's talking about is that the women that are there who have come to faith in Jesus, who want a Bible so desperately, want to use that Bible to help evangelize their friends, their other 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
15: 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And I consider it the high honor of my life to represent the Bronx, which is full of powerful mothers who have struggled and sacrificed and suffered so that their children and grandchildren can have a fighting chance at the American dream.
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20: I remember praying, Lord, if you have any mercy, take me home. 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
21: Well, that's Sheila Walsh sharing a very powerful way to understand heaven and how that understanding can impact our lives right here on earth. I'm John Fuller, and welcome to Focus on the Family with Jim Daly.
17: Sheila Walsh is such a brilliant storyteller. I mean, it's powerful when you listen to her. I think it's partly her great Scottish accent, but her stories are meaningful. I mean, they're deep and they grab you. We had to cut yesterday's conversation short, but it was so good that we wanted to bring you the rest of the conversation today and tomorrow. If you missed the show last time, we covered some of Sheila's remarkable life story. She lost her father at just 5 years old, which led to a series of questions about God and eventually left her in a psychiatric hospital at 32 years old. Mm-hmm. Sheila's testimony is powerful. So if you missed yesterday's conversation, contact us to get an audio copy, or you can find the entire episode on the Focus on the Family broadcast app. Today, we're going to cover some of the difficult questions that we wrestle with as Christians. And I believe the Bible provides robust answers, like why do bad things happen, or where is God in my disappointment?
21: Yeah, and Sheila has wrestled with those questions, and her life experience points to Jesus and the hope we have in him for eternity.
17: That's so good. She's taken a deep dive into what the Bible says about heaven. I think you're really going to enjoy today's conversation. It's the hope portion of these 3 days. But if you're in that spot and you're wondering, does God really see me? Does God really want a relationship with me? Does he care? We have resources for you here at Focus on the Family to address those questions.
21: Right. And one of the things that we have is immediately accessible through our website. It's a terrific resource called Coming Home, which gives a great overview of what it means to follow Jesus and to experience life in him. We also have Sheila Walsh's terrific book, The Hope of Heaven, How the Promise of Eternity Changes Everything. And you'll find details about Sheila and these resources at our website. Well, let's go ahead and get back into the conversation. Here's Sheila Walsh on today's episode of Focus on the Family with Jim Daly.
17: Sheila, welcome back for day two of this great discussion with this wonderful book, The Hope of Heaven.
0: Thank you.
17: You really picked a good theme, didn't you? It's not the hope of this world.
0: No, if it was that, it would be a short book.
17: Yeah, The Hope of Heaven. Well, you start the book with this great exclamation, which is, I'm fed up with earth. You sound like a fed up Christian when you look at this world. You know, Jean could so empathize my wife with that because there's so much garbage around. You know, billboards and television and, you know, Super Bowl halftimes. You can't let your kids sit and watch that anymore because it's so sex-laden, right? We're inundated with that stuff, and it's completely right to say, Lord, really? Why do I have to live through this before I get to you in heaven? Hmm. So what's the answer to that question?
0: You know, I think one of the things that I'm trying to shift away from as a believer is the mentality of just get me out of here, Lord. Because honestly, that's how I was living. I was living thinking, I'll do my best for Jesus down here, and I just want to get out of here. But then I think the more I read the Gospels through over and over and over, and I really encourage that. Don't just read them over and over. If you can, read them out loud, because there's things we're missing all the time. And it talks about the kingdom of heaven. And when I think about the fact that the kingdom of heaven lives in us, one of my friends, you probably know him too, Sammy Rodriguez,
17: oh, yes,
0: pastor,
17: yeah.
0: Wonderful guy. He said to me the other day, when we walk into a room as a believer, the atmosphere should shift because of who lives in us. And I love that.
17: Yeah.
0: So I feel like, so one of my daily prayers now, I never start a day without this. I say, Lord, give me eyes today to see what I'm going to miss. And give me ears to hear behind what somebody's saying to what's actually going on. I remember a woman waiting to talk to me after a conference, and she said, I'm so mad with you. And I said, talk to me about that. And she said, you said something on the platform that cannot be true. And I said, what's that? She said, you said that God is all powerful and that God is love. And I said, yeah, I believe both of those. And she said, then explain to me why I buried two sons.
17: Mm.
0: Either he's all powerful, I buried two sons, so he's not loving, or he's loving, but he couldn't stop my two boys dying. And I think that's one of the greatest questions mm-hmm. that we wrestle with in life. Why does God allow these things to happen? And I would love to think that I suddenly came up with a wonderful answer. I don't. But the only thing that I know is we're not promised a life that's free of trouble. In fact, the opposite. But we're always promised the presence of Christ. So that's why I pray for eyes. You know, walking through the airport yesterday, I'm looking at people and I ask the Holy Spirit, because I don't want to be a pest. There's nothing worse than being an evangelical pest. But I look for people and I say, Lord, is there anyone I should pray for? And you wouldn't believe how often. My Uber driver, driving to the airport, the Lord laid on my heart, you need to pray for this man. And I don't even know if he speaks English. But I said, but I've learned to just shut up and listen to the Holy Spirit. So I said to him at the end, would you mind if I prayed for you? And he nodded, and I prayed for him, and he had tears rolling down his face. And I don't need to know what's going on.
17: Yeah.
0: I just need to be obedient to what God's doing.
17: Well, and he knows.
0: Yeah, exactly.
17: So that makes even a greater impact. Now, yeah. Especially if you say, I feel like the Lord's telling me to pray for you.
0: Yeah.
17: I mean, that would blow somebody away, right? Like, wow, okay. That's beautiful, though. Again, you weave in here so many great stories of regular day-by-day life into spiritual moments. You got a new car, I think, and my wife, Jean, loved this story, by the way. Tell us how that illustrated this concept of there's a little something wrong with everything in this life. Maybe start there and explain that
0: my
17: phrase.
0: My husband is a perfectionist. He thinks, in fact, my son and I, has driven us bonkers most of our life because he thinks everything needs to be perfect. And my husband's wonderful, but he just thinks, like, if he gets a new car, I mean, we park like three zip codes over, so nobody parks
17: at
0: near
17: the shopping,
0: him. At the shopping, yes. Yeah.
1: He's going to scratch my car.
0: Exactly. And so it was my turn to get a new car. And so, I mean, it's nice. It's a lovely car. So I park it out front of the house and I say to Barry, come on, I want to show you something. Because this is why I believe there's a little something wrong with everything. And he stands there and he's admiring it. And I pick up a little pebble and I ding the door. And he just about collapses. I mean, and I'm like, you know what, Barry? This is life. It looks lovely, but something is going to happen along the line. So let's just accept that we get to live with life not being, with there being a little something wrong with everything.
17: I got to be honest. I'm leaning with Barry on this.
0: Of course
17: like,
0: you are.
17: What are you doing?
0: Of course you are.
17: We just spent money on this, but I like the point that everything's a little broken.
0: Otherwise, we get annoyed with other people. You know, if people don't quite live up to our expectations or they're, you know, even like particularly around the holiday seasons, around Thanksgiving or Christmas, when we've got people coming over, our relatives, and now Aunt Martha is a vegan and won't eat the turkey, and, you know, and you just get so annoyed with people. But I think there's something about having had your life collapse. I mean, really come to place. I remember praying, Lord, if you've any mercy, take me home. I don't want to live anymore.
17: Yeah.
0: But when you've had your life collapse and Christ has met you in that place, certain things just don't matter so much anymore.
17: But Sheila, I think this is the great human struggle, though.
0: Yeah.
17: People that bad things happen to them, you have two responses. You get wrapped up in that bitterness, that questioning constantly in your head. Why did this happen to me? Why did my two sons die? Why did my mother die? Why? And you stay in that swish of questions that really erode your joy and your emotional ability to manage those things. Or the other path of, Lord, I don't know what's happening. I can't explain it. Nobody can explain it to me. I've tried, but I'm going to trust you. It's kind of where Paul says, be content in all things. Mm-hmm. Really? I much would have preferred he put many things, right? So we had an out. But the Lord's saying, be content in all things. Lord, do you know the situation I'm in? How can you say that to me? And then you have that struggle with the Lord. And then go for it. Ask the Lord to show himself, however that may be. But speak to that basic struggle of what we have there in our human experience, this side of heaven.
0: I think we struggle because we try to present a good front to God. I remember seeing that with my son. My father-in-law moved in with us when my mother-in-law died, and he lived with us for 2 years, and it was fantastic because he let my son do things I would never let him do. I mean, it was just perfect.
17: Like throw rocks at your car?
0: Oh, no, he was in
17: bigger
0: for that.
17: Rocks.
0: But I remember the night that William died. My son was exactly the same age I was when my father died. He was five, and William had gone upstairs to have a bath, and he didn't come back down. So I went upstairs, knocked on the door, and he didn't answer. So when I opened the door, he was laying on the floor and his head was in a pool of blood. So I didn't know if he'd bumped his head or had a heart attack. But I cover him with a towel and I'm calling 911. And I hear my son coming up the stairs. So I'm trying to call to him and say, Christian, just stay where you are, darling. I'll be down in a minute. But he doesn't. The minute I got off the phone, he's right there at the door. And he said, what's wrong? And I said, Papa's hurt himself, but we're going to get some help. And he asked me the most interesting question. He said, can I help? And I remember how I was kept out of everything. Mm-hmm. We didn't go to the gravesite. We didn't go to the funeral. We didn't go to anything because we were children. And I said, yeah, you could help. And I said, sit beside your papa and get a wet rag and put it on his forehead. And you know that silly song that you and he both sing? Sing it to him.
20: But I watched my son after William passed that night. For the first few days, he did what I expected. He cried and he was sad. But then we'd adopted this ginormous cat from the shelter. And Christian loved this hairy beast. But I noticed him pushing her off the sofa. And I thought, interesting. So I said, babe, let's go for a walk. And I said to him, are you angry? And he said, yes, I'm angry. I said, well, talk to me about that. He said, you told me that God answers prayers. And when we were following the ambulance to the hospital, I said, God, please don't take my papa. Mm. And he took him. So A, I don't like him. And B, I'm not talking to him anymore. Mm. And I said, yeah, I totally get that. So I drove him to the sports store and I bought a boxing gloves and a punching bag. And I said, here's the deal, babe. When you're angry, hit that thing till you're exhausted. But then you fall into the arms of a God who's big enough to let you be angry. Because I think we think we've got to get it right and say the right things. To the level that we're willing to be honest with God is a level to how much we actually trust him.
17: You know, Sheila, so many mom and dads are hearing that going, why didn't I think of that when I had that moment? Yeah. How do you bring that presence of everyday things that are going on? And some extraordinary, like that situation with your father dying and... But how do you have the presence of mind to say, okay, I need to be able to provide an object lesson here? I mean, what triggers that? What is in you?
20: I think it's because Jesus, honestly, is my best friend. I know people will say that.
17: Yeah.
20: And I probably said it when I was younger. But I get it now that I have been promised this incredible companionship. So from the minute I wake up, I did it this morning, I'll be like, good morning, Lord. I don't know where we're going today, but I'm coming with you. And just looking for, you know, looking for moments. Yeah. Even like when he was in carpool lane, when I was picking him up, I could always tell what kind of day he'd had. He wore it well. And I could tell this one day he was just in a bad place. And so I drove him to the ice cream parlor because I knew he wouldn't talk immediately. And eventually he said, do you want to know what happened to me? And I was like, yes, I do. And he said his best friend had knocked over his desk, Christian desk, and he got into trouble for it. And he said, I told the teacher it wasn't me. I told him that it was Chase. And I got in trouble for tattling. So I said to Chase at lunchtime, you need to tell her that that was you. And he said, I'm not going to tell her. So here's the decision I've made, Mom. Chase is no longer my best friend and he's off my prayer list.
1: Oh.
20: And so I said, yeah, I get that, dude, totally. But that night I told him to go get this huge bag of flour I got from Costco. And I said, let's go for a walk. You and I are going to do an experiment. So we walked and walked. And eventually, it's so heavy, he drops it. And I said, Christian, that's what it looks like when you won't forgive. Your friend's been probably sleeping for 20 minutes. You're the one out here holding the flower. You want life to be fair. Fear does not live here, but Jesus does. And forgiveness is God's gift to us to live in a world that is not fair.
17: This is so good. He'll carry the flower for us. Right?
20: He will carry the flower for us.
17: What a great lesson again. You speak about the bummer lambs. I'm not sure most people understand that. It's just a beautiful illustration again of kind of the things we learn at the bottom, not at the top of life. Explain the bummer lamb.
20: And it really came out of my childhood. My mom was a farm accountant, and so she would do the accounts for the farmers and the shepherds, which meant that I would get early access to the spring lambs being born. And it's the most beautiful sight, but every now and again, a ewe will give birth to a lamb and immediately reject it. The shepherd can try and push the lamb back, but the mother will kick the lamb away. So if the shepherd doesn't intervene, that lamb will die, not of hunger, but of a broken spirit. And they're called bummer lambs. Happens in New Zealand. It happens everywhere. So the shepherd will take that little lamb into his home, feed it with a bottle, keep it warm by the fire. And at some point during every day, he'll hold the lamb close to his heart to let it hear a heartbeat. Mm. But this is the part I loved. When the bummer lambs are strong, they're put back with the rest of the flock. And the shepherd will come out in the morning and he'll call, sheep, sheep, sheep. The first ones to run to him are the bummer lambs because they know his voice.
17: Mm-hmm.
20: He doesn't love them more than the rest of the flock, but they believe it. I will be a bummer lamb until the day I see Jesus face to face. But it's not the bad news anymore. It's the best news. Does Jesus love his bummer lambs more than the rest? Nope. But we just actually dare to believe it.
17: Yeah, that's so good. You know, there's millions of marriages that we help to serve. We try to help them in their struggles, and we hear their stories. And not just that, but parents and, you know, women that have had abortion, and it just goes on. Anything that touches the family side. And, man, we want to hear from you, even with what Sheila is sharing, if this is touching your heart. Go to the website. We have a spot there, and then, John, you can give some other details where people can leave the story of what, perhaps even what Focus has helped you through or what your pain point has been and how God has shown up.
21: 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Tell us your story. 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And of course, as Jim was saying, we'd love to hear how God is reaching into your life through this ministry. While you're there at the website, look for a copy of Sheila's terrific book, The Hope of Heaven, How the Promise of Eternity Changes Everything. 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
1: Sheila, John 14, 1 and 2 says, "Let not your hearts be troubled. Believe in God. Believe also in me." So when you're looking at that, what hope does heaven offer when it comes to our disappointments in this life? There's so many people listening and watching. They're living in that disappointment. And you can fill in the narrative.
0: Yeah.
1: But this life is full of disappointment. Why do those promises of God, why do they give us hope?
0: Because he promised that he was going to prepare a place for us. Mm. And that when the time was right, he would come and get us. And even the fact he said, don't let your hearts be troubled, helps us understand. He knows our hearts are going to be troubled. You know, that we're going to have things that don't make sense. We're going to have disappointments. And the thing that I love about Christ's life, though, I think back to that night, his final night with his closest friends. And when they all walked down into the Garden of Gethsemane, and Christ asks his closest buddies to come further with him, but they're exhausted and they fall asleep. And I love that Luke, being the only one of the four gospel writers who's a doctor, who actually gives us this detail that Christ sweat blood, which is a condition called hematohidrosis, and it still happens today. But where it usually shows up is when people are being walked to their execution. It's where you're under the most extreme stress.
1: Death is imminent.
0: But here's what I love. Jesus processed his pain in the presence of his Father. He didn't sit down and say, well, you know, this has always been the plan. Let's go. I'm ready. He was in agony of soul and spirit. Mm-hmm. And he poured that out. But I think when you tell God the truth, you make space for grace. When you hold on to all those feelings of being disappointed or being angry with God, but feeling, well, I can't tell him that. It's almost like you close the door.
1: Yeah.
0: But when in his presence, when you tell him the whole truth, I believe you make space for grace.
1: You know, Sheila, even that description is such a good reminder for us as believers who we get our sight down, kind of into this world rather than up into heaven, to be able to have that presence to say, Lord, okay, if you're going to take me in this path, I'm going to grab as many people on the way as possible. That is such a heaven forward-looking viewpoint. You know, again, back, not to toggle so boldly, but back to a more serious subject. You've been really open about depression, anxiety that you've experienced. And now, you know, I think the CDC, some of the latest information and research from the CDC, Center for Disease Control, I think one bit of research I saw, 50% of 15 to 25-year-olds, 50% are struggling with anxiety and depression. Kind of that post-COVID impact, but I'm sure the relentless bad news of everything. Everything's bad news, everything. And you can get it on your phone. You can get it certainly on your television. It just pounds us every day, 24/7. How does Scripture lift, or how should it lift us up above that fray? And what helped you specifically to say, okay, I'm not going to listen to those voices. I'm going to read the Word.
0: Yeah, well, a couple of things. One, I still take medication to this day. I take my little pill every morning with a prayer of thanksgiving that God has provided help for those of us who need that in this world.
1: Can I interject and just have you speak to the person who says, if the Lord loves me, I wouldn't need that medication.
0: But if you fell down and broke your leg, if the Lord loved you, would you break your leg? I mean, we don't say to, I wouldn't say to you, Jim, well, you've got glasses on, where's your faith? You know, you need to correct your vision.
1: Right, and I'm a full supporter of that. That's
0: why I
1: wanted
0: know.
1: You to say it, because so often we don't see it that way, you know, and brain chemistry plays a role in how we're feeling and how we express ourselves. So work with the Lord in the great science that he provided.
0: Yeah.
1: I mean, it's only through him we have those revelations, in my opinion.
0: And honestly, initially, when I was in the psych hospital and my psychiatrist first wanted me to be on medication, I was like, no, no, no. I don't want to walk around grinning, talking to some imaginary dog and drooling on myself. He said, no, those are street drugs. We don't do those in here. But I came to understand that, you know, when your serotonin level is so low, that some, it restores you to a place where you can be who God has called you to be.
1: Yeah.
0: But when I read the Psalms, I have these volumes of this wonderful old British theologian who will tell you what was happening in David's life when he wrote that Psalm. And so Psalm 34 is one of my favorites. I mean, we love it because it's the Psalm that says the Lord is close to the brokenhearted and saves those who are crushed in spirit. But it begins with those who look to him for help, we will be radiant with joy. Mm. No shadow of shame will touch their faces. And at that point, David is on the run from Saul. He's lied to a priest, and it's going to cost that priest and 80 other priests and their families their lives. He's gone into another kingdom where Goliath was from, and he's lied. He's pretended he's insane. The king kicks him out, and he's in a cave. And that's when he writes Psalm 34, because it starts with this terrible place he's in. But then he shifts and he says, but those who look to the Lord for help will be radiant with joy. No shadow of shame will touch their faces. Shame does not belong to us. Christ took shame on himself so that we can live without that.
1: Yeah. But again, such a battle of voices from within, right? You have to, outside of that, I mean, reading the word, what were some of the spiritual disciplines that really helped you cope as well with those voices?
0: Well, you know, it's interesting. When you're in a psych hospital, they take away everything you could potentially hurt yourself with. You know, like they took away my hair dryer, my makeup, anything. It all goes into the sharps box. But they left me with the one thing I could heal myself with. They left me with the Word of God.
1: Mm.
0: They didn't take that away. And I remember that very first night when I was so afraid. I mean, I felt I'd made a mistake going there, that, you know, would I ever get out of this place? My dad died in a psych hospital. Will I make it out of here? But, and in the night, you know what it's like in the middle of the night when you're having, when all those thoughts come, and it can be the hardest time to get through. So what I did was I would literally drag myself out of the bed and plant my feet on the floor. And I did not feel this, but I would repeat from Psalm 27, I believe I will live to see the goodness of the Lord in the land of the living. I've learned the only way I can counter the enemy's lies is with the truth of the Word of God. And I start where I am. Did I believe it that night? No, I did not believe it. But I still believe that the Word of God is true.
1: Yeah.
0: And so the nurse actually came in to check on me because apparently I was saying it quite loudly. She wanted to make sure I wasn't actually thinking I was talking to somebody who was in the room. And I was like, nope, don't worry, talking to the Lord.
1: Yeah, I mean, it's so amazing. It's one of the things that breaks my heart with a lot of seminary students that have gone to Ivy League, you know, schools of theology. I've got a few in mind. They lose their faith there.
0: Isn't it sad?
1: And I, you know, I've talked to a couple of them, and, you know, they'll say, well, I just read so much, I didn't believe the fables anymore. And that's such a dangerous place to be. The Word of God being true and believing it is the rock that we can rest on in this life.
0: It's interesting, though. One of the things I find really encouraging at the moment, one of my friends who works with Amazon was talking about the fact of the number of young men who are ordering Bibles at the moment.
1: That's encouraging.
0: And that just blows me away. And one of my friends, I'm sure you know her too, Jenny Allen, you know, we've been doing these crusades in all the different college campuses. And there's no bells and whistles, all the stuff that we thought, oh, we'll make it look really professional, like Vegas and people who love Jesus. Yeah. Well, probably not. We actually just need the Holy Spirit for that. So they'll just have these incredible, they'll preach the gospel and then invite people to come forward. Thousands of young people are getting saved and getting baptized.
1: Yeah.
0: And they don't want all the bells and whistles. They just want Jesus.
1: Well, didn't I tell you she is awesome? Sheila Walsh is such a remarkable storyteller. And unfortunately, we had to cut today's conversation short because we're going to come back again tomorrow and continue the discussion with Sheila, because she has more great insights about heaven that we want to make sure we share with you. What Sheila said at the end there is so true. All you need is Jesus to make him the Lord of your life. And I'll tell you what, it's the best decision you'll ever make. If you're in a spot where you'd like to learn more about what it means to become a part of God's family, get in touch with us. We have Caring Christian Counselors and other resources that will help provide you the information you need to say yes to Jesus.
21: 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What a terrific testimony that is.
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22: Wednesday, July 29th, Iran launched multiple ballistic missiles toward a U.S. military base in Jordan Tuesday in an attempted surprise attack. All missiles were intercepted. It's the first attack since President Trump paused attacks on Iran. Prime Minister Netanyahu met with President Trump Tuesday at the White House. The Prime Minister calls it the best meeting we've ever had. Trump also met with President Zelensky. Trump has come to admire Ukraine's drone industry, especially its ability to defend against the same drones the U.S. faces in the Iran war. Senator Rand Paul states after years of stonewalling, Anthony Fauci and his own private diary confirms that Fauci knew Wuhan was not the source of COVID. Tomorrow he testifies under oath before the full Committee of the Homeland Security and Government Affairs to address what many are calling the deceit he was dispensing. Prime Minister Netanyahu made it clear, on Hannity, he plans to attend the UN in September, despite Mamdani's calls to arrest him. Netanyahu says, "I'm going to speak the truth in front of this hate-spewing elected official. He's turning New Yorkers against New York Jews." Yanks and the Liberty win. Coming up, Chuck Swindoll and Insight for Living on WMCA.
23: We're getting a little bit of a break from the rain right now, but we've got more showers and thunderstorms coming this afternoon, this evening, and overnight tonight, and into the day tomorrow. High temperature today tops off around 81 degrees before that rain returns. We'll see a low temperature tomorrow morning of 68, a high just of 78 tomorrow afternoon, and we will start to clear out as we head in towards the weekend. I'm Storm Guide Scott Live meteorologist Stephen Parr.
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7: Proverbs chapter 6, verses 16 through 19, the seven sins detested by the Lord. Listed at number 7 is a man who stirs up dissension among brothers. No label is considered worse in professional sports than that of a clubhouse cancer, a player that destroys healthy team unity. If this is bad in sports, then it's terrible in a church. The one entity that Christ himself established and that should be the epitome of family and unity. Disagreements are bound to happen in a ministry, and sometimes they should happen. The Bible says that. But believe it or not, my friends, there are those that actually enjoy dividing people. Avoid those sorts of people and make sure that you're not becoming one. A man who stirs up dissension among brothers, one of the sins that God truly detests.
3: To purchase a CD compilation of these devotionals, visit thebronxchristianchurch.org or call 888-401-8222.
8: This is Olga Herman with Daily Minute Prayer. Today, Lord, we want to lift up our police force and first responders. 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In Jesus' name, amen.
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28: There is an enemy we encounter we cannot see. We have a very real enemy. We encounter him regularly, or one of his emissaries. And let me add, he is real. He has a strategy aiming to play tricks on your mind and conquer you and bring you down.
29: Have you ever looked back on a painful season of your life and realized that God was doing something you knew absolutely nothing about? That behind the scenes, in ways completely invisible to you, He was permitting things to unfold you could never have anticipated. Today on Insight for Living, Chuck Swindoll continues his series, Job, A Man of Heroic Endurance, and takes us behind the curtain into a scene that Job himself never witnessed, a conversation that changed everything. Teaching from Job chapter 1, Chuck titled his message, Setting the Stage for Disaster.
28: As Job sleeps, another scene opens to us that Job knows nothing about. It happens in our lives as well. When we're not aware of it, God is carrying out a plan that would amaze us and on occasion would shock us. He is permitting things to get underway that we would have never expected. Either that or he is not fully sovereign. This is a very important part of understanding Job. If it teaches nothing else, it teaches the absolute sovereignty of God, which is full of mystery. Without Job's knowing it, something is happening in the heavenlies, and we are transported from earth to the third heaven. It is in the laser-like light of the third heaven, we come in verse 6,
4: And God is sitting in his throne room, if you will, to use our terms. And he looks about and he sees the sons of God that have come to present themselves before the Lord. That makes sense. They're accountable to him. They do his bidding. They carry out his will. They accomplish his purposes. But there is an intruder. There is one who is not among the elect angels. He is identified in the Hebrew text. Get this. The Satan. What does it mean? Sometime in noun form, it is rendered simply the adversary or the accuser. He accuses God's people day and night. And here the accuser appears among the other angels. Beginning at verse 7 down through verse 12, we have a dialogue that is a most interesting dialogue. You won't find it anywhere else in the Bible. Only here. Here and in chapter 2. The Lord said, verse 7, Satan answered, verse 7. The Lord said, verse 8, the Satan answered, verse 9. And verse 12, the Lord said, and the Satan departed. So it's a dialogue back and forth. The Lord God sees the intruder and speaks to him. From where do you come? He says, I've been roaming about on the earth. I love the statement the Lord asks. Have you considered my servant Job? Oh, I failed to read the most important part of his resume. Chapter 1, verse 3, last sentence. That man was the greatest of all the men of the East. No exaggeration. But you know the wonderful thing about Job is that he was a servant. In fact, he adds, there is no one like him on the earth. A blameless and upright man, fearing God and turning away from evil. With the word evil, the original axis of evil responds, interestingly, does Job fear God for nothing? I mean, look, talk about kid glove treatment, penthouse perks. Look at what he has. Watch closely. Have you not made a hedge about him and his house and all that he has? Look at the categories. You have protected him in his body. You have protected him in his family. And you have protected his possessions, all that he owns, on every side. I mean, the divine wall around this man's life is enviable. You have not only protected him, you have blessed the work of his hands, and his possessions have increased in the land. The accuser points out divine favoritism, the audacity of that. You have built a hedge around him. You have blessed him like no other. Who wouldn't worship you? His great hope is to level Job. You bring him down to the dirt like the rest of those humans have to live, and you'll see what he's made of. Look at how he puts it. You put forth your hand, verse 11, and touch all. I have marked that word in my Bible. Touch all that he has. And he will curse you to your face. Now, it's a clever plan. First of all, Job does not deserve that kind of treatment. Job has walked with God, certainly in his adult years. Job is now the best of the best. He is the greatest in the land of the East, and he is a servant of God. Satan's response is, you want to know what he's really made of, remove all the protection, strip away all the veneer of comfort, and you'll see, deep inside, he'll turn on you. He will curse you to your face. Satan's prediction. Instead of treating him like an overindulged child, why don't you treat him like anybody else on earth? Let him feel the pain of a disease. Let him know what it's like to suffer the sorrow of death of a child. Let him go through the loss of some of those possessions. You'll see what Job's made of.
28: His point is that he's worshiping God because of what he gets out of it, not because the Lord is first in his life. Verse 12 is an amazing statement. The Lord said to Satan, "Behold, all that he has is in your power." Now that's go any further. It's a frightening, frightening thought. Look at the permission slip he passes Satan. All that he has is yours to deal with. He puts a caveat there. Only do not put forth your hand on him. Don't you touch his life. Don't you touch his body. Don't you touch his soul. Don't you touch his mind. You touch his possessions. You touch his family. Leave him alone. So Satan departed from the presence of the Lord. Now, I know some of you are still hung up on how in the world did the intruder get in, right? I don't know. Now let's go on. There are a lot of these things I don't know. I just know what's written and I accept it. There was a time in my life I had answers for questions nobody was asking. And I philosophically meandered all around Robin Hood's barn coming up with answers that I thought were so profound, but they had no biblical basis. We're never told why. Oh, you have a lot of commentators giving you their opinions, but they're worth nothing more than your opinion or mine. So why waste our time with opinions? The fact is, Satan is allowed in, and Satan is allowed this moment of bargaining, and God, for some profound, unrevealed reason, says, "I'll take you up on that." Does he still do that? I don't know. I don't know. I know he did it here, and I know when the light flashed green, that's all Satan wanted. Let me at him. We're talking the original ground zero in a matter of hours. He is reduced to a twisted mass of humanity. But let's leave for this period and let's apply what we've heard, okay? I find four principles that emerge from these first 12 verses that help me today. At least I can say these four things from the text, and they seem worth mentioning and worth remembering. You may wish to write them down. Who knows? Someday you may need them. Just as I'm sure at this time Job needed someone to help him remember them when this happened. Number one, there is an enemy we encounter we cannot see. I don't mean to frighten you with this, but I do mean to educate you. There is an enemy we encounter we cannot see. Get past your empiricism. You were trained in college. You were trained to think deeper and not to buy into all of this superstitious stuff. If you can't prove it in a test tube, it isn't there. If you can't see it, it isn't real. Nonsense is my answer to that. Some of the most real things in life you and I will never see. We have a very real enemy, and we encounter him regularly, or one of his emissaries. And let me add, he is real. He is real. He has a strategy aiming to play tricks on your mind and conquer you and bring you down. His hope ultimately is to ruin your testimony and to destroy your life. In the process, if it takes ruining your family relationships, he'll go there. If it takes tempting you to take cut corners in your business where you would not have done so in earlier day, he'll go there. Whatever it takes, we encounter an enemy, and because we cannot see him does not mean he is not just as real. Second principle, there are trials we endure we do not deserve, but they are permitted. There are trials we endure we do not deserve. My imaginary lady in my early example did not deserve to have a husband that walked out on her. She did not deserve to work for a company that turned against the principles that she thought they believed in. She did not deserve that kind of a physical report. She did not. She was a hard-working single mother trying to raise three kids under the age of 15, but it was all permitted. That's imaginary. Yours isn't. Do not try to unscrew God's inscrutability. Do not try to grasp his profound plan. Do not try. That's a waste. That's a waste. And because you will not be able to do that, you will become increasingly more confused, ultimately resentful, finally bitter, and then Satan will have won the day. Accept it. Accept the trial as permitted by God. Nothing touches my life that has not first passed through the hands of God. Nothing. Nothing. That's either true or he is partially sovereign. Which is a little like saying, I am almost a husband.

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2: You is to come to terms with it. Acknowledge it. Seek the power you have in the Lord Jesus. Don't try to understand it. Don't try to understand it. Let me say another word about the enemy. Can I do that? Years ago, in fact, for 49 years, Dr. William Henry Green was professor of biblical and oriental literature at Princeton Theological Seminary, 1851 to 1900 when he died. Wrote a fine book called Conflict and Triumph. By the way, that was the era in which the American Presbyterian Church was having its fight over the inerrancy of Scripture. A.A. Hodge, B.B. Warfield, Gresham Machen, those names you're familiar with or should be. Along with them, this man Green, Dr. William Henry Green, stood with them for the inerrancy of Scripture. Listen to what he says about the enemy. Referring to Satan, he's not a mere spy traversing the earth intent upon ferreting out all he can discover. He is the old spirit of malice and wickedness, aiming to pervert men from the right ways of the Lord and to destroy all goodness as far as it is in his power. There is a profound meaning in his appearing here among the sons of God before the Lord. Don't miss this. It is designed to express his subordination and subjection to divine control. He cannot act at his own discretion. He is not at liberty to pursue his mischievous designs to whatever extent he may choose. There is a superior restraint to which he is obliged to bow, a superior will that sets limits to his rage and allows him even within these limits to act out his evil nature only for the sake of some divine end, which he is made to be instrumental in achieving. He concludes, Satan is the enemy of goodness and the enemy of humanity. With the powers of an archangel and with the malice and subtlety of a fiend, he is intent on our destruction and hesitates at nothing by which it can be accomplished. He pursues his mischievous designs with sleepless vigilance. Invisible to human eyes, he has all the advantage of secrecy and taking his victims at unawares. He never sleeps. He never rests. He never takes it easy. You're never out of the crosshairs of his scope. He knows you better than you will ever know yourself. He is permitted to do that. The fourth principle. There are consequences we experience we could not anticipate. There are consequences we experience we could not anticipate, but they are necessary. I know. Some of you are thinking, don't quit. Well, not all of you, but some of you are thinking, don't quit here. We have to. It's enough to digest for now. I don't know where you find yourself, but I would be willing to wager that three-fourths of you are going through something that is unfair. Knowing humanity as I do, I would wager most of you, most of us, are going through something that we don't deserve. By that I mean generally. If we got what we deserve, we'd all be pretty hot right now. But you know what I mean. You didn't ask for that. You didn't anticipate that. You didn't think it would come. You've done your best to do. You've kept your part. You've maintained your bargain.

0: of it. You've stayed by, and look at what's happened. And I just want to say to you, you have moved onto Job's turf. And if nothing else, it has prepared you to pay close attention to the teaching of this book. It has something for us all. The whole story doesn't end with Satan departing from the presence of the Lord. There's a whole lot more here. Let's bow our heads, please. I have found in my years in ministry that when you mention the enemy as much as I have, two things happen. First of all, people get very quiet, and I think we should, because it's sobering. And second, he is exposed, so he kicks his work up a notch. I would not be surprised that he didn't turn on some of us in a more direct way, direct demonic attacks against us in some manner that would be a little out of the ordinary for our experience. Remember that last point, you can't anticipate what's going to happen. The good news is for you who know the Lord Jesus is you have a power in Christ, the Lord, that no one else on this earth has. They are at the mercy of the enemy. You are not. Greater is he who is in you, that's Christ, than he who is in the world, that's Satan. In the name of the Lord Jesus Christ, you are able to restrain and withstand the attacks. I urge you to walk very sensitively with Christ this week. Very sensitively. If you do not know the Lord Christ, I invite you to him today. He hangs ready for you. May seem a strange way to put it, but you see, it was the cross that opened the door between you and God, and it's on the cross that he hung, and there he died, that you might know what life is all about. Forgiveness, relief, power, strength to go on, hope when you seem when the path before you seems hopeless. And I point you to him today. Come by faith. Use your own words in a prayer. Lord, I'm a sinner. I can't make it on my own. I come to Christ who paid the penalty for my sins in full. Whatever you have for me, give me the strength through Christ to face it. Would love to talk with you and help you get started in this new life. Our Father, we realize in setting the stage for disaster that we have really spoken of a number of different people's situations. Without knowing it, there's a plan underway that will reduce us and break us and humble us, and who knows why. Your plan ultimately is to prepare us to be like unto your Son, Christ. But it will hit us full force, and we will need your strength to go through this road less traveled. Help us to understand that a life that is difficult or a life that is unfair is still orchestrated by a God who loves us and has our best at heart. Some of it to discipline us, some of it to reshape us. All of it for his glory, for your good. Prepare us now, our Father, for what is before us this week, and find us open and willing, humble and trusting. For I ask it in the name of the Savior, Jesus Christ. And everyone said, Amen.
1: Difficult or unfair, either way, it's still orchestrated by a God who loves you and has your best at heart. That's not a sentimental statement. That's the truth that arises from this timeless story in the Old Testament book of Job. And it's a truth that has sustained broken people for thousands of years. If today's message has touched something tender in your heart, we invite you to reach out to us here at Insight for Living. 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
4: July 29th of 1954, The Fellowship of the Ring, the first part of J.R.R. Tolkien's epic, The Lord of the Rings, was published. 1958, President Eisenhower signed a bill creating the National Aeronautics and Space Administration, NASA, to direct U.S. space policy. In the WMCA Birthday Club, country singer Martina McBride, documentary filmmaker Ken Burns. 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
5: We're getting a little bit of a break from the rain right now, but we've got more showers and thunderstorms coming this afternoon, this evening, and overnight tonight, and into the day tomorrow. High temperature today tops off around 81 degrees before that rain returns. We'll see a low temperature tomorrow morning of 68, a high just of 78 tomorrow afternoon, and we will start to clear out as we head in towards the weekend. I'm Storm Guides Live meteorologist Stephen Parr.
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15: The adjective dangerous is defined just in the dictionaries involving possible injury, pain, harm, or loss. Are you willing to follow God when it's not easy? See, we've been too rooted in on conversion, and we're kind of done. I mean, we don't really want to say that. We know we're still disciples, but all the heavy lifting's done. And then we kind of get introduced to this endless pool of forgiveness. Dangerous faith. I think it's easier to understand if we look at the antonyms, the opposites. The opposite of being dangerous is to be safe, harmless, innocuous, non-threatening. Seems like a pretty good description of contemporary Christendom.
14: 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We're so glad you're here to listen. Today's program is part one of Pastor Allen's message called Dangerous Faith, New Responses, New Opportunities. 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
15: We're working through a series under the theme of dangerous faith. And in this session, I want to talk specifically about new responses and new opportunities. This whole theme for me really came from a series of events that happened. There was a man in the church. I got to him. He became a friend. I did a podcast with him a couple years ago. Brad Arnold. Brad was the lead singer for Three Doors Down. It's a music group, rock group. He wrote a song when he was 15 years old in a math class in a small town in Mississippi, and that ended up selling multiple millions of copies. So for his life changed dramatically. And in a relatively short period of time, he found himself in front of thousands and thousands of people on a regular basis. And he and I sat down for a podcast. In fact, we're going to repost that podcast this Friday. We're going to recut it and put some clips around it from some of the messages I've been doing lately, and I'll do a new introduction for it. I didn't know when I sat with Brad to do the podcast that within a relatively short period of time he would be in heaven. But he told me the story that he said the group was touring in Japan. They were on a worldwide tour. And he said, I just had come to the end of myself. He said, I had addiction problems. My life was a mess. And he said, I didn't want to face another day. And I didn't know what I was going to do. And he said, I tried to call some people at home. And because of the time difference, nobody answered. And the only person that would answer was Charlie Daniels. And he said, Mr. Charlie said to me, Brad, you need to get home and get your marriage straight and get your life straight and get your faith straight. And he said, then Mr. Charlie asked me a question. He said, Brad, do you love your wife? And he said, well, you know I do. He said, then why are you trying to kill her husband? And he said, Pastor, I came home and I got my life straight. And he did. He had a dramatic, but the last years of his life when he would tour, he would stop in the middle of a concert, a rock concert, like in Madison Square Garden, not like at Buckstart. Because I watched and I listened to it a few times. And he'd say, I need to tell you all what's happened to me. And the crowd would get kind of unsettled. Wasn't what they came for. And in the quiet, gentle voice, he would tell how he came to the end of himself and the problems he'd had and how Jesus had restored his life. And he would tell those people, he'll do the same for you. Amen. And you'd feel the room settle. It was phenomenal. I talk to groups of people quite a bit, and they don't always settle. Well, he got a very serious diagnosis, and I was invited to be a part of his memorial service. And I was sitting preparing for that. I had already written my part, but I was sitting in a little church in Philadelphia, Mississippi. And I turned the notes over, and I started to jot some things in the margins. And I wrote down that Brad had a dangerous faith. Not because he was loud or angry or violent or obnoxious or belligerent. He had a faith that was dangerous to the kingdom of darkness. Amen. Because he took the gifts and the talents and the tools and the platforms that God had given him, and he used them for the glory of God. And I lived with that for months and months before I went public with it, because it needed to incubate inside of me. So that's the context for this. If you haven't seen the podcast, it'll drop this Friday again. It's worth the time. I think it'll bless you. But I want to unpack that idea a little more completely with you, because I believe God's called you and me to have dangerous faith. Not angry, belligerent, violent, hostile. I don't mean that at all. I mean a faith that's dangerous to the kingdom of darkness. Amen. I mean a faith that causes, you know, when Jesus came into the synagogue in Capernaum in Mark chapter 1, there was a demonized man in the synagogue. Do you have room for that in your... And the demon in the man cried out. Not the man, the demon spoke out through the man. And he said, I know who you are. We know who you are. Have you come here to torment us? You want the kingdom of darkness to be on notice when you get up, when you go to work, when you engage. You want to be a person with dangerous faith. Thank you for that enthusiastic response. I'm good. This series won't go away until you cheer, so you just keep on with that. It's all right. It's been helpful for me as I have prayed about this and thought about it to frame this against times and seasons. Because there's a tremendous tendency amongst Christians, I think, to lock down. We know a pattern. We have something we're familiar with, that we're comfortable with, whether it's an order of service or a style of music or an architectural style for worship or whatever it may be. And as I have reflected and thought about this, it seems to me that God's engagement with his people is constantly emerging. There are some things about our faith that are simply immutable. They're not up for discussion. The sovereignty of God, the nature of sin, the redemptive work of Jesus, the authority of Scripture, those are not up for review. But having said that, we tend to create some things that we imagine to be immutable, that cannot be changed, when in fact, I think God changes them dramatically. And I've given you a number of examples. We walk through some of our heroes from the Bible, the big Bible stories we teach the children in Sunday school. You know, Noah and his ark. God recruited a man to build the boat and then collected for him a temporary zoo. because he had a message for a whole generation. But I don't think we want to argue that that was the only way God speaks to generations. Noah's three sons were on the boat with him. I've often thought, after the flood, after everything's done and they're reestablished and they're beginning again, do you think that the boys kept boats in the backyard? I think once you've had that experience, you'd want a boat handy. I'm thinking a heavy rainstorm for a few days would make you a little twitchy. Who knows? Or if more than a handful of animals showed up around your place, you'd be thinking, here we go again. I mean, Moses, God used Moses in the most remarkable way to give a revelation of himself to an entire multitude of people. Moses comes down the mountain with the law of God carved in stone, very different than how God used Noah. But God doesn't do that in every generation in the same way. Joshua was his expression of faithfulness was as a military commander, a general, leading the people to occupy the land God had promised them. Very different role than Moses had or Noah had. Samuel, the last of the judges, a leader of the tribes of Israel. It's a loose confederacy. It's a theocracy. God still leads the people, but Samuel judges them. He provides direction and insight, God's perspective by being itinerant, traveling around to the tribal centers. But Samuel's followed by a king. Rather quickly by King David. David has a capital city, a centralized government, very different than the way Samuel led the people. And yet Samuel led the people faithfully, and so did David, very different. Isaiah the prophet sent the message to the king Hezekiah that the Assyrian army that was besieging Judah and had conquered so many cities and had set itself upon Jerusalem, he said, don't worry about them, I'll send them home. That was God's message through Isaiah the prophet to the king of Judah. And yet the prophet Jeremiah, the message he gave to the king was the Babylonians are coming and there's nothing you can do. They're going to destroy this city and you're powerless against them. In fact, one of the hurdles that Jeremiah faced was there were a number of false prophets around him echoing what the message that Isaiah had given with response to the Assyrians. Very different messages in very different times. And we followed that on through the scripture. And I put an example in your notes, but I think the challenge that we face in contemporary Christianity is about the only timeline we're interested in is the end of time. I mean, we have like an insatiable appetite to try to get those events of the last days just right. Pre-trib, mid-trib, post-trib, when are we getting out of here? Right, I mean, we have arguments and debates and so much heat. And I mean, it's okay with me. I like to study, but I would submit to you that even more important than that, the truth is when the Lord comes for you, we're going if you're ready. And there are some things we can't know. Jesus said nobody knows the day or the hour. Deuteronomy 29:29 says there are secret things that God hasn't revealed. And if God hasn't chosen to reveal them, we can't search them out. But we can know, I believe the Spirit of God, it's consistent throughout Scripture, will give us insight into what He's doing in this season. So I don't want you to lose your enthusiasm for understanding the end of the age. I don't want to diminish that. But I would encourage you to have an equal, if not greater, passion for understanding for what God is doing now. It's far more beneficial to be sensitive to God's moving in each season so that we can cooperate with Him and not to become fascinated with what God said is unknowable. There's seldom a year that goes past that somebody doesn't make an announcement that they know when the Lord is coming. And we're so cotton picking vulnerable, we keep buying the books. That's on us.
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14: 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Now, let's get back to Pastor Allen with his message called Dangerous Faith, New Responses, New Opportunities. 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
16: In Matthew chapter 10 and verse 5, Jesus is teaching. He's sending out disciples to begin to learn ministry apart from him. And he gives them these very specific instructions. He said Jesus sent the 12 out with the following instructions. Do not go among the Gentiles. Gentile is a New Testament word for everybody who's not Jewish. So only go see the Jews. Do not go to the Gentiles. Or enter any town of the Samaritans. The Samaritans were kind of a quasi. We won't spend the time with that. But don't go to the non-Jews and don't go to any of the Samaritan communities. Go rather to the lost sheep of Israel. That was their ministry. So this is where you go. Jesus said that. I'm pretty sure if Jesus appeared to you or me and said, this is who you should minister to, we would think, I have my assignment. And they've spent years with him. Well, I'll give you an alter, Acts chapter 1. Now, this is post-resurrection, but it's the same Jesus. And he said to them, same group of people, it's not for you to know the times or the dates the Father has set by his own authority. But you will receive power when the Holy Spirit comes on you, and you'll be my witnesses in Jerusalem and Judea. Jerusalem is a city. Judea is the surrounding region. And Samaria is the next outlying region. So he's describing expanding concentric circles in Jerusalem, Judea, and Samaria, and to the ends of the earth. Same Jesus. Just changed their assignment. That's disorienting. But they were pretty astute learners, because by Acts chapter 8, we have a report on their obedience. It says, when the apostles in Jerusalem heard that Samaria had accepted the word of God, they sent Peter and John to them. If that was contemporary Christian, we'd have had a debate. And somebody would have quoted the verse. Jesus said, never go there. It's right here. I was in the meeting that day. He said, no. Peter and John were in that meeting, and Peter and John went to Samaria. So they were listening in Acts 1. And when they had testified and proclaimed the word of the Lord, Peter and John returned to Jerusalem, preaching the gospel in many Samaritan villages. Now, why is that relevant to us? And we've looked at multiple examples of God introducing change. Because I think if with a casual review of contemporary culture, I think it's safe to say that there are new expressions of ungodliness. Certainly more bold or more brazen. Technology changes in how it's available or distributed. The challenges that some of the things that we see today would have been unthinkable in the not distant past. Is that fair? Yes. Well, if we imagine that darkness and ungodliness and wickedness is proliferating, we need to hold an equal imagination that the Spirit of God is moving. And I think it's unfortunate to imagine that the Spirit of God could only move in the ways that we understand he has moved in the past. Or we'd all go build a boat. Or we'd be chiseling messages into tablets of stone. Or And you can put into that, and my experience in the midst of people of faith is we're very resistant. You know, we'll say things, well, you know, that's just not how I believe. Or that's just not the way my people are. Or I grew up, the church I grew up in. And all of those things are legitimate expressions of faith and are an accurate description of your spiritual journey. But I would submit to you that God responds in each season with what is necessary to bring his purposes forth. And the question I'm asking is it possible that we would be willing to say yes to the Spirit of God as he brought fresh expressions to his purposes through our lives? Not a new message, not a lessening of the authority of Scripture. Lord knows we have enough of that in contemporary Christendom. I'm not suggesting that at all. But I'm suggesting it's an inadequate understanding of Scripture to imagine that God has to do it in this season the way he did it a decade ago or 3 decades ago or 100 years ago. I like history. I learned from history. I am still gaining benefit from the people who were mentors in my life 40 and 50 years ago. I give you an example. I attended Oral Roberts University. And when I was there, President Roberts was still engaged on campus. And I was a college student. I wasn't overly interested in being spiritual. I mean, I didn't want to go to hell, but you know, I wasn't trying to imitate Oral Roberts. But I was around him enough in enough places where he was telling his story that he used to tell repeatedly. In fact, I thought he told it ad nauseum, how the university he had begun. He said, God said to him, build a university. And he said, I was an evangelist. I didn't know how to build a university. But he said, I bought a farm on the edge of Tulsa. And he said, I would come out at the end of the day and I would walk that farm and pray. And he said, God would show me the next thing to do. And he said, I'm still doing that. I can't tell you how many times I heard him say that. I was paying zero attention. I had absolutely no imagination, it had any application to me whatsoever. I knew I wasn't going to build a university. I can't tell you how many times I've walked the acres of this campus praying. And the Lord has just given me the insight into next. And I'm never content. I don't want like next. I want the entire stinking blueprint. Right? I want full immersion in a hologram. I'm quite confident I couldn't take it. But I to this day, I benefit from what I heard the Lord. So I'm not telling you, I want you to sever your connections with your past. But I'm telling you what we see God doing today will reflect the creativity and the imagination and the power of God. And I want to walk through a biblical example of that is enormously difficult. But it's all in the context of this dangerous faith. Faith is dangerous to traditions. A living, vibrant faith is dangerous to our carnal nature that doesn't want to change. It's dangerous to our selfishness, our selfish ambition. It's dangerous to our desire to find places of comfort and convenience and then make an altar there and not be willing to move. I want to cultivate that kind of dangerous faith. The adjective dangerous is defined just in the dictionaries involving possible injury, pain, harm, or loss. Are you willing to follow God when it's not easy? See, we've been too rooted in on conversion and we're kind of done. I mean, we don't really want to say that. We know we're still disciples, but all the heavy lifting's done. And then we kind of get introduced to this endless pool of forgiveness and we're introduced to sloppy grace and we get some really unhelpful Christianity emerging. Dangerous faith. I think it's easier to understand if we look at the antonyms, the opposites. The opposite of being dangerous is to be safe, harmless, innocuous, non-threatening. Seems like a pretty good description of contemporary Christendom. When we were told that our faith wasn't welcome in the public square, we said, well, excuse us, please. And we went home. When they told us our faith wasn't welcome in the corporate boardroom, we said, oh, excuse me, we don't want to offend anyone. And we withdrew. When they told us that they didn't want us in the public square, we said, oh, I'm so sorry. And then we look up a few years later, and in all those same places, there's very much a powerful expression of a worldview. It's just not godly. And I think now we've got to walk back into those places and say, no, excuse me, Jesus is welcome here as well. Amen. Not belligerent, not angry, not destructive, but with some determination. See, dangerous faith is a faith in Jesus of Nazareth as Lord Christ and King. That's dangerous to principalities and powers and spiritual forces of wickedness in the heavenly places. Dangerous to face a living faith. It's a faith on display, a faith that brings vulnerability, a willingness to say, I've been broken and God's brought restoration to me. We're not a perfect people. Sometimes the way I listen to our testimonies and I just shake my head. I don't want you to dump all of your problems on other people, but authenticity is important. And you have to share in appropriate ways. I tell you sometimes that if I hit my thumb with a hammer, praise the Lord may not come out. I understand that's not a full confession of the things I'm capable of, but it's an acknowledgement that I'm very much in process. And so are you. Dangerous faith is the opposite of a harmless, safe, non-threatening faith. It threatens the ascendancy of self and selfish ambition. It challenges anything which sets itself up above the lordship of Jesus. We won't tolerate it. We won't excuse it. We won't justify it. See, we've been far better at accommodating ungodliness and tolerating sin. We've described it as compassion. It isn't love. It isn't love to protect ungodliness. You don't have to be mean or brutal, but we have to have the courage to speak the truth. A doctor, if you go to a physician, and the doctor said, and he didn't tell you that you had a life-threatening disease, and you found out that he had failed to give you an accurate diagnosis, and you went back to see the doctor, and he said, well, you know, I'm just a kind person. I just hate giving bad news. You'd do your best to see that license was pulled. We call that malpractice. That doc's a quack. Well, folks, if we're Christians, and in our families and our friends groups and in the people that we interact with, if we're conscious that people are struggling with ungodliness and we don't have the courage to engage, not to condemn, but to engage the conversation, as Christians, we're quacks.
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5: We're getting a little bit of a break from the rain right now, but we've got more showers and thunderstorms coming this afternoon, this evening, and overnight tonight, and into the day tomorrow. High temperature today tops off around 81 degrees before that rain returns. We'll see a low temperature tomorrow morning of 68, a high just of 78 tomorrow afternoon, and we will start to clear out as we head in towards the weekend. I'm Storm Guide Stat Live Meteorologist Stephen Parr.
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6: Jesus is God in the flesh. We're not saying that God is a man, but rather what we're saying is that God clothed himself in humanity.

0: When you hear Christians call Jesus the Son of God, what do you think they're really saying? For many Jewish people, that phrase can sound completely at odds with the Hebrew scriptures. But has it been misunderstood? Well, possibly. Hello and welcome to Discovering the Jewish Jesus. I'm your host, Dustin Roberts. Today, Rabbi Schneider is going to explain what it means that God actually clothed himself in humanity, and he explores how this truth became a dividing line between Judaism and Christianity. Here's Rabbi with Does God Have a Son?
1: If Jesus never came to start a new religion, but instead came to fulfill that which had already been given to Moses and the prophets, why today do we think of Judaism and Christianity as two totally distinct and separate religions? How could this have come about? What I am doing in this series, beloved ones, is I'm going back to the origins of this separation to help you understand how we got to the place that we're at today. And in doing so, I hope also to help Jewish people understand the Jewishness of faith in Jesus and to help Gentile believers understand how Judaism and the Hebrew scriptures are actually the foundation of their faith in Jesus. You see, in the book of Luke chapter 24, Jesus brought his apostles on a journey through the law of Moses and the prophets, showing them in the Holy Scriptures all the things that had been written in the Tanakh or in the Old Testament concerning himself. You see, the Bible tells us that Christ, that Messiah Yeshua, is the aim of the law. He fulfills it all. This is why Jesus said, if you believed in Moses, you'd believe me. So I'm going to pick up right now. That was all review. And I'm going to continue on the reasons that these two movements separated from each other. I talked about the jealousy of the Pharisees, that the Pharisees, we read in John 11:53, sought to put Jesus to death because they were jealous of him. When the miracles started happening, when Jesus raised Lazarus from the dead, Jewish people started leaving the Pharisees to follow Jesus instead. And the natural human reaction is, we got to stop this because we don't want to lose what we have. And so the Bible says that from that point forward, the Pharisees sought as to how they could put Yeshua the Messiah to death. Modern day Judaism, which is called Rabbinic Judaism, was actually created by these same Pharisees and their sons that wanted to put Jesus to death because they were jealous of him. And so, through osmosis, this anti-Jesus mindset is passed on to every generation of Jews from the time of the Pharisees in 90 AD when they wrote Rabbinic Judaism, or when they created it, or when we should say the origins of it are. From 90 AD, the origins of Rabbinic Judaism has been passed on to every succeeding generations of Jews down to this very day. Let me say it another way. Orthodox Judaism today is based on the concepts and mindset of the Pharisees that wanted to put Jesus to death 2,000 years ago because they were jealous of him. And so Jewish people like myself, we grow up in our homes and we're just taught Jews don't believe in Jesus. We don't understand that one of the reasons we don't believe in Jesus is because 2,000 years ago, there were some Pharisees that were jealous of him because they were losing their place, and so they wanted to put him to death. And that mindset that they have out of insecurity has been passed on to us even today. So we sometimes are rejecting Jesus as Jewish people without realizing that one of the reasons we're rejecting him is because of the insecurity of the Pharisees. The Pharisees hadn't examined the scriptures to see whether Jesus had fulfilled them. They didn't approach it with an open mind and an open heart. They were just concerned, beloved, about losing their place because the Jewish people began to follow Jesus and were being led away to the true Messiah. I want to continue on with the next important foundation as to why today Jewish people reject Jesus as being a Jewish Messiah. It has to do, beloved, with theology. You see, Jesus really rocked the Jewish people when he claimed to have the relationship with Father that he had. I'm going to read now in the Gospel of John, and I'm going to go now to John 10, verse 33. Jesus answered them, I showed you many good works from the Father. For which of them are you stoning me? Verse 33, the Jews answered him, for a good work we do not stone you, but for blasphemy. And because you, being a man, make yourself out to be God. And so Jesus, claiming to be equal with God, claiming to be the Son of God, he continued on in verse 36. He said, you are blaspheming because I said, I am the Son of God. Oftentimes, Jesus was referred to as the Son of God and is referred to as the Son of God in the New Testament. And Jesus said, I and the Father are one. This was heretical to the Jewish people, because as Jewish people, we believe in one God. In fact, the most famous declaration of the Jewish people today is what we call the Shema. Hear, O Israel, the Lord our God, the Lord is one. We say, Shema Israel, Adonai Eloheinu, Adonai Echad. Once again, we speak of the oneness of God. So when Jesus comes, claiming to have authority like God's authority, in other words, when he did miracles, they said, who are you that says they can forgive sins? And then Jesus said, is it easier for me to say your sins are forgiven or to say, and then he looked at the man, he said, man, take up your pallet and walk. And then immediately the man was healed and he got up and he started walking and everyone was amazed. So Jesus was proving that he had authority to forgive sin. And he said, the Son of Man has been given authority on earth to forgive sin. So again, this was not something that the Jewish leaders of Jesus' day could wrap their heads around, because they only thought of God's oneness in terms of a singular unity. And so to think of God as God the Father and God the Son, again, was outside of their paradigm. But I want to show you something now in the Hebrew Bible, in the book of Daniel, where all the way back in the Hebrew prophets before Jesus' time, we see the reality of Father God having a son. I'm going now to the book of Daniel, chapter number 7, and I'm looking at verse number 13. This is a prophetic vision that Daniel was given that spoke of the end times, of the end of days. In fact, Jesus referred to Daniel's writings in Matthew 24 when he talked about the time of the end and the time of his return. Daniel said this, I kept looking in the night visions, and behold, with the clouds of heaven, listen now, one like a son of man was coming. And he came up to the Ancient of Days and was presented before him. And to him was given dominion, glory, and a kingdom that all the peoples, nations, and men of every language might serve him. His dominion is an everlasting dominion which will not pass away. And his kingdom is one which will not be destroyed. What's going on here? Daniel is seeing, Father, turn over the world to him. Turn over the kingdom to him. And Daniel says this Son of Man was given a kingdom that will never pass away and it's everlasting. And so all the way back, beloved church, in the Hebrew writings, we see the prophecy of the Son of God, the Son of Man, given dominion over the earth and reigning even as God. This is why Jesus said, all that the Father gives me shall come to me, and he that comes to me I will in no wise cast out. Why? Because he was doing the will of the Father. You see, the Father created the world through his Son. The Father saves people through his Son. And the Father's going to reign over the world through his Son. The Bible says all things came to being by him. And apart from him, nothing that's come into being has come into being. And so Jesus said, I and the Father are one. But again, when we're confronted with information that's unfamiliar to us, it can scare us and it can threaten us. And this is what happened in the days that the New Testament was written. And this same phenomenon, beloved ones, is still taking place on earth today in the minds of the traditional Jewish community. You see, as a traditional Jew, I understand, being raised as a traditional Jew, that, you know, we believe in one God. And so when a Christian says, I believe in one God, I believe in the Father, the Son, and the Holy Spirit, to most traditional Jews, this doesn't make sense. You say you believe in one God, and yet now you're saying you believe in the Father, the Son, and the Holy Spirit, and that the Father and the Son and the Holy Spirit are distinct. That doesn't sound like one. That sounds like three. But this leads us, beloved, to the mystery of what the church fathers coined as the Trinity. That God is one, yet he's manifest in three persons.
0: 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And if the Lord has put a burden on your heart to support us, would you please give financially today at discoveringthejewishjesus.com. And now, back to the second half of today's lesson.
1: The paradigm that I want to help you to understand the Trinity through is the paradigm of what we see God doing in the very beginning of creation. What did God do? In the very beginning of the book of Genesis, we read this. The Lord said, "Let us make man in our image." So when the Lord said, "Let us make man in our image," we have to ask ourselves, who was he referring to? Who was he speaking to when he said us? And who was he speaking to when he said our? Now, some rabbis teach that he was speaking to the angels. But the truth is, beloved, we aren't made in the image of the angels. We're made, God said, in his image. So the only one that God could have been speaking to, beloved, was himself. Now, what do I mean that God was speaking to himself? Listen, here's the mystery. Within God, there is relationship. Most of you would agree with me that God is love. And by definition, love needs an object. So if God has always been before anything was created, and by definition, he is love, who could he have loved before anything was created? Beloved, he loved the Son, who the Bible tells us in the Gospel of John has always been, get it now, in his bosom. And so from the very beginning, the Father had an object of affection, which is his Son, and the Son is eternal, just like the Father, and the Spirit is what holds everything together. And so this concept of God being one is not violated by a Christian's belief in the Father, Son, and the Holy Spirit. Even as God said this in the Torah, he said, "A man shall leave his father and mother, cleave to his wife, and the two shall become one." What happens? Two separate, husband and wife, man and woman, come together and they become one. It is a compound unity rather than a singular unity. It's two parts coming together as one. And the same thing exists within the Godhead. That within God, beloved ones, is relationship, and the Son has always been in his bosom, and the Spirit holds everything together and is the one through whom God moves. The Spirit is the one through whom God moves. And we actually see a manifestation of this threefold manifestation of the Godhead when Jesus was baptized. Remember, Yeshua came to the Jordan River, and as soon as he comes out of the Jordan River, what happens? The Spirit appears above his head as a dove, right? The Father speaks from heaven and said, "This is my beloved Son in whom I'm well pleased." So the Spirit is there, the Father is there, and Jesus himself is the Son. Well, I want to help you to understand

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2: So we see here in Daniel 7:13, we see the Father and we see the Son. And other places in Scripture, we see verses like, "Grieve not my Holy Spirit." And so God now is revealing the part of him that is described as his Holy Spirit. And so this has been a stumbling block, again, to many Jewish people on the earth. And it was a stumbling block to the Pharisees of Yeshua's day. And beloved, it's still a stumbling block to traditional Jewish people, even down to this very day. And it's one of the reasons that the two movements of traditional or rabbinic Judaism and Christianity have separated from each other. Closely connected to this concept, beloved, is the concept of the fact that we as Christians believe that Jesus is God in the flesh. We're not saying that God is a man, but rather what we're saying is that God clothed himself in humanity. And so we read in John chapter 1, verse 1 through 5, and then verse 14, "In the beginning was the Word, and the Word was with God." Listen now. "And the Word was God." And then in the 14th verse, "And the Word became flesh." And so in the beginning was the Word. God's always been as the Word. "And the Word was with God." Jesus has always been with God in the bosom. And then it says, "And the Word was God." And then it says, "And the Word became flesh." That God clothed himself with humanity. That concept is very difficult for traditional Jewish people to grasp and to receive. Even in Jesus' day, it was very, very difficult, as it is down to this very day. And it's one of the reasons that rabbinic Judaism and the Christian movement separated from each other. But once again, going back to the Torah, to the writings of Moses, to the first five books of our Bible, we read about how God appeared to Abraham in the flesh at the Oaks of Mamre. We read that three angels stood before Abraham at the Oaks of Mamre, and one of those angels is Yud He Vav He. We read in the original language, which is actually God's sacred name, Yahweh. So this is what was called a theophany. It was a pre-incarnate appearance of Christ. It was a time before Jesus was manifest in the flesh 2,000 years ago, when God manifested himself clothed in flesh in the world. And he did that, beloved, even back in the Torah. And so there are reasons and there are an explanation, beloved, for all these concerns that traditional Jewish people have today. And my hope and my prayer is that I will help some of my beloved Jewish brothers and sisters see and understand that believing in Jesus really is Jewish after all. And I'm hoping that my Gentile brothers and sisters today will understand, beloved, that the mother of your faith is Judaism. You should love Jewish people because your faith in Jesus comes out of Judaism. After all, Jesus himself said, "Salvation is from the Jews." And Paul said to the Gentile church, "Don't be arrogant against that which supports your faith." And church, what supports your faith? It's the people of Israel, right? The prophets that came before. It's the writings that came out of Israel, the Old Testament. And finally, the Messiah himself, Jesus of Nazareth, King of the Jews. Beloved, whether you're from Africa, India, Israel, the United States, it doesn't matter. We're all on the same journey if we're following Father through Yeshua. And that is to be changed into his likeness, to experience personal transformation. In order for this to take place, a lot of work and effort is required on our part. We have to be obedient. And God brings us through certain tests in order to bring us to the next level. And one of the tests that all of us must pass is putting him first with our finances. It's a test of faith, it's a test of trust, and it's a test of personal denial. Jesus said, unless we pick up our cross, deny ourselves, and follow him, we can't be his disciple.

0: I want to encourage you today, if you're not already, let's put Him first with our finances. And I would say this, if discovering the Jewish Jesus is being used by Father God to bless you, consider making a financial sacrifice to Him today through this ministry. Beloved, this is Rabbi Schneider saying I love you and God bless you and shalom.
1: 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You know, something really cool that we have is an explanation of God's holy days. 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And you can hear Rabbi's transformative testimony as well as other transforming testimonies from other Jewish believers that this ministry has touched. Whether you're new to this program or you're seeking to understand God's word today, you're going to find great lessons, practical guides, and all sorts of other great content right there at discoveringthejewishjesus.com. Now here's Rabbi with God's sacred and special blessing, and I hope that these words bless you today. Rabbi?
0: What I love about the Aaronic blessing is that it did not originate with man. The words actually proceeded from the very essence of God Himself. The blessing comes from the book of Numbers, chapter 6. So listen to these words and receive the blessing of the Lord into your life today. The Lord bless you and keep you. The Lord make His face shine on you and be gracious to you. The Lord lift you up with His countenance. And the Lord give you, beloved one, His peace. And now in Hebrew.

0: God bless you, and shalom.
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8: If your relationship with Jesus Christ is complete, then your relationship with your husband and your wife and everybody else is going to be cool. 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Everybody else. 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

0: Welcome to Somebody Loves You Radio, the Bible teaching ministry of Raul Reese in Diamond Bar, California. Thanks for joining us for our continuing series in 1 Corinthians. Today, as Raul zeroes in on the subject of marriage, he'll illuminate what the Bible says about separation, divorce, and marrying a non-believer. If you're single, you'll also be challenged to wait on God for a spouse while putting your own spiritual journey first. Today's lesson is titled Problems Relating to Marriage and Singleness. Here's Raul Reese in 1 Corinthians.
1: Look what he's going to say now tonight, beginning in verse 10. This is pretty heavy. This is now he's going to deal with the problem of divorce, okay, in the church. He says, now to the married, I command, yet not I, but the Lord. Underline that. This is what God says, not Paul. This is what God says. A wife is not to depart from her husband. That means he's not to divorce. The word depart is divorce. Now, there are cases in a marriage where you're not getting along. We read that in the beginning. Remember, where the person, husband and wife, they separate and to give themselves to prayer and fasting. And if they get tempted, they need to come back to each other, reconcile before they commit adultery. God gave us instructions how to do it. But because people become hard-hearted and they want to hurt the other person, then they go out and do stupid things. But here, Paul says, this is what the Lord says. Verse 11. But even if she does depart, if she divorces, let her remain unmarried or be reconciled to her husband, and a husband is not to divorce his wife, so vice versa. Now, the reason he says that is because he's saying this. Jesus said it in Matthew chapter 5:32. That if a husband goes out and commits adultery, he's a Christian, and the wife finds out that he's committed adultery, so he comes back and says, you know what, honey, I'm so sorry, man. I sinned against God. I really hurt you, and I want you to forgive me. She has the legal right, as he has the legal right, if it's vice versa, to say, you know what, I forgive you, and I'm going to stay with you. Or she has, and he has the legal right to say, you know what, I'm going to divorce you. Pretty heavy, huh? That's what Jesus said. Verse 12. But to the rest, I, Paul, not the Lord, say, now this is Paul's opinion, okay? If any brother has a wife who does not believe, she's a non-believer, okay? And she is willing to live with him, let him not divorce her. You see, Paul gives you his opinion. If you marry a non-believer, okay, you make the mistake already, and she doesn't want to leave you, and you're the Christian, and she's willing to stay with you, then you're to stay together. And hoping and praying that sometime she will get saved, or he will get saved. Like my wife did with me. She made a mistake. I mean, I totally deceived her. I mean, we knew each other way back from high school. We were not boyfriend, girlfriend. We had two separate lives. When I was in Vietnam is when she wrote to me. I began to write to her, and we fell in love with each other. I came home. I was up in the hospital, the Naval Hospital in Oakland, California. She came to see me. And then I came back to see her. And she was a missionary's daughter. And I seduced her. She got pregnant. And then we got married because I told her, I love you, and I'm going to marry you. And then we had our child, our first child. You see? And I learned. And then I came to Christ 4.5 years later. But she went through hell in the first 4.5 years of her life. Think about what you can get yourself into if you're not careful. Learn from other people. Learn from the Word of God, what God's Word says. And it's really important because then God can not only anoint you and bless you, and as you're praying for that partner that God will bring to you, then he will show you, and you're going to see something that is so different. Because when you see that person that God brings to you, man, it's going to be God's perfect will for your life. God's perfect will. It'll blow your mind. What God will do in your life if you really wait upon him for the best, not for second best. Watch verse 13. And a woman who has a husband who does not believe, if he is willing to live with her, let her not divorce him. Notice that. For the unbelieving husband, notice, is sanctified. That doesn't mean saved. He's set apart. Your salvation, your relationship with Jesus Christ puts a covering over your marriage and your family. Watch what he says. For the unbelieving husband is sanctified or set apart by the wife, and the unbelieving wife is set apart by the husband. Otherwise, your children would be unclean, but now they're holy. Like when I was an unbeliever, my wife was a believer, my children were protected by God. Isn't that cool? Protected by God because she was a Christian. I was not. But our home was actually protected by the Lord. I remember one time my wife had my little baby. It was actually one of my second sons. And I came home, I was enraged by something. And she told me something. She was in the kitchen with my baby boy. And she tried to say something, and I was so angry, and I kicked her. And you know what? It was like an angel intervened. Behold, nothing happened to her. And I was at the point when I was ready, getting convicted over and over by the Holy Spirit to feel really bad inside. But it was right before my conversion came. Because that's what I was taught. My dad taught me that. When he did it to my mom. My problem was not alcohol, drugs, never touch drugs. Alcohol, very little. But I think it's really important that we understand if we have those situations and problems, that we need to know our limits. You need to know your limits. Because if you don't know your limits, you're going to get yourself in big, big trouble. So Paul here is giving us great advice, whether you're single or you're married. Look what else he says. This is so cool. Verse 15. But if the unbeliever departs, okay, so the unbeliever is going to depart. Let him depart. Notice, a brother or a sister is not under bondage in such cases, but God has called us to peace. Notice that. Called us to peace. If that person wants to leave, they can leave. You're not under bondage. You should be at peace with God. Because God is your protector. And then verse 16. For how do you know, O wife, whether you will save your husband? Or how do you know, notice, O husband, whether you will save your wife? But as God has distributed to each one, as the Lord has called each one of us, let him walk, and so I ordain in all the churches. Which means what? Stick to what God has called you to be. Married? Get me, stay married. Single? Stay single. He says, was anyone called while circumcised? Let him not be uncircumcised. Was anyone called while uncircumcised? Let him not be circumcised. So here again, Paul is talking about opportunity to serve. Circumcision is nothing. And uncircumcision is nothing. But keeping the commandment of God is what matters. Now remember, the Jew coming to Jesus Christ, before when he was a baby, 8 days old, they would circumcise them. Okay? Then, when Jesus came and when Paul was preaching and Peter was preaching, Paul says to them, look, you guys, if you're a Jew and you come to Jesus Christ, awesome, you're in. Okay? Because the Jews were having a problem with Gentiles coming to the Lord because they were not circumcised physically. So they wouldn't accept them. So Paul taught them in the Word of God that Jesus said, it doesn't matter whether you're circumcised or not. In the Lord, everybody's the same. It's not about physical circumcision. It's a circumcision of the heart. Being transformed, becoming born again of the Holy Spirit. You see? Where in the old time law, it was all about tradition. And Jesus Christ came to set the captives free. He didn't come to make a bunch of rules and regulations. He came and gave us his love, his grace, his mercy, and he gave us his peace. So that we could be at peace with Jesus Christ. So he was talking to the Jew and to the Gentile. Verse 20. Let each one remain in the same calling which he was called. Notice that. Where you call while a slave, then do not be concerned about it. But if you can be made free, rather use it. So if you were a slave before and you get set free, enjoy it then. Whatever God gives to you. For he who is called in the Lord while a slave is the Lord's freeman, and likewise he who is called while free is Christ's slave. So you used to be a slave to your master before that, and he would pay you and he would own you. And you think about how when Christ came and your master would set you free, now we have become, Paul says, Paul an apostle of Jesus Christ, or Paul a servant of Jesus Christ. We have become not slaves of Jesus Christ, not because we have to, but we have what? Volunteered. We do it because we love him. I'm a servant of Christ. Doulos. And in the Old Testament, in order to become a slave, in the book of Exodus, it says you went over, like I go to the market, buy a slave. Bring him home. He works for me for 6 years. He has a wife now, children, 6 years are up. He says, okay, you're free to go now. 6 years. But he says, but master, I love you. You've been so good to me. I got a wife. I have children. I don't want to depart. I want to stay with you forever. Then he would take his slave to the doorpost of his house. He would take a little thing, then put his ear, right ear next to the door, and he'd drill a hole through the ear, and then would put an earring on his right ear. That's where the piercing of ears came. The wearing of an earring means to be a slave by choice. By choice. And it's so cool to see that you and I have become slaves by choice as I have volunteered and given my life to Jesus Christ. I don't follow him because I have to. It's because I want to. I'm not being forced. I love him. And I want to stay with him. And I want to serve him. See, that's what he's talking about.
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1: Look what else he says. For he, verse 22, for he who is called in the Lord while a slave is the Lord's freeman. Likewise, he who is called free is Christ's slave. He says, you were bought at a price. Do not become slaves of men. What did Jesus Christ do? He paid fully for you when he died on the cross and shed his blood for you. So he says, brethren, verse 24, let each one remain with God in that state in which he was called. Isn't that cool? Whatever God has called you to do in whatever state, stay that way. You don't have to change anything. God will change you. God will mold you and shape you into his image and what he wants you to be. And then verse 25 to 35, advice to the unmarried, to the single now. Not concerning virgins, the unmarried, those that have never ever had any physical contact. And by the way, young girls and young guys, if you were actually sexually active in the world, and when you came to Christ, you're just like a virgin in the Lord. That's so cool. That you don't have to tell people your past, you can start a brand new life in Jesus Christ. Look what he says. Now concerning virgins, I have no commandment from the Lord, yet I will give judgment as one whom the Lord in his mercy has made trustworthy. Paul says, he says, I'm a total single person now. I have no wife. I've never touched a woman anymore. I'm done. Paul says. And then he says this. I suppose, therefore, that this is good because of the present distress, that is good for a man to remain as he is. Now, you got to get the background. Paul is saying it's good to stay single because remember where they were. There was Roman persecution. Husband and wives, single people and their children were being arrested, taken to Caesar Nero, and they would have to confess Caesar is Lord or Christ is Lord. If I confess Christ is Lord, then I would be taken with my family, separated, and then I would be put to death. That's the whole thing. So Paul here is talking in reference verse 26 to the threat of the Roman persecution, which was the present distress. They were being oppressed. So Paul says, why get married If you're going to be arrested by the Romans and they're going to put you in prison and they're going to kill you, you're going to be in the presence of the Lord anyways. You know, stay single. Then he goes on to say this. Yes, says, are you bound by a wife? Do not seek to be loose from your wife. Are you loose from your wife? Don't seek a wife. Talking of that persecution. But then at the same time, in the present state today, notice what Paul is saying. You don't have to go out looking for a wife. God will bring you the person that he wants in your life. It's so cool to see that. I respect young men and women that wait on the Lord. Wait on the Lord. And they're married to the Lord. And they spend their time in prayer and the Word of God and learning and waiting upon God. And it's so cool to see God bring that person to that young man and that young woman that is going to be faithful to her, faithful to him. And they're going to have children. And they're going to have their marriage. And they're so in love with each other. Yes, they have difficult times. They have problems. But because the Lord is in the center of the camp, they solve their problems in the Lord. You see? But people that don't put Christ in their lives in the center, then they do stupid things. And they dissolve their marriages. And they hurt one another. And they hurt their families. So here Paul gives great advice. Verse 28. But even if you do marry, you have not sinned. And if a virgin marries, she has not sinned. Nevertheless, such will have trouble in the flesh, but I will spare you. Notice that. Because of the persecution, you're going to have problems. Because your husband may be taken and killed, and you'll be separated from him, and then they'll kill you. Verse 29. But this I say, brethren, the time is short. See, Paul has this thing about Jesus coming soon. He says, you guys, the time is short. The Lord's coming, or you're going to be in the presence of the Lord maybe tonight, next day, or next week, or next month. They're going to kill you. And then he says this. So that from now on, even those who have wives should be as though they have no wife. He says, focus and get central in what? In Jesus Christ. Your relationship with God is the most important thing. If your relationship with Jesus Christ is complete, then your relationship with your husband and your wife and everybody else is going to be cool. But if Christ is not the Lord of your life, then you're going to have difficulty with everybody else. Everybody else. Because think of how many husbands fall in love more with their wives and their children more than Jesus Christ. So Paul gives great advice to the married and to the unmarried. Then he says this. Notice, verse 30. Those who weep as though they did not weep. Those who rejoice as though they did not rejoice. Those who buy as though they did not possess. Notice, don't get caught up with your possessions. The time is short. Jesus is coming soon. And those who use this world as not misusing it. It says, for in the form of this world is passing away. But I want you to be without care. He who is unmarried cares for the things of the Lord, how he may please the Lord. You guys mark that, those of you that are single. Look what he said. If you fall in love with Jesus Christ, you're not looking for a boyfriend, not a girlfriend, not a husband. You're going to fully in love with Jesus Christ. That's going to be the center of it. And you're going to what? Please the Lord. Verse 33, but he who is married, notice the distraction, cares about the things of the world, how he may please his wife. Nothing wrong with pleasing your wife. It's when you please your wife and you don't please the Lord. That's the problem. See, Paul gives us the whole insight here. Verse 34, he says, there is a difference between a wife and a virgin. The unmarried woman cares about the things of the Lord, that she may be holy. Notice this. Both in body and spirit. Which means you don't have sex with your boyfriend. You're totally given in marriage to the Lord as a single woman. And so men too. The guys too. He goes on to say, but she who is married cares about the things of the world, how she may please her husband. And think of how many husbands or wives, because they're so into each other, they displease the Lord. And they're out of God's perfect will for their lives. And they need to return to their first love. And then he says, verse 35, And this I say for your own profit, notice, not that I may put a leash or a snare on any of you, but for what is proper, and that you may serve the Lord, check this out, without any distractions. Underline that. No distractions should be in your life as single or as married in any way. And then he concludes by verses 36 to 40 saying this, but if any man thinks that he's behaving improperly toward his virgin, if she is past the flower of her youth, and thus it must be, let him do what he wishes. He does not sin, let her marry. And then he says, nevertheless, he who stands steadfast in his heart, having no necessity, but has power over his own will, and has so determined in his heart that he will keep himself a virgin, does well. Notice that. Just like Paul the Apostle. Notice if you, God gives you the gift of sin, that's great. Verse 38. So then he who gives her in marriage does well, but he who does not give her in marriage does even better. A wife is bound by the law as long as her husband lives. See, no divorce. You live together. And then check this out. A wife is bound by the law as long as her husband lives, but if her husband dies, so I die or she dies, then he says what? She is at liberty to do what? To be married to whom she wishes only in the Lord. Only in the Lord. If not, you stay what? Single and you wait on the Lord. Not an unbeliever husband. We have seen in the church here widows that their husbands have died. And we saw one case here, a good friend of ours said he was coming to Calvary a long time ago. He died. So he gave all his inheritance to his wife. His wife met somebody else. This guy saw what she had. He gave to her. They got married, took everything for her, and then dumped her. That's what happens. That's what happens. You got to really be careful in the Lord to make sure that this is the word of the Lord. Did God really say this to me? And then be patient and wait upon God, and you give yourself fully, completely to Jesus Christ, and then he will do whatever he wants in your life. Look at the last verse 40. But she is happier if she remains, even as what? According to my judgment, and I think that I have also the Spirit of God. So what does he say? But if she is happier if she remains as she is. How's that? Single. Paul says, like me. You're happier. God gives you that gift, and if you have problems, then you start praying that God will bring you the person that he has prepared for you.
0: It is good to be reminded that God deserves to be first in your life, regardless of your own current marital status. 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
11: Hi, I'm Robert Jeffress. 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
12: Do you believe there is no harm that can come into your life? 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
13: Welcome to Pathway to Victory with author and pastor Dr. Robert Jeffress. 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Today on Pathway to Victory, Dr. Robert Jeffress shows us how to handle unwanted critiques in a biblical manner. But first, let's take a moment to hear some important ministry updates.
11: Thanks, David, and welcome again to Pathway to Victory. Over the years, Amy and I have discovered the value of taking vacations and taking vacations with people who share our values. So, in that spirit, I'd like to invite you to join us this coming May on the Pathway to Victory Journeys of Paul Mediterranean Cruise. Picture yourself spending 10 days alongside fellow believers who share your love for Scripture and your curiosity about the places where it happened. We'll walk the ruins of Ephesus, as well as visiting other iconic biblical sites. We've built in the right rhythm of rich experiences and unhurried downtime. So you arrive home spiritually alive and genuinely rested. Come sail with us. Reserve your spot right now by going to ptv.org. Okay, let's turn our attention to our topic today. You're about to hear the second part of a message I introduced yesterday. We're learning the importance of taking a rebuke from others, even from people who may rub us the wrong way. This topic is included in the best-selling book I've written called The Solomon Secrets, 10 Keys to Extraordinary Success. To get a copy of my book, just go online or give us a call. It's yours when you include a generous gift to support the ministry of Pathway to Victory. But be sure to respond today because only a few days remain to receive this time-limited offer. We'll repeat this information just after my message. Right now, let's resume our study in Psalm 103. I gave it a humorous title. Listen to the jerks in your life.
12: Solomon in the book of Proverbs has a term for those corrections that God sends into our life. He calls them rebukes or reproofs or discipline. And over again, Solomon in the book of Proverbs says that a successful person is one who responds positively to the correction that God sends into his life. By way of definition, I want you to jot down what a reproof is, because over and over again you find this word used in the book of Proverbs. A reproof is an event that God brings into our life to convict us of our sin and motivate us to turn from that sin. If we're going to be successful in life, and that's what this series is about, how should we respond to correction that comes into our life, whether it's through negative events or whether it's through the criticism of other people? Let me give you four positive ways to respond to painful reproof in your life. And each one of these begins with an E. Number one, expect reproof. Expect reproof. Don't be surprised when you're criticized. You are going to make mistakes, big mistakes in your life, okay? You're going to make them. I'm going to make them. All God's children are going to make mistakes. It's not a question if we're going to mess up. We are going to sin. And so not only are we going to sin and make mistakes, we're going to experience the accompanying reproofs that come with our mistakes, whether it's negative events or whether it's negative words from other people. We shouldn't be surprised that that happens. In Psalm 103, beginning with verse 10, David said, "For God has not dealt with us according to our sins." Aren't you grateful for that? God doesn't deal with us according to our sins, nor has he rewarded us according to our iniquities. For as high as the heavens are above the earth, so great is God's loving kindness toward those who fear him. As far as the east is from the west, so far God has removed our transgressions from us. How do you deal with reproofs in life? First of all, expect them. They're going to come because we make mistakes. Secondly, evaluate reproofs. Evaluate the criticisms, the negative events that come into your life. Now get this, not every negative event, not every criticism is because we're doing something wrong. But some of those negative events are the result of our doing. And that's why we need God's wisdom to evaluate the reproofs, the corrections that come into our life to see if there's some sin in our life that needs to change. In James 1:5, James said, if any of you lacks wisdom, let him ask of God, who gives to all men generously and without reproach, and it will be given to him. Now, many of us have memorized that verse, but we've memorized it completely out of context. The context of that verse is found in verses 2 and 3 about going through trials in life. And James says, when you're going through trials in your life, ask for God's wisdom. To know if these trials are the result of your doing, your mistakes, or whether they're coming as a sign of God's testing and strengthening of your faith. How can you make that determination? Let me suggest three people you ought to consult with to determine whether a criticism or a negative event that comes into your life is because of your own fault. The first person you ought to consult with is God. Ask God to reveal to you the source of this difficulty in your life. Secondly, we need to ask a trusted friend. Now, I know you find this hard to believe, but every now and then I receive some criticism. And just a little bit. And sometimes when it's coming from somebody that I have some faith in, or even if it's coming from one of the jerks in my life, sometimes I have to ask myself, now, is there any truth in this at all? And I've got about two or three people I have confidence in that I talk to. And sometimes when I say, well, you know, this person said this, or this letter said thus and thus and thus and thus, do you think there is any merit in it at all? Sometimes these people will say, no, Pastor, there's really not. But they are just as likely to say, you know, Pastor, even though they could have used kinder language, even though they could have used a better method, there is a kernel of truth in what they're saying that you ought to listen to. I'm grateful for people like that in my life. If you have a real friend, it's somebody who's going to tell you not just what you want to hear, but what you need to hear. The third person you ought to consult with to see if this negative criticism or this negative event is the result of your doing, you ought to consult with yourself. Ask yourself some questions. Is this a criticism I keep hearing over and over and over again from various people? Or is this negative event, whether it's the loss of a job or the breakup of a relationship, is this something I keep experiencing over and over again? Is it some wrong assumption I'm making? Some faultiness in my own thinking? Solomon said it in very stark terms in Proverbs 26, verse 11. He said, like a dog that returns to its vomit is a fool who repeats his folly. Whenever negative situations, negative words come into your life, don't be surprised for them. Expect them. Evaluate them. See if they have a kernel of truth in them. And then if you believe that there's something you need to change, that leads to the third step. Embrace reproofs. Embrace them rather than resist them. I love the story about the young bank executive who was getting ready to become the CEO of the bank. He was going to receive the mantle of leadership from the founding guy of the bank, a crusty old CEO. And so one day the young executive walked into the retiring CEO and he said, you know, sir, you've had a legendary career. You've made this bank what it is. And I'm getting ready to succeed you. And I just wonder, is there any advice you would give me? What has been the secret of your success? How do you explain your remarkable career? The crusty old bank executive was working. He looked up at the young man and said, two words, good decisions. The young man said, well, sir, that's very helpful. But do you mind me asking you, how do you make good decisions that make you successful? The old man looked up and said, one word, experience. The young guy thought, well, that's pretty interesting. He was about to leave. He turned around. He said, sir, pardon me for pressing my luck, but I've got to ask you one final question. What is the key to gaining the experience that will help you make good decisions? The old man looked up and said, two words, bad decisions. We all make bad decisions, but just making bad decisions doesn't guarantee you'll gain the experience to make good decisions later on. What Solomon is saying here is we need to learn from the bad decisions so that we can gain the experience to make good decisions. He said it this way in Proverbs 29, verse 1. A man who hardens his neck after much reproof will suddenly be broken beyond remedy. On the other hand, those who care to learn from their bad decisions will experience success. Look at Proverbs 19, verse 20. Listen to counsel and accept discipline that you may be wise the rest of your days. Notice Solomon is contrasting two different responses to reproofs. Resisting reproof or responding positively to reproof. I think Solomon had in the back of his mind, when he drew that contrast between resisting and responding correctly to reproofs, I think he was thinking of his own father, David. Because Solomon saw in his own dad both responses illustrated. Now, you know the story of David, probably the most well-known story in David's life. One spring night, David allowed a moment of unbridled passion to lure him into a sexual relationship with Bathsheba, who was the wife of one of his commanders, Uriah. That one-night fling resulted in a child. When Bathsheba announced to David that she was pregnant, David panicked, decided to cover over the mistake, and arranged to have Uriah killed on the front lines. For anywhere from 6 months to a year, David covered over his mistake. He refused to confess it. But even though he tried to cover over it, people knew. The strange stares from his subjects as he walked by, the whispered conversations that would cease when he entered the room, most of all, the unrelenting guilt he kept feeling, or were all the result of resisting God's correction in his life. In Psalm 32, verses 3 and 4, David explains what that period of time was like when he covered over his sin rather than confessing his sin. David wrote, "When I kept silent about my sin, my body wasted away through my groaning all day long. For day and night, thy hand was heavy upon me. My vitality was drained away as with the fever heat of the summer." But then on a day that began like any other day, a prophet named Nathan walked into the throne room where the king was. Remember what happened? Nathan looked at King David, pointed his bony finger in his face and said, "Guilty. Guilty, thou art the man." At that point, David had a choice to make. He could have resisted that correction. He could have had Nathan executed. That was a treasonous act. He could have continued to resist, but instead David said, "You know, this isn't working out so well for me. I'm tired of this guilty conscience. I'm ready to have relief from this guilt." And so at that point, David confessed his sin. Look what happened when he confessed his sin. Verse 5, "I acknowledged my sin to thee, and my iniquity I did not hide. I said, I will confess my transgressions to the Lord, and thou didst forgive the guilt of my sin." That last verse expresses the relief that comes to people who confess their sin rather than cover over their sin. When criticism comes into your life, if it is a valid criticism, embrace it. Make the needed change instead of resisting it, and experience the relief that comes from repentance. There's a fourth step that we all need to take if we're going to respond and profit from reproofs in our life, and that is entrust your reproofs to God. That means to believe that God brought this negative circumstance into your life, or he brought this negative criticism into your life for a reason. It's to believe and understand that none of us are simply victims of random people or random circumstances, that God is in control of our life. And he allowed this negative event, he allowed this negative word into our life for a reason. Again, David provides a great illustration of that. After David received God's forgiveness for his sins with Bathsheba, and to get this, God's forgiveness did not erase the consequences of David's sin. Even after he was forgiven, David continued to experience the negative consequences of his sin. You know, people ask me all the time, "Pastor, if God's forgiven me, why do I still feel the results of my sin? Whether those results are from a broken marriage or drug abuse or financial problems. I've confessed, I've received God's forgiveness. Why do I continue to experience negative consequences for sins that God has already forgiven? Is it because God doesn't love me? No, it's because God does love you. That he allows you sometimes to feel the pain of your sin even after you've been forgiven. David understood that. In Psalm 119, verse 67, David said, "Before I was afflicted, I went astray, but now I keep thy word." David understood that painful consequences of his forgiven sin were God's way of gently keeping David in line. Whenever David was tempted, perhaps to look at another woman or to stray into some other sin, David felt the sting of his past transgression. And that's why he said, "Before I was afflicted, before God sent judgment in my life, I went astray, but now I keep your word." You know, one of the greatest consequences David had to deal with the rest of his life was a disloyal son named Absalom. Absalom staged a national rebellion against his father. You can imagine how painful that is. Some of you have experienced something similar before, a disloyal child who goes to war against you. Well, literally, that's what happened with Absalom. He went to war against David. It was one of the consequences of David's sin with Bathsheba. And yet, David believed that even that affliction was a sign of God's love for him to remind him of the necessity of obeying God. And that remarkable response really is key to understanding this most unusual story. Turn over to 2 Samuel 16. 2 Samuel 16, this is a story I bet many of you have never read before. I want you to look at it with me. 2 Samuel 16, beginning with verse 5. Listen to this. When King David, remember he's under assault from Absalom, who's trying to unseat David. When King David came to Bahurim, behold, there came out from there a man of the family of the house of Saul, whose name was Shimei, the son of Gera. He came out cursing continually as he came. And this man, that is Shimei, threw stones at David and at all the servants of King David and all the people and all the mighty men who were at his right hand and at his left. When David and his men would walk by, this guy would come out of a cave, Shimei, and just start throwing rocks at him. But it wasn't just rocks he threw at David, it was also insults. Look at verse 7. And thus Shimei said when he cursed,

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1: But notice what David said in verse 10. He said, "But the king said, what have I to do with you, O sons of Zeruiah? If he curses and if the Lord has told him curse David, then who shall say, why have you done so?" And then David said to Abishai and to all of his servants, "Behold, my son who came out from me," that's Absalom, "seeks my life. How much more now this Benjamite? Let him alone and let him curse, for the Lord has told him." He said to his friend, "Don't stop him. Don't hurt him. Leave him alone. God is the one who told him to curse me." You see, David believed in the sovereignty of God. David believed that there is nothing that happened in his life that had not come through the will of God into his life. He didn't believe that Shimei was some free agent to go out hurling rocks or insults without the restraint of God in his life. He believed that God had a reason for it, and it was a good reason. It was a loving reason. "Before I was afflicted," David said, "I went astray, but now I obey your word." David believed in the sovereignty of God. When I think about David's response to Shimei, I think about the words from the late pastor Donald Gray Barnhouse, who talked about the sovereignty of God in our life. Listen to these words. They'll give you great hope. "There is no will or act of creatures, men, angels, or demons that can do other than work for our good. No dog can bark against us. No man can act or speak against us. No sinister plot of evil can be against us, but all must be for our good. There is no phenomenon of nature, fire, flood, storm, earthquake, that can work us ultimate ill. The law of gravity cannot cause anything to fall on us unless it has been sifted through the will of God and his purpose for our good." Do you believe that? Do you really believe it? Do you believe there is no harm that can come into your life? No negative event, no negative actions by another person can invade your space unless God has willed it to. And if God has willed it to come into your life, it's not because he hates you. It's because he loves you. And he has a perfect plan he's working out for you. You will never be able to respond positively to the reproofs of life until you're convinced of that. Perhaps it was watching how God dealt with his father David that caused Solomon to write these words in Proverbs 3:12 about the reproofs that God sends into our life. "For whom the Lord loves, he reproves, even as a father, the son in whom he delights." It's because of God's love for you, but he brings correction into your life, even when that correction comes from the jerks in your life. I'm sensing that God's Spirit is stirring in the heart of someone right now who needs to wake up and receive unsolicited counsel from a friend. Maybe it's you. May God grant you the courage to respond to His gentle call. Well, it's the final week in July, and this is one of my very last days to offer the book I've written on this topic. It's called The Solomon Secrets, 10 Keys to Extraordinary Success. The book includes a chapter on the sensitive issue we address today. It's filled with time-tested wisdom from the Bible, all designed to accelerate and advance your healthy and prosperous life. 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
1: 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I'm David J. Mullins. 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
4: Estimates about the loss of people in those horrible times range from 500,000 to 1 million over the course of just a couple of days. But yet people like Dali have seen it with their own eyes. Her husband and one of her sons were killed, and she just couldn't forgive those who killed her loved ones. True forgiveness only came when she learned about Christ's work at the cross, about which she was reading in her Bible. So she recalled that Jesus asked his father to forgive those who punished him. And because of Jesus saying those words at the cross, she is now able to forgive those people.
5: Not only that, she is now teaching others the Bible, the story of that thief on the cross where Jesus uttered those words in front of him, and the miracle of the gospel is going forward. That's Anton, who's talking about a woman by the name of Dali, who was in the Rwandan wars and saw hundreds of thousands of people die in just a matter of just a few days. Friends, if the Bible and the gospel can break through there, it can break through anywhere. 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
13: You know, when you read the Bible, sometimes things sort of jump out at you and you wonder, what does that mean? It seems so strong. The Bible says that before we become Christians, before we come to Christ for forgiveness, we are slaves to sin. We are bound to sin. We want to be helped. We can't help ourselves. Some of you know what addiction is about. The Bible tells us that before we come to Christ, we're addicted to sin. We can't help ourselves. We want freedom, but we don't know how to get it. And then enter Jesus Christ and the freedom of the cross. That's what we're going to talk about today. I hope you'll be with us. Our passage of Scripture is Romans chapter 6. We are finishing up the month of July, and I've had such a wonderful time telling you about my friend Rob Morgan and the book that he wrote to help us appreciate our 250th anniversary. I think he wrote it before that, but it's just a wonderful treasure because it reminds us that this nation is a nation that is built on the principles of the Bible. This nation is going in the wrong direction, in my estimation, at the present time, because it's going away from those biblical principles. We can get back to the Bible, get back to those principles, we'll get back to the joy of what it means to be a Christian, and yes, what it means to be an American. This book, 100 Bible Verses That Made America, is our resource for the month of July. If you'll send a gift of any size to help us during this month, we'll send this 350-page hardback book to you. When you send your gift, ask for this book, and it will be on its way. Now let's get started with part one of Finding Victory and Freedom Through Slavery. Open your Bibles to the sixth chapter of the book of Romans, Romans chapter 6. I kept running into these statements in the New Testament, especially, that seem like a disconnect. Statements that, on the surface, sounded like they were contradictory. I later discovered as I studied more and more that these paradoxes of the New Testament were special tools that God chose to help us get a hold of dynamic truth about the Christian life. The paradoxes are many. If you're a Christian, the way up is the way down. That exaltation comes through humiliation. Just as the Lord Jesus came from heaven down here to be one of us and then was exalted to the right hand of the Father, the Bible tells us that God resists the proud, but he lifts up the humble. The way to strength for a Christian is through weakness, the realization that you don't have what you need, but the Lord God has everything you need. We can learn how to live by learning how to die. Today, I want to talk with you about freedom through slavery. Years ago, Bob Dylan wrote a song that you may remember. The lyrics of it go something like this. You may be an ambassador to England or France. You may like to gamble. You may like to dance. You may be the heavyweight champion of the world. You might be a socialite with a long string of pearls. But you're going to have to serve somebody. You may be a construction worker working on a home. You may be living in a mansion. You might even live in a dome. You may own guns and you may even own tanks. You might be somebody's landlord. You may even own banks. But you're going to have to serve somebody. Everybody's got to serve somebody. And so the question I want to pose to you today is, whose slave are you? Everybody is a slave in the sense that this passage is meant. That means we serve something. We serve someone. And we're going to learn about that today. And I want to ask you to stay focused and follow the train of thought that Paul leaves for us here in the sixth chapter. For he's going to take the institution of slavery as he knew it then. He's not endorsing it, and he never does, because it was an evil institution. But it was what was there, and so he used something that was there to teach us an important lesson. We begin in the 16th verse of the 6th chapter of Romans with what we might call the characteristics of slavery. And Romans 6:16 says, "Do you not know that to whom you present yourselves slaves to obey, you are that one's slaves whom you obey, whether of sin leading to death or of obedience leading to righteousness?" Now, it's been estimated that when Paul wrote this letter to the Romans, there were well over 600,000 slaves in Rome. It was not possible for you to have lived in Rome and not understood slavery, because it was everywhere present. The Old Testament law taught that when a person had been a slave for 7 years, the Old Testament law required that the master of that slave, at the end of the 7 years, offer him his freedom so that he can either become a free man or choose to serve under the mastership of another. Now, when a man decides that he is no longer wanting to stay under the same master, at that 7 year period of time, he can leave. But many of the slaves of that day realized that they had it really good under their masters, because their masters treated them very well, and that they were living better as a slave than many people they knew who were out of slavery, and that the future for them would be much better if they just stayed in the situation they were in. So if that were to happen, they would go to their master and say, "I don't want to be set free. I want to continue to be your slave." And if that were happening, the master, according to the Old Testament, would take the slave and they would bore a hole in his ear with an awl. And that hole would be a simple signature of the master. And it would say, "This particular person has presented himself to his master to become his slave for the rest of his life." That is the metaphor Paul is using here. Once again, he's not endorsing slavery. Slavery was an ugly thing, but it was there. And he just used something that was there. And the Old Testament regulated how this was to happen. Now, whenever a person offered himself as a slave in this manner, he gave up his freedom and he became totally subservient to his new master. The logic of what Paul is saying in these verses is captured in five principles, five concepts, and I'm going to give them to you quickly. Even though you may not understand how they fit into all of this, if you hold them, you will see in a short moment how this works. First of all, principle number one, concept number one, slavery is about obedience. If you look into the 16th verse of this chapter, you'll know that the word obey is in there twice. And when I yield myself over to another person or to a totalitarian power, I am no longer a free man. Isn't that true? When you give the authority of your life to someone else, you no longer are free. From the moment of my new surrender, my master decides what I do and what I am. Once I make my choice, the result is no longer up to me. I submit myself to the influence, and the influence takes over, and I become obedient to that person or to that influence. Slavery is about obedience. Once again, to whom you present yourselves slaves to obey, you are that one's slaves whom you obey. Slavery is about obedience. Secondly, slavery is about opposites. Paul sets the table here for this passage in a very strange way. Basically, what he says is there's only two kinds of slavery. In the metaphor that he's using in verse 16, he gives it to us this way: whether of sin leading to death or of obedience leading to righteousness. In essence, there are only two directions in which slavery can go in the spiritual sense. Everyone is a slave either to sin, which leads to death, or to obedience, which leads to righteousness and life. Now, let's face it. We're a slave either to sin or we're a slave to righteousness. And Jesus made it very clear that this is true. In John 8:34, Jesus said, "I say to you, whoever commits sin is a slave of sin." But the Bible also teaches us that there comes a time in our life, and we'll see this in a moment, when we turn our back on our slavery to sin and we become slaves to Christ. So here are two completely different lives, lives totally opposed to one another, the life of the old self and the life of the new. They are what Jesus termed the broad road that leads to destruction and the narrow road that leads to life. Paul calls these two things two slaveries. By birth, we are slaves of sin. In sin, our mothers conceive us, the Bible tells us. We're born into the slavery of sin. By grace and faith, we become slaves of Christ. Slavery is about obedience. Whatever we obey, whom we obey, that's who we're a slave to. Slavery is about opposites. There's only two slaveries, to sin and to righteousness. And then, thirdly, slavery is about opposition. How many of you know that the old you doesn't like the new you? Did you know that? When you became a Christian and Almighty God began to work on you from the inside out, it wasn't just a walk in the park, was it? There's been this tension, this struggle. Paul, writing to the Galatians in chapter 5 and verse 17, put it this way. For the flesh wars against the spirit, and the spirit against the flesh. And these are contrary to one another, so that you do not do the things that you wish. Can I get a witness? Isn't that our experience? You don't just become a Christian and from then on you make all the right choices. There's no tension. It's just a walk in the park. You just go on to heaven floating on a cloud. No, no. If you become a Christian, a war starts within you. Listen to me. The old slavery doesn't like the new slavery. Satan doesn't like when things are taken away from him. And so when you become a Christian, that which you once were and that which you have become are in opposition to one another. Slavery is about obedience and opposites and opposition. And then slavery is about options. You can't be the slave of two things at the same time. You have to make a decision. Jesus put it this way, no one can serve two masters. For either he will hate the one and love the other, or he will be loyal to the one and despise the other. You can't serve God and mammon. In other words, if you're a slave to sin, you can't be a slave to Christ. And if you're a slave to Christ, you can't be a slave to sin. And then the fifth principle is slavery is not only about obedience and opposites and opposition and options, but slavery is about outcomes. How do you know whose slave somebody is? Not by what they say. We proclaim who our master is by what we do. Romans 6:16 says, sin leading to death, or obedience leading to righteousness. In the book of Matthew, the Lord Jesus says, therefore, by their fruits you will know them. Not everyone who says to me, Lord, Lord, shall enter the kingdom of heaven, said the Lord. But he who does the will of my Father in heaven, many will say to me in that day, Lord, have we not prophesied in your name and cast out demons in your name and done many wonders in your name? And then I will declare to them, I never knew you. Depart from me, you who practice lawlessness. The Bible says that if you hang out with somebody long enough, you'll know whose slave they are. Give me a week to walk with you, and I can tell you whether you're a slave of Christ or a slave of sin. It's not absolute, as you know, but you can tell. Who we are, how we live, is the proclamation of our commitment. That's true. Now, what Paul's going to do next is help us understand by kind of reviewing the condition of the Romans and taking us through a little story about them, how this slavery thing works as it's applied to the Christian life. He's going to take us through a cycle, and we'll go through this quickly because it's important to see it quickly so you get the picture. First of all, he's talking to the Romans, and he says to them that they were enslaved. Notice verse 17, he said, but God be thanked that though you were slaves of sin. In other words, he is saying as he talks to the Romans, you were once slaves of sin. Not now, but once you were slaves of sin. And then something happened. They were enslaved, but they became enlightened. Notice verse 17 again. But you obeyed from the heart that form of doctrine to which you were delivered. Let me tell you how special this little paragraph is. Paul is talking to the Romans and he's saying to them, there was a time when you were slaves to sin. You didn't know Christ. You didn't know what it meant to know God. You were enslaved in your own sinful behavior. But you were enlightened. And he uses a phrase here that is so amazing to me. He says, you became obedient to a form of doctrine. And that form of doctrine enlightened you. Now, the word form that is here in the text is a word which means a frame, or here's the best illustration I can tell you. I remember growing up, my mother used to make Jell-O, and she used to put it in a Jell-O mold. She'd pour the Jell-O into this mold, and it had all kinds of beautiful little things. The Jell-O would be in the mold, and they put it in the refrigerator. And then when the Jell-O got cold, you bring it out. And I can still see her turning it over and kind of gently shaking it. And you pull the mold off, and what does the Jell-O look like? It looks exactly like the mold. Now watch. Paul said to the Romans, you were enslaved to sin, but then you were enlightened by the mold of doctrine into which you were poured. This is so important in the day in which we live, ladies and gentlemen, because doctrine is no longer a term found in most churches. In most churches, it's church light. In most churches, don't give me doctrine. That doesn't do anything for me. Tell me stories. Let me leave here with the warm fuzzies. Let me come to church and get pumped up. But don't give me doctrine. I want to tell you something. Without doctrine, it's very difficult for people to be enlightened. People need the truth. First of all, the truth is poured into the doctrine, and then the doctrine is poured into the people. And Paul's concept here is incredible to me. He said, you were slaves to sin. What is the power that will take you out of that slavery? Being enlightened by a form of doctrine. Doctrine which changes your life. What is doctrine? It's the systematic teaching of the Word of God. It's not church light. I came across these sarcastic words by Wilbur Reese, see if they don't resonate with something you know. He wrote, I would like to buy $3 worth of God, please. Not enough to explode my soul or disturb my sleep, but just enough to equal a cup of warm milk or a snooze in the sunshine. I want ecstasy, not transformation. I want the warmth of the womb, not a new birth. I want a pound of the eternal in a paper sack. I'd like to buy just $3 worth of God, please. Did you know that's where a lot of folks are today? Don't give us doctrine. Give us something that makes us feel good. But feel good doesn't change lives. And what Paul is doing while he writes to the Romans is giving us some great truth here. He's saying, you were enslaved to sin, but you were changed by the form of doctrine to which you were exposed. And then through this enlightenment, you were emancipated. You were set free. And then it starts all over again. Having been enslaved and enlightened and emancipated, now they're enslaved again. Notice verse 18. And you became slaves of righteousness. Once again, you can't be slaves to two masters. These Romans, as Paul writes to them, had been enslaved to sin. And then they heard the gospel and the mold or the truth that was poured into them. And they were enlightened. They became Christians and they were emancipated. And now the Bible says, and now, having been set free from the old slavery, you become slaves to Christ. Wow. Now, how are these things alike? From the characteristics of slavery to the cycle of slavery, we now see the comparisons of it. And I want you to notice two phrases in verse 19 that put this together for us grammatically. He says, just as you presented your members as slaves to uncleanness and of lawlessness leading to more lawlessness, so now present your members as slaves of righteousness to holiness. Now here's Paul's teaching. He's saying there was a time when you presented your members, which is your faculties, your mind, your heart, your soul, your body, your members. He said, you presented your members to slavery, to sin. Just as you did it then, so now do that same thing to your new master, to Christ. Paul says that our response to grace is to be as absolute as our response was to sin. The apostle uses this parallel language to make this point. First of all, giving us the illustration of the old slavery. He says, just as you once presented your members as slaves to uncleanness and lawlessness, leading to more lawlessness. Isn't that what we did when we were not Christians? Before coming to Christ, we gave ourselves to sin. We didn't even think it was a bad thing. It was just what everybody did. What did you do when you didn't know Christ? You did what you wanted to do. What was best for you? What made you happy? What gave you pleasure? What turned you on? That's where the world is today. We made our bodies available to Satan to use for whatever purposes. And when Paul uses the word uncleanness, he's talking about our outward life. And when he uses the word lawlessness, he's talking about our inward life. And when he describes it as leading to more lawlessness, what he's telling us is that sin is not static, it's dynamic. That there isn't anything such as just being in a holding pattern in your sin. Here's the way it looks, folks. You're either getting better or you're getting worse, but you're not standing still. Aristotle, years before Paul, gave us this insight in a little paragraph I found. He said, each action which we do in life is voluntary, but with each voluntary action, our disposition becomes increasingly involuntary. Over a period of time, we continue to make choices, but the choices are influenced by our former choices until a predisposition toward right or wrong choices develops within us. Isn't that true? Let me give you the modern paradigm of that that you've probably heard before. It goes like this. Sow an act, reap a habit. Sow a habit, reap a character. Sow a character, reap a life. There is no such thing, young people, as an unimportant choice. Every choice we make prepares us to make the next choice and influences the next choice that we make, which influences the next choice, so that if you sow an act, it will become a habit. And if you sow a habit, it will become your character. And if you sow a character, it will become your life. Paul talks about the old slavery, but now he wants us to understand how that applies to who we are in Christ. Notice verse 19. So now, present your members as slaves of righteousness for holiness. We are to take ourselves, and just as we allowed sin and pleasure and Satan and all of that just to have us, we're to come now to Christ, and in the same way, we're to say to him, Lord God, I am your slave. Take me. Use me for your purposes. Whatever you want, that's what I want. Tell me what to do, Lord. I'm ready to do it. Where are we going today, Lord? I'm your slave. I want to be your servant. And as we follow this pattern in Christ, we will discover that yielding ourselves to righteousness will have the same exponential effect on us as unrighteousness had before. If we go on living this righteous life and practicing it with all of our might and energy and all of our time, here's what we will find. We will find that the process that went on before, in which we went from bad to worse and became viler and viler, is upside down and reversed. You become cleaner and cleaner and purer and holier and more conformed into the image of the Son of God. That's how it works. You make a choice for God, and it makes the next choice for God easier to make. And little by little, you sow these choices of righteousness, and these choices become habits, and these habits become your character, and then your character becomes your life. One of the things this proves, if it doesn't prove anything else, men and women, is this. There's no such thing as staying the same as you are. You're either getting more and more holy or getting more and more sinful. Oh, no, you say, Pastor, I'm in a holding pattern. No, you're not. You may think you are, but you're not. You're either going toward Christ or you're moving away from him. So once again, I want to ask you, whose slave are you?
14: Yeah. Paul considered himself bound to Christ in a kind of slavery that was voluntary, but so overwhelmingly productive for Paul. He only did those things which he knew Christ wanted him to do. And he followed Christ as a slave would follow his master. That's the way to find victory. You might think, oh, that's not what I want to do. I want more freedom to have fun and do my thing. Well, is it making you happy? Is it giving you joy? Has it caused you to have satisfaction in your life? Are you looking back and saying, boy, I'm sure glad I lived my life that way? The Bible teaches you a new way. And that's what we're talking about during these days in the month of July. We're talking about making sense of it all, seeing the world with a biblical perspective. And we'll continue that tomorrow right here on this good station.
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24: Welcome to Let's Talk About Jesus with your host, Wayne Monblow. We invite you to join us today as Wayne teaches, counsels, and leads us in a fellowship of God's love. Let's Talk About Jesus is an outreach of Loving Grace Ministries. With headquarters in northern New Jersey, Loving Grace Ministries is dedicated to ministering the compassion, grace, and unconditional love of Jesus Christ for all people. 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And now, Wayne Monblow.
14: Hallelujah, Lord God. Our Father in heaven, we are rejoicing in you. In you, Abba Father, in your Son, our Savior, Jesus, our Messiah, in your Holy Spirit of truth that you have placed within us, calling out, Abba Father, the Spirit of your Son in our hearts. Thank you, Lord God. I thank you for this new day of new life, continuing in you, where you're perpetually making all things new, just as your mercies, loving kindnesses, and compassions are new every morning. I say yes. I say thank you. I show up before you for this. Hallelujah. Your loving kindnesses, compassions, and mercies, which I pray would be blanketed over every believer, knower of you, Lord God, and would be a tremendous draw towards all people listening in to know, to come into relationship with our God of the universe.
9: His theme song,
14: who is here to live within us, that we might be set free from sin and death into your kingdom and seeking your face and your kingdom every day for the rest of our sojourn here on earth, to just stay in true time divine connection with you. I pray that everyone who calls upon your name and trusts you for salvation will take that trust into continuation, will take that trust into daily revelation, to have a ever-quickening walk in life with you, not based on an event once upon a time. That gets us in the door, in your family, in your house, but in every day, walking in the wonder of your righteousness. I pray this gift for the whole body of Christ, really, in the revelation realization of your eternal new covenant, your once for all. Hallelujah, Lord God. And as we're closing out our 49th year of my hosting Let's Talk About Jesus this week, Lord, I continue to pray for your grace and mercy upon the body of Christ, upon this world, that all would come to you for salvation, that all Christians that come to you for salvation would stay with you for continuation, and would indeed and in fact and in spirit and in truth be growing daily in the grace and in the knowledge of Jesus Christ, for certainly this is a clear path of life. So may we not be confused or disturbed
0: or shaken from our faith. But may we be stronger, closer, hallelujah, in revelation truth and understanding of you, Abba Father, you, Lord Jesus, your Holy Spirit, our purpose as Christians on this planet right now, according to you, your word, your purpose. What you say goes, Lord God, and we praise you, blessing you. I praise you and bless you for salvation. I praise you and bless you for 49 years of hosting Let's Talk About Jesus. I praise you and bless you for every life touched, and pray for every life touched to continue growing in the knowing of you, Lord God. I pray that even in this day, that all folks listening in would be blessed to draw near to you, your children, for more of you, and for all people to consider the Christ, hallelujah, to consider the cross, to consider the life, to consider what you have truly done, who you truly are, what you truly offer to us. May it be quickened. May your once for all people be quickened and received by all people. We pray this, Lord. May we who say we know you prove it by knowing you. Hallelujah. What a beautiful challenge that is every day for us, to be in active living fellowship with the living God who lives within us. Amen. May we not be in the dark. May we be in the full light of you, Lord God. And I pray that in this last week of this 49th year, Lord, our expense for this week still above $17,000. So just as always, Lord, seeking your face for an honest representation of you, full of spirit and truth today, and seeking your face for prayer support and gifts of support, that these services indeed would be blessed to continue. We pray that the whole entire body of Christ will be faithful to you, specifically Jesus Christ, with who your own word says you are right now. May we not come up short of the glory of God. For everybody, I pray this. May this service bless each one listening in. I thank you, Lord, for the words you've been sharing with me this morning in scriptures. I pray that as I minister these things, that it'll be light and life and blessing for all people. We do pray this, Lord, and ask again that you would raise up prayer partners and giving partners, and may the need of this week be met. May we go into year 50 and keep on praising you and pointing all to Jesus Christ. Even as you point me to you, every moment of every day, Lord God, hallelujah. We bless you and praise you, asking these things in Jesus' name. Amen and amen, and the Lord bless you, and welcome to our Wednesday, July 29th, 2026, service of Let's Talk About Jesus. I'm Wayne Monblow, your host, and it is a blessing, a privilege, truly, to be here right now and to have this opportunity to share good things with you of our living God. And I have prayed, you just heard it, or participated in it, and I continue to pray that there'll be a revelation of Jesus Christ for each and every one in spirit and in truth. Amen. Jesus said that the words that he speaks are spirit and life. And so may spirit and life touch you in this day. You might say, how would I know if spirit and life touched me today? Well, if spirit and life touched you today, I do believe you would respond to it. So that would be a sure way to know. How do I know I'm accepting Christ as my Savior? Well, when you actually hear yourself in faith and in supplication and simplicity, I hope, accepting Christ as Savior. Hallelujah. So God bless you. Welcome. I'm praying that the ministry will be blessed with gifts in this week that to enter into year 50 with. The month of August starts this Saturday. And August is my 49th anniversary of be 49 years of hosting Let's Talk About Jesus and entering into year 50. And I wouldn't mind 10 years down the road saying entering into year 60, but hallelujah. Well, always got to look ahead for more of Jesus. Thank you very much. Hallelujah. Don't mind that at all. Hope you don't mind either. What's Wayne going to share with us today? Something about the living Christ right now. Hallelujah. I got a good one today. I mean, the Lord blesses me in Scripture, and I pass along to you. So I had a Scripture in my mind this morning about once and for all delivered to the saints. Do you know what that verse is? Once for all delivered to the saints. So I looked that up, and I'm brought to the little epistle of Jude, just before the book of Revelation, Jude, the brother of Jesus Christ, Jude, a bondservant of Jesus Christ, and brother of James. Well, James was the brother of Jesus. Jude referred to himself humbly as a bondservant of Jesus Christ and brother of James. And he wrote a letter, and it says, to those who are the called, beloved in God the Father, and kept for Jesus Christ. Did you know that, my brothers and sisters, that according to Holy Scripture, you are called of God, our Father, and you're kept for Jesus Christ? I pray that you will be, as a Christian, specifically, explicitly, and completely, and full-heartedly and single-heartedly, kept for Jesus Christ. Not doing your own thing and guessing it out until Jesus comes back, but you're kept for Jesus Christ right now. It's precious. I'd encourage you not to squander it. How would I squander it? By just simply not paying any attention at all. Hallelujah. Because you have the opportunity as a believer today to be filled with the Holy Spirit, walking in the light of God's countenance. And some people are so depressed that they can't, and you have my mercy on that. No judgment whatsoever. Complete empathy. May the Lord touch you and lift you up. But our standard of living is Jesus Christ. He is our standard. He's the standard on a hill. He's the standard in our hearts. He's the resurrected Son of God living within our hearts. And if we walk through the day absent of that, our Christianity ain't worth a whole lot. There's very little spirit and truth, and there's just more or less a memory of a decision made with maybe a couple of thoughts attached. But wow, I mean, we're talking about knowing God of the universe in our hearts. I mean, why is that a small thing? Why do we lose interest? I don't get that, certainly. It doesn't seem to make a whole lot of sense to me. Anyway, I had this phrase, once for all, and then I just had to look it up. And I got a beautiful little once for all study to just share with you. So I'll tell you right up front, when I think about Jesus Christ once for all, that makes me think immediately of the new covenant, because the new covenant is one sacrifice once for all. So I'd like to share this with you. And just before I do, let's see if I can do it in about 60 seconds without digressing. Share with you our website, our phone number, our address. If anybody would like to help us in this final week of year 49 to see the expenses covered for this week. And you might say, why is that such a big deal, Wayne? Because if we can't cover the expenses, we can't continue. And you might say, I was listening through 2020 through 2025. You hardly mentioned it at all. Yeah, because gifts were just flowing in the door and didn't need to, so I didn't. Since last November, things have gotten pretty thin. And so I have started sharing. And I would love to see a wave of giving to lift the boat of Let's Talk About Jesus up and set us securely into year 50. But you know what? Thy will be done. God knows. God knows. I know God knows. I know whom I have believed. And to be in need, at least between me and God, I don't recommend it actually for anybody, and it doesn't sound very good. But for me to be in need and to know that my ultimate need is God, for me, it's not a bad thing. And if I feel something along with that, some stress or some pressure, sometimes just being in ministry, sometimes just having a simple desire to minister Jesus Christ over the radio and hoping my own mouth, my own mind don't get in the way. You know, it's a sincere desire and prayer of mine. I express it to you and I pray it to God, and I hope for a happening when we're on the air that the Lord will truly bless you with himself. So here, see what I said, 60 seconds. Did I mention my phone number or my web address or No, not yet. Okay, let's do this. Hallelujah. We need help in order to continue. I pray that you're being blessed by this ministry. If you'd pray for this ministry to be following the Lord and blessed of God, I appreciate that. 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Our web address is lovinggrace.org. 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Loving Grace is like all together, two G's right next to each other. lovinggrace.org. And that would bring you to our website at the top of the homepage. You could share a gift if you'd like. You could read my Word of the Day, which is published every day. Got a couple of video prayers up there you could join with me in, a healing prayer and the Lord's Prayer, if you'd like to spend a few moments. And hopefully consider yourself blessed as a result of the fellowship there. That's our website, lovinggrace.org. And you could share a gift there, and thank you so much. And our mailing address is Let's Talk About Jesus, P.O. Box 500, Lafayette, New Jersey. And our zip code is 07848. That's Let's Talk About Jesus. That's what every gift does. Enables us to talk substantially. Not Jesus, the little guy in the corner who got into this. Jesus, the head and God, my Lord and my God. Let's restore Jesus Christ to the level of honor and glory he deserves from the whole body of Christ. And I believe that's a lot of glory God deserves. Because if we're saved, we've got to give him the glory. And if we're not saved and calling ourselves Christians, we ought to get saved and start giving God the glory rather than just giving our half-baked, biased, worldly opinions with a religious twist on it. Like it's a piece of lemon in a drink. You know, it's just Christ and all Christ and nothing but Christ, please, for the body of Christ. I want to share with you this beautiful Once for All study coming up. One note just as we head in, and this says, dear friends at Loving Grace Ministries, God bless you as you enter your 50th year of ministry through Let's Talk About Jesus. May our precious Lord Jesus continue this ministry for many years. I'm so thankful for all I have learned through your teaching. I read and reread all of the scriptures you share until it penetrates deep within my heart. You have taught me the new covenant and our priesthood, for which I am so grateful. I have a deep love relationship with Jesus as I minister unto him. This is so precious to me, and I'm so thankful for this gift. Thank you for teaching me. Hallelujah. Oh, I certainly do pray that everyone listening in would have that in-depth understanding, revelation of the new covenant and be connected with Jesus Christ on a much more intimate, personal, and consistent level than ever before. Hallelujah. Amen. May it be so. And this is why I pray we can stay on the air, because as this sister shares about being blessed by this ministry, I pray that would spread out all over the place for everybody. I pray that all Christians would fall in love with God to the degree that you just got to worship him in spirit and truth all the time, because that's where he is and that's where you want to be too. Hallelujah. So, let's get on to this. So I had this phrase in my mind, once for all, delivered to the saints, and that is Jude. It's just one chapter. It's in verses 3 and in 5, the phrase once for all. And that's what I want to share with you. So I looked it up, and then I was just, where else does the Bible say once for all? And is it all pointing to the same thing? And indeed, I believe it is. Now, Jude, I'll just read what he says, because he was writing his letter for a certain purpose, but then he realized he had to attend to another purpose. So this is what he says. Jude, by the way, I memorized this the letter of Jude when I was in seminary. I was going to try to memorize scriptures, and I thought, well, let me start with Jude. That's a pretty short one. I did have that completely memorized at one point, and I probably started forgetting it just about as soon as I completely memorized it. Anyway, so Jude, a bondservant of Jesus Christ and brother of James, to those who are the called, beloved in God the Father, and kept for Jesus Christ. God the Father keeps me for Jesus Christ. God the Father, he

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1: You know, that's just all about sound and fury signifying nothing, truly. So Jude goes on to say, "Beloved, while I was making every effort to write to you about our common salvation, I felt the necessity to write to you, appealing that you," here's the phrase that got into my mind this morning, "contend earnestly for the faith which was once for all handed down to the saints." Friends, I'm contending earnestly for the faith. I believe the faith has been once for all handed down to the saints, and I believe the once for all faith handed down to the saints has been handed down to us in the Scriptures, which we could all read and learn the same thing about God, because the Scriptures say the same thing throughout. I mean, everyone that would read the Gospel of John is going to read the same book. Now, our takeaway could be different, but if you're looking for God, if you're looking for Jesus, and if you believe God of the universe, then there's nothing beyond that, and there's nothing that would have you fall short of that. We're beloved in God the Father and kept for Jesus Christ. I pray that mindset for you today. That sounds good to me. Try walking through that today. I'm beloved of God the Father and kept for Jesus. Amen. So keep yourself for Jesus. You'll be in agreement with God the Father. "Well, but Wayne, they want me to come over here and get this miracle." Yeah, but check them out. Do they know anything about Jesus Christ? Is it all fast talk? You know? You've got to be able to, because of the Holy Spirit of the living God within you, you've got to be able to assess truth from lies. I mean, that's kind of important in Christianity, I think. "So, beloved, while I was making my every effort to write to you about our common salvation, I felt the necessity to write to you appealing that you contend earnestly for the faith, which was once for all handed down to the saints." How was our faith once for all handed down to the saints? Well, I believe the once for all is that once for all sacrifice of Jesus Christ for sin. And Jesus Christ, once for all sacrifice of sin, his own new covenant in his blood. He establishes the new covenant in his once for all sacrifice. And then Jude goes on to say, "For certain persons have crept in unnoticed. Those who are long beforehand marked out for this condemnation, ungodly persons, who turn the grace of our God into licentiousness and deny our only Master and Lord, Jesus Christ." My only Master and Lord is Jesus Christ. It ain't a political party, it ain't a president, it ain't a pastor, it ain't a ministry, it ain't anything of planet Earth. It is the awesome creator of this universe, raised from the dead, once for all sacrifice, so that all people would have this opportunity for true life, spiritual life, eternal life, honest to God life, that doesn't Mickey Mouse around or tell lies or make up stories or elevate other things in the Scripture to the diminishment of Jesus Christ. Can't do that if the Spirit of the living God is actually resident within you. You must glorify God if the truthful Spirit of God is resident within you. You got no choice but to do that if you're going to be godly. You've got to glorify God. You're not going to glorify God by walking in the flesh. You know that. That's like everybody ought to know that immediately, right? So certain people have corrupted in, you know, wanting us to deny our only Master and Lord Jesus Christ. How do they get you to deny your only Master and Lord Jesus Christ? But they make you follow them. That's it. "Now I desire to remind you, though, you know all of these things once for all, that the Lord, after saving a people out of the land of Egypt, subsequently destroyed those who didn't believe. Angels who didn't keep their own domain, abandoned their proper abode. He's kept in eternal bonds unto darkness, the judgment of the great day. Sodom and Gomorrah, the cities around them, since they in the same way as these indulged in gross immorality, went after strange flesh, are exhibited as an example in undergoing the punishment of eternal fire. Yet in the same way, these men also, by dreaming, defile the flesh and reject authority and revile angelic majesties." So Jude ain't kidding around. This is a letter to the church about, look out, friends. That's what it is. And I realize

0: really don't think the church has much of an understanding of what percentage portion of the New Testament is just overflowing with warnings to Christians about not messing up our awesome faith in the Lord. And there are whole letters written about it, like Jude, like 2 Peter. I mean, Jesus, you know, to what do I compare this generation, right? The blind are leading the blind. So, I mean, you know, this people honors me with their lips, but their hearts are far from me. If we're impervious to all the warnings in the scripture, that indicates to me we're not spiritually alive. Because if you're spiritually alive, you're kind of sensitive to everything in scripture, okay? You don't have big, vast swaths that you don't even look at. I mean, because God has sensitized you, thank God, to Jesus Christ. He's keeping you for Jesus Christ. Agree with that. That's where the life and the light is. That's where the living bread and the living water are, all of the time. So Jude is filled with warnings. And at the end, he says, you, beloved, ought to remember the words that were spoken beforehand by the apostles of our Lord Jesus Christ. They were saying to you, in the last time there will be mockers, following after their own ungodly lusts. And then here's the key. How am I going to know which one it is? It's pretty simple. Look at the next verse. These are the ones who cause divisions, worldly-minded, devoid of the Spirit. You're worldly-minded, and you know what worldly-minded means in the margin? It means merely natural. Worldly-minded means you're just merely natural. These are the ones who cause divisions, worldly-minded, devoid of the Spirit. But you, beloved, building yourselves up on your most holy faith, praying in the Holy Spirit, keep yourselves in the love of God, waiting anxiously for the mercy of our Lord Jesus Christ to eternal life. Have mercy on some, save others, and be now to him. Hallelujah, to the only true God. So I did a little thing about once for all, and I'd just like to walk you through it, hopefully quickly, but, I mean, when do I do in Scripture anything quickly? Because I see one verse, it reminds me of another verse, and then we're off to the races again pretty quickly. So anyway, in John chapter 6, here's what I got the first one in the New Testament. John chapter 6, verse 63. Well, actually, that's on a different theme I wanted to talk to you about. Hallelujah. I got a lot of things to share with you today. Okay, let's start here. In Romans chapter 6, verse 10, listen to this. Paul the Apostle writes, while we were enemies, we were reconciled to God through the death of his Son. Much more, having been reconciled, we shall be saved by his life. Not only this, but we also exult in God through our Lord Jesus Christ, whom we have now received the reconciliation, and I need to see where he died for sin once for all. I got this in here. I don't have my right verse number written in here. It's in Romans chapter 6, I think. Let me see if I can find it. I write myself so many notes, and unfortunately, I didn't write that one down. So it says, he died to sin once for all. Hallelujah. And I'm just looking at it's here. I know it's here, friends. Anyway, if while we were enemies, we were reconciled to God through the death of his Son, much more, having been reconciled, we should be saved by his life. Well, that's my own thing here, because I didn't, there's all about Jesus doing that. Anyway, well, I guess I better move on to the next thing, and hopefully the first thing will come back to me. Sometimes that happens, too. And sorry about that, friends. But anyway, moving on, once for all, let's get into the letter of Hebrews, chapter 7, verse 27 of Jesus Christ says, he does not need daily, like those high priests, to offer up sacrifices, first for his own sins and then for the sins of the people, because this he did once for all when he offered up himself. For the law appoints men as high priests who are weak, but the word of the oath, which came after the law, appoints a son made perfect forever. That oath that came after the law is Psalm 110. David says, the Lord has sworn and will not change his mind, saying, thou art a priest forever, according to the order of Melchizedek. That's our Lord Jesus Christ, once for all. Verse 22 of Hebrews 7 says, so much more also, Jesus has become the guarantee of a better covenant. Jesus, because he continues forever, holds his priesthood permanently. Therefore, he's able to save forever those who draw near to God through him. So, once for all. He did this once for all. He did this once for all when he gave himself. In Hebrews chapter 9, verse 11, we're told this. When Christ appeared as a high priest of the good things to come, he entered through the greater and more perfect tabernacle, not made with hands, that is to say, not of this creation, not through the blood of goats and calves, but through his own blood, he entered the holy place once for all. How? Through his own blood. Through his own blood, he entered the holy place once for all, having obtained eternal redemption. That is the new covenant blood of Jesus Christ shed once for all, through which Jesus Christ takes his own perfect blood into the perfect tabernacle in heaven, and where he obtains for us eternal redemption once for all. Just going on, if the blood of goats and bulls and the ashes of a heifer, sprinkling those who have been defiled, sanctify for the cleansing of the flesh, how much more will the blood of Christ, who through the eternal Spirit offered himself without blemish to God, cleanse your conscience from dead works to serve the living God? For this reason, he's the mediator of a new covenant. Where a covenant is, there must of necessity be the death of the one who made it. Even the first covenant was not inaugurated without blood. I mean, I really got it. Why doesn't all of Christianity know and celebrate the new covenant? It's just taught plainly throughout Scripture. Guess what I've had to realize as I get older and older in Christ? All these people that like to strut around and say they believe the Bible, every word of it, they're not genuine. They're just, maybe they think they are, but they ain't really looking at every word in the book. They're not even trying. They got baked-in beliefs before they even opened the book, and it blinds them from seeing what's in here. Because if you're looking for God, hello, his name is Jesus, and he had a once-for-all sacrifice, and it's all for your good. It's your salvation, your growth, your revelation, your eternal life, every gift of the Spirit. I mean, every good thing that comes to you as a Christian is all through this once-for-all sacrifice. It's the reason he's a mediator of a new covenant, because he did it once for all. So, down in chapter 10, we see this. Let's see, where do I want to come in this? Let's just get into verse 9. Then he said, behold, I've come to do your will. He takes away the first, meaning covenant, in order to establish the second, meaning covenant. By this will, we have been sanctified through the offering of the body of Jesus Christ once for all. Once for all. Once for all. Once for all, friends. It's one time for all people. Peter has a comment upon this. 1 Peter chapter 3, verse 18, Christ also died for sins, once for all, the just for the unjust, so that he might bring us to God, having been put to death in the flesh, but made alive in the Spirit. Once for all. Once for all. You ever hear the phrase, one for all and all for one? That's Jesus Christ. It was once for all. And the all who have received it should be all for the one, Jesus the Christ. I'm kept for Jesus Christ. Your Bible tells you that. The Bible tells me that. I'm just going to believe it. I'm not going to ignore it and look for something else. That's greedy, world-based, got animosity with it. Ugh, who, you know... A Christian needs that like you need Satan to be your best friend or something. I mean, you should flee from the devil. Resist the devil, he will flee from you, and flee. Flee to the Lord. Run to the rock. Rock, will you hide me, O sinner man? You know, there's a reason that's a song, you know, and there's a reason why it sticks around. Because it may be fun to sing, or it may sound fun to listen to the run for the rock. Rock, will you hide me? Well, you know, you could sing it and laugh at it, or you could treat it like it's the best invitation you ever heard in your whole existence. That's the way it is to me. I so thank God for saving my life, friends. So, once for all, that's our Lord Jesus Christ. He gave himself for us. It was once for all. He died to sin once for all. I'm still looking for that. Oh, thank you, hallelujah. I found it. Back to Romans. I did find it. You know what I was doing before? I was reading to you Romans 5:10. That's why I didn't find it there. It's Romans 6:10. For the death that he died to sin once for all. But the life that he lives to God. Even so, consider yourselves to be dead to sin, but alive to God in Christ Jesus. That's your main focus. Do you think God cares about your opinions about this planet? God's looking for people that will seek first the kingdom of God and his righteousness. Jesus teaches us to pray. And how does this prayer begin? Our Father who art in heaven, hallowed be thy name. Thy kingdom come. It's your first supplication. Our Father who art in heaven, hallowed be thy name. Thy kingdom come. Thy will be done on earth as it is in heaven. How come people pray that all the time and don't want to do it? Then they pray that prayer and they get back to their favorite political party, their favorite political leader. What do you think of all these wars? Are you praying for peace? Or do you just read the Bible and say, well, it says there'll be this in the end? I mean, how detached are religious people from Jesus Christ, Abba Father, the scriptures, and basically reality in this world right now? If you know the reality of this world right now and you consider yourself a Christian, You're gonna want to make doubly sure you're in the group of the elect right now. Why would I do that, Wayne? Because maybe you read the Bible and you see what it's like in the end days. Unless those days had been shortened, you know, no flesh would be around. You know, you either believe the Lord and the Lord's word or you do not. And playing in between is you're not doing yourself a favor when you play in between. The playing in between is like, You're still messing around with your natural mind. You know, you get the brakes on your spiritual life when your natural mind is second-guessing everything the Holy Spirit or Holy Scripture lays out for you. It's like there's tension, there's adversariness, and you could just simply, you know, let the Lord rebuke that stuff. You know, there's a great little thing in Jude, and I take it as a tip for myself as well, because we are in spiritual warfare, you know. And this is in Jude, back to Jude for the same way. In verse 9, here's what Jude wrote. Michael the archangel, when he disputed with the devil and argued about the body of Moses, did not dare pronounce against him a railing judgment, but said, "The Lord rebuke you." But these men revile the things which they do not understand. It's just getting into all these people that have crept into Christianity. These are the men who are hidden reefs in your love feasts, when they feast with you without fear, caring for themselves, clouds without water. They're grumblers. They're finding fault, following after their own lusts. They speak arrogantly, flattering people for the sake of gaining advantage. But you, beloved, ought to remember the words that were spoken beforehand by the apostles of our Lord Jesus Christ. I'm telling you, you don't need a bunch of sweaty ministers walking around yelling, wiping their foreheads, who all sound like each other. You need someone that's going to tell you about Jesus Christ. And I don't care whether they're sweaty or not sweaty, as long as they're telling you about Jesus Christ. I've been in both cases telling people about Jesus Christ. All depends. It's pretty easy to get heated talking about the Lord Jesus Christ, especially if you're outside in a hot, humid environment to begin with. But you know what I mean? Sometimes it's all affectation, walking around, you know, and it's kind of like it's not from the scripture, but boy, is it culturally copied. And that's the way it is. You know, the blind lead the blind. Jesus said so a long time ago. Hallelujah. So anyway, once for all, the faith which was handed down once for all. So, yeah, to come back to this, I believe this is what I have been doing for the 49 years, which is this, contending earnestly for the faith which was once for all handed down to the saints. That's why you don't hear me getting excited about any current movements of God, because, you know, I got saved in 1972. You know how many things I've seen come and gone that were declared to be movements of God? And you just know, you know, they're movements of people. And the whole movement is kind of like bypassing God, and yet think that they're doing God a big favor or something. But, you know, it's just like, how about a true movement to Jesus Christ for the glory of Abba Father in the purity of the Holy Spirit? I'm all for that. I'm all for that. Hallelujah, friends. So I have been contending earnestly for the faith through Let's Talk About Jesus for 49 years. I believe that with all my heart. And I believe that you are being kept for Jesus Christ, and I don't mind reminding you of that. And there are certain people who crawl in unaware and start messing things up because they want to siphon off some of these Christians for their own purposes. That's what con artist ministers in combination with politicians, that's the only thing they can do. They look at Christians as a voting block. That's why the whole church got politicized, by the way, back by the 1970s. That's when this whole thing started. Because a couple of men, they got together and they were sick and tired of Christians dividing up their votes. Some of them are Democrats, some of them are Republicans. Well, we got to kick that out. We want to make them all Republican, and then we'll sell our souls to the Republican Party. And that's exactly what happened historically. I don't care what anybody out there is thinking right now. I'm just going to lay that out there. That is exactly what happened, all right? So you can ride that one, or you could pay attention to God and God's word right now. You know what? It's better to say, you're saved and kept for Jesus Christ, to be filled with the Holy Spirit of God. And in case anyone's got their nose out of joint, well, what relevance am I going to have in this world? See, as long as you love this world, you ain't going to love God, because he don't need any rivals. And neither do you. You don't need any rivals in your heart. When God has so loved the world that he gave his only begotten son, give yourself half a chance to realize what that really actually means without immediately having it apostatized into something that belongs to this ever-sinking world. You know, the world, the flesh, and the devil, they ain't your friend. Jesus Christ, he's a friend who sticks closer than a brother. I mean, you don't have to be super smart. You just need to know who you belong to, you know? And that's the revelation, isn't it? The purity of Jesus Christ. Paul the Apostle worried for the saints in 2 Corinthians chapter 11 that they would be corrupted, even as the serpent deceived Eve, that they would be corrupted from what? From simplicity and purity of devotion to Jesus Christ. This is what I pray for you right now. Simple, pure devotion to Jesus Christ. It flourishes. It shows you who the Lord is. It shows you who you are. You know that you're loved of God the Father and kept for Jesus all the time. I pray this for you. I pray this for the whole body of Christ. I pray for the whole body of Christ worldwide, frequently, more so the older I get. And what's my desire? That everyone will smarten up? No, that everyone would be touched by God. That everyone would hunger and thirst for God, because he's so God, he's so good. He is our light. He is our salvation. And to allow every fiber of your innermost being to respond to that, no room, time for anything else, purely for the Lord. Don't let somebody tell you you're so heavenly minded, you're no earthly good. The scripture says, set your mind on heavenly things and not of this earth, okay? For you have died and your life is hidden with Christ in God. So these con artist apostates, who love to talk loud, and you know they can't offer you revelation truth about Christ because they don't have Christ in them. If they had Christ in them, they'd be all about Christ. I'm pretty sure when God is in you, he does have a way of getting your attention. But if he's not in you, I can see why you wouldn't think about him all day long. So yeah. So hallelujah. You don't have to prove anything to me. Just live with the Lord and let him prove himself to you. You are being kept for Jesus Christ, and your life is best when you realize that. Your life is best and blessed when you realize that. God's keeping you for himself. You could say, well, why do I go through so many hard things? Well, you and the rest of the planet, the difference is you know the Lord. Give him an opportunity to be the sun in your sky, the wind in your sail, you know, your living water and living bread every day. He did say, in this world you have tribulation. Don't get mad at God that you live in a world of tribulation. Jesus died for the sins of the world. Don't blame them on him. Receive forgiveness from him. Hallelujah. May God quicken that word, Debbie. And thank you so much for being a part of Let's Talk About Jesus in this day. Hallelujah. I appreciate the privilege to be with you, and it's been a great privilege. I was 25 years old in 1977, just, you know, graduated from seminary. But I got to tell you, you know, just because a person goes to seminary or Bible school, please don't think you know everything when you graduate. I mean, you're lucky if you know a couple things. Matter of fact, what we used to say is we used to say this about going to seminaries. Like, when I first got here, I thought I knew everything. After a little while, I realized that there were some things I used to, that I need to know. And by the time I graduated, I realized I don't know much at all. Well, that's not bad, because how are you going to learn everything about God in a 2 or 3 year period? All I can tell you is this, is I started hosting Let's Talk About Jesus within months after graduating from seminary. But all of my growth from 1977 through 2026, it's been all in real time as I've hosted these services over the years. Certain things I've said from the beginning, ministering to the Lord, priesthood, covenant, they're just truer and truer and truer, just like Jesus Christ is. But it's been a huge privilege in my life. And it's, you know, the best part is being in the Word. Maybe the not best part, although it certainly is, can't be on the air without it, is just the, you know, just the concerns and the words and what the Lord would have me say and not say about our financial needs. I do believe, I got it from God, that if I just went off the air and never told anybody we had a problem, that people might be like, well, why didn't you let me know? I might have helped you. So it's in that spirit. May the lion's share of the time always be for the Lord Jesus Christ. And all I can tell you this, because it just happens to be absolutely true, the more gifts would effortlessly flow into this ministry, if possible, the more time we'd have for the Lord on the air. But as it is, hallelujah, the reality today is that the need for the week, for this week, is still in excess of $17,000, as it was yesterday. We did have a couple of $100 come in yesterday. Very thankful for that. I'm very thankful for that. You know, if we have a day and we go to the mail and there's not even one letter in there, not a gift, you know what I do? I praise the Lord. I do. This is what God wants me to do. God wants me to praise Him. If nothing comes in, if a little comes in, if a lot comes in, I have to keep thanking the Lord, because that's more important than basing the up and down of your walk with God on whether a gift came in or not. I mean, there's a consistency in Christ that exceeds that. That's what I'm looking for, and I hope you too, because He is consistent. Oh, the Lord is so good. The Lord is so good. And even as I say that, I really don't even know how good. All I know is He just gets gooder and gooder and better and better. And if my language sounds something, it's just spiritually true. What can I tell you? The Lord is good and great, and I get older, and I just get more experience of the Lord being so good and so great. Hallelujah. Amen. Looking forward to continuing. I pray this ministry challenges you in the love of God and in the new covenant of Jesus Christ. I'm not here to be a hand-holding person. I'm not here to just sit in the parlor while we basically just hang out and wait for Jesus to come back. I'm contending earnestly for the faith that was once for all delivered to the saints. And a lot of the church is not being told the whole truth. If Christianity doesn't even understand itself, you're a new covenant religion. And it's glorious and awesome. If you think that what God did with Moses and Israel and Abraham and David and the priesthood and Noah and everything, if you think that's all great and glorious, just realize God made promises to these people. A covenant is a promise. It's an agreement. God makes these things with people. And either God lies and performs or doesn't perform, or God does perform and tells the truth. So all of the old covenants, they can only be true if God fulfills them, friends. And he did it in Christ. And I would just pray that every Christian would know that. You should know this. What do you mean? What covenant did God make with David? That he won't lack someone on the throne. Well, Jesus is on the throne. Well, yes, Jesus, son of David. That's a covenant God fulfilled. What about with Abraham? Your descendants will be like the sand of the sea. The Bible teaches us God fulfilled that covenant with Abraham in Jesus Christ. Just read Galatians. You'll see that. You know, it's just, it's true. It happens to be true. The new covenant of your eternal salvation fulfilled every old covenant, and that's why we're in the new, the eternal covenant. God who raised Jesus from the dead through the blood of the eternal covenant. A covenant is in effect only when the person who made it dies. Jesus had to die in order for the new covenant of your and my salvation, the once for all sacrifice. That's why the Old Testament sacrificial system ended. You might say, well, wait, no, it ended because the temple was destroyed. Same thing, it ended. Do you notice that Jesus was raised from the dead like within a generation before the temple was destroyed? I mean, these are actually historical things, you know. The temple was destroyed in 70 A.D. The sacrificial system ended. The kingship ended. It hasn't come back even to this day. You know, Christians rejoice that Israel was made a nation in 1948. And I'm kind of like, okay, do you know who the king is right now? I have to... Do you know how tedious and awful it is to hear about Christians getting all excited about a red heifer in Israel 2 years ago? You know, it's utter sheer ridiculousness and ignorance being treated as if it's some sort of spiritual reality. And I'm like, wow, Christians, you've got the king of the universe, hopefully, living within you. I mean, heads up, friends, everybody, once for all. That includes me and you. We're part of all, once for all. And we know the Lord, and we can share the Lord and tell the world about the Lord so that others might know him, which brings me right back to right now. Hallelujah. Thank you so much for being a part of this day's service of Let's Talk About Jesus, our Wednesday, July 29th. August begins my 50th year. Thank you all for helping us reach it. I mean, a couple months ago, it was iffy. So we are making it into year 50. How we're making it in? Well, we're there. That's going to be good. We have remaining need this week, our last week of year 49. We're short of our expenses right now coming to the year today, Wednesday morning. We're short of our expenses by more than $17,000. It's a $20,000 weekly budget. 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And if anybody would pray or give, thank you so very, very much. 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If you just would share something, if you're able to, if you'd be blessed to, if you'd be happy to. 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And our mailing address is Let's Talk About Jesus, P.O. 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Whether you write in, go online, or a phone call, thank you so much. And it's been a blessing to share the word of the Lord with you. And I look forward to doing it again tomorrow. Thank you. God bless you.
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5: Welcome to Seculo. That's right, July 29th. Welcome to the show. Of course, a lot of you are probably paying attention to what's going on in Capitol Hill, as Dr. Anthony Fauci refuses to answer any questions related to this current COVID-19 investigation. Of course, this is not necessarily all that shocking. This comes out of a moment where he was pushed and pushed and pushed. Again, remember, he already has a pardon. So really, let's just be honest, not a whole lot can be done in terms of any sort of criminal intent. So if you start calling in asking about that, know that the answer is pretty clear. I mean, he was pardoned by a president of the United States. It doesn't mean he couldn't answer questions or talk about maybe some of the issues that came up or maybe what we now know 6 years into the future. I think it's okay to want to ask questions and to learn more about maybe if the origin stories were wrong, maybe if we have more understanding of the science behind it, you know, whatever it could be. And this obviously comes after his diary entries. And again, I think we need to understand that these were digital entries that were made that were part of federal files. These weren't, it wasn't like someone stole his journal and went and scanned in these documents to find it. He was keeping a log, sometimes in a way that felt, comedic, if you will, looking back on it, or childish, talking about his own celebrity, talking about sort of the, I can't believe how famous I am kind of moments. You know, I'm people love me. They're honking their horns at me. This has been the, I'm the most famous person in the world. Of course, at the same time, we were dealing with a global pandemic that killed, millions of people, including a lot of our friends and family. And we were dealing with the same situation. So when he's asked, how does he answer? Over and over the same way. And by I mean over and over, I mean well over 100 times, 111 times as we speak right now. Any questions related to COVID-19? He had one simple answer. I guess we could play one of those right now.
7: That's right. Let's play. This is from the very beginning. And this is actually where Senator Paul, the chairman of the Senate Homeland Security and Government Affairs Committee, had placed in front of him for the record a copy of U.S. code that deals with contempt of Congress. And this is kind of how it started after Dr. Fauci gave kind of a lengthy opening statement before invoking his right not to testify. This is what happened. This is Bite 3, Senator Paul talking with Dr. Fauci just a few hours ago.
8: In the red folder on your table is a copy of Section 192 of Title 2 of the U.S. Code. Your counsel has been provided a copy as well. That section makes it a crime for a witness appearing under subpoena to refuse to answer any questions pertinent to the question under inquiry. Do you have that in front of you?
9: On the advice of counsel, I respectfully decline to answer based upon my rights under the Fifth Amendment of the Constitution.
8: Let the record record that the witness has refused to answer whether there's a folder in front of him based on his Fifth Amendment right.
5: And that's sort of just how ongoing it begins and goes on and on and on, pleading the Fifth, if you will. Again, the same time, the consequences of this are potentially minimal from a personal standpoint, unless he was to get himself into something severely bigger.
7: Well, and that's what we'll talk about in the next segment. We'll talk about contempt of Congress, as Senator Paul has already scheduled a vote for the committee on August 5th to take up that question of whether he should be held in contempt of Congress the way he's testifying. We'll also talk about the thing because it was signed by an auto pen. We'll talk about that. We've talked about it before, and you probably won't like it if that's your comment. What the answer probably is.
5: All right, phone lines are open for you. 1-800-684-3110. 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That's at 1-800-684-3110. 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
5: Welcome back to Secular. We do have some lines open, 1-800-684-3110. If you're watching online, you can call in, too. I'd love to hear from you, 1-800-684-3110. Thanks for everyone who is joining us. I think we need to recap a little what's going on right now. Dr. Fauci is on Capitol Hill. Will, why don't we give him an idea of why he's there in the first place, 6 years later, after the COVID nightmare, thankfully, has mostly come to a close at this point, but why 6 years later he's being grilled on Capitol Hill?
7: Well, this comes as Senator Paul, who has been investigating the origins as well as the way that it was handled in the United States for as long as it's existed, as long as there was the entire pandemic, Senator Paul was trying to get to the bottom of this. He's a medical doctor, but he is also the chairman of the Homeland Security and Government Affairs Committee in the Senate. And this comes as he was able to get from the Department of Health and Human Services, HHS, these diary entries from the from Dr. Fauci. And Secretary Kennedy actually put out that they are not private diaries, as the press has been calling them, but he cleared it up and said they were not personal journals. They were government records created on a government computer by a federal employee during one of the most consequential public health emergencies in history. Under federal law, these documents belong to the American people.
5: And if anything, they're fascinating reads from, sort of the morbid, dark humor that comes out of it, but also just to have this as public record. This is history at this point.
7: Well, and it's as it is written in diary form, it does give a linear look at this. But here's some of the biggest problems that we're finding from it and why this hearing was necessary to bring Dr. Fauci before the committee. And you would think as publicly as he was willing to speak and go everywhere, pandemic, even declaring I am science at one point, that he would be fine with answering some of these questions, that he would be precise in his answers, that maybe he would have an answer for some of these. And some of these wouldn't even be a perjury trap per se, because he was on a podcast where he was saying something different than what was in his diary. But what it goes to show, and why this is important, I believe, for the Senate to look into, is that it's trying to get to the bottom of why he was saying things like in his personal notes that the fatality rate was much lower than he was publicly saying. And he was directly contradicting on similar days. Even the issue of the origin, such as did it start in the wet market? He was going out publicly and saying that it probably did start there and writing at the same time that it wasn't. And let's actually play one of those for people. This is from his notes where he says, "We now know the market was not the source. It was the amplifier." And in this bite that we're going to play, bite 12, is that he says the direct opposite the next day. So having the Senate ask real questions of, hey, why did it go down this line, making it so political about the source, when at one point you were out there publicly telling people, and this is by 12, that it was from a wet market, and then we'll show what's in his diary the day before. So first, the soundbite, and then I'll show you on screen.
18: Now, in the novel coronavirus, we don't know exactly what that animal was, but some animal, probably in a wet market, where they bring in a variety of different types, sacrifice them, particularly around holidays, like the Lunar New Year, it is totally not surprising that you're seeing the facilitation of this jump from the animal species to the human.
7: So there on that Zoom call, which was as he had the CDC and the all the health banners behind him, this official statement, he's talking about it jumping from a human, from an animal to a human in the wet market. That was on January 27th of 2020. On January 26th, his diary entry read like this. It said, "Game on! Things are changing rapidly." Which, once again, given the context, is this dark humor of the fact that he was almost giddy that game on, we're in the middle of this. But then it goes down here. It says, "Now appears, using the EPI data and genomic data, that the first infection was in early December and not connected to the market. The infection spread among people weeks before the Chinese reported they were dealing with a new infection that gave the virus time to establish itself in multi-generational sustained spread. Remember, early on, the Chinese were saying there is no human-to-human transmission and all 27 cases were from the market. Now we know the market was not the source. It was the amplifier." So that day, the 26th, in his notes, he's very clear. It didn't come from the market. Publicly, he was saying the opposite. Now, that isn't even a perjury situation if he's saying that publicly in a Zoom call or situation. But doesn't the Senate, especially the Homeland Security and Government Affairs Committee, have the right to get to the bottom of why you're publicly saying one thing, misleading the American people, when you're privately writing, it is the exact opposite? That's the problem here. It's important that we trust people that would be in the future in a pandemic situation, trust someone that is in a position of telling the American people what is what. And as we keep going through this diary and what he said publicly, they were many times at odds, as well as getting the ridiculous things where he's pointing out how famous he is. People are waving, they're naming donuts after him. All of that's in the diaries and all that.
5: He's buying his own bootleg merch.
7: At the same time, he goes before the Senate and says he has to take the Fifth Amendment. Now, there is the Josh Hawley statement of saying, and there is precedent for that, that if you have no real concern of prosecution,
19: the legal consequences,
7: because of this pardon, then you don't have to worry about that. You can't invoke your Fifth Amendment privilege. There could be arguments that maybe he's concerned about state prosecution or things of that. I would tend personally for everyone, and I'm not a Fifth Amendment expert, but I would almost want more absolute authority of the text of the Constitution than the precedent on whether or not you can waive your right to the Fifth Amendment protection.
19: Yeah, I don't think that's...
7: But it is still telling. And also, in a civil suit, if you are sued civilly and you take the Fifth Amendment, a jury can infer some guilt there. Well, you can't say,
19: At a minimum, it shows he's concerned about the way he would answer these questions.
7: Right.
19: Or his lawyer is concerned. Yeah, I'm sure they have meetings beforehand going, okay, if you're going to ask this, how are you going to answer it? And then at some point they said, you know what? Just plead the Fifth 111 times. And by the end of it, we'll just walk out of this and just be done with it. You show up, you did what you're supposed to do. You know what? It's probably sound legal advice if you're his lawyer. I'm not saying it's moral. I'm not saying it's the right thing to do. I'm saying if you're just talking about have a client who clearly could perjure himself or could do something that could cause a damage to that very, very broad pardon that he had and that everyone really got in the Biden administration, that at this point, remember, a lot of started under Trump, but the Biden administration is who pardoned him. When you have that significant of a pardon, why risk it? And you may say, well, it's better for the American people. Again, I'm not judging this based on what's right and wrong at this point. I'm talking about if you're a lawyer trying to give him advice, I understand that, especially if you're an older person who could get easily tripped up. It's the reason why he wouldn't answer simple questions. People ask about that, you know, questions like, is there a folder in front of you? Well, the reason you're saying no is you don't want to open up anything for questioning. And clearly that was the route they decided to go. Does it make you look bad? Sure. Does it make you look guilty? Of course it does. But does it also end up with you messing something up and going to jail? Also, no. So you take a day of a little egg on the face and you move forward.
7: Well, and once again, I think there is some sort of catharsis for the American people and the constituents of these senators. One of those, you know, made-for-TV type hearings. Obviously it is. People were tuned in. But I think that the real questions they were asking that he would take the Fifth to are necessary. Because even this,
19: I think we should have these answers, by the way. I'm not saying that we... I don't want it to be misconstrued at all that I'm saying this is the right thing to do. But I'm saying it's probably the best legal advice to keep him out of some sort of legal trouble. Right. I understand why a lawyer would say, don't do this.
7: Well, and once again, when you look at this, this is from his diary, February 1st, 2020, and they're talking about the origins once again. And if they had been forthcoming about the origins, I think a lot of the issues people had would have been able to be navigated in a more constructive way. Because all of a sudden we know that, and now we definitely know he was lying publicly versus what he was saying in his diary. That is where people stopped to trust him. And this is, once again, he's talking February 1st, says, the rest felt, talking about all this list of doctors, that deliberate insertion was possible, and given the fact that Dr. Zhang Li Shi at the University of Wuhan has been working for years on gain of function in coronaviruses to allow adaptation of the spike protein to bind to human ACE2 receptor. He's saying the doctor at the University of Wuhan was working on the very science that allowed the coronavirus to adapt to humans, and only one out of a litany of doctors disagreed with the fact that it could have been done on purpose.
19: All right, we'll keep you updated on this topic. We're also going to move forward a little bit. There's a lot going on in the world, including what's happening in Iran, and some big updates from the world of the ACLJ. If you've been following a lot of our cases, we've got a big update coming up in the next segment. And of course, we're in the Liberty Drive. I'm going to tell you why you got to give today.
20: We've witnessed monumental legal victories from defending the 14th Amendment and protecting our sacred American right to vote, the overturning of Roe versus Wade, and standing up for the things we've achieved. The battle is far from over. The attacks on our constitutionally protected rights persist. Countless unborn babies remain in jeopardy, and across the globe, innocent Christians are being targeted and killed across this country and around the world. This fight isn't just the ACLJ's. 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None of the victories we've won would have been possible without the unwavering support of ACLJ members and ACLJ champions. 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
1: Small overview of the work that we're doing here. Those are just sort of some interesting talking points. And then you go more nuanced. You go into the cases that are happening, the individual people. You heard about some yesterday. And today we have an update on another one. And this one, Will, has been one we've talked about before. This is a girl, a Christian girl, who seems to continually get herself into some hot water with the school because she is very loud and proud about her faith.
2: Well, once again, she's in hot water only because she's exercising her constitutional rights and she has a strong faith. That's the only reason that this girl is ever in trouble with the school. She's not a troublemaker. She's not doing things to violate rules. She's just living out her faith. But we've talked about this girl. This is the third time that we've had to represent this girl. It was back in when she was in second grade, I believe, when she originally was subjected to searches of her backpack for contraband. And what was the contraband? It was her Bible or gospel tracts. And she was told, you cannot talk to other students about your faith. She had other issues this school year surrounding wanting Bible club, situations like that. And then finally, at the end of the school year, there was an inclusion assembly that she was wanting to be opted out of. And we sent a letter to the school saying, here's the facts. Here's what happened. We need assurances that this will never happen again, that there's instruction to teachers that this. And they basically wrote back a letter saying none of this is true. None of it's true. And we're like, okay, first of all, there's a pattern here.
1: Yeah, we know it.
2: We understand that you are targeting this poor girl that over and over again, who's just trying to live out her faith. You're trying to violate her rights. We have now filed not only a federal lawsuit, not just on the inclusion assembly, but on this entire pattern of targeting. And last week we filed a motion for a preliminary injunction, getting ready for this back to school time period. Basically wanting the court to put a preliminary injunction in effect that will protect this student from any adverse action or retaliation from the school as they go back to school. And this case makes clear that this is a lot about much more than just her right to opt out of that assembly. That really it is about her First Amendment rights, where she is the right to share her faith with willing classmates during non-instructional time, and that she can also be on the same playing field, level playing field, constitutionally, as students who have secular views and share secular views without retribution from the school. And she has a right to not be singled out because of her viewpoint. These are all of the things that are in this motion for this preliminary injunction. So one, I'd encourage all of you, as we look ahead, we're just weeks away from getting back to school, some places earlier than others. But one, be praying for this family and this little girl. She's very brave. She has had to endure a lot in elementary school. So be praying for her and her family that you will see the fruit of her work and of her faith, and that there will be protection for her, and that she will not be scared or be fearful as she goes back to school from this administration that is targeting her. But also support the ACLJ. By your support, you equip this girl.
1: Yeah, I mean, she has never had to have legal fees. Imagine that. I mean, you have this ongoing issue that lasts years and years that somehow reoccurs and comes back up. And instead of having to figure out your family lawyer, I'd figure out likely, honestly, it would be that you do nothing and you just suck it up and deal with the fact that a school is being unjust with you. And look, we've all dealt with school systems that we don't agree with. And, you know, sometimes they don't get up to the point of being, you know, lawsuits. Some do. But instead, she's able to turn to the ACLJ team again and again and again. And she's able to get top tier attorneys. We're ready to jump into action and help defend her. As Will said, it's a painful process. It's not fun. No one wants to go through this. You would hopefully not want to do this over and over and over again in your life. But unfortunately, that is the occasion for this, this poor girl. But we have been able to provide all of this for her again with no cost to her. And that is only because people like you who listen and watch and engage in what we do here. Maybe you spend time on our website. Maybe you spend time on our social media platforms. Maybe you have gone to ACLJ.org and you have

0: ask for legal help yourself. At the end of the day, to be able to afford to do that, it's not like everyone here is a volunteer. I want to be able to hire, I've always said this, the best of the best. I want this show to look the best it can possibly look. I want this broadcast to look as professional as possible. I want to have the best producers. I want to have the best writers. I want to have the best team members. And then I want to have the best legal team as well. And we want to have offices in Washington, D.C., in Nashville, Tennessee, in Strasbourg, France, for our European Center, in Jerusalem, and in places we don't talk about, can't talk about, won't talk about. None of it happens without you. In these special months, and again, I know people get a little frustrated in the comments because they're like, Logan, you spend too much time doing this. Understand that this is a multi-million-dollar operation that does not happen without you. These are these special months where we have a group of donors who are ready to give, and they are ready to unlock their pledge. This isn't one of those, you get the, a lot of times you get the emails from politicians, that's a 400 times your match. It's not that. These people are just willing to double whatever comes in. And again, there's a limit to that. That limit is very high because we're able to go to a lot of members and say, hey, you know, come together. And again, I tell you, if we ever reach close to that limit, not only will I be celebrating, I will be letting you know. Usually we don't have to worry about that. I'm going to encourage you, though. This is the day to do it. We are wrapping up this month. We are July 29th. This Liberty Drive ends. And again, we've been celebrating the 250 of America. This is it. We are just a couple days away from the end of this drive where donations are doubled. I want you to be a part of it today. That is at aclj.org. You know, we'll move into other things that we'll talk about throughout the year. And of course, towards the end of the year, a lot opens up. We were already talking about Christmas. We're already talking about what happens. You know, we're not only in back to school mode, we're already looking towards quarter four. Cause what happens come November, Christmas display starts going up. And again, we're talking about global gigantic issues that are literally life and death around the world for people of faith. And then we're talking about people like this. A girl who just wants to be passionate about her faith, live it publicly, live it loudly, not in a troublemaker. And the other side, people just want to put up a nativity scene. And they only want to do it, by the way, if other religions and other people's holidays are also well represented. But that's too much for some communities. The ACLJ team's going to be there. That's the end of our first half hour. We got a second half hour coming up. I need you to be a part of the broadcast today. This second half hour is available on aclj.org, on YouTube, Rumble, Facebook. We are live broadcasting. Of course, you can catch us later wherever you get your podcast. But right now, 12 to 1 p.m. Eastern times when we broadcast live, be a part.
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0: Second half hour of the show today. Let's catch you up on some of the topics we're talking about. Then we're going to go around the world to some of the other content that is happening, because there's a lot happening, including some real big pushback in Iran. And you're going to hear President Trump had some not-so-G-rated language to say about what he's going to do next to Iran. Maybe we can figure out a way to do that in a more edited way, a more radio-friendly way. But did not take too kindly some of the attacks that came onto our base in Jordan. We're going to discuss that. Also, Dr. Fauci pleads the fifth 111 times this morning. All about, of course, the questioning surrounding his journal entries. That, again, I want to clarify. We say journal entries. This isn't someone came in and stole this guy's, you know, someone who was keeping a government log. I think we need him. That's maybe a more apt way to put it. A government log each and every day of what was going on. And yes, it's written from a very personal and sometimes in a way, teenage girl kind of way. And I mean that with, you know, love as someone who has tween girls. It feels sometimes like the statements that were being made in this are comical. Of course, none of it should be treated with funny. Millions of people died. It was one of the worst things that's happened in our country. And it does make you question how severe people really on the inside were taking it during both administrations, but of course, Dr. Fauci himself, who again, I have not been on here ever and been someone who lays claim or blasts him. You know, I think there were a lot of people during that were trying to figure out the best way forward. And there were times where I would say maybe it was going too far with some people's thoughts and processes on him. But what it's clear with this journal entries that have come out is that not only, it's more he was saying one thing. And really, there was an alternate reality happening. And some of that was his own brain and his own celebrity. And then the other side was not preparing the American people in the correct way.
6: Well, and once again, you brought up that, and these are what some of these entries are. Once again, not on a home computer, not on a personal diary written, but on a government computer as government record, as he's discussing very serious issues at the same time about the origins, talking about gain of function research, something we were told wasn't happening, all of this stuff. But here's some of those examples. Crazy, crazy. Donuts are being named after me. T-shirts have my picture on them and are being sold. San Francisco radio is dedicating a song to me. Curtis Mayfield singing Keep On Pushing. Coloring pictures with crayons for my picture. FaceTime with Trevor Noah. Instagram with Steph Curry. Big front page article about me in the Washington Post. Very flattering. I am the most famous and talked about person in the country and one of the most recognizable people in the world, et cetera, et cetera. It goes on.
0: And none of that is a lie. None of it is wrong. It's just the way it was presented. At the same time, you're creating a government log where you're supposed to be talking about here's what's happening day to day. And again, this wasn't something he probably had to do, something he was choosing to do. And then writing it in a way, he said, that was sadly and dark. Comedy at its worst, maybe. Just going, I can't believe this is really what was going through. The person who was trying to keep us safe during all of this, and the person we were relying on directly. And look, a lot of people had pushback against him. I understand the pushback against him. I also understand the pushback against the pushback. But when you look at this kind of thing, that is, again, dark comedy, because it's an elderly man speaking like this about himself. I mean, how embarrassing. I mean, just be honest. Like, it's just embarrassing. You know, I mean, just, it's wild. It's wild. Phone lines are open. I want to hear from you. 1-800-684-3110. When we get back, we're also going to talk again about the response that is happening in Iran. That MOU is gone, everybody. And President Trump said some pretty strong words about what is going to happen next. We'll make sure those are edited, safe for the little ears. But, you know, only in a way that this president seems to say, at least out loud and publicly, and making statements. So we'll discuss that coming up here. Again, phone lines are open. I want to hear from you. 1-800-684-3110. That's at 1-800-684-3110. Liberty Drive, you know the drill. ACLJ.org. Have them doubled. We'll be right back.
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8: 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Believe in God, believe also in me. In my Father's house are many mansions. If it were not so, I would have told you. I go to prepare a place for you. Our future is not in these decaying, dying bodies, but in an everlasting, glorious body like Jesus's. Do you have the assurance of heaven when your time on earth is done? Jesus in John 6:47 told us, "Most assuredly I say to you, he who believes in me has everlasting life." In heaven, God promises us there'll be no more dying and no more crying. And best of all, we will behold his face. 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Open your heart to Jesus Christ as Lord and Savior today.
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0: All right, get on hold, by the way. This is the time, everyone. Give me a call, 1-800-684-3110, because the next segment I'll take your calls. Actually, in this segment I'll even take some calls. So 1-800-684-3110. I'm going to move us into what's going on in Iran. You know, there was a surprise attack that happened in our military bases in Jordan. Let's give a little update on what happened there, and then what President Trump said to Fox News, and what looks like the future of this conflict is going to look like.
6: Well, this is yesterday. There was a missile strike, which was attempted to be a surprise attack, is how it's being framed, by Iran on American forces in Jordan. We have military installations in Jordan, and that is what ballistic missiles were launched at on Tuesday. Central Command described it as an attempted surprise attack. Fortunately, all of the missiles were intercepted. So this was a failed attack by Iran. But the president had paused the fighting on Friday, after, I believe it was 13 consistent days of striking Iran. This was as there were reports on Monday that the U.S. was in very deep talks with Iran, but that, once again, they had come back to the table. They had apparently said some things that allowed the president to believe that he wanted to pause the strikes on Friday. And what did Iran do? They utilized that to hit American bases. I know those watching this broadcast are not going to be surprised by this, but once again,
0: you do wonder why this keeps happening, in the sense of why do we keep taking the foot off the gas and saying, you know what, we're going to go back to the negotiating table, when every time, I know President Trump wants it to end in some sort of, you know, kumbaya moment where we are all shaking hands and he has created peace in the Middle East. And that's fantastic. I would love that. But the signs just point to that's not how this is going to play out. And it didn't play out this way, by the way, because we didn't really do the job. We didn't go in there and actually topple this regime. Let's just be honest. That should have been goal number one. Instead, you thought you're going to take out the top people, and then we're going to be able to talk and have these negotiations. Show me the proof that that works at all. Because at this point, you're having our military-based attack, and then President Trump having to respond. And he responded out of rage to Fox News this morning. I don't even want to say rage. Who knows? I mean, this is President Trump. This is the way he talks. But he, to Trey Yingst, he said, again, this was a quote that was probably given over the phone, my assumption.
6: Yes.
0: He said, "We are going to beat the blanking blank out of them. You can fill in the gaps of what those blanks are." You know President Trump. You know the way he likes to talk. You know I'm not a huge fan of that. But I understand in this situation when our that you do want to respond this way. So I'm not sitting here clutching my pearls, offended here that this is how President Trump responded. In some ways, how I kind of wish he would have responded from day one.
6: Well, and once again, we're also seeing a new interesting phase to this as well. This is, there's also reports that Saudi Arabia, in conjunction with the U.S. military, was striking, some targets that were in Iraq that were Iran-backed militias. Seeing more coordination with the military of Gulf states, especially if you see countries like Bahrain, Kuwait start to get involved directly, publicly, there's no doubt that these countries have been supporting and participating, as well as we have our military facilities there. But if you see them on record of we participated in airstrikes with the United States, I think that is a completely different game. I also think that it is something that could lead to pressure from those Gulf states in continuing what we started. And so that is a good thing, one, for the pressure that's on the American military, pressure back here at home, that letting the neighbors of Iran kind of take the lead moving forward. And I also think their prerogatives may be we want to get rid of the state that is the infrastructure, the state government of the Islamic Republic of Iran could be something that those Gulf nations want to see toppled. And therefore, you see a difference of it wasn't the U.S. that went in and did it. There's some semantics games that could play out a little bit easier for the American people here back home. But it is interesting to see the Saudis that are taking a lead with this as well, coordinating with us. UAE gets more directly involved, as well as Bahrain. You see a completely different chapter of this conflict and something that could drastically change the outcome, something more like what we have been looking for and hoping for, which would be a regime change in Iran. And it would be carried out in a way that doesn't necessarily look like what we think of the United States going in and toppling a regime.
0: Yeah, we'll keep you updated on what ends up coming out of these statements from President Trump, what it actually looks like when he claims that, you know, this profanity-laced statement of what we're going to do to this country. We'll keep you updated on what that looks like, I'm sure, in the coming days.
6: Well, and to be honest, some of these threats from the president have not lived up to what we would have liked him to follow through with. When he has said, like, they're going to get hit harder than they've ever been hit before, yeah. Sometimes it isn't harder than they've ever been hit before when they probably need it.
0: Sometimes it's just a threat. You know what? And sometimes that's probably a good way to play. Sometimes good negotiation tactic. Sometimes we need to actually be doing what we're saying we're going to do, or go ahead and respond and finish this the way it needs to be finished. I do want to take a call bouncing back to the Fauci situation. Let's go to Damon, who's calling in California. You can give me a call too at 1-800-684-3110. I'm going to take as many calls as I can in the next segment. Go ahead, Damon.
10: Hey there. I just want to start by saying thank you for your hard work. I love the ACLJ and what you guys do. You guys work hard for us, and I thank you for that.
0: Thanks, Damon. Appreciate it.
10: Yeah, and as far as Fauci goes, look, these people are lying to the public, and the results are murder, you know what I mean? Poverty, lack, and decrease for the American people, and it's ludicrous, and they need to be held accountable. Our lawmakers need to put these people in prison.
0: Damon, your phone dropped, unfortunately. Of course, look, when you have a moment where you have one of these big leaders taking the fifth 111 times, and of course you have this, but there is one big problem, and that is, of course, that Dr. Fauci and everybody else essentially involved in this was given a pretty darn big blanket pardon. And you don't want to strip people of their pardon authority. You don't want to strip people their Fifth Amendment rights. Okay. That will come back and bite you hard.
6: Yeah.
0: Both of those will huge. So you may not like Dr. Fauci. And look, after reading this, and you know, you were all in a haze, and you look back and someone put, you know, the magazine covers from, just a couple months into
6: In Style. Let's put that up.
0: In Style one. I mean, you go with that one, which again was in July of 2020. We're talking about when the world was still very shut down, even here in the South, when you know, everything was just starting to kind of repopulate in the South. Everything else was still closed around the country. And he's there, poolside, looking like a real cool dude. And now we know that this wasn't posturing. In some ways, I would have thought this was a creative photographer who took a interesting photo, kind of a funny photo of this doctor who has become this celebrity character because we needed that. But no, we read his diary entries and see that he was falling for his own hype, that it became what happens to a lot of celebrities, where you become incredibly self-obsessed. But you would hope the one celebrity that was dealing with millions of people's potential lives, and all of us lost friends and family to COVID. So I'm not undercutting that at all. And in fact, I'm standing up for them. and saying, I would hope at that point, this is not what he was focused on. That he was actually focused on saving people's lives. And, you know, we haven't talked like vaccine stuff and any of that, because I can at least say, at least that to me felt like an attempt to help people. But the celebrity side, not that.
6: Well, and here's another question. Damon says, why aren't lawmakers putting people in jail? Our constitutional framework, the legislative branch isn't the executive branch that carries out law enforcement. They make the laws. They don't enforce the laws. That's
0: why
6: actually
0: we need
6: what,
0: to abolish Congress.
6: Well, once again, that's the point I wanted to make, even parliamentary systems where the executive function comes from the legislative as well, they aren't separated. That is something unique to America that we don't need to give up on.
0: We need to qualify that. I'm not saying that. No, I'm referencing an older
6: Democrat
0: show.
6: The Socialists of America are actually wanting to. They are not happy with the separation of powers, with the way that things go. And while we may see this injustice, it does protect all of us from someone that would want to abuse the system if this is followed correctly. That's why we fight for the Constitution, even when it comes to just a girl in a elementary school in Washington state, because it can affect all of us, that ripple effect, if we let one constitutional violation go forward. And a lot of questions are coming up about the pardon. And I think we should hold that for next segment. We got 1 minute left. Stick around.
0: 1 minute in this segment.
6: That's right. We're going to address the pardon because a lot of people saying it's auto pen, it's not valid. We're going to talk about that in the next segment because I think you need to hear what we have to say on that.
0: All right. We got a couple lines still open at 1-800-684-3110. If you're on hold, stay on hold. I'm going to get to you. That's right. Sounds like my favorite boy band, but it's Rocky, Barry, Bobby, and Dan. They're a British boy band, I feel like.
6: Well, your favorite boy bands are British, always.
0: Yeah. You got
6: Never American.
0: Westlife.
6: That's why you said things about our Constitution. You want to go back to a more parliamentary
0: system.
6: That's
0: what I said. That's why you quote me on that.
6: Exactly.
0: 1-800-684-3110. Stay on hold. I'll get to you if you're on hold right now. And if not, get on hold. And we're going to wrap up this Liberty Drive strong here on a Wednesday. Be a part of it at ACLJ.org. Be right back.
11: We've witnessed monumental legal victories from defending the 14th Amendment and protecting our sacred American right to vote, the overturning of Roe v. Wade, and standing up for the religious liberty of our kids and seniors. But even with the many historic wins we've achieved, the battle is far from over. The attacks on our constitutionally protected rights persist. Countless unborn babies remain in jeopardy, and across the globe, innocent Christians are being targeted and killed across this country and around the world. 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
0: Welcome back to Secula. We're going to take your phone calls here right off the bat, but Will wanted to address Big Sharpie Gate, okay? Right?
6: Sharpie Gate?
0: Rather than auto pen?
6: Auto pen.
0: Auto pen. Right. I was trying to Sharpie was something else. That's
6: that was,
0: right.
6: Yes.
0: That was election thing.
6: Logan's going to get
0: disregard
6: all the keywords that will make this
0: look,
6: YouTube video not get
0: it's
6: served.
0: It's 2020 all over again, everybody.
6: Oh,
0: okay?
6: No.
0: We're bringing it back. Don't you miss it?
6: So I do think it's interesting, the pardon issue, which a lot of people want to bring up, that the auto pen concerns, etc. Whether or not it's a valid pardon if Joe Biden did not sign it himself. One, here's where everyone should be cautioned. If we go down that road, they are going to try to do that for every pardon of every president. They're already trying to build. President Trump doesn't have the mental capacity to be president, so therefore they're going to try to invalidate everything he did through that argument.
0: Because
6: that's
0: two things can be true at one time, by the way. Was Joe Biden in control of the presidency? Was he making these decisions himself? By the way, I believe with all his pardons, yeah, I think he was probably pretty high up involved in it. But let's say he wasn't, okay? That is also not the same as everything with an auto pen is now invalid, because you would then, as Will said, there are plenty of people that use an auto pen professionally who were making those decisions. They just purely don't physically sign the document. They're not putting a wet signature down. They have somebody doing that. That's not uncommon. So you then have to go to that conversation of, was he mentally able to do that? We're able to have that. And that is not the road we need to go down. They were pardoned. Live with it.
6: Well, and here's the other thing as well. As textualist, as an organization that fights for the written word of the Constitution, not as a living, breathing document as President Obama would look at it. And many of the liberal judicial philosophers would say that, you know, you can just infer different things based off of it. When you read the pardon power, it's Article 2, Section 2 of the U.S. Constitution. You can read it. It talks about it's under the Commander-in-Chief Clause of Section 2. And then it gets to, and he shall have power to grant reprieves and pardons for offenses against the United States, except in cases of impeachment. Effectively, he can't, because it's outside the judicial process, it is a political process, impeachment within Congress. That's another separation of powers argument there. But all it says is he shall have the power to grant reprieves and pardons for offenses against the United States. Article 1, section, section about signing laws.
0: Well, take some calls, Will.
6: Sorry, no. Article 1 of the Constitution, we're talking about passing legislation, actually specifically talks about in Section 7 that the president shall sign legislation. There's no requirement for a signature of a pardon. Many people believe the president could just speak a proclamation of a pardon and it be valid. So the auto pen argument of trying to say he didn't officially sign it is trying to infer something there that also, I think the only person who could maybe make the case that those pardons aren't valid are Joe Biden himself. If Joe Biden were to come out and say, they signed these and put them out there and I didn't, that would be one thing. But Joe Biden has never claimed that these things aren't valid, that it wasn't a directive of him, that he did not indeed pardon these people. So I think it's a very dangerous road to go down if you start to, because of Joe Biden, because of the issues he had, you try to make a rule that then will be a one-size-fits-all rule that they will use against President Trump. And anything you like going forward, they will try to find a loophole eliminating what happened the prior 4 years whenever parties change power.
0: I want to go ahead and take some calls. We're going to try our best to get through everybody, but let's start with Rocky in Virginia. You go ahead.
2: I just want to ask you, where in the Constitution does it allow communists or dictators or monarchies to come into this country and hold office? And they're trying to do everything that Donald Trump did to protect this country, and they're going to turn it all the way back the way it was, because they're allowing illegals to come in here, and they dominate the states because they put them all in these big cities.
0: Yeah, Rocky, hey, I'm only going to cut you off because we are just going to run out of time to get to other calls. You're saying, where does the Constitution allow it? I mean, essentially, these are people that are being elected normally. They're also running in political parties that are accepted in America. They're running as mainstream Democrats. Even if they're Democrat socialists, a lot of times they are not adopting that they're adopting the platform, not necessarily adopting the party. There's nothing stopping that at this point.
6: Well, once again, the First Amendment gives a lot of broad protection for freedom of association. Once again, you don't want to start weaponizing something that is not in the Constitution to try and say you can't be, you can be a socialist in America.
0: Yeah.
6: You also have the right not to vote for those
0: people. Yeah, if people want to torpedo the country and they want to elect those people fair, what are we going to do about it? We got to fight back. Okay, let's go to Dan in Ohio. Dan, go ahead.
21: Yeah, I was back on the Iran thing. I was just wondering, they say we're going to upgrade and bomb them more, everything. I'm wondering why we ain't hitting the Iranian guard. I mean, I think these are the people that really need to be removed from the earth. And I just don't see it happening.
6: Well, I think, Dan, one, we don't have a readout of every target that's been hit by the government. We don't know exactly what the strategy is, and that's the way it operates. Those are classified things. But I know that the IRGC is who we are fighting in this, that when sinking the Navy, they took out the IRGC Navy as well. There are that differentiation between the regular Army and the IRGC, and I think the big battle is between mostly IRGC targets. So I don't know if we are targeting heads of the IRGC like we were in the early days of that anymore, but definitely the fight right now is mostly against IRGC.
0: All right. Thank you, Dan. Let's go to Barry, who's calling. Barry in Montana. Go ahead.
3: Yeah. A question on the pardons. If I remember right, 4 or 5 years ago, between Jordan and Jay, been a longtime listener, they were talking on a pardon that when you got pulled in front of Congress, you could not plead the Fifth.
0: Yeah, I'll bring that up with them and see if they want to address that next week. And look, there is precedent to that, which is what was brought up today. But that doesn't mean it isn't an option.
6: Well, one, if you do plead the Fifth, but you have that pardon, that is what there is precedent, as Logan said, that you don't have the concern of jeopardy or the risk of endangering yourself, incriminating yourself. Now, the other angle is, could he be arguing later that, and this would have to be in a judicial forum, that I have fear of state retribution, of state prosecution, so still wanting to keep that Fifth Amendment. But here's the other thing. It's not just all of a sudden you say, you can't do that. Now they are going to have this vote scheduled for August 5th on whether to hold him in contempt.
0: Yeah. So we'll see.
6: So if he's in contempt of Congress, there are issues that could go along with that as well.
0: Yeah, and then we'll be talking about more years and years. Let's quickly go to Bobby. Bobby, you got like 20 seconds. Go ahead.
5: I'm confused about what Donald Trump's going to do. Do you sense now that he's going to do it the right way in Iran, or is he still going to hold back? That's my question.
0: Yeah, Bobby, I don't know. Look, I don't hold your breath. I'll look to see what happens here. I think that a lot of times these are big threats that hopefully bring people back to the negotiating table. I think that's President Trump's plan. So far, it has worked in temporary bursts. It has not worked in a long-term strategy. I'm sure there are better people who are more educated than I in this topic, and I hopefully they're the ones making this call with President Trump. We will see. I don't want to say I've lost hope. I think there could be some really good things that can still come out of this conflict with Iran. You hope so. We'll see what happens. Look, we got more shows coming up this week, but we're wrapping up the Liberty Drive. Be a part of it today. 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Thanks for watching. Thanks for listening. We'll be back with more shows tomorrow. And each and every day, Monday through Friday, 12 to 1 p.m. Eastern Time. Until then, we'll talk to you.
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24: We've got a little bit of rain scattering through the area this morning. Going to see some more chances for showers and thunderstorms coming late this afternoon and overnight tonight. It's not as much rain as we had last night, but still could cause some flash flooding issues here and there. High temperature today tops off right around 81 degrees. Tomorrow morning, we drop down to a low of 68. We hit a high of 78 tomorrow afternoon with some more scattered showers throughout the day. It all starts to clear out as we head in towards the weekend. I'm StormGuides.live meteorologist Stephen Parr.
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7: That word from God allows us to judge, evaluate, appraise, understand, comprehend, and reason all things. Why? 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And listen to me, beloved, the mind of Christ is a sufficient mind. 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
8: Welcome to Grace to You with John MacArthur here on The Mission, WMCA. No doubt the world is very different now than it was even 10 years ago. Yes, times change and they bring new problems. So how can the Bible, an ancient book, help you get through modern life's toughest trials? Can it still meet your spiritual needs in the 21st century? Get answers today as John MacArthur continues his compelling study titled The Transforming Power of Scripture. Now, get your Bible if you're able and follow along as John begins today's lesson.
7: There is, I believe, a strong and pervasive and somewhat subtle strategy unfolding today among those who call themselves evangelical Christians. This is being masterminded by the archenemy Satan and sadly being bought into by many, many people in evangelical churches. This subtle, strong strategy basically is an attack on the sufficiency of the Word of God. Now, in all times and seasons, the Word of God is under attack, and we have to be somewhat careful and somewhat wary and somewhat watchful to discern how it's being attacked. I believe presently the attack on Scripture is primarily coming from those who deny its sufficiency for all matters of faith and conduct. One of the great statements of theology, of traditional evangelical theology, is that the Scripture is adequate for all matters of faith and conduct. That is being attacked today. Let me briefly describe what I mean by that with some illustrations from various angles. First of all, there has grown to be among church leaders a great preoccupation with what I would call worldly management technique. With all of the books being written on successful corporations and successful styles of management and leadership and so forth, the church has perked up its ears and gone after that really as if it were the very life of the church. There are many who bow, as it were, to the gods of worldly management technique. Churches are learning those kinds of methods as if they were the keys to building the kingdom of God. And in a very subtle way, this is an attack on the adequacy of Scripture. As if to say, knowing the Word of God and understanding its principles and the principles taught therein related to the growth of the church is not adequate. And we must go to the management techniques and the systems of success the world uses in its corporate environment and transfer those to the church if we want the church to really grow and develop. I believe this is a subtle attack on the sufficiency of the revelation of God for the matter of the growth and development of the church. Secondly, another angle that I've been recently concerned about is that there are many people who feel the scripture is not a sufficient diet for the saints of the church. And there must be along with it a certain amount of entertainment. And churches are spending a lot of money to entertain people. And it is, in a sense, a concession to those people who do not believe that the teaching and the study and the learning and the application of the Word of God is an exciting enough diet. In fact, there are many people who seem rather bored with the things of God revealed in Scripture and are really in desperate need of some entertainment. And there is in that, I believe, an attack on the sufficiency of the Word of God to bring to the life of believers all that is needed, not only for the matter of spiritual battle, but for the matter of joy and fulfillment in life. Another area of great distress to me is the area of, I suppose, what we could call mysticism or the occult. I believe if you look closely at evangelicalism today, you will find in many places people becoming preoccupied with the occult. They don't think that's what it is, but in fact that is indeed what it is. They are reaching into the world of mediums and demon spirits and the devil himself because they are searching for supernatural power, supernatural experience, ecstatic experiences. They are searching for miracles and signs and wonders. There are schools now teaching courses in signs and wonders. There are people saying that we can never reach the world with the gospel unless we can raise the dead and heal the sick and call down fire from heaven and do all kinds of supernatural things. There are those who are today advocating Christian mantras, a chanting kind of thing. There are those offering formulas for confronting Satan, formulas for dealing with demons, positive confession and visualization techniques where you sort of visualize something as a reality, whether it's your healing, your new car, or the girl you want, a new house, or reaching a certain group for Christ or developing a ministry. You get into this heavy kind of self-hypnotic visualization technique. These kinds of things are all forms of occult magic. They are being practiced to gain supposed divine power, but the power they gain is the power of the enemy. In fact, this could be called the new religious science. We have now developed an evangelical science of the mind. Many of the people are getting into Eastern and Hindu thought, thinking they'll be able to capture the power of the Eastern world if they can get themselves into the paradigm of their kind of thinking. There's a preoccupation with this mysticism. Psychic power is cultivated. People are claiming authority over the devil, authority over demons, authority over disease. They are going around in the name of some supposed psychic power, commanding not only Satan and his forces, but disease, sickness, negative circumstances, and other things. Further, another category in which we see this kind of abandonment of the belief of biblical sufficiency is in the matter of marriage and family, for one. There was a time when we believed that the Bible gave us adequate insight into marriage and the family, that if we studied the Word of God, we would be able to live life in the family to its fullest, that marriage could be all that God ever intended if lived by biblical principles. Families can be all that God ever intended if lived by biblical principles. But now there is a proliferation of tricks and gimmicks and sex techniques and just a plethora of things that are added to the Scripture to try to deal with family problems. And in an underlying and subtle way, they are making the comment that the Bible is, to one degree or another, insufficient or inadequate. It used to be that we could accept what the Bible said in sociological areas, whether it's homosexuality or the role of a woman. Now we're hearing that the Bible is rather unsophisticated and cannot comment on these contemporary sociological issues because of its lack of sophistication. And so there is an insufficiency in the Bible's ability to deal with contemporary sociological phenomena. This is coming on a wholesale level into the church, particularly marked in the area in the liberal church, homosexuality, in the more evangelical church, in the redefining of the role of women away from the traditional biblical teaching. But perhaps as dominant or more dominant than any of these themes is this area of psychology. Churches that once and for always would hire pastors and evangelists and teachers are now hiring psychologists. Pastors that once would go to seminary and learn the Word of God or Bible college and master the Scripture are now going to schools of psychology to study human wisdom in dealing with the problems of mankind. This, again, is a subtle way of saying the Bible is insufficient. When coming to grips with these deep-seated emotional anxieties of man, we cannot expect the Bible to speak in any sophisticated way to those problems. Seminaries are changing their curriculum dramatically. For the first time in the history of the church, seminaries are hiring psychologists on their staff to teach, psychiatrists to teach. They're teaching psychology. They're adding more psychology courses in many places, diminishing the biblical content of their curriculum. Colleges are doing the same thing. Churches are doing it. It's a wholesale exodus. And to this sort of encroaching mysticism and preoccupation with supernatural powers and science of the mind and visualization techniques and hypnosis and all of this self-image stuff comes this psychology, and together it is creating the new God of the church. The world has been saying the Bible cannot help, and now, sad to say, the church is chiming in and agreeing that the Bible is inadequate to deal with psychological problems. In fact, I would go so far as to say there are many advocating today a psychological salvation in place of the new birth. There is nothing in this more than a pseudo-evangelical humanism. This preoccupation with self-esteem and self-love and self-fulfillment and self-actualization that psychology has brought into the church knows no biblical counterpart. And the sad thing about that is that the church has bought into that as if it is the savior of man. Nobel Prize winner Richard Feynman said, quote, "Psychoanalysis is not a science." What did he mean by that? He meant that there are no rules to guide it. It's a whole lot of human opinion. New York University professor Paul Veitz criticized Christianity, and he criticized the Christian church for its tendency to do what he called buying high and selling low in regard to social science. He said the church is eager to adopt popular trends of thought at the very time the secular professionals are beginning to criticize them. In fact, he put it this way, it is a matter of climbing on the bandwagon just about the time it's slowing down, end quote. We tend to do that, to jump into movements that are just about dead because they've proven a washout even to the people in the world who started them. But here we have in our contemporary Christian church these things making tremendous inroads. I am absolutely amazed at the inroads of mysticism, science of the mind, occultism, psychology, and these other things into the church, the college, the seminary environment. And the poo-pooing of biblical theology and biblical sufficiency. Now, all of this, I believe, is not some small problem. I believe it is a serious and sinful view of the Word of God. I believe it is the sin of the church to believe the Bible to be inadequate. That is a sin of monstrous proportions, to deny the sufficiency of the Word of God. Now, how can we answer this? Can we go to the Bible and find in it that which is sufficient for all of life and conduct? The answer, I believe, is a resounding yes. And the proof is the testimony of the greatest authority in the universe, none other than God himself. Now, a good starting place to give us a sort of a general feeling of what we want to get into would be in Paul's second letter to the Corinthians. And I want to mention one verse to you and quote it, and then I want to comment on it. 2 Corinthians 3:5. 2 Corinthians 3:5. Listen to what it says. Very short, so listen carefully. Our sufficiency is from God. Did you hear that? Our sufficiency is from God. Now, we could preach off of just that statement at great length. Our sufficiency is not from men. Our sufficiency is not from human wisdom. Our sufficiency is not from human resources. Our sufficiency is from God. Our sufficiency, what does that mean? That means our capability of living life in God's plan to the maximum is from Him. In other words, we, because we are Christians, live in an environment in which the resources for life are divine. Okay? They're divine. We live at a sphere, at a strata, at a level which human wisdom does not feed, for which human wisdom cannot provide resources. Now, I want you to understand that I am not saying that there's nothing outside the Bible that has any value. There are many things that have value. God's common grace, that is the grace of God on all men, will create certain things in our human environment that are very helpful. But when it comes to the matters of spiritual life, all we need to know is revealed in the Word of the living God and ministered to us by the Spirit through that Word. And outside the Word of God, we do not have to look for a sufficiency that is not provided in the Scripture. That is the sin. It is not to say that there's nothing in the world that isn't helpful. There are many helpful things in the world. But those matters which have to do with spiritual life and conduct and ministry are in the Word of the living God, and they are sufficient. They are sufficient. Our sufficiency as believers is from God. So we don't say, well, this is a problem that we can't handle. Oh, this is, boy, you've got a spiritual problem the Bible doesn't deal with. You better find some power source out there. You better get into sort of actualization or visualization or psychotherapy or psychoanalysis, or, boy, we just can't handle this one. If it is a spiritual issue, if it has to do with the life of a believer, if it has to do with the life of the church, if it has to do with the soul of man, the struggles of man, those things that are in his life that bring difficulty, the Bible can deal with those things and does. It is sufficient. Now let's widen our understanding of that basic idea that God is sufficient and that our resources have to come from Him. I believe that the resources God gives to us come through the Spirit of God and the Word of God. And the focus particularly today is on the Word of God. And let's listen to some of the testimony of Scripture as we consider this thought. First of all, and just listen carefully and jot down the Scriptures so you can refer to them. When Jesus spoke of the total sanctification of a believer, that is the full holiness of a believer, the full separation from sin, He said this to His Father in John 17:17. Sanctify them by thy truth. Now, the word sanctify means set apart from sin, holy, separated unto God. It has the idea of spiritual perfection, spiritual completion, that which we should be in Christ, coming to fulfillment. And He says, O God, make them pure, make them holy, set them apart from sin unto yourself, and do it by your truth. Then He says in the same verse, thy word is truth. We conclude then, very obviously, that the full holiness of the believer is the work of the Word of God. It is the work of the Word of God. It is not the Word of God plus something else. That's cultic. That's what the cults have been saying for years. You need the Word of God plus Mary Baker Eddy and the Science and Health and Key to the Scriptures. You need the Word of God plus the visions of Joseph Smith and the writings of Brigham Young, et cetera, et cetera. You need the Bible plus the writings of this person or that person. You need the Bible plus human wisdom and philosophy. It's an age-old kind of thing, striking a blow at the sufficiency of Scripture. But Jesus said, make them perfect and pure by your truth. Your word is truth. Your word is truth. The full holiness of the believer is the work of the Word of God. When Paul wrote to the Corinthians, we looked earlier at the second letter. The first letter also has a very important chapter along this theme, and it's chapter 2. When Paul wrote to the Corinthians, he wrote to them that the Spirit of God revealed the teaching of God to them. And he described it this way in 1 Corinthians 2:13. He said, the teaching of God that comes to us by the Holy Spirit comes, listen, quote, not in the words which man's wisdom teaches. but which the Holy Spirit teaches. Marvelous. The wisdom of God comes to us not through human sources. Our sufficiency is of God. God dispenses his wisdom to us by the Spirit of God, revealing his teaching in the Word of God, and it is the wisdom not in the words which man teaches, but which the Holy Spirit teaches. In fact, it is so comprehensive, it is so effective, it is so complete, he says in verse 15, that by that Word of God through the Holy

0: Millions of Christians around the world are craving God's Word, and you can send it for only $5 a Bible. Till the whole world knows, Bibles for the Nations. 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
1: Does God say about it? And that suffices us. In Mark chapter 12 and verse 24, Jesus affirmed a very important thing. In a sort of a backhanded way, Jesus said that to know the Scripture is to experience, here's the quote, the power of God. Jesus was saying to know the Scripture is to experience the power of God. Now listen, people say they want power. They say we can't just give out the Bible. It doesn't have enough power. We got to do signs and wonders. They say we can't just expect to live the Bible. We've got to have a certain supernatural power over demons and power over the devil and power over disease and power over this. And we've got to be binding that and binding this and calling on this and calling on that and demanding this and demanding that. And sort of with this kind of mind controlling our environment. But the Scripture says that to know the Scripture is to experience the power of God. When Jesus went to deal with the devil, when the devil came to tempt Jesus up on the mount, and the devil tempted him, what did he do? How did Jesus handle Satan? Did he say, I bind you, I condemn you, I send you to the pit? Did he give him some kind of formula like that? How did he deal with the devil? It's very simple. He dealt with him on three different temptations, and in every case, he did what? He said, it is written. There's the formula. The power of God was expressed in the Word of God, and when those temptations were over, the Bible says the devil left him, and the angels came and ministered. The power is not in some mystical mind control. The power is in the Word of God. When you speak the Word of God, when you live by the Word of God, when you believe the Word of God, there is sufficiency there. The power of God to deal with any need comes from the Word of God energized in the believer by the Holy Spirit.
2: 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John's current study is titled, The Transforming Power of Scripture. 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But maybe you sometimes wonder if it is sufficient for all of life's problems. Along that line, we'd like to offer you a copy of John's booklet called God's Sufficient Word. God's Sufficient Word answers some of the most common questions people have about the Bible. 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
1: 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Michael Woolworth is back with us from Bible League. And Michael, a lot of people may be thinking, well, what do you mean that Bibles aren't available? I'm thinking in my house, I've got five or six sitting on a shelf that I never even open.
2: Yeah, how many of us have Bibles? Plentiful, right? Even on your phone, right? And yet, you know, this is not the story for believers that we're talking about. We're doing for them what they really cannot do for themselves, and that is to put their hands on the precious Word of God today.
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11: They brought him down to Caesarea and sent him forth to Tarsus. Then had the churches rest throughout all Judea and Galilee and Samaria, and were edified, and walking in the fear of the Lord, and in the comfort of the Holy Ghost, and were multiplied.
12: Pastor Brett Benner noting their growing faith resulted in a growing church.
11: Saul is picking up where Stephen left off. This is Saul talking to Gentiles. When he was doing that, he's doing what God wanted him to do.

0: Things took a significant turn for the early church in Acts chapter 9 as Saul, once their primary persecutor, converted to Christianity and began preparing for his future ministry. Meanwhile, Peter continued to follow Jesus' example while boldly sharing the gospel throughout the region. Pastor Brett Benner picks up a verse-by-verse look into Acts chapter 9 in today's Word.
1: Well, verse 21, it says, "But all that heard him were amazed, and said, is not this he that destroyed them which called on this name in Jerusalem, and came hither for that intent, that he might bring them bound to the chief priests? But Saul increased the more in strength, and confounded the Jews which dwelt at Damascus, proving that this is very Christ." Remember, the word Christ is the Messiah, that Jesus, he's proven that Jesus is the Messiah, the foretold Messiah of the Jews. So in this case, he's not Paul the Apostle. You might say Paul the Apologist. If you know what apologists do, it's the practice of defending a religious faith through reasoned argumentation and discourse. That's what he's doing. He's arguing with these guys that Jesus is the Messiah of the Jewish Hebrew Bible. And by the way, we're going to see a theme here. Paul's going to spend a lot of time trying to convince the Jews that Jesus is the Messiah, but that really wouldn't be his calling. What would be Paul's primary calling? Yeah, he's going to be the missionary to the Gentile people, even though you're going to see it his whole life. But I want to minister to the Jews. And every time he does that, he almost gets killed. Maybe you know the Lord's not in that if you're, you know, every time you go do your ministry, like they're stoning you to death over and over again, or, you know, those kinds of things. So we're going to see that. How do the religious leaders respond to Paul? Well, we pick that up in verse 23. It says, "And after that many days were fulfilled, that the Jews took counsel to kill him." I'd say that's a tough response to Paul's sermons. Kill him! I've had a few people say that to me on my sermons, but not like this. But verse 24, "But their laying await was known of Saul, and they watched the gates day and night to kill him. Then the disciples took him by night and led him down by the wall in a basket." You know, I've always kind of chuckled at this. Because I tend to wonder, like, you know, what do you do if you're Paul the Apostle and you're all excited? I'm saved, man. I'm going to go preach the gospel. And you preach the gospel and you're just hoping that everybody's going to get saved. You're going to have a Holy Ghost happening. You're going to be the next Billy Graham. It's going to be awesome. But that night, what is he doing? Wonder what's going through Saul's mind when he's in the basket being lowered. Like, what's he thinking? I'm such a loser. I was going to do great things for the kingdom. I was going to launch new ministries. I was going to, but you know, the phrase here is interesting. Let down. Have you ever been let down in ministry where you're just kind of like, bummer. I had such high hopes that I was going to do great things. You know, all the great people that are used by God in the Bible have let down moments. You should know that. And sometimes you get deflated or bummed out. For every time the Lord inspires you, you go away from a retreat or a service or a time where you're fellowshiping with other believers and man, you feel encouraged and pumped. Don't be surprised when the enemy tries to take the wind out of your sails. You shouldn't be shocked when you feel a resistance. In fact, sometimes I've realized when things are going smooth and smooth sailing, I kind of wonder, am I even being effective spiritually? Because when things are smooth, I wonder, am I doing anything of value? It's when you're serving the Lord and when you're actually making a difference in the things of the kingdom, don't be surprised when you get kind of that resistance and feel let down or bummed out or blue or hurt or wounded. You know, Paul would say later, and this is true in 2 Corinthians chapter 4, verse 17, Paul would say, "For our light affliction is but for a moment, but it works for us a far more exceeding eternal weight in glory." And that's what you have to remember when you're going through those times. Let down in a basket. It's just a light affliction, just for a moment, and then hang on, because the Lord's going to continue to use you, as he will Paul here. But we pick it up there in verse 26. It says, "And when Saul was come to Jerusalem, he essayed to join himself to the disciples, but they were all afraid of him, and believed not that he was a disciple." So he's sort of rejected right up until verse 27. "But Barnabas," now we're meeting a new guy, "Barnabas took him and besought him to the apostles and declared unto them how he had seen the Lord in the way and that he had spoken to him and how he had preached boldly at Damascus in the name of Jesus and was with them coming in and going out at Jerusalem. And he spake boldly in the name of the Lord Jesus and disputed against the Grecians, but they went about to slay him, which when the brethren knew, they brought him down to Caesarea and sent him forth to Tarsus. Then had the churches rest throughout all Judea and Galilee and Samaria, and were edified, and walking in the fear of the Lord, and in the comfort of the Holy Ghost, and were multiplied. So now there's a time of peace and multiplication in the church, no longer Paul going around trying to kill everybody, and they're at rest. In verse 29, we saw that he was disputing against the Grecians. Who else disputed against the Grecians? Well, if you recall, that was Stephen there earlier in Acts chapter 6 and 7. And now Saul is picking up where Stephen left off. This is Saul talking to Gentiles. When he was doing that, he's doing what God wanted him to do. And I love how God sort of replaces Stephen, who is ministering to the Grecians. Now the Lord says, oh, Stephen's in heaven now, so we'll get Paul to do it. The churches have rest. In verse 29, they have rest throughout all Judea, Galilee, and Samaria. Was that only because Saul was no longer persecuting the church? One thing you have to remember, that there's still the high priest in Jerusalem that still hate Christians. But there's something that many scholars talk about, especially if you know history, that happened during this moment in history. We know exactly something that took place in this time that is probably why the church had a sort of a respite or a break from the persecution that Paul was starting. It's not just because Paul was no longer persecuting, but there was something else that was happening. It was a little dude named Caligula. Did any of you study Caligula in school? Really wicked guy, to say the least. By this time, these emperors of Rome thought of themselves as deity. So Caligula said, okay, down there in Judea and Jerusalem, I want my image set up in the temple in Jerusalem. Now, if you can imagine, what do you think the Jews thought of that, having an image of a Roman emperor? And this season, the Jews focused all their attention on what was happening with Caligula. And so most scholars believe this is one of the main reasons why the church had room to flourish and persecution was sort of put on hold. The high priest and the Sanhedrin, they had their hands full with Rome and Caligula, so they weren't persecuting the church. So, question, during a time of rest, what should the church be doing? You know, this is something that I think you and I should talk about, because I wonder if persecution's coming someday again in the world, in America. You know, we see Christians around the world being persecuted, and we sort of forget that. But could persecution be coming our way? We've had 250 years of religious liberty here in the United States, and we've kind of forgotten what persecution's like. But I could see handwriting on the wall. Even our, you know, neighbors to the north in Canada, Christians are feeling even a little more persecution than we are. And we could be following pretty shortly thereafter. So what should we be doing in our 250 years of peace and prosperity as Christians? I think that we might want to think about that. What did the church do during their time of peace that's mentioned here in Acts 9? Building up, edifying each other. They were learning and searching the scriptures and talking about the scriptures. They were praying and fasting. They were doing what they were called to do as a church. And I think it was during this time they were being prepared for the 10 waves of Roman persecution that would come historically right after this. And they'd be horrible. That's where Fox's Book of Martyrs, you start reading what happened to the church in the end of first century into the third and fourth century. It was horrifying persecution. But I think that's what readied them for what was about to come. Wonder if we should be thinking a little more that way, to be ready. Brett, that's really encouraging. Can we move on? Yeah. Sure. Something to think about, though. But verse 32, and it came to pass, as Peter passed throughout all quarters, he came down also to the saints which dwelt at Lydda. Now, I just want to say, this is kind of fun here, because this place, Lydda, it's also in modern day, it's called Lod, L-O-D. That's how they say it in Israel, Lod. And if you've ever been to Israel, you landed in Lod. It's where the Ben-Gurion Airport is in Israel. It's outside of Tel Aviv. It's out kind of in the country area of Lod. And it's kind of fun. Whenever I bring tour groups, as we're walking in the airport tarmac, I say, you guys know what happened here in the Bible? Like, we're already, like on a biblical tour of Israel, you're already at a really cool biblical site. As soon as your plane hits the ground, you're like, you know what happened here? Acts chapter 9. Right here, this little town of Lod. It's still there. This little town is still there. right at the Ben-Gurion Airport, just outside of Tel Aviv. And another thing that we're going to start seeing here too is we're going to start seeing a little bit of a change here. For example, we're starting to talk about Peter, and we're going to put Paul, Saul of Tarsus, we're going to put him on hold for several chapters. We're going to talk mostly about Peter, shifting from chapter 9, from Saul's conversion, now to Peter's ministry. And from here through chapter 12, we'll be talking about Peter, and then we'll pick up Paul's story again in chapter 13. So we haven't forgotten Paul, just something to realize what's happening. So now we have Peter in Lod, or Lydda, in verse 33. And there he found a certain man named Aeneas, which had kept his bed 8 years and was sick of the palsy. And Peter said unto him, Aeneas, Jesus Christ maketh thee whole. Arise and make thy bed. And he arose immediately. And all that dwelt at Lydda and Sauron saw him and turned to the Lord. So Sauron and all of Mordor were saved. Even Sauron and the orcs were saved there. No, I'm just kidding for you Lord of the Rings fans. No, this is a different Sauron. But what a cool thing. Now, one thing I'd like to draw, this is Peter just doing miracles. And I want to point out how very much Jesus-esque Peter is rolling here. He's doing Jesus stuff. Would you agree? Like, here's a guy sick of the palsy. And he said, Jesus Christ has made you whole. And take up your bed or make up your bed and walk. Same kind of language of Jesus. I want to point that out because we're going to see more of that as we go. But this is where Peter becomes part of this. And by the way, Lod is right there by the Mediterranean Sea. So we're going to change from where we were, the road to Damascus and that whole area up in the Damascus region. Now we're more by the Mediterranean Sea, Lod and Joppa. And even Caesarea, these are the places we're going to be as we're going through these next chapters. But now we go from Aeneas being healed and Peter being a part of that healing to verse 36. Now, there was at Joppa a certain disciple named Tabitha, which by interpretation is called Dorcas. For you expectant mothers, you might want to think of that as a Bible name for your daughters, Dorcas. Dorcas, this woman was full of good works and alms deeds, which means charitable deeds, which she did. Man, you just gotta love this. This woman named Tabitha, by the way, is Aramaic. Dorcas is the Greek form. But both mean gazelle or roe or like a deer or doe. That was just her name. Like if you could kind of picture this woman, she's gracious. She's loved by the church. She's doing nice things for people. You just gotta love that. But in verse 37, it came to pass in those days that she was sick and died, whom when they had washed, they laid her in an upper chamber. And forasmuch as Lydda was near to Joppa, and the disciples had heard that Peter was there, they sent to him two men, desiring him that he would not delay to come to them. Then Peter arose and went with them. And when he was come, they brought him into the upper chamber. And all the widows stood by him weeping and showing the coats and the garments which Dorcas had made while she was with them. But Peter put them all forth and kneeled down and prayed. And turning him to the body, said, Tabitha, arise. And she opened her eyes, and when she saw Peter, she sat up. And he gave her his hand and lifted her up. And when he had called the saints and the widows, presented her alive. And it was known throughout all Joppa, and many believed in the Lord. And it came to pass that he tarried many days in Joppa with one Simon the Tanner. Now, here we have Joppa, this modern day, they call it Jaffa or Jaffa. In modern day, it's a port city. It's a beautiful little port city in the Mediterranean Sea. It's where, you know, Jonah in the Old Testament was running from God. He left in Joppa, but this is, you know, New Testament time. And he's staying at Simon the Tanner's house. We're going to have more about that at chapter 10. But you got to love that Tabitha was loved by the church. And, you know, we see for some reason, the Lord says, I'm going to bring her back. It is interesting to me that she did, you know, we didn't see Stephen brought back. Maybe the Lord just says, I want him in heaven. But man, it's like the church was like, oh, we're going to miss Tabitha. Like she was such a blessing to the church. When the Lord moves someone away, sometimes it's hard to fill that place, you know, and I'm sure the church was feeling this, like, ah, look at all the garments she made. And they were like just marveling at what a blessing she was. But there's some things to note in this story that I don't want to miss. Remember how we already saw Peter acting like Jesus when he told the man sick of the palsy, Aeneas, and said, take up your bed and walk, just like Jesus. But we also see Peter doing the same thing here that Jesus did in Mark chapter 5, verse 38 through 43. Remember when they were all laughing when Jesus said that she only sleeps and he's going to go in and raise her from the dead? Jesus was in Mark. So what did Jesus do to all the people laughing? He put them out. He said, get out of here. Shoo. And he got all the professional mourners out. And then he healed them. Peter's doing the same thing right here. In verse 40, Peter put them all forth. And now he's, see, I guess I love that Peter's very, very practically just acting like Jesus, doing the same things Jesus did. And that's something that I think is noteworthy. And the Lord raises her up. Now, one thing I'd like to say too is that we're not going to say she was resurrected as much. You could say that, I suppose, like we could say of Lazarus, that we call Lazarus being resurrected. But you might say that's more like a resuscitation. And I'll tell you the difference. Jesus is called the first fruit of the resurrection. And people say, well, what about Lazarus? You know, because he was raised before Jesus. But he was resuscitated and then he died again. Like he died. There's a difference. Jesus rose and lived forevermore. That's the truest form of resurrection. I just want to make that point. And same with Tabitha. She is raised from the dead, if you would, but to eventually die like everybody else. But she would have eternal life through Christ. So that's one of the things here. Peter's acting like Jesus. We see that already. We love this beautiful gal in the church. She's just a blessing. And then also, this is the first time Christians are called saints in the church or the New Testament church. And it's noteworthy. In verse 32, it says, it came to pass as Peter passed throughout all quarters, he came down to the saints which dwelt at Lydda. And then also verse 41, he gave her his hand and lifted her up. And when he had called the saints and widows, presented her alive. The reason I point that out is this is the Bible. Who's right, the Bible or the Catholic Church? The Bible's right. Let's just go with the Bible as much as we possibly can figure out what the Bible says. That's our goal in life. But it's funny how traditions of the Catholic Church has created this thing called the saints. I believe, biblically, you're either a saint or you're an ain't. That is, if you're a Christ believer, a follower of Jesus, you're referenced as a saint. If you're in the Catholic Church, you have to do something saintly to become a saint. And there's got to be proof and hearings. And once you become a saint, you know, you become the patron saint of this or patron saint of that. Those are just inventions of people that made stupid stuff up. I hate to say it that way. Could those saints of the Catholic Church been amazing people who did awesome things? Very possibly. But there was never to be this division of what a saint was. And you had to do something really amazing to be declared a saint. You're either a saint or you ain't. If you're a Christian who accepted Christ and you're going to heaven, you're one of the saints. That's what's going on here. That's why I wanted to point that out. This woman was a beloved member of the Christian community in Joppa because she was full of good works and charitable deeds. And what I would suggest is she's being a blessing to the church because guess what? She's fulfilling what I would call her motivational gifts that are listed. Remember we talked about the motivational gifts of Romans 12 verses 4 through 8. Those are the lists of the things that people have, that people do in the church, and it's part of the body of Christ, and it's a blessing. Can I just give you a quick reminder of what those are? We've talked about this previously. I'm going to go through this really fast. Romans 12, motivational gifts. First of all, you have prophecy. Not like Old Testament foretelling the future, but remember, prophecy was 1 Corinthians 14, edification, exhortation, and comfort. Some people in the church have a gift of edifying and comfort. That's Barnabas. We saw Barnabas already. He's got this gift of prophecy in that sense, where he's edifying and comforting. That's what we can see. And then also you can see ministry. Romans 12, 7 talks about ministry. And the word ministry, we've kind of lost the meaning. I'm in the ministry, which sounds like, oh, wow, you're amazing. No, the word ministry means service, servant. That's what it's supposed to mean. And some people have a heart of a servant, a humble servant. Jesus modeled for us this when he washed the disciples' feet, stripped himself of his robes, girded himself with a towel, washed the disciples' feet. This is to have a servant's heart. I think Tabitha must have had somewhat of that. There's also the gift of teaching in Romans 12, which is edifying to the church. There's a difference, by the way, between preaching and teaching, you should note. And then there's one that even beyond prophecy, exhortation, which is sort of a gift of correction and emphatically urging someone to do something. Some people have a gift of that. They can speak those things out. I think my dad has a gift of that in the church, in the context of the church. I've seen that many times. Like, here's an example. Some guy will come up to my dad. I'll just give you an example. I saw this 1,000 times. Todd, I need help. You got to help me, man. My marriage is really bad, and I'm really struggling with this addiction and that, and I just really need your help. And you got to know my dad. He somehow was able to pull this off. I try it, and everybody's thinking I'm a jerk. My dad does this, and they all felt like he was Santa Claus or something. It's like, but my dad would just say, okay, answer me one question. When was the last time you were in church? He goes, I'm busy. My dad would say, listen, I don't want to hear you again. Don't talk to me again until you go to church. Go to church this Sunday. Go to church. Bring your Bible. Bring a notebook. Take notes. I'll talk to you after that. And the guy's, but I got my marriage and I'm an addict. Go to church. And the guy's like, okay. And I saw it 1,000 times. Like somehow they would just receive it from my dad. He was almost like brutal. But because of my dad's nature, I think they knew he was being actually really loving and just speaking the truth. And he never spent more than 3 minutes talking to a guy. Like, and forget counseling and therapy. My dad just did it in a way that kind of, it was a gift. It was exhortation. Boy, we could talk about giving. This woman was giving her talents. Maybe you're a multi-threat motivational gift person like Tabitha. She was ministering, serving, but also giving of her talents. We see there money, giving talents, giving time. There's also the ruling in Romans 12. This is a more administrative. And then also showing mercy. That's another one. Each one of you probably has a major in these sort of motivational gifts. We see Tabitha using her motivational gifts, and suddenly she's a huge blessing. One thing you should be careful about your motivational gifts, make sure and don't try to superimpose them on someone else. I've noticed people do that. You know, I feel like my gift is teaching. I love teaching the Bible. When I was a younger guy, I'd say, man, y'all need to be Bible teachers. It's the best thing in the whole wide world. Y'all have to be teachers. And then I realized, oh, not everybody's really called to that. And they don't even like it. The Bible even warns not many of you should desire to be teachers. Like, because there's a greater condemnation of those who are teaching the word. So you got to go with what God's called you. And it's worthwhile figuring that out. We're going to see in the book of Acts people moving in their motivational gifts. And we've already seen that in Barnabas, in even Ananias and Judas, and here with Tabitha. We'll see that as we continue to study.
0: 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Well, with some final words, here again is Pastor Brett Metter.
1: Let's pray together. 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And I pray that you just bless my brothers and sisters. Lord, I pray that you just warm our hearts as we have spent time in your wonderful and amazing word. May it bring forth good fruit in our lives. Help us to be not just hearers only, but doers of your word. So bless. We just give our lives to you in Jesus' name. Amen.
0: Amen. Pastor Brett Metter closing our time here on Today's Word. And that's all the time we have. Next time, Pastor Brett examines Peter's vision from the Lord that would have an important impact on the early church and Christianity to this day. 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
12: With SRN News, I'm Bob Agnew in Washington. A Democrat socialist running for office in Michigan is under fire for using controversial rhetoric about a sitting U.S. senator ahead of the midterm elections. Correspondent Laura Winters has more.
13: Michigan Senate candidate Abdul El Sayed under fire for comments he made during a fundraising call about Pennsylvania Senator Democrat John Fetterman. El Sayed saying, ideally you put one ogre on a pike and then everyone else gets the message. During a debate this week in Michigan, El Sayed not apologizing and saying, I was referring to a guy named John Fetterman who has done terrible things, got elected on a set of values, and is now completely throwing those values in the mud. The Michigan primary coming up on Tuesday. Laura Winters reporting.
12: A setback for public worker and teacher unions in the state of Wisconsin.
14: The 2011 anti-union law in Wisconsin got rid of the collective bargaining rights of public worker and teachers unions in the state. The Republican-backed law sparked weeks of protests. Then, in 2024, a Dane County Circuit judge struck down the law, which had been on hold pending an appeal. Now, a Wisconsin appeals court has overturned that ruling that struck down the law.
15: That is Donna Warder reporting. Oil prices jump and U.S. stocks fall after fighting erupted in the Middle East.
16: I'm Seth Sutel, and this is Markets in a Minute. Crude oil prices are rising again as fighting picks up in the Middle East. Stocks are falling on Wall Street ahead of a Federal Reserve decision on interest rates. The S&P 500 fell 0.7% in the first hour of trading Wednesday. The Dow dropped 760 points. That's about 1.4%. The NASDAQ Composite fell 1.1%. The price of Brent crude jumped back above $87 a barrel. Brent has swung between $72 a barrel and $102 a barrel this month. Treasury yields rose in the bond market. The yield on the 10-year Treasury climbed to 4.63%. Seth Sutel, New York.
15: More from townhall.com.
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18: Welcome aboard, Kevin McCullough. Glad to have you with us. It is an incredible thing that we get to do here, but we get to also help put Bibles into people's hands and help them obtain a biblical worldview, because there's just an incredible meaning to what we're doing, and I want to be able to pass that on to as many people as possible. And I'm so grateful that Bible League every year says, let's come and be together and let's try to put as many Bibles into people's hands as we can, helping to shape and change lives for the good of the gospel. Anyway, Michael Woolworth is back with us. Michael, welcome back. It's always good to have you. And I get asked this a lot when we talk about Bible League on the show. Well, Kevin, we live in the 21st century. Everything is on the computer. Everything's on the handheld device now. Why are people without Bibles?
19: Well, it's a reasonable question. You know, again, in this age of technology, you know, how is it that Christians, are denied access to God's word? You know, it's corrupt governments. You think about communist China, the government there fiercely opposing the gospel. Majority religions in India, for example, where there's anti-conversion laws on the books. If you tell somebody what Jesus means to you, they'll throw you in jail, right? I'm quick to say we could not do what we do without, that Kevin Show family. But again, I think about that joy that comes when a person opens the Bible and reads about the God who loves them. But really the joy that also comes from sending that Bible, putting that Bible into empty waiting hands today. 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He's used his word to grow me into the believer that I am today. And I simply want to give that privilege to others today.
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0: know him from as Nostradamus?
1: Of course that Kevin show is going to be great. The only thing that could be greater, of course, would be that Donald show. We don't have that, so we have that Kevin show.
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0: Everything you need to know about the top headlines of the day and a perspective that will give you some eternity to it. 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And now, from the Connors and Sullivan Broadcast Studios, the man who is not what he wants to be, but is way grateful that he's not who he used to be, here's the
1: Well, it is an honor for me to be in studio with you today. Who's me? Well, it's Michael Woolworth with Bible League International. I'm joined by my colleague, Andy Earnshaw. Andy, welcome to That Kevin Show.
2: Yeah, it's an honor to be here. It's I'm excited. This is great.
1: Well, yeah, thanks, Andy. And Kevin, thanks for entrusting the show with us today. Hopefully we're not going to push any buttons and, you know, wrong buttons and, you know, force us off the air. But anyway, I can't say enough about Kevin McCullough. He's away, so I'll say this and he won't have to gush because he's probably not hearing it. But anyway, Kevin, you've been a great friend of Bible League over many, many years. In fact, more than two decades. You have stayed in touch with our ministry, now 88 years young. You have asked your listeners without any reservation to be a part of what God is doing, again, through this 88-year-old ministry. You've visited our headquarters in the greater Chicago area. You have really shared the enthusiasm, the burden that we have in putting Bibles into the hands of waiting believers all over the world. So, again, wanted to get that out of the way. But, Kevin, hope you're enjoying a good week away. Andy, we've got big work ahead of us, and I am so grateful that we're doing it today with a listening family that has been incredibly generous over the years. I always come and I say my biggest regret is not having the actual math, but I know that as we have come and we've given this listening family a glimpse into what God is doing in his world through his word, they've been incredibly generous. They have ponied up, if you will, lots of money to be able to put Bibles, again, into the empty waiting hands of believers all over the world who had no hope of a Bible. Today, they're holding those Bibles. They're using them to make much of God. They're pointing others to the hope of the gospel. And we're seeing disciples making disciples all over the world. And, you know, we are doing this for the princely sum of only $5 a Bible. And, you know, we get together for a few weeks, typically in the spring and in the summer, and we say, look, we've got a limited time here, and we want to bless as many believers who have been denied God's word, members of our spiritual family, and we want to do this for just north of 10,000 that we know by name at Bible League, Andy, and we've seen about 1,000 to this point. So if every $5 gift is the answer to the prayer of a waiting believer today, we've seen that to the tune of about 1,000 answers to prayer. So again, you do the math. We're about 9,000 short of where we need to be in a few short weeks. We would love to be adding another 1,000, maybe 2,000 Bibles by the end of today's show. So again, $5 sends a Bible. 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Either of those places or by way of that phone call today will enable you to make that gift at only $5 a Bible. Think about a dozen waiting believers today blessed for the modest gift of about $60. Kevin's been suggesting a gift level of $150 for 30 Bibles. Some of you can give today at $1,000. That would bless 200 waiting believers. And then we'll enhance what all of this looks like when we talk about this. I call it a miracle multiplier. But all of that to say, Andy, it's, again, great to be here on the air. Just going to go around the world. We'll drill down different parts of this globe and give you a glimpse into what God is doing and also share unmet Bible needs. And I'll do that in this start this with this clip from our colleague Nick. Nick was in the continent of Africa and had this to say about women who were receiving their very own Bible for the very first time.
3: when it came time to give out Bibles, the Bible presentation, it is hard to describe the joy. We were with a group of women who were receiving their first Bibles, and they were dancing around the room with crazy excitement over receiving their first Bibles. It was just such a fun time, and it really spoke to their newfound passion for Jesus.
1: Well, and again, we're not putting fine literature in the hands of people. We're putting what? The precious God, Word of God into His followers, right? Members of our spiritual family. Andy, let me take our listeners to Mozambique, the Shai Shai District. Of course, Mozambique, just off the coast of the Indian Ocean there on the continent of Africa, the part of the world where Christianity is growing in the greatest numbers in the world. Mm-hmm. Tell you about the story of Tembe. What is his story? Well, he was the grandson of the village witch doctor. So growing up, he had no idea who Jesus was, no inkling of what Christianity is all about. But he eventually married, had two children. Andy, one day those kids went missing. They put together a search party. They found out these kids had been murdered at the hands of Tembe's own grandfather, his world of demons and child sacrifice. You talk about putting this couple into a terrible depression, right? Couldn't even get out of bed each morning, right? But Andy, there was a Bible League volunteer that introduced them to the hope of the gospel, said, look, come, you'll find hope. You'll find the ability to move forward in life. And so Tembe and his wife would do that. They would gather with about 20 other Christians week by week, going through a Bible study from Bible League. Long story short, they became a believer. This man, Tembe, and his wife, we provided them a Bible in the Portuguese language, their native language. And I can tell you today, by the grace of God and through the gumption of this couple, again, suffering a terrible tragedy at the hands of Tembe's own grandfather, they have seen 150 people come to Christ, 150 people in their small village there in the Shai Shai district of Mozambique, Africa, who have said, look, if you can find the grace and the gumption to move forward in life after a terrible tragedy like that, we want this Jesus. And Andy, that's what God is doing around the world. It's stories of hardship and persecution in the lives of these fellow believers. But Andy, this Bible study we're talking about, Project Philip, we give a face to that, right? It's Philip, the evangelist in Acts 8, who leads the Ethiopian eunuch to faith in Christ, and then he takes the gospel back to the continent of Africa, the part of the world that we're talking about. Right. People are invite others to come learn about Jesus. But in the case of Tembe and his wife suffering a terrible tragedy, and being able to benefit from Project Philip, how important is that to the global strategy of a ministry like Bible League?
2: Boy, you know, it's incredibly important. You said it well. You know, how do people, you know, like Philip with the Ethiopian takes it back to his country and spreads the gospel there. But, you know, we know discipleship goes along with evangelism. We don't just dump a box of Bibles somewhere and say good luck, but we work through the church to really grow and walk alongside people so that they can encounter Christ, but also can learn what being a disciple looks like. And in doing so, oftentimes we've seen it so many times, Michael, where somebody goes into a Bible study, they are set on fire by God, and then they'll go out and tell all their friends. And the next thing you know, there's multiple Bible studies popping up all over the place. And then, you know, that's when churches get planted too.
1: Well, and that's scripture rooted joy, right? It's when, you know, a life is completely changed and that joy follows even in the midst of tragedy. Hey, listen, be a part of this today. 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Michael Woolworth, Andy Earnshaw with Bible League International. It's That Kevin Show. We're back in a moment.
4: 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If you could impact the world for Christ right now, would you? Hi, it's Kevin McCullough with That Kevin Show, and I know you would. 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

0: news from New York. That Kevin. Kevin McCullough.
1: Well, it is an honor for us to be guest hosting for Kevin McCullough this week, That Kevin Show. I'm Michael Woolworth, joined by Andy Earnshaw of the Ministry Bible League, now 88 years young. You know, we've had a relationship with this wonderful listening family for more than 20 years, and literally, tens of thousands of Bibleist believers all over the world now holding the book that tells them about the God who loves them. It's all because this listening family has been incredibly generous over the years. And then, you know, we'll talk about the miracle multiplier in this segment here. But, Andy, you've got folks that have said, listen, this is an important campaign right now. We want to get us to goal and count us in today.
2: Yeah. Rebecca, New York City, stepped up, gave a gift of 10 Bibles. David in Lake Hiawatha, New Jersey, 20 Bibles. And Robert in Thornwood, New York, gave a gift of $300, which is going to provide 60 Bibles for individuals and families that have been praying for one. So thank you.
1: Let me add to that. Richard of Somerset, New Jersey, said, I'm in at 6 Bibles. Debbie of Dunellen, New Jersey, said, Michael, Andy, count me in for 10 Bibles. Paul of Breezy Point, New York, said, I want to be a part of this. A $100 tax-deductible gift, enough to give Bibles to 20 waiting believers today. These are members of our spiritual family. And Andy, that's how you show the love of God. How does God love his people? Well, often it's through his people, right?
2: Yeah.
1: Again, just working in the hearts of those saying, look, I've got to be a part of this. We cannot let fellow believers go without a Bible simply because they're planted in places where, you know, there is no Christian bookstore. There's no, discount retailer like an Amazon or a Walmart or, an Amazon.com. You know, Andy, I used to say you could order a Bible, it'd be on your doorstep by tomorrow morning. Now it's like 8 o'clock tonight, right?
2: Yeah, 2 hours.
1: But again, these are not options for the Christians that we're talking about. God has them planted in his providence. In places, again, where it's difficult to find a Bible, but as I love to say, enter listeners to That Kevin Show, WMCA. We're doing something about it. 1,000 Bibles on their way. We want to do this for just north of 10,000 believers that we know by name at Bible League. And Andy, you want to take listeners to the country of Malaysia.

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1: And no inkling of what Christianity was all about. You could not come into that community unless you had the blessing of the head man that was part of that longhouse, right? And one of our church planters, a man by the name of Maurice, was able to bring us into this community. And God did something very special in the midst of these unbelievers. And there was a couple that had a baby who was on death's doorstep. She was not taking the nourishment of her mother. She was going to die. There was a Christian that came into that village and prayed over this family, said, God, would you restore the health of this little baby? And Andy, it happened almost immediately. And I can tell you, in grateful response, that family said, we're done following these pagan practices. We are going to follow this Jesus. And when the head man heard what happened, this was his granddaughter, by the way, he said, we are done with these pagan practices. We're going to follow the God of the Bible. And so, you know, Bible League was there to walk these believers, these new believers, through Project Philip. We just talked about that Bible study. Again, our global strategy around the world centers on this Bible study, where people are able to go through and learn who is Jesus, how is he both God and man, what's it mean to die to self and to put on Christ in the day-to-day. And again, it was beautiful, again, to see these believers. They'd only been in Christ, Andy, for about a year and a half. But my goodness, they were loving each other. They talked joyously about the Lord. We worship with them. Their worship was joyful, and they were eager to reach villages around them. And again, all of this very remotely in the jungles, just off the South China Sea. I don't always wake up and wonder, what is God doing in that part of the world? But Andy, he is not forgotten. And again, it all happened through a church planter, a man by the name of Maurice, associated with Bible League, that was willing to go into this remote village and share the love of Christ. And again, we want to provide Bibles for them at $5 a piece. But before we get to that, Andy, talk about how important it is for every village to have a thriving church, and then just how important church planter training is in the course of ministering around the world to ministries like Bible League.
2: Yeah, Michael, yeah, you know, we see when we do these Bible studies, when people encounter Christ and they're going through scripture and they're just devouring it, you know, and they, God does something in their hearts. And can you imagine if you didn't have a body of believers to encourage you, to keep you strong? You know, we see in Acts 2, they continue to meet together every day. They broke bread in their homes. We need each other. And that's true for, the worldwide church, and especially areas that are more restrictive, more persecuted. And so what we do is we see these Bible studies pop up, people that have been proven as good leaders and are potentially church planters. And we go through 2 years of training with them. Actually, the local church does. It's all done by the people that live in the country, that know the culture. And so, yeah, without the church, it's very difficult to keep going. And so it's a big part of what we're doing.
1: Well, I love what you said there. You know, it's, you know, Bible League, we do not fund missionaries. We don't come in with all the answers. What we do is work with the under-resourced church, those believers that are embedded in that country. Why? Because that's where God has them embedded. They have this incredible burden to see people bow the knee to Jesus, to leave all that spiritual darkness, right, that I happened to witness when I was there, right? And again, these are people that are embedded right there where God has them planted. And again, we don't want to punish them because, you know, they live so remotely, just off the South China Sea in the jungles of Malaysia. In this case, it was near a big city called Bintulu. But Andy, it was a joy to see these believers again living to the glory of God, building their community, having shunned all of this spiritual darkness. And, you know, as I've traveled the world, Andy, you and I have traveled to Southeast Asia as well, another part of that region. But as I travel, you know, I think of Revelation 13, the kingdoms of this world are becoming what? The kingdom of our Lord, right? All the isms we've talked about in our times together on that Kevin show, you've heard all the isms, right? Confucianism, Taoism, Hinduism, Buddha, you know, all of those isms, right? Atheism, animism, right? All of those are being swallowed up as the gospel makes its way around the world. And again, to think for the princely sum of only $5 a Bible, we get to be a part.

0: part of this today. Andy, you've traveled. You've seen people, you know, the reaction they've given when they finally receive their own Bibles. What's that look like, brother?
1: Yeah. Well, it ranges from tears to you know, dancing. And people, when they finally get a Bible, some people are waiting 5, 10 years. We hear stories of people that respond to the gospel and then still don't have a Bible. And so when they get one, Jeremiah 15 says, "When your words came, I ate them. They were my joy and my heart's delight." Oh. And, they really see it as God speaking to them, which it is. And sometimes we forget that, but it's an incredible reaction.
0: Yeah, and I've seen a woman that just stood silently. She sighed a relief, Andy, that she had finally had a Bible after 5 years. She clutched that book about the God that loves her. 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It's That Kevin Show. We're back in a moment.

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0: from New York. That Kevin. Kevin McCullough.
1: Well, it's an honor to be with you today. Thanks for tuning in. You know, Andy, as we come into this next segment, you know, my prayer today is that we can kind of pause the headlines of the day. You know, I know we need to be informed of what's happening, not only, you know, in the greater New York City area, wherever God has you listening throughout the country today, but around the world. I know Kevin McCullough is always, you know, imploring his audience to think Christianly, if you will, about what's happening in the world and trying to make sense of it all. So again, I know we need to be informed, but, you know, today, just a little bit of a break to be reminded that God's at work in this great big world, Andy, and from wherever, again, God has these wonderful folks listening today, you get to be a part of it. For the princely sum of only $5 a Bible, we are feeding heart-hungry believers today, men and women who have said yes to Jesus, but God has them planted where, you know, to date, it has been impossible to find a Bible after they've come through a Bible study from Bible-y. We promise one. And Andy, this listening family has said what? Count us in?
2: Yeah. John in East Meadow, New York gave a gift of 5 Bibles. Mary in the Bronx gave 10 Bibles. Walter in Hawthorne, New Jersey, 20 Bibles. And, you know, that's not just, you know, a one-time thing. That's an investment into eternity. So that's incredible what we're seeing there.
1: Well, and I know it's tempting to think, okay, my $5 gift, what does it really accomplish in this world? And Annie, the stories that we've shared, you and I guest hosted on Monday, we've been on the air here for a few weeks, but, you know, every story, it came down to really one Bible, somebody able to share what's in that Bible, and then, God so gracious and willing to bring people from the grips of spiritual darkness, like that community of 500 adults there in Malaysia who are now followers of Jesus, members of our spiritual family. Not praying for our pity because they live so remotely, but what? Praying for the precious word of God. And so I'll add to your list people like Rebecca of New York City, who said, I'm in at 10 Bibles. David listening in New Jersey today, 20 Bibles. Robert of Thornwood, New York, you think this fellow earlier, Andy, but again, a $300 gift, an investment to put Bibles into the empty waiting hands of 60 fellow believers that we know by name at Bible League. Andy, want to spend this segment in the country of India, the persecution that Christians live under. You know, there's anti-conversion laws in 26 states there, which means what? If you share what Jesus means to you with somebody, maybe a Hindu, they can turn you into the authorities. They can jail you. You know, they can harm you. They can bring difficulty to your life. That's what Christians are up against in India, but it's not keeping believers on fire for Jesus from sharing the hope that's within them. But this is our colleague Subish, and he is in India.
3: One of our church planter, he told me like this, in his village, you will see the signboards. Christian missionaries are prohibited in the village. If anyone tries to do it, they will attack them mercilessly. And I believe the reason behind all this is the growth of the church. People are responding to the gospel and are joining the church. Church is growing in India amidst of the severe persecutions.
1: Yeah, isn't that encouraging to hear in the midst of all the persecution? You know, the prime minister that's in power there, a man by the name of Modi, is part of a Hinduistic party. Andy, he's essentially said there's no room for Christianity within the walls of India. If you are a believer there, you make up about 2% of the overall population. I mean, it's easy to feel outnumbered in this great big Hinduistic country. But again, God is at work there. It's through people like Lalitha. What's her story? Born a strict Hindu, raised near coastal India. When she was of about 13 years of age, what happens to a lot of young Indian women happened to her. She was forced into an arranged marriage to an older man that she didn't know. She didn't love. The feelings were quite mutual. He looked at Lalitha not as another person to be loved and nurtured, but as a possession. That was Lalitha's life. That man died. He began to take care of her, but he died in a car crash there in India, leaving her a widow, a young widow. She was forced into human trafficking by the drug cartel. It's a terrible, terrible system there. Andy, for lack of a better word, she was pimped day in, day out, lived in absolute, utter hopelessness, right? But there was somebody that was also rescued from human trafficking that brought her to a place of safety, introduced her to the hope of the gospel. Lalitha began to grow and love Jesus in the day-to-day, has been trained to share Christ with others. Andy, she went on to lead 96 people to Christ before she died tragically of HIV/AIDS, something inflicted upon her during those years in human trafficking. 96 people have said yes to Jesus. Andy, as we look around the world, we see people go through hardship like Lalitha. How important is it to have a Bible to be able to, get through the day-to-day of those difficulties?
2: Yeah, Psalm 119 answers that question. My comfort in my suffering is this: your promise preserves my life. And what is scripture? You know, it's God's word to us. It's his promises. It's his encouragement. It's an eternal view rather than a temporary view. And so that's why a lot of people are asking for Bibles more than anything else. They've seen the power of the gospel. Even if they're in a poverty-stricken area, they're still asking for scripture because that is what gets them through. That's what gives them hope.
1: Yeah. 96 new believers in India. God did something beautiful through Lalitha's story. Hey, be a part of this today. 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It's 800-YES-WORD, 800-YESWORD, 800-YES-WORD, or click the Bible League banner at thatkevinshow.com or WMCA.com. Michael Woolworth, Andy Earnshaw of Bible League, we are guest hosting That Kevin Show today. It is a joy to be with you. Let's come back in just a few moments, give you another glimpse into what God is doing in his world.

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0: is from New York. That Kevin. Kevin McCullough.
1: Well, it's great to be with you today. Michael Woolworth, Andy Earnshaw hosting, guest hosting that Kevin show. And again, wherever God has you listening today, I pray that you're finding encouragement in the stories that we're sharing. This is really his work. We want to make much of this gracious God of ours and invite you to be a part of this work. You know, we're doing this for just north of 10,000 waiting believers that we know by name at Bible League. And Andy, that's the important word that I need to throw in there is they're waiting. Andy, they've come to saving faith. Somebody in their small village or maybe their bigger bustling city said, "What? Come learn about Jesus." Mm-hmm. They likely joined a group study at some point, went through that by, you know, maybe by 8 to 10 weeks in length. And then at the end of that, as they say, "I want to follow Jesus," even though they may be situated in a place where they have no access to the Bible, mm-hmm. Bible League is there. We've been there for almost 90 years, and we do it through wonderful listening families like this one that says, "What? Count us in," and you've got some folks to thank today.
2: Yes, Richard in Somerset, New Jersey, stepped up, gave a gift of 6 Bibles. Debbie in Dunellen, New Jersey, 10 Bibles. And Paul in Breezy Point, New York, gave a gift of 20 Bibles. So thank you.
1: And let me add to that, Florence of Kenilworth, New Jersey, said I'm in at 4 Bibles. And then Andy, she came back and made a second gift, another 10 Bibles wow. Tossed in. Thank you, Florence of Kenilworth, New Jersey. Bert of Ozone Park, New York, said I want to be a part of this, a $150 gift to take care of 30 Bibles today. And then Ruth of the Bronx said I want to make a $500 investment in this campaign to bless 100 waiting believers. Again, that we know by name at Bible League. And again, Andy, we want to do this for just north of 10,000 waiting believers, about 1,000 Bibles on their way to this point. We're grateful for every single gift. You know, we know that, you know, gasoline costs a little bit more. Inflation is still somewhat on the increase. A lot of reasons to say no. And let me say this today. If you cannot give today, feel no guilt. Now, fundraising experts say, Michael, do not go on the air and say, don't give if you can, right? But I truly mean that, Andy. But again, what I would encourage is two things. Keep listening. We want this time today to be an encouragement to you to be reminded that God's at work in this world. And then secondly, pray for those who have the means to give. We have said together as two ministries, right? Bible League and that Kevin Show, WMCA, we said, look, we want to do this. We need to do this for 10,000 waiting believers, members of our spiritual family. We simply cannot allow their pleas to fall on deaf ears. And so, again, pray for those who have the means to give. We've seen 1,000 Bibles sent to this point. We've got about 9,000 to go before we're across the finish line. We've got a few more weeks to get there. But, again, don't delay this. If God is impressing upon your heart to send the joy of God's word today, would you do that? Again, pray about it. $5 a Bible, $60 takes care of 12 today. $500 would take care of 100. $1,000 today would take care of 200 waiting believers. And again, two ways to get involved. It's 800 Yes Word, 800 YESWORD, 800 Yes Word, or click the Bible League banner. 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Andy, we're simply going around the world today, drilling down here and there. It's unmet Bible needs of 50 here, 1,000 over here. The next story is a need for 300 Bibles. You know, I went to Indonesia, invited Kevin on that trip. The timing wasn't right, so he politely declined the offer. But I took some Salem radio hosts. We went to the country of Indonesia. We were not able to go to Papua, Indonesia, not Papua New Guinea, but Papua, Indonesia. So Pastor Tondi came to us. Andy, he had this absolutely incredible story. This is our colleague Tondi, and he's in the country of Indonesia.
3: I met this speech doctor. He was called Philip. He was teacher of the doctors, speech doctors, because he was the one who trained many to do the same in killing people. So people in that village are really afraid of this kind of people. So when I went there in that village, I invited these people to pray for these speech doctors because I believe that only Jesus can transform their life. Praise the Lord that in that night when I conducted the crusade, these people came also. So I preached the word of God, and at the end I invited these people to come to receive Christ. So these people, about 120 maybe, they came forward. They kneeled down and then they want to receive Christ. Then later on I went to Philip's house to I teach him more about Christ. Then after several months I baptized him. So now, praise the Lord, God has been using him. Every day he and his wife pray for this, his people. And he really loved God. When people get sick, they call him to pray for them. So before, when people want to kill people, they invite him. But now, when they want to get healed, they invite him to pray for them. So I believe this is the work of Holy Spirit that transformed people's life, like Philip.
1: Mm-hmm. Well, I know that was a long clip, but essentially, you know, if the traffic was whizzing by, let me give you a summary. Tondi is a pastor. He's in his 70s, very small in stature, Andy, but big in heart. He befriended a witch doctor, began to unfold the gospel for him, invited him to come to an evangelistic meeting on a Saturday night. As you heard Tondi say, he came not by himself. He brought 120 apprentices, men and women, learning what it means to be witch doctors. And having heard the gospel plainly preached, they bent the knee to Jesus. Andy, we were there to be able to disciple them in the early days of their walk with the Lord. Mm-hmm. We've trained them to share Christ. Andy, that 120 group of, again, former village witch doctors have gone on to lead about 300 people to Christ. Wow. In Indonesia. I mean, praise the Lord for that, right?
2: Wow.
1: Talk about, take 30 seconds, talk about when you live so remotely and you come from that type of a background, how important it is to have a Bible.
2: Oh, man. We have multiple Bibles sitting on our shelves, and I'm sure a lot of our listening audience here does too. And when you're in the middle of nowhere and you're isolated in some of these tribal areas and some of the more restricted areas, you know, God's word has, it's hard to get God's word in there, and it's hard for missionaries to go into some of these countries. And so when we work with the church that's already in the country, and work through them, it works so much better. But man, yeah, they are appreciated when it comes, for sure.
1: Yeah. Hey, these are members of our spiritual family. Would you join Florence, Bert, Ruth, many others that have said yes? $5 sends the Bible, $100 sends 20. It's 800 Yes Word or thatkevinshow.com. Hey, Mike Woolworth, Andy Earnshaw of Bible League, we're guest hosting That Kevin Show, and we're back in just a few moments.

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1: thank you very much for supporting Bible League. Can you give to this ministry? You are touching life. I've seen people being changed by reading the scripture. There are those who have been looking for the scripture for a number of years. Buying a Bible, giving a Bible to somebody is the greatest gift you can give somebody in life.
2: That's the voice of Abel, who's a pastor in the continent of Africa. One of the places where there are so many people who so desperately want a Bible, but they don't have any access to them. And that's where our friends at Bible League come in and help in a big, big way. Hi, Kevin McCullough. The folks at Bible League are actually able to get them a Bible in their individual languages and dialects for only $5 a piece. And when you give that Bible, here's the really incredible part. There is a what's called a miracle multiplier, which sounds like some sort of like magic spell, but it's not. It's just the Holy Spirit working in people's lives. 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Our goal is 10,000 Bibles. 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
5: Well, we are honored to be with you today. Michael Woolworth and Andy Earnshaw of Bible League International, and we are delighted to be guest hosting That Kevin Show. 88 years young, and, you know, for about 30 of those, we've been right here. This wonderful listening family's been right here with us, providing Bibles for waiting believers around the world. Andy, as I always say, I hate to come without the actual math, but I know it's tens of thousands, maybe hundreds of thousands of waiting believers that now have God's word, and wherever the Lord has them planted today, they're making much of Him. They're pointing others to the hope of the gospel. We'll see these people in eternity, Andy. I think it's highly likely, right, that somebody may come up to you and say, "Look, I was on the receiving end of those Bibles you sent. I know it was no big deal for you. It was a, you know, Wednesday afternoon. It was a, you know, $60 gift, a $500, whatever it was, right? I was on the receiving end of that, and I grew in grace and pointed others to the hope of the gospel, and together we've made much of the Lord." But you've got some other listeners that have said, count us in.
6: Yeah. Florence in Kinnelin, New Jersey, we mentioned last hour, but she gave a gift of 4 Bibles, kept on listening, and called in and gave a gift of 10 more Bibles. Bert in Ozone Park, New York, 30 Bibles, $150 gift. Ruth in the Bronx stepped up, gave a gift of $500, which is going to provide 100 individuals and families with God's word.
5: Well, let me throw in there John of East Meadow, Marion of the Bronx, Walter of Hawthorne, New Jersey, all saying what? Count us in today. And, you know, Bible League, back when we, you know, saw our genesis, our origination, if you will, Good Friday 1938 in the Chicago area. I know our founders, Andy, always envisioned, you know, large groups of believers, caring groups of believers that would say, you know what, we've got to be a part of this, even from the greater New York City area or wherever God has you listening today. One of our executives with Bible League, Rob Bullock, I appreciate this man so much, talks about how we come into a new year of ministry and how we trust the Lord to provide for the incredible need for Bibles. This is Rob Bullock of Bible League International.
7: When we start out the year and we're looking at the numbers and what's possible, we're looking at the need that's been shared by our teams all over the world, it can be overwhelming. Just the numbers of people who are already identified waiting for a Bible, plus all those who don't even know the Lord yet who will want them. That can be overwhelming, but it's also exciting because we know that everything comes from the Lord. We know that He's put this call in our hearts. We know that He's called us to do this work. And so we know that He's going to provide for it.
5: Well, that's how we do it. We don't have the we don't have the needs met when we start January 1, right? But we trust the Lord will provide. How does He do that, Andy? It's through His own people, right? It's the world will send clean water, food, shelter. Gosh, they give so incredibly generously to veterans' causes, animal causes, things like that. It really is on us as the people of God to provide His word to waiting believers even half a world away. Andy, you've been around the world. You've seen the reaction of Christians when they finally receive their own Bible, haven't you?
6: Yeah. You know, some people are waiting 5-10 years. You know, people have heard the gospel. They've responded to it. And it's exciting to see when finally they receive a Bible. We talked earlier, tears of joy. Some people just don't even have the words because they see God caring and loving for them, So, yeah, pretty incredible.
5: Well, we're feeding heart-hungry believers today. They've come to saving faith. God in His providence has them planted where, you know, they simply cannot access the Bible. But as I love to say, enter listeners to that Kevin Show, WMCA. We're coming back. We're asking you, help us do this for 10,000 believers. You've done that for about 1,000 at this point. I mean, you can do the math. 9,000 to go. We've got a long way to go. In fact, we hope to be at about 3,000 at this point. 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It's Michael Woolworth, Andy Earnshaw of Bible.

0: news this hour at Town Hall. I'm Bob Agnew in Washington. Dr. Anthony Fauci today repeatedly invoked the Fifth Amendment as he appeared before the Senate Homeland Security Committee. He declined to answer questions, dozens of them, in fact, about the way he handled the COVID-19 pandemic. Chairman Rand Paul was not happy.
1: The committee will have to consider after this hearing what appropriate action should be taken against you for the failure to testify after being directed to do so. It's against the law to obstruct an investigation of Congress. There will be repercussions to your refusal to testify today.
0: Dr. Fauci explained his reasoning.
2: Therefore, although it pains me to do so, because of the respect I have for the legislative branch of government and my decades-long record of cooperating with Congress, under the advice of my attorneys, I will invoke my right under the Fifth Amendment of the Constitution to refrain from answering your questions. Thank you.
0: Fauci declined to answer more than 50 times. That injects still more drama into partisan divides that have festered for years about the origins of the pandemic and how it was handled at the time by government officials, foremost of whom was Mr. Fauci. There's another attempt by Donald Trump to have multi-million dollar defamation verdicts tossed out.
3: President Donald Trump and the Justice Department are asking the Supreme Court to toss an $83 million defamation verdict, won by writer E. Jean Carroll, saying he can't be sued for comments he made while he was president during his first term, invoking the Westfall Act. It's the second time that Trump has asked the court to nix damages awarded to Carroll. The justices refused to hear his appeal for a 2023 jury verdict for $5 million that found Trump liable for remarks he made after his first term ended. That judgment has now been paid. I'm Lisa Dwyer.
0: On Wall Street, the Dow was down 499 points. More from townhall.com.
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6: See. Hello, this is John Leventhal. I am a partner in the law firm of Idala, Bertuna & Kamens. I have been a lawyer for 43 years, including 13 years as a trial judge and 13 years as an appellate judge. I have presided over almost every kind of civil and criminal case, and I have seen litigants facing almost every legal problem you can imagine. What is the most important thing for a litigant to do? It is to obtain the right lawyer, someone with the ability to navigate you through the court system and achieve the best possible outcome. At Idala, Bertuna & Kamens, that is what we offer. When I was on the bench, Idala, Bertuna & Kamens earned the reputation of being the boutique law firm that fights passionately for their clients in the most professional manner in both civil and criminal cases. I am proud to be a member of the Idala, Bertuna & Kamens law firm, where our lawyers will give you the powerful representation you all deserve.
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0: 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It's Kevin McCullough, Monday through Friday, on That Kevin Show. And now, from the Connors and Sullivan Broadcast Studios, the man who is not what he wants to be, but is way grateful that he's not who he used to be, here, the
1: Well, it is an honor for the two of us to be here. Who are we? Michael Woolworth, Andy Earnshaw of the Ministry Bible League. We're guest hosting That Kevin Show. Great to be with you today. Thanks for taking time out of your schedule. Maybe you're running some errands or you've kind of got the things on in the background. Thanks for being a part of this today. Andy, welcome to That Kevin Show.
2: Yeah, happy to be here. This is great. Yeah.
1: Kevin's turned the show over to a couple of amateurs. I mean, I'll put myself in that category. Andy, you're a professional, but it's a joy to serve with you, brother, with this ministry we call Bible League. You and I have traveled around the world to see God at work around the world through his word. And, you know, as I said last hour, you know, my prayer is that today will be an encouragement to this listening family. I know we've got to stay attuned to the headlines of the day, right? But can we just take a break and be reminded that God is at work in his world? I mean, he's bringing witch doctors to himself, jihadists, former atheists who fiercely oppose the gospel. He's bringing people to saving faith. And then from wherever God has you planted today, we get to be a part of it. But Andy, we're going to drill down this hour, go to places like Venezuela. We'll go to Kenya, Africa, the Middle East. And again, just give this listening family a glimpse into what God is doing and invite them to be a part of this. You know, we said together is That Kevin Show, WMCA, and Bible League, can we bless just north of 10,000 believers who are waiting for God's precious word? He has them planted in places where they simply cannot access it. And we've got 9,000 to go before we get across the finish line. So, you know, I'm going to speak frankly. We'll need some of you giving at maybe the $5,000 level. You said, look, my financial position is better than I thought it would be. I want to do something significant for the kingdom of God. I know that Bible League has been a longtime partner of this station, this show. You see this as a safe kingdom investment. So if that's you today, would you pray and follow through with whatever is meaningful to you and your family? $60 today takes care of a dozen waiting believers. $150 today will take care of 30 believers, again, that we know by name at Bible League. It's $5 a Bible. Andy and I can suggest gift levels, but you think about it, pray about it, make that gift, be a part of this. We want to get across the finish line together and for this to be a shared time of celebration when that happens. And Andy, I can tell you, as kind of the eyes and ears of this ministry traveling all over the world, it is a joy to tell these waiting believers, hey, the Bibles you're praying for, they're coming. They're on their way. Andy, in this great big world, as we, face persecution and hardship, you know, anxiety can get the best of us. It's important. It doesn't matter if you're in the bush of Africa or the greater New York City area or, the bustling city of Beijing, China. Believers need a Bible in their walk with the Lord. Amen.
2: Amen. Yeah. You know, especially in harder areas where it's not easy to be a Christian, where there's persecution from not just the government, but your family. You know, it really is true. God is our refuge and strength and ever-present help in trouble. Therefore, we will not fear, you know, and that's the kind of promises that they read in Scripture. And that brings hope, and that brings an eternal view. You know, and so it's incredible to see people like that receive a Bible of their very own.
1: Well, again, we're drilling down, giving you a glimpse into what God is doing in his world. And as you said, with persecution, you know, you need to be able to open your Bible to be reminded God knows you intimately, right? You find strength to endure when people hate you simply because you bear the name of Jesus. That's certainly the case in the country of Zambia, Africa. A pastor by the name of Shadrach knew there was an attack coming one Sunday. He had heard word of this, right? There was tensions between the Christian community and Sunni Muslims in that part of Zambia. But he was able to defend the congregation from an attack. He shot the leader, didn't kill him, but shot the leader, a man by the name of Ishmael. who was basically out of capacity for a while. In great Christian love, Andy, this man Shadrach would come alongside this man, fed his family. He was a livestock farmer. He took care of the livestock. The man also had a daughter who had been denied an education because of her social standing in Islamic culture. But through Bible League, providing a Bible-based literacy, right, he was able to teach this 13-year-old girl how to read and write in her native language of Bimba. And Bible League was right there. And she not only gained the gift of literacy, being able to read and write in her native language, but she gained a spiritual literacy. She was turned on to the hope of the gospel as a 13-year-old. And her father, in grateful response for this great love that Shadrach was lavishing upon his family, right, he became a believer, Andy. He led his family to Jesus. But the story does not end there. It expands. This man implored 80 radicalized Muslims to look at the gospel. Together they realized what? In their scheme of things, Allah only demanded. But in the hope of the gospel, what? We see Jesus laying down his life for his own. And again, this is one of those ways that God works. Sometimes it's through Project Philip, our weekly Bible study. Sometimes it's through a church planter training. But other times it's through this Bible-based literacy program. And parts of the world, Andy, we realize a lot of people face high illiteracy rates. And you want to engage them in the Word of God. If they can't read, you've got another problem. But Andy, talk about how beautiful Bible-based literacy is, especially to young 13-year-old former Sunni Muslim girls who can't read or write.
2: Yeah, you know, women don't have the same rights in a lot of these countries. So to be given an education, and so many people read it, it's with Scripture. So people are in Scripture, hearing the promises of God, seeing Jesus. And they get an education on top of that. So women, especially in these countries, and again, in more persecuted areas where it's hard to just plant a church, you can't just have a church service. Bible-based literacy almost becomes a small group in its own, and people encounter Christ in those small groups.
1: It's one of the ways that God has equipped Bible League. Again, just being attuned to the needs of the world. Again, we developed Bible-based literacy about 40 years ago. And again, every year, thousands upon thousands are given the gift of literacy, right? Some of these women, girls can't even read a government form. They can't read a recipe, but again, enter this program. And again, that's what Shadrach used to minister to this this man, Ishmael, and his family. And again, former Sunni Muslims, 80 in number, have said yes to Jesus. Before I invite you to be a part of this, I'd love for you to hear from Pastor Joel. He's on the continent of Africa, situated not too far away in the country of Kenya. You know, as he got involved with Bible League, Andy, he said, I didn't realize the extent. A lot of pastors were the only ones in their congregations with Bibles. And he said, we're beginning to get the Word of God out. But he said, we haven't even started to scratch the surface. But this is Pastor Joel, our colleague in Kenya, Africa.
3: I'm working in the remote area where resources are not there. You find a pastor is a pastor, but having a Bible that has no some pages. So, and something that sometimes triggers my mind is how these people were surviving without the Bible. It's something very, very hard to understand. You see, Bible came in a very, very mighty way. Even right now, we are working with many churches in the area. And we have not even reached half of it in my region, leave alone Kenya, only in my region, because there is a great desire. And when people receive the Bible, some cry. They cry. There's another lady who took the Bible and he kissed the Bible several times, crying.
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0: from New York. That Kevin. Kevin McCullough.
1: Well, it is an honor for us to be here. Who's us? Well, it's Michael Woolworth, Andy Earnshaw of Bible League International, you know, a ministry 88 years young. And to think that that Kevin Show, WMCA, has been here with us for almost 30 of those years providing Bibles, the precious Word of God for believers even half a world away, who aren't praying for our pity. They're not asking for our protections, not asking for an airline ticket out of, you know, difficult parts of the world where God has them planted in His providence. What are they praying for? It is the precious Word of God, and you're doing that at $5 a Bible today. We've come together this spring and summer to bless just north of 10,000 believers who have said yes to Jesus. They're in places where they cannot access the Bible. And again, to date, you've done just north of 1,000. 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Andy, great to have you with me second hour of That Kevin Show. And you've got listeners who have said, we want to be a part of this.
2: Yeah, Miguel in Brooklyn stepped up, gave a gift of 20 Bibles. Beverly in the Bronx gave a gift of 5 Bibles. And Michael in Clifton, New Jersey, gave a gift of 20 Bibles to all people that have been waiting for a Bible, that have been praying for a Bible. And there's still a need, but we thank you so much for what's going on here.
1: Well, and let me add to that, Richard of Somerset said, I'm in at 6 Bibles. Debbie of Dunellen, New Jersey said, count me in at 10 Bibles. Paul of Breezy Point, New York said, Michael, Andy, count me in. A $100 tax deductible gift today for 20 waiting believers. And that's how it happens. 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Again, great to be with you today. Andy, we're just kind of going around the world. I love to say no passport required, no jet lag tomorrow morning. But given this wonderful listening family's been so generous, so responsive over the years, a glimpse into what God is doing around the world. We were in the continent of Africa sharing the story of Shadrach, who, again, was used by the Lord to lead 80 Sunni Muslims to Christ, primarily through this Bible-based literacy program where the Bible is the textbook. 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
1: They're excited about church growth, right?
2: Yeah.
1: But there truly are forces around the world that aren't excited about it, and they fiercely oppose the gospel. That's true, again, just outside of Caracas, Venezuela. Andy, the drug cartels will funnel a lot of drugs through prostitution rings. Where do they come up with these women? Well, they will force girls as young as 11, 12, 13 years of age into prostitution. They'll funnel a lot of drugs, again, through those prostitution rings. Andy, there was a church that said, we're fed up. We've got to do something. They worked with another ministry to forcibly rescue these women from the grips of human trafficking. But they worked with Bible League to be able to introduce these women to the hope of the gospel once they were rescued and brought to a place of safety. Andy, I can tell you this church has paid dearly. One of the members in the course of a rescue was killed by the cartel. They dragged his corpse behind a truck down one of the main streets outside of Caracas, essentially sending the message, don't mess with the drug cartel. But they stay squarely focused on what they believe God has called them to. And again, we're glad they partner with Bible League. Again, 120 women living within the grips of hopelessness are now members of our spiritual family, not praying for our pity today or for our protection in a part of the world where the drug cartel rules the day. They're praying for what? It's the precious word of God. Andy, when you think about people like those 120 sisters in the Lord having been rescued from human trafficking, and you begin your walk with Jesus, how important is it to have the precious promises of God as you begin that walk with Jesus in a difficult part of the world?
2: Boy, you know, you hear stories like that, and these countries that are restrictive, violent, you know, poverty levels are high. What is the hope? What is the solution to this problem? It's the gospel. It's the gospel is what transforms hearts. The gospel is the church is the light. It's the lighthouse the on the hill, and so it's incredibly important. So that when people respond to the gospel or hear the gospel, that they can understand what it looks like to be a disciple, so that they can be encouraged, so that they can have a brothers and sisters from all around be a support to them. So it's incredibly important.
1: Well, those women were taken through a weekly study from Bible League. They didn't do it all in one fell swoop, but weekly, Andy, as it happens here in the U.S., right? The Christians took those women through this study, introduced them to the hope of the gospel, helped them understand who Jesus is, and the promises that are theirs to claim, right? And then what it means to walk with Jesus in the day-to-day. And so whether it's in Caracas, Venezuela, maybe in Beijing, China, or deep in the bush of Africa, you know, Bible League never goes into a village. Andy, you say this a lot. I think it bears repeating, that is, we never drop a box of Bibles on a park bench, if you will, and pray that there's takers. In every case, in every story that we've shared in our time together today, Andy, on Monday, over the last few weeks, as I've been together with Kevin McCullough, in every story, every one of these is a new believer who's come through that study. Mm-hmm. Andy, you and I have gone through that. We're in a place where we can say, look, we believe. We firmly believe when anybody comes to saving faith, they go through that study, they're in a great place to begin their walk with Christ. But again, in the case of every one of these believers, God has them positioned in places where they simply cannot access the Bible. And again, that's where this wonderful listening family has come in over almost 30 years of kingdom partnership. You've blessed thousands upon thousands. We're back to say, look, our goal is actually the biggest we've ever had. It's almost just north of 10,000 waiting believers that we know by name at Bible League. And that includes 120 sisters in the Lord rescued from the grips of human trafficking. Andy, it happens at $5 a Bible. 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Maybe that's six of you at 20 Bibles each. 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

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But Andy, we're feeding heart-hungry believers today. 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Hey, it's Michael Woolworth and Andy Earnshaw. The ministry is Bible League. We've been a longtime partner of this wonderful station. We're getting it done call by call, click by click, and we are back in just a few minutes with more of what God is doing in His world.

0: Many of the people coming to the camp, in many cases these are women whose husbands had been killed, were obviously coming in the most desperate of circumstances, wondering how they're going to look after their families, feed their children, and really feeling completely hopeless and homeless. But what we discovered is that many of them, through the work that we've been able to do there, are really finding hope. And some of them were saying that their sort of lifelong aspiration now is actually to stay in the camp as evangelists, which to me was remarkable.
1: That's a Bible League worker by the name of Nick, who's talking about a refugee camp in Malawi, Africa, in which tens of thousands of people are living inside of a refugee area that was set aside for a few thousand people. And what he's talking about is that the women that are there who have come to faith in Jesus, who want a Bible so desperately, want to use that Bible to help evangelize their friends, their other 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

0: couple of guest hosts today for Kevin McCullough. It's great to be with you today. I'm Michael Woolworth, joined by my colleague Andy Earnshaw. The ministry is Bible League. Kevin McCullough, a great friend of this ministry over many, many years, said, Michael, Andy, the airwaves are yours. Come, let's talk about what God is doing in his world. Let's invite this listening family to be a part of it. In fact, you know, it wasn't too long ago, Andy, our two ministries got together. We said, look, if this is a major issue facing the global church, that as many as 9 of 10 new believers in many of the regions of Asia, Africa, the Middle East, and Latin America are denied God's word. In the day-to-day, they go without what is so basic to walking with Jesus, and that's having a Bible. We said, let's get together. Let's do something about it. We set a very big goal because the need is only increasing around the world. And so, by the time we wrap up here in the coming weeks, we want to do this for just north of 10,000 waiting believers. We've done it for just, I should say you've done it, listeners, for just north of 1,000 answers to prayer to this point. Praise the Lord. And again, Andy, I wish we could, goodness, take these people around the world and let them be in the moment, the moments that you and I have been in when we've provided Bibles to these new believers, right, who thought they'd never have a Bible, right, never thought they'd be a part of the family of God. But again, enter, the work of the Holy Spirit, working through just ordinary people around the world. A lot of these people, Andy, I call them heroes of the faith. When you're persecuted, when you pay a price for following your convictions, like that church in Venezuela, right? I call you a hero of the faith. But Andy, what we're asking these listeners to do, really, for the princely sum of only $5 a Bible, that's no less important than what's happening on the front lines. You agree?
1: Yeah, absolutely. Yeah, the only way this work gets done, and we talked last segment about how important it was for Scripture to be held and to be read and to be understood by people that are going through a hard time, through struggles. And the need is urgent. We talked about the violence happening from different religious groups and these hard government countries. The need is great, and people need this in order to continue to walk with Christ and in order to be encouraged. And so the listeners out there can make a difference. I believe there's somebody sitting on the fence right now, and we ask that you would step up and to give, because these believers need this encouragement. They need God's word in order to continue their walk. So, yeah.
0: Well, you're sharing the love of God today, putting your faith into action, believing that he will accomplish his purposes in the world. And Andy, we're here today to say that is actually happening. It is happening in a great abundance. And again, that's why we want to do this for 10,000 waiting believers. I want to take you to the continent of Africa. This is the part of the world where Christianity is growing in the greatest numbers. I want to get you to hear this just heartfelt plea from a young Wendell. He's 10 years of age. His family, former animist. If you're an animist, Andy, you believe there's spirits and places and things. You pray to dead relatives for protections. You really have no understanding of who Jesus or Christianity is all about. But God has done something beautiful in that family's life, and Wendell has this simple plea from Kenya, Africa.
2: My name is Wendell, and I live in Kenya, Africa. I learned a Bible verse in Sunday school, and I want to learn more. Please send me a Bible today.
0: Well, young Wendell there, again, he's part of a Sunday school class now, a small church in his village. Now that his family follows Jesus, having left animism, again, a simple plea. And again, that's why we're here today. $5 sends a Bible, 800-YES-WORD or thatkevinshow.com. I want to linger in Kenya. I want to tell you about Pastor William, an itinerant pastor who reaches the Maasai tribe. How does he do that, Andy? It's a trek, 31 miles each way.
1: Wow.
0: 31 miles each way to reach the Maasai tribe, the tallest ethnicity in the world, by the way. I've been there, right? And one of the young ladies that he reached in his congregation is Anya. What's her story? Well, like a lot of young girls in that culture, forced to marry an older man she didn't know, she didn't love. The feeling was quite mutual. In the story of Lalitha I shared from India, it's very similar. A lot of girls are subjected to this type of a treatment. That's the first thing. Second thing was what? Female circumcision. I won't get graphic about this, only to say there's no known health benefit. It's painful. It's embarrassing. A lot of girls subjected to that. And that was Anya's story. She actually lived as a young married woman to a man that didn't love her. She lived with an incredible, incredible depression, right? But William was one of those that came in to that village, led her to the Lord. So she is a follower of Jesus today, but it doesn't end there, Andy. They would gather about 40 other young girls, all in that same situation, part of those cultural trends, right? And would lead them to Jesus. But Andy, the story does not end there. They would all lead what? Their husbands to Christ. I mean, who can do that, Andy, except our gracious God, right? That steps into the Maasai tribe and does this incredible, incredible work. And so again, be a part of this today. God is at work in his world through his word. Andy, take 30 seconds and talk about how important it is that every village, even deep in the bush of Africa, has a thriving church.
1: The church is the one that's, you know, we've been to countries and there's some programs and things that help people out. But the church, when you see the church in action in some of these countries, it's incredibly convicting. The church is the lighthouse. The church is the one that is helping people through their hard times and giving hope through salvation in Christ. Incredibly important.
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7: 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We say separation of church and state, it means that we have the government that has no relationship to religion, and that's not true. What people need to understand is the Constitution just simply says that there will be no establishment of a national church.
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0: Kevin McCullough.
1: Well, it is a delight for my colleague and me, Andy Earnshaw, Michael Woolworth, to be guest hosting that Kevin show. Kevin's been a great friend of this ministry. I don't mean to embarrass him, but I know he and his family financially support what we're doing here. And Kevin, without any reservation, has asked this listening family over many, many years to be a part of the ministry of Bible League. And really, you know, this is God's work, Andy Earnshaw. This is God's work. We take no credit for it. Jesus and John 4 said what? If I be lifted up, I'll draw the nations to myself. And then, Andy, you and I have the privilege every morning when we get up and we head to work, we get to see what God is doing. And it's exciting, Andy, isn't it?
2: Yeah, yeah, it's incredible to see what God is doing all over the world and in ways that surprise us every day and in ways that inspire us and convict us as Christians living in the U.S. too. Some people are going through some really hard times. But when they have the hope of the gospel, that is what they need. That's what they ask for, even more than like what you say, you know, food, clothes, because they see it as God's word to them. So incredibly important.
1: Yeah, it is disheartening to have to say 9 of 10 new believers in many of the regions where we serve, Asia, Africa, the Middle East, and Latin America, are forced to go without a Bible. But I can tell you in the same breath, how exciting to say, look, this is a listening family that gets it. You say, look, I love my Bible. God has used his word to grow me. I simply want to give that privilege to others. And Andy, you've got folks that have said, count us in.
2: Yes, Florence in Kinnelin, New Jersey, gave a gift of 4 Bibles. Barbara in Brooklyn, 13 Bibles. Ruth in the Bronx stepped up. God worked in her heart, $500 gift. That'll bring 100 Bibles to people that have been waiting for them.
1: And we want to do this for just north of 10,000 waiting believers that we know by name at Bible League. Andy, one of the hardest things we do at Bible League is to have to tell waiting believers you'll have to wait a little bit longer. Mm-hmm. So again, we'd love to finish up in the coming weeks, get across the finish line together, and then together tell these waiting believers, hey, the Bibles you're praying for, they're coming, they're on their way. And so I want to take you to the Middle East here. Andy, I don't profess to have all the answers to the complexities of a place like the Middle East. I don't think you're a geopolitical science scientist either. But, you know, as we apply the hope of the gospel to places like the Middle East, you know, we see lives totally transformed. I was there not too long ago. You know, I met a 14-year-old Syrian refugee. Andy, his dad died fighting for ISIS. His mother would have worn the full burqa. This was a radicalized family. They had a large family of 8 children. The mother couldn't read, couldn't write. There was a small evangelical church not far from a Syrian refugee camp. A lot of these families were beginning to integrate into the communities. And this church simply wanted to be a blessing. They worked with Bible League to be able to provide Bible-based literacy. I know we talked about this earlier. But long story short, this young man, Ahmed, his mother went to that. There were 2 Christian women pouring themselves into her and many other Arabic-speaking women and gave them the gift of literacy. That was important because, again, because of their social standing, they couldn't read a government recipe. They couldn't read, I should say, a government form or a recipe. But, again, through this program, they were given the gift not only of literacy but spiritual literacy, Andy. They became believers. That was the case of Ahmed's mother. She became a believer. She led 7 of her kids to Christ, but not number 8. By this time, her son, Ahmed, had sold out to violent Islam. He'd come under the tutelage, if you will, of a violent imam. Andy, they had picked a place, the time, where he would blow himself up in the name of Allah, right?
2: Wow.
1: When his mother learned of this, she prayed nonstop for her son's salvation. When it came, I can tell you, the radicals he hung around with, they nearly beat him to death, said, we're going to find you and finish the job. The family fled literally in the middle of the night with the shirts on their backs. We caught up with them several villages over, was able to sit down with young Ahmed, pastors in his church. Through a translator, I was able to ask him, as a new believer, he'd come to saving faith, as I say. He had an Arabic language Bible. I said, Ahmed, what's your Bible mean to you? He said, Michael, he said, I can go here where Jesus says, they'll hate you because they hated me first. He said, I can go here where Paul writes, persecuted but not abandoned, struck down but not destroyed. And he said, I can go here where Jesus says in the Great Commission, I'm with you always. Now, Andy, at 14, I'm peddling baseball cards, right, in downstate Illinois. I'm thinking, here's a kid, 14 years of age, with a target on his back, right, as a refugee, future is uncertain, at least on this earth, right? Mm-hmm. But somebody with this incredible burden to reach those around him. Andy, the pastor, said, look, this kid's a real deal. He's got a burden to reach other kids who are, again, often targeted because they're refugees to become jihadists. He's seen 100 people come to Christ. Since I've gotten back to the States and I've continued to follow the story, I've learned that another 300 have been reached by this young man. Andy, talk about places like the Middle East where you face persecution and hardship. How important is it to have your own Bible?
2: Boy, you know, it's Psalm 46 says God is our refuge and strength, you know, and that when people that are living in these countries face this violence or face this even being put out by their family, when they see God's word to them that Jesus laid down his life for their sake, you know, we've heard stories of people losing arms, of people getting stabbed, of all these things. They say, if Jesus can lay down his life for me, you know, I can live without an arm. You know, that's the kind of passion that these people have. And, you know, the threat is real. The urgency is there. A lot of these Muslim countries, you know, we're working in people, and people are responding to that as well. And so with the time that we have to get scripture into as many places as possible before it's banned, we need to be able to do that. And so this audience is helping with that, this Kevin show. So, yes, yeah. Thank you. Yeah. And please continue.
1: Well, if you've watched the news, your eye is on Iran, like many of us are doing right now, right? And you've said, you know, I want to be a blessing even to the Christian community in that part of the world. Maybe this is the opportunity you're looking for. 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Michael Woolworth, Andy Earnshaw, we're with Bible League, and we're honored to guest host That Kevin Show today. We'll be back in just a few moments.
0: Stick around for more of That Kevin next.
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0: Serving it up with a no-drink minute. 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
1: Well, it is great to be with you today. I'm joined by my colleague, Andy Earnshaw. Andy, you and I have been able to travel the world together to see God at work through this wonderful ministry. You know, we could not do what we do, reaching about 6,000 people every day around the world with the gospel, training about 500 every single day. Andy, a church planted about every 3.5 hours somewhere in the world. Through the help of Bible League, and again, we are quick to say we could not do what we do without the grace of God and wonderful listening families like this one. And you've got folks that have said, we want to be a part of this.
2: Yeah. Rebecca in New York City gave 10 Bibles. David in New Jersey stepped up, gave a gift of 20 Bibles. Robert in Thornwood made a $300 gift, which is going to provide 60 Bibles to families and individuals that have been desiring and praying for them.
1: And let me add to that, Yvonne of Brooklyn said, I'm in at 4 Bibles. Valerie of the Bronx said, count me in. Gloria of Brooklyn, a $200 gift, enough to fill the empty waiting hands of 40 believers that we know by name at Bible League. And again, if your heart is in the Middle East, at least to the tune of saying, how can I support the Christian community there with all the conflict that's popped up in the last few years? How can I help the Christian community? There's 300 believers praying for Bibles right now, brought to the Lord through the ministry of this young Syrian refugee, right, and his local evangelical church, ministering with targets on their back, right? But again, not praying for our pity or for our protections today. They're praying for what? It's the precious Word of God. You know, Andy, as we wrap up this hour, we just want to mention the names of three people praying for Bibles. Nia's in Kenya, Africa, a widowed mother of 4. She has a cottage business selling jewelry. She helps teach women to read. She's praying for a Bible. Mabel's in South Africa. She became a believer after her husband was murdered by a terrorist, but she's praying for a Tsonga language Bible today. And then Babar is in the Middle East, the part of the world we've talked about. He's among thousands of former Muslims close to the Israeli conflict, praying for a Bible in the Arabic language. And Andy, we've certainly shared a lot of needs today. It's 50 needed here, 500 there. But I also want to wrap our time up together on that Kevin Show, just sharing the reaction of a senior saint who went years without a Bible. But Andy, when she finally received it, our colleague Joseph, ministering among the Zulu tribe there in South Africa, said she didn't merely say thank you. She wept for joy.
10: We were in a place called Mpumalanga. The lady there, she literally cried. She knelt down and she cried. At the age of 60, she never had a Bible. It is so much fulfilling just to see people like her rejoicing and being so gracious when they receive their Bibles.
1: Yeah, there you go. With every gift, $5 gift, right? You're putting tears of joy on the faces and in the hearts of waiting believers. Andy, you've been all over the world. You've seen that, haven't you?
2: Yeah. People that have been waiting for years, people that have heard the gospel, maybe even a long time ago. And because of how isolated they may be, or because of the restrictions in the area, finally, when they receive a Bible of their own, they know that they've received God's word for them, for their community, for their family. And so it's incredible. We do see tears of joy and dancing and all of that. So, yeah, it's amazing to see.
1: Well, be a part of this today. Again, our goal, our prayers, our work, all situated on what? 10,000 waiting believers that we know by name at Bible League. Hey, would you join Florence, Barbara, Ruth, Rebecca, David, many others who have said yes? We've got a long way to go. Again, just north of 1,000 on their way, 9,000 to go. There's two ways to get involved today for the princely sum of only $5 a Bible. $100 takes care of 20 today. You know, $1,000 would bless 200 waiting believers today. Again, you pray about it. 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
5: Christ was before all things. That's our first point this morning. When we say before time, we're meaning this, that Jesus Christ existed before the physical creation. That before the observable universe was ever brought into being, the Bible teaches Jesus was.
4: 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I'm David Jay, thanking you for joining us today as we listen, learn, and are challenged by God's Word, the Bible. The men and women who founded this nation weren't just bold, they were anchored. Anchored in the conviction that our rights come from God, not from government. And that foundation is worth knowing. In The American Story, The Beginnings, Tim and David Barton take you back to the documents, the decisions, and the faith that shaped this country from its very first days. 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This is a series about who Jesus really is, not the Jesus of popular opinion, but the Jesus of the Bible, God himself who was sent into our world. And we'll begin where he began, before time itself ever was. You see, we live in a generation that prides itself on knowing more than anybody in the past. Yet we have less and less of the truth coming to light. The world is uninformed about who Jesus really is, and sadly, so much of the church is too. But knowing him changes everything. So today, Pastor Jack teaches us that Jesus existed before all things, before the universe, even before the spiritual realm. The Bible calls Jesus the Word who was with God and who was God, the eternal I Am with no beginning and no end. Before we get into the message, I had a chance to sit down with Pastor Jack and talk about it with him. So let's get into that. I love it when we start a new series because I get to drag Pastor Jack into the booth with me. How you doing, my friend?
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4: Hey, we're coming out of the Disciplines of Life series and going into this new series. I love it. The Life and Times of Jesus Christ. Sounds like a documentary kind of thing, doesn't it?
6: Yeah, it does sound like, I tell you what, it's a good title for a book, isn't it?
4: But, yeah, it is.
6: Yeah, this comes around because, here we teach verse by verse, chapter by chapter, book by book. And,
4: yeah.
6: But I had somebody come up and say to me, why are we, teaching that Jesus is God? And I was shocked to realize, well, first of all, he is God, and why didn't she know that?
4: Yeah.
6: And so, you know, we can make assumptions that everybody just by osmosis knows what we know. Well, it's a deep dive into the person of who Jesus Christ is.
4: Yeah.
6: That's why we're going to do this series. It's going to be exciting. I encourage everybody to dive in and take notes and to be with us because, you know, I think it's A.W. Tozer that said, what you think about God is the most important thought that you have. And Jesus made it very clear that no man comes to the Father but through me. So Christ is that key to the lock that opens the door to the presence of the Father. So we begin with Jesus, his deity, his person. What does prophecy say about him? What did he say about himself? What did others say about him? So it's going to be exciting.
4: And today's message, Christ in Eternity. Let's jump in. Thanks, Pastor Jack.
5: We're going to be learning this morning about Christ in eternity, and that is specifically about the preexistence of Jesus Christ. What brought on this study? And I must tell you up front, what caused us to go rather to a book at this time, we diverted and went to this series, is because a couple months ago, a woman came up to me after service and said, you know, you referred to Jesus Christ today as God. And I want to know why you did that. And I was dumbfounded. I was shocked. I assumed all of you knew what the Bible has to say. That the Bible says that Jesus Christ is God, the second person of the Holy Trinity. That God came among us in the form, in the person of Jesus Christ. And that he bore flesh that we might know him. And so when we say Christ in eternity, we're going to be speaking many times of his deity. The Bible says that he is God. When we say Christ in eternity or Christ is from eternity, it's so vitally important that we define what we mean by that. It's so, so very important. As humans, we begin to pride ourselves that we know everything. I mean, my goodness, we can log on the internet and you can get more information in 20 minutes than what used to take maybe a week or a month to get in the comfort of your own home. You can get everything you need on how to build a soapbox derby car to a race car to a cake to, sad to say, a bomb. You can get it on the internet. You can find out too much on the internet, as many people are finding out. But we are a generation that prides itself on knowing more and more. And yet I believe personally, I have to agree with Vance Havner. If you ever want to buy any great reading, buy any book by Vance Havner. Vance Havner said, we are a generation with more illumination than any other generation before us, but with less light. Think about it. We have Las Vegas, but it only speaks of the little amount of light that we have in our hearts and lives. Oh, we have skyrockets and great firework displays, but we have very little light. We have TVs illuminating our living rooms 24 hours a day almost, but we increasingly have little light. The only light that we can really have that's going to account for anything is as many of the collegiate and universities of the nation of America display in their icons. There they have the Bible open wide, and it speaks about the light. Let the light of knowledge be upon us. It's a cry to God. You go to UCLA, and their original logo was not that little fat bear that's on the, you know, hat or the pennant, but it is the Bible open. And it says in the original UCLA logo, let there be light. And many of the universities, Harvard included, had this thing about knowledge. Let there be light. And yet the technological advancements that we have led, I think, to more superficial knowledge than true knowledge. Well, in this series we're going to be going through, we're going to be talking about the light of knowing Jesus Christ. Very, very important. The world today, listen, this is so bizarre to say. The world today, we can understand, is ignorant about who Jesus is, but the church is predominantly ignorant about who Jesus Christ is. Isn't it strange? But let me tell you something. I don't know if you've gone outside this area. You know, you and I live in an incredibly blessed area. Do you know that? Yes, I know it's Babylon. I mean, we really live in Babylon. We can fulfill any pleasure we want here. But have you noticed there are an incredible great plethora of churches in Southern California, unlike any place else on the face of the earth? Did you know that? If this place gets too big for you, you can go somewhere else. It's wonderful. We can turn on Christian radio here and listen to excellent Christian broadcasting 24 hours a day. That is rare. Have you been east of the San Bernardino mountain range? Just go east of those mountains that are just a few moments from here. And there is a wilderness and a dearth for God's word and God's teaching. In sporadic cities, yes, you get to the East Coast and it's a little bit more, but you have to drive so many miles for a church that is committed to the word of God. We have churches today in the world that do not exalt the Lord Jesus Christ. You would think that that'd be an impossible thing, but it's very true. Regarding the person, the mission, the life of Jesus, the world today is by and large uninformed and willfully ignorant about who he really is. And to me, that's amazing to even consider. And so for the next, listen to this, 16 weeks. Yeah, 16 weeks, we're going to be going through a very detailed study concerning the life and times of Jesus Christ. So we're going to be looking at some of those things even now this morning as we go through our study together. I'm going to ask you to make note of these things. The first week, today, we're going to be looking at the wonderful news about Christ and eternity. And the second week, we'll be looking at Christ and his first coming, that is him to Jerusalem, to Israel. The third week, Christ, the Word made flesh. We're going to study the very person of Jesus' incarnation. That's going to be great, great knowledge to have. The fourth week, we'll see Christ and his mission. Why did Jesus come? Why did he have to come? And then we'll see Christ in his earthly work. What did he accomplish when he came? The sixth week, we'll see that Christ and his creation is something that is a wonderful study, and that he is responsible for creation. We'll talk a little bit about that this morning. And the seventh week, we'll see that Christ and his place in the Godhead, that is, the Bible teaches that the Lord is one, but the Bible also teaches that there's the Father, the Son, and the Holy Spirit, and that these three are God. And we'll see a little bit on that this morning as well. We'll see Christ and his redemptive work. We'll see also in the ninth week, Christ and the sinners, that's us, his relationship to the lost and sinful world, very important. The 10th week, we'll see Christ, the Son of God. We'll touch again a little bit on that this morning because this is kind of an introductory morning. The 11th week, we'll see Christ and the church, Christ and the angels. The 12th week, the 13th week, Christ and the rapture. The 14th week, we'll be talking about Christ and the tribulation period. The 15th week, Christ and his second coming. And then finally, we'll wrap it up with Christ and the millennium age. And so that is something that we're going to be very, very excited to look to. But right now, why don't we look at our first, very first point this morning, and that is Christ and eternity. And the theme, and I want you to jot this down, the theme of our study through all of these weeks is going to be Colossians chapter 2, verse 9. This is one of the most fun and exciting verses in the Bible. Colossians chapter 2, verse 9, where it says right there, "For in him dwells all the fullness of the Godhead in bodily form," speaking about Jesus Christ. That's a great statement. So we're talking about Christ in eternity, and Paul speaks to the church at Colossae, "For in Christ, all the fullness of the Godhead dwells in bodily form." What a great, great declaration that is. So if you have your notes, let's get ready, and we're going to start off right now. We're going to look at 3 points this morning, but we're going to look at them carefully and slowly. So the first one we're going to ask you to look at, and that is this. We're going to be looking at Christ and that he was before time. So look at that, if you would. Christ was before all things. And so if you jot that down, we're going to look at that. Christ was before all things. That's our first point this morning. When we say before time, we're meaning this, that Jesus Christ existed before the physical creation, that before the observable universe was ever brought into being, the Bible teaches Jesus was. In John chapter 1, verse 1, I know you know this verse. Don't say, well, you know, I know, I'm not going to write it down. Write it down. This is great stuff because you know what? You're going to be prepared for every occultic and cultic and lunatic person that knocks at your door. Or maybe, you know, it's summer's about halfway done. We're going to be heading into the holidays. Get your homework ready, and you're going to be learning some things that's really going to help you. Listen, Christ was before all things. And when we say that, we talk about John chapter 1, verse 1. Very, very important. He says there, in the beginning, that is at the moment of physical creation. In the beginning, John 1, verse 1, in the beginning, that is at the moment of physical creation, was the Word. And the Word was with God, and the Word was God. So we know right away that Jesus Christ, from John chapter 1, verse 14, jot that down now, where it says there, "And the Word became flesh and dwelt among us." Listen, friend, if you're a skeptic, if you're a doubter, listen to what the Bible says. The Bible says that the Word was with God. You got that, everybody? You're going to need to respond and keep me awake this morning. You're going to need to help me. I could fall asleep right in midstream here. That the Word was with God, and the Word was God. And that Word, which was what? God became flesh and dwelt among us. Who in all history has dwelt among mankind, whose title is the Word, who is claimed to be God? Jesus. Absolutely, Jesus Christ.
7: 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And now, let's get back to today's message. Once again, here's Pastor Jack.
5: Before anything was physically, there was the Word of God, who's Jesus, who John chapter 1 says is God. The doctrine of preexistence is what we're talking about, that Jesus Christ existed before the physical universe was ever created. We're going to see how much so a little bit later from now, but not only was he present before the physical creation, but we're going to argue this morning, listen carefully, it's going to cause an eyebrow to go up. He even existed before the spiritual realm was created. Oh yeah, we'll talk about that in a minute. But this doctrine of preexistence, it is something that the Bible teaches that is solely attributed to God and God alone. The Bible says in the book of Isaiah, chapters 40, 41, 42, 43, and 44, that God is specifically the one who has dwelt from all eternity. That is timelessness. He has preexisted before anything ever was. That is God. But the Bible also says, in no uncertain terms, that Jesus Christ also has existed before all things and has existed from eternity. That is from the eons or the eternal moment where God dwells in what is called the eternal now. Sounds funny, huh, to say that. But see, right now our clocks are ticking. It's about 28 minutes after the hour where you and I live. And it's funny, as you travel around the world, in every hour time zone, it's 28 minutes after the hour in each time zone. 24-hour time zones around the world. But interesting, God begins to play with us a little bit. If you begin to launch a rocket out into space, we have found out that when you strap somebody in a rocket with a wristwatch, an atomic clock, and they go and come back, that the atomic clock that that astronaut had on his wrist is different from the atomic clock at Houston Space Center. Isn't that interesting? God begins to flirt with us. That as you go away from Earth, time changes. Now that's in the physical realm. But in the spiritual realm, there is no time. We think of God as somebody being one who has a lot of time. Now, I told you before, I love big watches. I love the bigger the better. I think they're fun, and I collect them. So we think, you know, God's a man, or God is God, and he's got a huge watch. No, he doesn't have a huge watch. He doesn't have a watch. He doesn't live where time exists. You cannot have time unless you have physical matter. Where there is no physical matter, there you have no time. Time is a physical attribute of this created universe. And it is also, as we've said, this timelessness unique to Jesus. In John chapter 17, verse 5, John 17, 5, Jesus says, "Oh, now, O Father, glorify me together with yourself, with the glory which I had with you before the world ever was." John 17, 5. And Micah chapter 5, verse 2. The Bible says, "But you, O Bethlehem, though you are little among the thousands of Judah, yet out of you shall come forth to me the one who's to be ruler in Israel, whose goings forth are from of old, even from everlasting." Well, whoever was born in Bethlehem by Mary, stepfather Joseph, his goings forth have been eternal. That's the great incarnation of Christ. More next week on that. John chapter 8, verse 56. This is all introductory, so hang on to your seats, okay? Did you think I'm going to miss it? I'm not going to miss it. This is all introductory. John 8, 56. Jesus responded to the Pharisees and he said, "Your father Abraham rejoiced to see my day." What a radical statement. "Your father Abraham rejoiced to see my day, and he saw it and was glad." And then the Jews said to him, "You're not yet even 50 years old. How is it that you said you've seen Abraham?" And Jesus said to them, "Most assuredly, I say to you, before Abraham was, I am." Oh, listen. Abraham rejoiced to see his day. Come on, think for a moment. When did Abraham see the day of Jesus Christ? How did Abraham see Jesus? Well, at least on one occasion, remember when Abraham was sitting on the side of the hill and his nephew Lot was living down in Sodom and Gomorrah down there near the end of the Dead Sea. And Abraham was there and two angels and the Lord came walking up. And Abraham perceived that this one was the Lord. And as the two angels, it's kind of eerie, the two angels peeled off and went down into Sodom and Gomorrah because they had work to do. You know the story. And it says that the Lord sat there with Abraham, and Abraham, you know, had Sarah make them dinner and all. And as they're talking, Abraham says, "Lord, will you destroy Sodom and Gomorrah if there's 50 people?" And the Lord says, "No, I'm not going to destroy it if there's 50 people righteous. No, I won't do it." So Abraham, being the good father of the Jews that he is, he says, "How about 45? How about 45? And the Lord says, "No, I won't destroy the city and the place for 45 righteous people that are there. Lord, don't be angry with me, but how about, you know, 30? "No, I won't destroy the place even if there's 30 righteous." And Abraham says, "Well, how about 20? And he just begins to whittle the Lord down, trying to figure out where. And it's interesting, if you read the story carefully there in Genesis, it stops at 10. "Will you destroy the city for 10? Now, 10 is the number for a synagogue, for a place of worship. 10 is also the amount of people, if you count them, who made the exit with Lot. Interesting. Abraham must have known that Lot had 10 relatives in that city. And he was interceding for them. Very, very important. And so Jesus says to the Pharisees, "Abraham saw my day and he was glad." It can also make or be a reference to Abraham's encounter with Melchizedek, which is a theophany, is a pre-incarnate appearance of Jesus Christ. But Jesus is the one in that portion of John chapter 8 that says, "I am." Listen, you and I don't get what that means. It would be equivalent today for someone to stand up and say, "I am God." Now, I saw a man on TV utter a heretical declaration. I thought God was going to kill him on the spot. And I am not kidding. This man, very well known. I hope none of you watch him. But he's very well known on TV. He has a ministry that's titled by his name, the Blankety Blank Ministries, with the big logo behind his head. He's about 5 feet tall, little tiny guy, real squinty little eyes together. He's got perfectly combed hair. His wife is often on the program. He has a daily teaching program. And he stood up there and he said, "I am God. Just as Jesus is, I am." And I thought my TV was going to blow up. That's blasphemy. He invoked the word, the name, ego eimi in Greek, which is a title reserved for God alone. Only God is the ego eimi. Jesus says, "I am ego eimi," which is this: I am the only one. I am the self-existing one. I am the cause. I am the originator. I have, when he says I am, no beginning. I have no end. I am pre-existent. I am before all things. When somebody spouts off I am, like Shirley MacLaine says I am, people better know what they're talking about, because that is the ultimate form of blasphemy. I am the self-contained existing one. Before anything was, I was there.

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8: This is Hugh Hewitt for townhall.com. The future of the West and President Donald's reputation within it through the century will depend on the outcome of the ongoing battle with the Islamic Republic of Iran. America is decisively winning that battle, but it has not yet won it. If President Trump perseveres, that will not happen. If he abandons the battle, it could well be the worst foreign policy debacle for the United States since the end of the Vietnam War, rivaling even that of the catastrophe of President Joe Biden's command to American forces to quickly depart Afghanistan in 2021. Iran is run by religious fanatics. That is the defining threat Iran poses to the region and indeed the world. Most of the West doesn't want to deal with the implications of a theocracy, bound up in medieval theology and run by fanatics in possession of weapons of mass destruction. President Trump is willing to do this, and he's acted on it. Now he must finish the job. I'm Hugh Hewitt.
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7: I remember praying, Lord, if you've any mercy, take me home. I don't want to live anymore. But when you've had your life collapse and Christ has met you in that place, certain things just don't matter so much anymore.
8: Well, that's Sheila Walsh sharing a very powerful way to understand heaven and how that understanding can impact our lives right here on earth. I'm John Fuller, and welcome to Focus on the Family with Jim Daly.
4: Sheila Walsh is such a brilliant storyteller. I mean, it's powerful when you listen to her. I think it's partly her great Scottish accent. But her stories are meaningful. I mean, they're deep and they grab you. We had to cut yesterday's conversation short, but it was so good that we wanted to bring you the rest of the conversation today and tomorrow. If you missed the show last time, we covered some of Sheila's remarkable life story. She lost her father at just 5 years old, which led to a series of questions about God and eventually left her in a psychiatric hospital at 32 years old. Sheila's testimony is powerful. So if you missed yesterday's conversation, contact us to get an audio copy, or you can find the entire episode on the Focus on the Family broadcast app. Today, we're going to cover some of the difficult questions that we wrestle with as Christians. And I believe the Bible provides robust answers, like why do bad things happen? Or where is God in my disappointment?
8: Yeah, and Sheila has wrestled with those questions, and her life experience points to Jesus and the hope we have in him for eternity.
4: That's so good. She's taken a deep dive into what the Bible says about heaven. I think you're really going to enjoy today's conversation. It's the hope portion of these 3 days. But if you're in that spot and you're wondering, does God really see me? Does God really want a relationship with me? Does he care? We have resources for you here at Focus on the Family to address those questions.
8: Right. And one of the things that we have is immediately accessible through our website. It's a terrific resource called Coming Home, which gives a great overview of what it means to follow Jesus and to experience life in him. We also have Sheila Walsh's terrific book, The Hope of Heaven, How the Promise of Eternity Changes Everything. And you'll find details about Sheila and these resources at our website. Well, let's go ahead and get back into the conversation. Here's Sheila Walsh on today's episode of Focus on the Family with Jim Daly.
4: Sheila, welcome back for day two of this great discussion with this wonderful book, The Hope of Heaven.
7: Thank you.
4: You really picked a good theme, didn't you? It's not the hope of this world.
7: No, if it was that, it would be a short book.
4: Yeah, The Hope of Heaven. Well, you start the book with this great exclamation, which is, I'm fed up with earth. You sound like a fed up Christian when you look at this world. You know, Jean could so empathize my wife with that because there's so much garbage around. You know, billboards and television and, you know, Super Bowl halftimes. You can't let your kids sit and watch that anymore because it's so sex laden, right? We're inundated with that stuff. And it's completely right to say, Lord, really? Why do I have to live through this before I get to you in heaven? So what's the answer to that question?
7: You know, I think one of the things that I'm trying to shift away from as a believer is the mentality of just get me out of here, Lord. Because honestly, that's how I was living. I was living thinking, I'll do my best for Jesus down here, and I just want to get out of here. But then I think the more I read the Gospels through over and over and over, and I really encourage that. Don't just read them over and over. If you can, read them out loud, because there's things we're missing all the time. And it talks about the kingdom of heaven. And when I think about the fact that the kingdom of heaven lives in us, one of my friends, you probably know him too, Sammy Rodriguez, pastor, wonderful guy. He said to me the other day, when we walk into a room as a believer, the atmosphere should shift because of who lives in us. And I love that.
4: Yeah.
7: So I feel like, so one of my daily prayers now, I never start a day without this. I say, Lord, give me eyes today to see what I'm going to miss. And give me ears to hear behind what somebody's saying to what's actually going on. I remember a woman waiting to talk to me after a conference, and she said, I'm so mad with you. And I said, well, talk to me about that. And she said, you said something on the platform that cannot be true. And I said, what's that? She said, you said that God is all powerful and that God is love. And I said, yeah, I believe both of those. And she said, then explain to me why I buried two sons.
4: Mm.
7: Either he's all powerful, I've buried two sons, so he's not loving, or he's loving, but he couldn't stop my two boys dying. And I think that's one of the greatest questions that we wrestle with in life. Why does God allow these things to happen? And I would love to think that I suddenly came up with a wonderful answer. I don't. But the only thing that I know is we're not promised a life that's free of trouble. In fact, the opposite. But we're always promised the presence of Christ. So that's why I pray for eyes. You know, walking through the airport yesterday, I'm looking at people, and I ask the Holy Spirit, because I don't want to be a pest. There's nothing worse than being an evangelical pest. But I look for people, and I say, Lord, is there anyone I should pray for? And you wouldn't believe how often. My Uber driver, driving to the airport, the Lord laid on my heart, you need to pray for this man. And I don't even know if he speaks English. But I said, but I've learned to just shut up and listen to the Holy Spirit. So I said to him at the end, would you mind if I prayed for you? And he nodded, and I prayed for him, and he had tears rolling down his face. And I don't need to know what's going on.
4: Yeah.
7: I just need to be obedient to what God's doing.
4: Well, and he knows.
7: Yeah, exactly.
4: So that makes even a greater impact.
7: Yeah.
4: Especially if you say, I feel like the Lord's telling me to pray for you.
7: Yeah.
4: I mean, that would blow somebody away, right? Like, wow, okay. That's beautiful, though. Again, you weave in here so many great stories of regular day-by-day life into spiritual moments. You got a new car, I think, and my wife, Jean, loved this story, by the way. Tell us how that illustrated this concept of there's a little something wrong with everything in this life. Maybe start there and explain that phrase.
7: My husband is a perfectionist. He thinks, in fact, my son and I has driven us bonkers most of our life, because he thinks everything needs to be perfect. And my husband's wonderful, but he just thinks, like, if he gets a new car, I mean, we park like three zip codes over, so nobody parks
4: at
7: near
4: the shopping,
7: him. At the shopping, yes. Yeah.
9: He's going to scratch my car.
7: Exactly. And so it was my turn to get a new car. And so, I mean, it's nice. It's a lovely car. So I park it out front of the house, and I say to Barry, come on, I want to show you something. Because this is why I believe there's a little something wrong with everything. And he stands there, and he's admiring it. And I pick up a little pebble, and I ding the door. And he just about collapses. I mean, and I'm like, you know what, Barry? This is life. It looks lovely, but something is going to happen along the line. So let's just accept that we get to live with life not being, with there being a little something wrong with everything.
4: I got to be honest. I'm leaning with Barry on this.
7: Of course
4: like,
7: you are.
4: What are you doing?
7: Of course you are.
4: We just spent money on this, but I like the point that everything's a little broken.
7: Otherwise, we get annoyed with other people. You know, if people don't quite live up to our expectations, or they're, you know, even like particularly around the holiday seasons, around Thanksgiving or Christmas, when we've got people coming over, our relatives, and now Aunt Martha is a vegan and won't eat the turkey, and, you know, and you just get so annoyed with people. But I think there's something about having had your life collapse. I mean, really come to place. I remember praying, Lord, if you've any mercy, take me home. I don't want to live anymore.
4: Yeah.
7: But when you've had your life collapse and Christ has met you in that place, certain things just don't matter so much anymore.
4: But Sheila, I think this is the great human struggle, though.
7: Yeah.
4: People that bad things happen to them, you have two responses. You get wrapped up in that bitterness, that questioning constantly in your head. Why did this happen to me? Why did my two sons die? Why did my mother die? Why? And you stay in that swish of questions that really erode your joy and your emotional ability to manage those things. Or the other path of, Lord, I don't know what's happening. I can't explain it. Nobody can explain it to me. I've tried, but I'm going to trust you. It's kind of where Paul says, be content in all things. Mm-hmm. Really? I much would have preferred he put many things, right? So we had an out. But the Lord's saying, be content in all things. Lord, do you know the situation I'm in? How can you say that to me? And then you have that struggle with the Lord. And then go for it. Ask the Lord to show himself, however that may be. But speak to that basic struggle of what we have there in our human experience, this side of heaven.
7: I think we struggle because we try to present a good front to God. I remember seeing that with my son. My father-in-law moved in with us when my mother-in-law died, and he lived with us for 2 years, and it was fantastic because he let my son do things I would never let him do. I mean, it was just perfect.
4: Like throw rocks at your car?
7: Oh, no, he was in
4: bigger
7: for that.
4: Rocks.
7: But I remember the night that William died. My son was exactly the same age I was when my father died. He was five, and William had gone upstairs to have a bath, and he didn't come back down. So I went upstairs, knocked on the door, and he didn't answer. So when I opened the door, he was laying on the floor and his head was in a pool of blood. So I didn't know if he'd bumped his head or had a heart attack. But I cover him with a towel and I'm calling 911. And I hear my son coming up the stairs. So I'm trying to call to him and say, Christian, just stay where you are, darling. I'll be down in a minute. But he doesn't. The minute I got off the phone, he's right there at the door. And he said, what's wrong? And I said, Papa's hurt himself, but we're going to get some help. And he asked me the most interesting question. He said, can I help? And I remember how I was kept out of everything. Mm-hmm. We didn't go to the graveside. We didn't go to the funeral. We didn't go to anything because we were children. And I said, yeah, you could help. And I said, sit beside your papa and get a wet rag and put it on his forehead. And you know that silly song that you and he both sing? Sing it to him. But I watched my son after William passed that night. For the first few days, he did what I expected. He cried and he was sad. But then we'd adopted this ginormous cat from the shelter. And Christian loved this hairy beast. But I noticed him pushing her off the sofa. And I thought, interesting. So I said, babe, let's go for a walk. And I said to him, are you angry? And he said, yes, I'm angry. I said, well, talk to me about that. He said, you told me that God answers prayers. And when we were following the ambulance to the hospital, I said, God, please don't take my papa. Mm. And he took him. So A, I don't like him. And B, I'm not talking to him anymore. Mm. And I said, yeah, I totally get that. So I drove him to the sports store and I bought a boxing gloves and a punching bag. And I said, here's the deal, babe. When you're angry, hit that thing till you're exhausted. But then you fall into the arms of a God who's big enough to let you be angry. Mm-hmm. Because I think we think we've got to get it right and say the right things. To the level that we're willing to be honest with God is a level to how much we actually trust him.
4: You know, Sheila, so many mom and dads are hearing that going, why didn't I think of that? When I had that moment, yeah. How do you bring that presence of everyday things that are going on and some extraordinary, like that situation with your father dying? But how do you have the presence of mind to say, okay, I need to be able to provide an object lesson here? I mean, what triggers that? What is in you?
7: I think it's because Jesus honestly is my best friend. I know people will say that.
4: Yeah.
7: And I probably said it when I was younger. But I get it now that I have been promised this incredible companionship. So from the minute I wake up, I did it this morning, I'll be like, good morning, Lord. I don't know where we're going today, but I'm coming with you. And just looking for moments. Yeah. Even like when he was in carpool lane, when I was picking him up, I could always tell what kind of day he'd had. He wore it well. And I could tell this one day he was just in a bad place. And so I drove him to the ice cream parlor because I knew he wouldn't talk immediately. And eventually he said, do you want to know what happened to me? And I was like, yes, I do. And he said his best friend had knocked over his desk, Christian desk, and he got into trouble for it. And he said, I told the teacher it wasn't me. I told him that it was Chase. And I got in trouble for tattling. So I said to Chase at lunchtime, you need to tell her that that was you. And he said, I'm not going to tell her. So here's the decision I've made, Mom. Chase is no longer my best friend, and he's off my prayer list.
8: Oh.
7: And so I said, yeah, I get that, dude, totally. But that night, I told him to go get this huge bag of flour I got from Costco. And I said, let's go for a walk. You and I are going to do an experiment. So we walked and walked. And eventually, it's so heavy, he drops it. And I said, Christian, that's what it looks like when you won't forgive. Your friend's been probably sleeping for 20 minutes. You're the one out here holding the flower. You want life to be fair. Fear does not live here, but Jesus does. And forgiveness is God's gift to us to live in a world that is not fair.
4: It's so good. He'll carry the flower for us, right?
7: He will carry the flower for us.
4: What a great lesson again. You speak about the bummer lambs. I'm not sure most people understand that. It's just a beautiful illustration again of kind of the things we learn at the bottom, not at the top of life. Explain the bummer lamb.
7: And it really came out of my childhood. My mum was a farm accountant, and so she would do the accounts for the farmers and the shepherds, which meant that I would get early access to the spring lambs being born. And it's the most beautiful sight, but every now and again, a ewe will give birth to a lamb and immediately reject it. The shepherd can try and push the lamb back, but the mother will kick the lamb away. So if the shepherd doesn't intervene, that lamb will die, not of hunger, but of a broken spirit. And they're called bummer lambs. Happens in New Zealand. It happens everywhere. So the shepherd will take that little lamb into his home, feed it with a bottle, keep it warm by the fire. And at some point during every day, he'll hold the lamb close to his heart to let it hear a heartbeat. But this is the part I loved. When the bummer lambs are strong, they're put back with the rest of the flock. And the shepherd will come out in the morning and he'll call, sheep, sheep, sheep. The first ones to run to him are the bummer lambs because they know his voice. He doesn't love them more than the rest of the flock, but they believe it. I will be a bummer lamb until the day I see Jesus face to face. But it's not the bad news anymore. It's the best news. Does Jesus love his bummer lambs more than the rest? Nope. But we just actually dare to believe it.
4: Yeah, that's so good. You know, there's millions of marriages that we help to serve. We try to help them in their struggles, and we hear their stories, and not just that, but parents and, you know, women that have had abortion, and it just goes on. Anything that touches the family side. And man, we want to hear from you, even with what Sheila is sharing. If this is touching your heart, go to the website. We have a spot there, and then John, you can give some other details where people can leave the story of what perhaps even what Focus has helped you through, or what your pain point has been and how God has shown up.
8: Yeah, tell us your story. 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And of course, as Jim was saying, we'd love to hear how God is reaching into your life through this ministry. While you're there at the website, look for a copy of Sheila's terrific book, The Hope of Heaven, How the Promise of Eternity Changes Everything. 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
4: Sheila, John 14, 1 and 2 says, let not your hearts be troubled. Believe in God. Believe also in me. So when you're looking at that, what hope does heaven offer when it comes to our disappointments in this life? There's so many people listening and watching. They're living in that disappointment. And you can fill in the narrative.
7: Yeah.
4: But this life is full of disappointment. Why do those promises of God, why do they give us hope?
7: Because he promised that he was going to prepare a place for us. And that when the time was right, he would come and get us. And even the fact he said, don't let your hearts be troubled, helps us understand. He knows our hearts are going to be troubled. You know, that we're going to have things that don't make sense. We're going to have disappointments. And the thing that I love about Christ's life, though, I think back to that night, his final night with his closest friends. And when they all walked down into the Garden of Gethsemane, and Christ asks his closest buddies to come further with him, but they're exhausted and they fall asleep. And I love that Luke, being the only one of the four gospel writers who's a doctor, who actually gives us this detail that Christ sweat blood, which is a condition called hematohidrosis, and it still happens today. But where it usually shows up is when people are being walked to their execution. It's where you're under the most extreme stress.
4: Death is imminent.
7: But here's what I love. Jesus processed his pain in the presence of his Father. He didn't sit down and say, well, you know, this has always been the plan. Let's go. I'm ready. He was in agony of soul and spirit. Mm-hmm. And he poured that out. But I think when you tell God the truth, you make space for grace. When you hold on to all those feelings of being disappointed or being angry with God, but feeling, well, I can't tell him that. It's almost like you close the door.
4: Yeah.
7: But when in his presence, when you tell him the whole truth, I believe you make space for grace.
4: You know, Sheila, even that description is such a good reminder for us as believers who we get our sight down, kind of into this world rather than up into heaven, to be able to have that presence to say, Lord, okay, if you're going to take me in this path, I'm going to grab as many people on the way as possible. That is such a heaven forward-looking viewpoint. You know, again, back, not to toggle so boldly, but back to a more serious subject, you've been really open about depression, anxiety that you've experienced. And now, you know, I think the CDC, some of the latest information and research from the CDC, Center for Disease Control, I think one bit of research I saw, 50% of 15 to 25-year-olds, 50% are struggling with anxiety and depression. Kind of that post-COVID impact, but I'm sure the relentless bad news of everything. Everything's bad news. Everything. And you can get it on your phone. You can get it certainly on your television. It just pounds us every day, 24/7. How does Scripture lift, or how should it lift us up above that fray? And what helped you specifically to say, okay, I'm not going to listen to those voices. I'm going to read the Word.
7: Yeah, well, a couple of things. One, I still take medication to this day. I take my little pill every morning with a prayer of thanksgiving that God has provided help for those of us who need that in this world.
4: Can I interject and just have you speak to the person who says, if the Lord loves me, I wouldn't need that medication?
7: But if you fell down and broke your leg, if the Lord loved you, would you break your leg? I mean, we don't say to, I wouldn't say to you, Jim, well, you've got glasses on, where's your faith? You know, you need to correct your vision.
4: Right, and I'm a full supporter of that. That's why I wanted you to say it, because so often we don't see it that way, you know, and brain chemistry plays a role in how we're feeling and how we express ourselves. So work with the Lord in the great science that He provided.
7: Yeah.
4: I mean, it's only through Him we have those revelations, in my opinion.
7: And honestly, initially when I was in the psych hospital and my psychiatrist first wanted me to be on medication, I was like, no, no, no. I don't want to walk around grinning, talking to some imaginary dog and drooling on myself. He said, no, those are street drugs. We don't do those in here. But I came to understand that, you know, when your serotonin level is so low, that it restores you to a place where you can be who God has called you to be.
4: Yeah.
7: But when I read the Psalms, I have these volumes of this wonderful old British theologian who will tell you what was happening in David's life when he wrote that Psalm. And so Psalm 34 is one of my favorites. I mean, we love it because it's the Psalm that says the Lord is close to the brokenhearted and saves those who are crushed in spirit. But it begins with, those who look to Him for help, we will be radiant with joy. No shadow of shame will touch their faces. And at that point, David is on the run from Saul. He's lied to a priest, and it's going to cost that priest and 80 other priests and their families their lives. He's gone into another kingdom where Goliath was from, and he's lied. He's pretended he's insane. The king kicks him out, and he's in a cave. And that's when he writes Psalm 34, because it starts with this terrible place he's in. But then he shifts and he says, but those who look to the Lord for help will be radiant with joy. No shadow of shame will touch their faces. Shame does not belong to us. Christ took shame on Himself so that we can live without that.
4: Yeah. But again, such a battle of voices from within, right? You have to, outside of that, I mean, reading the Word, what were some of the spiritual disciplines that really helped you cope as well with those voices?
7: Well, you know, it's interesting. When you're in a psych hospital, they take away everything you could potentially hurt yourself with. You know, like they took away my hair dryer, my makeup, anything. It all goes into the Sharps box. But they left me with the one thing I could heal myself with. They left me with the Word of God. They didn't take that away. And I remember that very first night when I was so afraid. I mean, I felt I'd made a mistake going there, that, you know, would I ever get out of this place? My dad died in a psych hospital. Will I make it out of here? And in the night, you know what it's like in the middle of the night when you're having, when all those thoughts come, and it can be the hardest time to get through. So what I did was I would literally drag myself out of the bed and plant my feet on the floor. And I did not feel this, but I would repeat from Psalm 27, I believe I will live to see the goodness of the Lord in the land of the living. I've learned the only way I can counter the enemy's lies is with the truth of the Word of God. And I start where I am. Did I believe it that night? No, I did not believe it. But I still believe that the Word of God is true.
4: Yeah.
7: And so the nurse actually came in to check on me, because apparently I was saying it quite loudly. She wanted to make sure I wasn't actually thinking I was talking to somebody who was in the room. And I was like, nope, don't worry, talking to the Lord.
4: Yeah, I mean, it's so amazing. It's one of the things that breaks my heart with a lot of seminary students that have gone to Ivy League, you know, schools of theology. I've got a few in mind. They lose their faith there.
7: Isn't that sad?
4: And I, you know, I've talked to a couple of them, and, you know, they'll say, well, I just read so much, I didn't believe the fables anymore. And that's such a dangerous place to be. The Word of God being true and believing it is the rock that we can rest on in this life.
7: It's interesting, though. One of the things I find really encouraging at the moment, one of my friends who works with Amazon is talking about the fact of the number of young men who are ordering Bibles at the moment.
4: That's encouraging.
7: And that just blows me away. And one of my friends, I'm sure you know her too, Jenny Allen, you know, they've been doing these crusades in all the different college campuses. And there's no bells and whistles, all the stuff that we thought, oh, we'll make it look really professional, like Vegas, and people will love Jesus. Yeah. Well, probably not. We actually just need the Holy Spirit for that. So they'll just have these incredible, they'll preach the gospel and then invite people to come forward. Thousands of young people are getting saved and getting baptized.
4: Yeah.
7: And they don't want all the bells and whistles. They just want Jesus.
4: Well, didn't I tell you she is awesome? Sheila Walsh is such a remarkable storyteller. And unfortunately, we had to cut today's conversation short because we're going to come back again tomorrow and continue the discussion with Sheila because she has more great insights about heaven that we want to make sure we share with you. What Sheila said at the end there is so true. All you need is Jesus to make him the Lord of your life. And I'll tell you what, it's the best decision you'll ever make. If you're in a spot where you'd like to learn more about what it means to become a part of God's family, get in touch with us. We have Caring Christian counselors and other resources that will help provide you the information you need to say yes to Jesus.
8: And certainly one of the resources we would point you to is a little booklet called Coming Home. 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
4: Oh, it is, and thank you, Tammy, for sharing that with us. 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
8: This is Senior Pastor Jamal Bernard from the Christian Cultural Center, and I want to welcome you to today's message. Wherever you're listening from, at home, in the car, or on the move, I believe this message is going to challenge, inspire, and help you grow. Now let's get into today's message. Family, how are we doing today? I'll bring you greetings from Dr. Bernard. He is up in, I think, Detroit, Michigan. Yeah, Detroit, Michigan. So keep him in your prayer. He is meeting with a pastor. They're going through a day of transition and things like that. So but I'm excited to be here. I'm not going to be before you long. I'm trying to contain myself because the way the flow of the service went, and then talking to my dad, and he was like, okay, what are you ministering? I said, you know, this is what I want to minister. So I'm trying to, he said, what do you want? I said, I want to be cohesive and coherent because I'm so excited about this message, but I want to get you somewhere before I really get into the heart of the message. And because our minister Dario posted this question that was asked about the gospel. He said, you know, the guy says, is the gospel still good for society? And I think it's a legit question, because if you look at the Church of America, then you'll start asking questions of what's the difference between society and some of the Church of America. Right? We compare it, and you look at the lifestyle of some individuals all the way up to leadership position, and you look at the lifestyles of other individuals and say, okay, where's the difference? And I think it's a legit question. Then it continues. It was actually three questions. They said, is the gospel still good for society? And then they asked this question, which is a powerful question. Is the gospel still good for men? And I was like, you know, I got to answer for that. I said, yeah, because the gospel right now is one of the main things that expresses what a man is. And then they continued to say, is the gospel still good for women? I said, wow, this is a great question. These are all great questions, because when you look at the way society is going and you look at the Christian faith and how it's been watered down and how it has gone to a methodology where we just want to be friendly to individuals. We don't want to ruffle any feathers. We don't want to turn up. We don't want to talk about this whole thing about the spiritual aspect of it and go into this whole thing about the spiritual war. And they ask the question, is it still good? Because there's elements that we as a church were able to respond to that the world could not respond to. And for, at its base, the answer is yes for women, because when I look at so much that's going on in society, we need real men and real women. And it is only the gospel that will build up real men and real women. In my opinion, I believe this to be fact. And I'm praying for you women. Because as I watch, I'm a social media guy. I go on there, I'm always on there observing, because it helps me get the pulse of the culture. And there's a lot going on. I feel bad for women. I feel bad for women. I feel bad for the dating scene for some of you women. Wait. Am I not talking? The married people are like, oh, thank God I'm married. I'm telling you, you look at social media, you're gonna push to stay married. Like, you know, I'm telling you, but men, I feel bad for the men. Because the lack of fathering has raised up a generation of men that see things a little different, a little extreme. But then you gotta go back to the women with, okay, see, I told you I wanna be cohesive and coherent. This is not what the message is about, but I'm praying for you. I'm praying for you. Because the reality is that in order for us to answer this question, is the gospel so good for men, we have to answer some other questions. Number one, what is the gospel? What is the gospel? Number two, why is it still good? And number three, what is the ultimate purpose for the Christian? You know, some of us, we were prepared to answer that question. I'll ask the Christian, is the gospel still good? Yeah, but yes, it's still good, but why? For some of us, we don't want to even answer that question, because we don't want to get into the discourse of the Christian faith. I believe that discipleship precedes evangelism. The better you're discipled, the quicker and easier it is and more motivated you are is to evangelize. I tell people, I say, when you're out there evangelizing, it's okay not to know some of the questions. It's okay to say, I don't know. To me, you can be more respected to try to give an answer that doesn't make sense. So for some of us, we're prepared for that question. For some of us, we just don't even want to engage. I know people that be on the train, headphones on. No eye contact. Come on. On a bus trying to make sure they don't have eye contact, because they say, oh no, we're going to engage in certain conversations. And most of the time when conversations tend to happen, two things come up, religion and politics. So for some of us, I just don't want to do it. For some of us, we want to do it. We get into the conversation, but yet we leave a nasty taste in the mouths of individuals. And they say, see, this is why I'm not a Christian. See, and we have to get down to the heart of this conversation, because if the gospel is still good, why? But first of all, what is the gospel? And that's what I love, because in Romans, Paul says this to the Roman church. He says in Romans 1, verse 16, read out of the Message Bible. He says, it's news I'm most proud to proclaim. Message Bible. It's news I'm most proud to proclaim. There's something that happened in Paul's life that led him to a place where he is proud to proclaim. There's something that should have happened in your life as a sinner that led you to a place of transformation that makes you so proud to proclaim. There's something that has to happen. If you're an individual that's calling themselves a Christian, something happened that put you in a posture, a stand, where it's something that you have to proclaim. See, I talk to some of these individuals, and some people say, thank God I have changed. Thank God something happened that I have changed. If it wasn't for this transformative power of the Word of God, I would have either been dead or in jail. See, so Paul went through something on the road to Damascus. He was riding, and Jesus shows up, hits him off his high horse. And he says, now I'm at a place where it's news I'm most proud to proclaim. The extraordinary message of God's powerful plan to rescue everyone who trusts him. Starting with the Jews and then right onto everyone else. God's always putting people right, shows up in the set, in the acts of faith, confirming what scriptures has said all along. The person in right standing before God by trusting him really lives. Really lives. I'll read it in a more familiar translation, Romans 1:16. I think this is ESV or NIV or NLT, one of those. When I was cutting paste, I forgot to check the translation. But I am not ashamed of the gospel, for it is the power of God. What is it? The gospel is the power of God. He said, I'm not ashamed of the gospel, for it is the power of God for salvation to everyone who believes, to the Jews first, and also to the Greek. So for the sake of time, we're going to go through this real quick about talking about the gospel. So number one, the gospel is the good news of Jesus Christ. Amen. I'm trying to prepare you to go out and evangelize. You're going to go talk to somebody about God this week. I challenge you. See, the gospel is the proclamation of the good news of that Jesus Christ, the Son of God, came to earth. Emmanuel, God with us. See, something happened. It was some magnificent things that happened. What one, the Word became flesh. The Word became flesh. Number two, Jesus expressed a different level of who God is. And number three, he expressed the human condition. And when you look at the human condition and we follow it through history, we see that it's not good. When you look at the human condition and you see it, the mass murders of individuals, the lack of respect of life, the desire to hurt, harm, anywhere from kids all the way up to adults, the sacredness of life has left society. So he's proclaiming the good news is Jesus Christ, the Son of God, came to earth, lived a sinful life, died on the cross for our sins, and rose from the dead, offering salvation to all who believe. The good news. Number two, the gospel is salvation by grace through faith. Salvation by grace through faith. The gospel emphasizes that salvation is a gift from God, not earned by human efforts or works, but received through faith in Jesus Christ and his atoning sacrifice. How about this? The gospel expresses the need for repentance and forgiveness. It says, all have sinned and fallen short of the glory of God. See, the gospel calls for repentance, turning away from sin and turning towards God. I'm going somewhere with this. It promises forgiveness and cleaning from all unrighteousness. From some? No, from all unrighteousness. To those who confess their sins and believe in Jesus. The gospel presents eternal life and reconciliation with God. The gospel offers a promise of eternal life and a restored relationship with God. Believers are adopted into God's family and granted the hope. I continue. I said the gospel gave access to the kingdom of God. The gospel includes the message that the kingdom of God has come near through Jesus Christ. It invites people to enter this kingdom through faith and to live under God's rule, experiencing his peace, justice, and transformative power. It is the gospel that brings the transformative power. Turn to your neighbor and say, neighbor, it is the gospel that brings the transformative power. And it's significant because I want to stay on that because there's something about the transformative power. See, somebody can argue, you know, well, once saved, always saved. Yeah, somebody can argue that. You know, somebody can argue, you know, whether, you know, the translation had a little errors. Yeah, somebody can argue. But something you can't argue when you come up to somebody's life and they talk about what has happened in their life, the transformative power, you don't know where I have come from. There's something that you can't argue with knowing that somebody was a crackhead in the streets. Jesus comes into their hearts. Bam! Something changed. You can't tell me that somebody was a murderer going around killing individuals where society casts them out and the guy said, come, I'll take you. And something happens and it changes their life. You can argue some theological questions and what came first and who did this and why did this happen about free will and all this stuff. But there's something you can't argue. It's the story of an individual that has encountered the Word made flesh. See, it is the transformative power that has us at one of the highest grouping of individuals on this planet. It is a transformative power of the gospel that has placed us into an arena that they know that if people get this message, they're going to change. It is the gospel that they know that if they get this message, we're not going to be able to control them. It is the gospel that caused society. They said, look, people need to read so they can read the Bible. And let's start a school system. Because they saw the power of the gospel. That's why people say, well, you know, what about, you know, the fact that it was Genesis allegory or is it something that we can believe that truly actually happened? I said, well, the gospel is. Let's start there. See, the transformative power I'm talking about is like this power. Matthew chapter 5, verse 13, Jesus just come off the mountain. He's talking to the disciples. He takes the disciples to his side. He starts having a conversation. He says, look, you are salt and light of the earth. But if salt has lost its taste, how shall its saltiness be restored? It's no longer good for anything except to be thrown out and trampled under people's feet. See, if I had enough time, I'll break down what salt means and what it presents to society and what Jesus was talking about, but it transforms. You are the light of the world. A city on a hill cannot be hidden. Nor do people light a lamp and put it under a bucket, but on a stand, and it gives light to all in the house. In the same way, let your light shine before others, so that they may see your good works and give glory to your Father who is in heaven. And it's this reason why the gospel is good for society. It is a transformative power. How about another one? Let's go to Galatians 5, 22 through 23. And it says, but the fruits of the Spirit is love, joy, peace, forgiveness, kindness, goodness, faithfulness, gentleness, and self-control. And such things, there is no law. See, these characteristics produce a living according to the gospel creates a positive and harmonious community. Why is this so significant? Because if you change the person, you can change the household. Change the people in the household, you'll change the household. Let God get the heart of one individual, and it's this contagious effect that happens where people start accepting this God. And what happens, next you know, the household has changed. Amen. Changing of households, you'll change the community. Change the community, you can change the state. And this is what we're talking about. The gospel is so relevant always because of its transformative power and the effect it can have ultimately on this planet. See, the Christian walk is considered unique and always relevant. And it's for several reasons. I'm going to break it down real quick. And this is where I want to sit for a little while. The reason why the Christian belief is foundational and always relevant to society is, number one, foundational, timeless beliefs. Foundational, timeless beliefs. See, Christianity is rooted in the teachings of Jesus Christ, who emphasized love, forgiveness, and redemption. See, these principles are universally applicable and timeless, addressing fundamental human needs and struggles. It addresses fundamental human needs and struggles. We understand that this world is broken, filled with a bunch of broken people, but brokenness exhibits itself in selflessness. Brokenness expresses irrational thought. That's why we can see a bunch of individuals say one thing that just doesn't make sense. They're broken. So they're expressing what they're going through a brokenness. And say, okay, no, look, let me introduce you to Jesus, get you whole, and then we can have a conversation. So I don't know what I am. That's expression from a brokenness. Stop getting mad at the individual's statements and start going after the brokenness of that individual. Start ministering to the brokenness of the individual, not the individual's statements, because the statements is an expression of their brokenness. We want to fight and go after these individuals. Look at them. They're going to hell. No, they're broken individuals that the gospel has the power to bind, to build, to restore, to transform, and move them to a better person in society. So number one, foundational timeless beliefs. Number two, personal transformation. The Christian journey is often marked by profound personal transformation. Believers experiences changes in their values. So you get transformed by the word of God. There's an ultimate change in your values, your behaviors, and your purpose. The personal transformation leads a change in your values. You value things differently. Where before people cut me off, I was ready to get out the car and fight. I'll be the one pulled over on that highway. Is that Pastor Jamal? But you start valuing things differently. You start having the relationship you have. That's why when Dr. Noir talked about what the first thing that you should leave as a legacy to your children is a spiritual legacy. Because out of that legacy comes the thing that they value. So your values change. Your behaviors change. You stop doing some of the things that you used to do. And for some people, they're not ready for it, so they go against it, but it's good for you. And ultimately, your purpose changes. You start understanding why you are here. See, this is driven by your relationship with God and the influence of the Holy Spirit. So number one, foundational timeless beliefs. Number two, personal transformation. You see, I was ministering at this church last month. And as I was ministering, I was like, hey, Lord, which direction I want to go? And I ministered this a couple of years ago at CC, not a couple, because that COVID is the marker. So it was 4 years from COVID. Yeah, so more than 4 years ago. And part of the message was five things that we should provide or we should do as a Christian when we have and when we engage in relationships and we're in society. Number one, we should live this Christian walk that somebody wants what you have. Your walk should look so good that you want they want what you have. Remember I talked about this? I was talking about my wife making a lasagna and a ziti, but cooking it with bacon and bacon grease. You're not anymore. Stop that.

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1: They say, no, I need what you have. I've seen you come out of your furnace, not even look like you were brain burnt. I've seen you come out of a relationship not even looking broken. I've seen you deal with that hurt and what happened with that individual, and you look like it and say, hey, you forgave him? Something has to happen to you to land at a place where you say, yes, I can forgive them and move on and enjoy my life. I will no longer be held in bondage because of the hurt. I will no longer be held in bondage because of the pain. I will be no longer held in bondage because of the unforgiveness. I will know I'm free. And when people see you living like that, they say, I need what you have. I'm broken. I'm hurt. I'm lost. I tried everything, every drink, I sniffed everything, whatever it was, chopped up, and I can't find freedom. But when I look at what you're doing, and I'm looking at how you're living, I need what you have. As I observe the transformative power of the Word, I need what you have.
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4: We've got a little bit of rain scattering through the area this morning. Going to see some more chances for showers and thunderstorms coming late this afternoon and overnight tonight. It's not as much rain as we had last night, but still could cause some flash flooding issues here and there. High temperature today tops off right around 81 degrees. Tomorrow morning, we drop down to a low of 68. We hit a high of 78 tomorrow afternoon with some more scattered showers throughout the day. It all starts to clear out as we head in towards the weekend. I'm StormGuides.live meteorologist Stephen Parr.
5: Estimates about the loss of people in those horrible times range from 500,000 to 1 million over the course of just a couple of days. But yet people like Dali have seen it with their own eyes. Her husband and one of her sons were killed, and she just couldn't forgive those who killed her loved ones. True forgiveness only came when she learned about Christ's work at the cross, about which she was reading in her Bible. So she recalled that Jesus asked his Father to forgive those who punished him, and because of Jesus saying those words at the cross, she is now able to forgive those people.
6: Not only that, she is now teaching others the Bible, the story of that thief on the cross where Jesus uttered those words in front of him, and the miracle of the gospel is going forward. That's Anton, who's talking about a woman by the name of Dali, who was in the Rwandan wars and saw hundreds of thousands of people die in just a matter of just a few days. Friends, if the Bible and the gospel can break through there, it can break through anywhere. 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
5: My text comes from the Epistle to the Hebrews, chapter 13, verse 14. The Word of God said, "For we have not here an abiding city, but we seek after the city which is to come." In the context of this epistle, the writer is talking about the men and women of faith of the past, how they lived the life of a pilgrim, a life of a sojourner, a life that looked forward to that city that's not built with hand, like Abraham and Sarah and Jacob and Moses. There were men and women of faith looked forward to that day. And he turns around and he challenges the Christian of his day and he says, "You too need to be like that. For we have not here in this life a city, abiding city, a permanent city, a city that will go on forever. But we are looking forward. We are seeking the city that is not built with hand. For we have here no abiding city." And yet, when you look around at what's happening anthropologically in the world and sociologically, you find that people love the city. They love city life. There's a lure to the city. Cities may be crime-riddled, pollution-filled, drug-infested, rampant immorality, yet millions of people migrate into the great cities of the world every year, every single year. And cities are indeed a paradoxical. And by that I mean they contain two opposites. You find in the city creative vitality and decay at the same time. You find in the city masses of people, and yet there is massive loneliness. You find in the city, there are vibrant hope, and yet there is dull despair. Big mansions and homeless people, they attract the opposites. What does the scripture say about the city, that concept of the city? How did the city come about and became a reality? Why does the scripture insist that for the men and women of faith must affirm that we have here no abiding city, no permanent city? I want to answer these. The first time we ever hear about city in the scripture is in Genesis chapter 4. In Genesis 4:17, the Bible said Cain built a city, walked out and built a city. After murdering his brother, after seething hatred toward his brother and ultimately killed Abel, Cain went out of the face of the Lord. He went out to hide from the Lord, and he built a city. It is his way to escape from God. It is his way to run away from God. In the city, he hoped that when he builds a big city, that he might meet people, varieties of people. They might have amusement parks to help take his mind off the guilt and the pain of guilt. In the city, he hoped that he might find a strong drink that may deaden the pain of his heart. In the city, he saw there might be nightclubs, there might be some entertainment, there might be all kinds of things that would divert my attention from the voice of God that is haunting me and saying, "Where's your brother?" You see, listen very carefully. God intended for humanity to live in a garden. But because of sin, Cain chose a city. God intended for humanity to live in paradise. But Cain went out and he built a city. He opted for the city. And if you compare the garden with the city, I mean, the contrast is awesome. The contrast is incredible. In the garden, there was no loneliness because they fellowshiped together and they fellowshiped with God. In the garden, there was no pollution. In the garden, there was no fear of crime. In the garden, there was no worry and anxiety. In the garden, there was no economic recession. In the garden, there was no hatred. There was no envy. There was no malice. There was no evil. God was there. Cain built the city. But the scripture said that we have no abiding city. For the very founding of the city, the very foundation of a city, is built upon a rebellion against God. It had the purpose of running away from God, of rejecting God, of turning away from God. By the time you get to Genesis 11:4, it gets even stronger. While at least initially Cain had in mind running away from God, while in his mind he thought he could hide from God, by the time you come to Genesis 11:4, you read them say this: "Come, let us build ourselves a city." But not just a city, with a tower. You see, they've become so sophisticated now, so they're not just building a city. They're building, it's a high-tech stuff now. I mean, they're building a tower. They want to reach up to heaven. They want to reach up to God. Isn't that the stages of sin? First, you try to run away from the guilt. You try to deaden the pain of guilt, and you try to cope with guilt. And the next thing, what you do, you don't want to deal with God. You don't want to deal with the people of God. You don't want to come to church. You don't want to meet with any Christians, because they're constantly reminding you. And the next thing, you put yourself as God. Those are the stages. Historically, that's how it happened. They wanted to make a name for themselves. That's what they said. Let us make a name for ourselves by building a city with a tower that reaches up to heaven. Their glorification, their self-centeredness. They wanted to build a city, and yet the scripture said, we have here no abiding city. But you know what God did? God just let them carry on. You want to build a tower? Build a tower. And you know what? with a click of his finger, what did God do? He created the first United Nation. That's the greatest confusion you ever met. That came about in Babylon. He confused them so much, he said, you know, they couldn't even talk to each other. They couldn't understand each other. They couldn't communicate with each other. But it gets even worse. By the time you get to Genesis 18, you find that Satan has tightened his grip on the city. You find that Satan has enlarged his influence, and you find that he has expanded his stronghold upon the city. Not only over those who voluntarily surrender to him, but that's where the heartbreaking comes in. But he has extended even to the believers. In Sodom, the tragedy was not just the unbelievers have become perverted and they have become immoral, but the believers got caught in that lifestyle too. And you would have a hard time distinguishing between the believers and unbelievers. They all looked alike. They all thought alike. They all dressed alike. They all behaved alike. They all lived alike. You see, believers find it difficult to resist the pressure of the permissive culture. And they too get bogged down like Lot. Friends, here's the tragedy of our modern day. The believers, even in the church institution, have bought into the permissiveness of modern culture. And like Sodom and Gomorrah, they got mixed. And nobody can tell the difference. That does not break a heart of a believer, I don't know what will. You see, the city teaches everyone to be self-centered. The next step is that it is only me that I need to take care of. Listen to some of the commercials on television. It may be expensive, but I'm worth it. The world is at your fingertips. All you need to do, you have a key and open the world to happiness and joy. And it's called a little plastic card. Never tell you that this little key can open a big hall that buries you if you're not careful. It is time for us to wake up. Well, we don't understand that these commercials are not just about products. Listen, our spiritual warfare is not against the executives in Madison Avenue. Our spiritual warfare is with the devil in his high places, with the spirituality. And they're the ones who are using those executives as their tools. And the devil comes in and they teach our generation, our younger generation, that in commercials you can have three things. Number one, that all problems are solvable. Number two, that all problems are solvable quickly. Number three, that all problems are solvable quickly through an agency of technology. It might be a drug, it might be a detergent, it might be a computer, it might be a piece of machinery of some sort. The essential message is this, that any problem that beset us, whether it is lack of self-confidence, whether it's boredom, whether it is to do with money problems, they're all solvable. If only we allow ourselves to be ministered to by technology. Who needs God? When in 30 seconds you got all the problems are solved, whatever it may be. Who needs God? You have to understand that this is what this is doing to the minds of our young people. Scripture said we have no city here, abiding city. And they spend so little time with the word and in prayer to help combat that pressure that is building in their minds. And the scripture said we have no abiding city here. And whether it is the city of Cain, or the city of Babylon, the city of Nineveh, the city of Sodom and Gomorrah, whether it's the city of Tokyo, the city of New York, or the city of San Francisco, or London, or Bonn, or Atlanta, Georgia, there is one basic problem with the city, any city. It is designed, it is founded upon one principle, upon one premise, and that is self, me. And that's why we have no abiding city here. Was Bismarck, the German chancellor, who said that the great cities are a great sores upon the body politic. We have no abiding city. As men and women of faith, we have no abiding city here. Now, why doesn't the Christian have an abiding city? Why? I tell you why. Because there can be no harmony between the principle of self-death, which is the foundation of the Christian faith, and the principle of selfishness and self-love and self-centeredness. There can be no harmony between the method of the sacrificial service and the mastery of covetousness. There can be no harmony between the determined proclamation of the gospel of Jesus Christ to a lost world and the determination of a self-centered lifestyle. There can be no harmony between those who know and believe and practice the biblical doctrine that we have here, no city that is abiding, and those who live a life that there is no hope beyond the grave. There can be no harmony. There can be no harmony between those who are awaiting the coming of Christ and those who are hoping for some sort of a utopia, some sort of a blissful, elusive happiness that's going to come. There can be no harmony between those who look forward to the city that is not built with hand, as we're going to see in the next message, and those who are awaiting the reincarnation to be a reptile, or a cat, or a dog, or something. There can be no harmony. There is no harmony. You can't bring them together. We have no city, no abiding city here. For we are men and women of faith. Are you a man, a woman of faith? Can you say we have no abiding city? You see, we belong to another place. We really do. This is not our home. We are here ambassadors of that planet, of the King of Kings. For we are men and women of holiness and righteousness. We don't belong to this world. And let me tell you something. If you do not have that tension in your life, there's something wrong. You either have never surrendered your life to the Lordship of Jesus Christ, or you never understood the Christian faith. Those two have to stand in tension until the day we close our eyes in death, or the day when the Lord returns back. That tension has to be there. Because you don't belong to this world and yet you live in this world. The cities are built not by faith but by sight, because they are, in their essence, are an attempt to run away from God. Here we have no continuing city because we are men and women of faith who are continuing. You see, you don't begin your eternal life when you die. You begin your eternal life. You already become a citizen of heaven, and you become a stranger to this world and become an ambassador in this world representing another realm the day you surrender to the Lord Jesus Christ. Your eternal life already began. Because we put on incorruption right now. Though we live in a corruptible world, but we already put on incorruption. We are those who believe that the only way to deal with sin, the only way to deal with the cancer of sin, the only way to deal with the leprosy of sin is by bringing it at the feet of Jesus Christ, to the foot of the cross. He alone can give you that peace. He alone can give you the forgiveness. A trip away is not going to do it. A cruise is not going to do it. Running away is not going to do it. Doing whatever you want to do is not going to do it. Burying yourself in your business is not going to do it. Nothing is going to do it, as Cain himself has experienced. Only when you come and surrender to the Lordship of Jesus Christ and, Lord, I blew it and I need your forgiveness, He will cleanse you. And you know, at that time, as you get rid of the city, figuratively speaking, God begins to plant a garden in your life, in your heart. He gives you a garden and gives you joy and gives you excitement and looking forward to being with Him in that city that's not built with hand. Here we have no abiding city. Yet we've been placed in cities. We are placed in the cities for one reason, and that is to make Him known. To call out to men and women to escape from the judgment to come. They may make fun of us as they did of Noah. They may ignore us as they did in Sodom. But that's our calling. We are placed in the city to warn, but also to express the love of God. Are we not being placed here in order that we may get bogged down with the world and what the world is doing? We are not placed here to get bogged down in materialism. We are not placed here to get bogged down like they are. Oh, it's so easy to get bogged down in the city. Think their thoughts, live their lifestyle, become like them. Christians, that's what's happening to you and to me. Often in trying to tell others that we have no city here, we let them convince us that yes, we do. Instead of raising their hopes up and lift them up, they pull us into despair. Instead of lifting them up from the mire of materialism and covetousness, they weigh us down with a love for the world. Instead of enthusing them about the ultimate city, they infect us with the burden of covetousness. We have no abiding city here. Some of you have been living, figuratively speaking, in the city with all its self-centeredness, with all its me-ism. Your heart is conforming to the concept of the city, and God has been calling you and saying, I want to give you a garden. I want to take you from the city. I want to give you peace. I want to give you joy. I've been trying to speak to you Sunday after Sunday, day after day, through your friends and your loved ones, and you're not listening to me. Get rid of the city. Receive my garden. Your hope is so tied and knitted in the city. God said, get entangled. I want to give you a garden, for you have no abiding city here. Will you surrender the city in your heart? And will you receive today from the Lord Jesus Christ the garden of joy, the garden of peace, His own presence? And it only begins here, but continues on forever.
6: 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Hey, are you still looking forward to a little downtime this summer before the fall comes? Won't you consider reading Dr. Youssef's timely book, offering insight into the unique time in which we live? Here's more information.
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17: News this hour from Town Hall. I'm Keith Peters in Washington. Iranian missiles launched at Jordan have been intercepted.
18: Jordan has said its military managed to intercept five Iranian missiles early on Wednesday. The interceptions come hours after the U.S. military said it had knocked down an Iranian missile barrage launched against American forces in the Middle East, shattering a brief pause in fighting. The U.S. military also confirmed it worked with Saudi Arabia's forces to strike sites in Iraq, where it says it targeted Iranian-backed militias. The Iranian strikes come a day after an Iranian government spokesperson said recent U.S. strikes destroyed critical infrastructure in Iran, including an airport tower and several bridges and tunnels. I'm Karen Shamas.
17: During a Senate Homeland Security Committee hearing examining events surrounding the COVID-19 pandemic, Chairman Rand Paul asks Dr. Anthony Fauci if he regrets backing research in China that may have played a role in how the pandemic started.
19: What was the reasoning, and are you sorry, basically, for making the decision? Would you, given another chance, say, well, gosh, circumstances now, as I know it, maybe it wasn't a wise thing. Can you explain to the committee why you chose to fund this dangerous research in China?
20: On the advice of counsel, I respectfully decline to answer, based upon my rights under the Fifth Amendment of the Constitution.
17: The Federal Reserve left its key interest rate unchanged Wednesday despite persistently high inflation and a spike in energy prices caused by the Iran war. The Fed's rate-setting committee reached the 9-3 decision after 2 days of deliberations. It was a rough day on Wall Street as a result of that interest rate decision. The Dow was down by 1,153 points. The Nasdaq dropped 433. More at townhall.com.
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27: Welcome again, everyone, to God in Our City, the Daily Edition. Hope you're having a good week. It's hump day where I am. It's Wednesday. We're there. The problem is if you're living for the weekend and you're hoping things are going to change, remember, the most important thing that needs to change is you and me. We are having an incredible time here studying the Sermon on the Mount. Jesus is, flipping of things around, his new world view for his followers, his new way of life for his followers. It's much like what happened in Exodus 20, when the children of Israel had been in Egypt for 400 years among the Egyptians, among the Egyptian culture, and at Mount Sinai, the Ten Commandments are given, along with other laws. Please remember that there are lots of other laws in the Jewish Talmud. But the primary ones are listed in the in what we call the top 10. Those 613 total laws. But it flipped Israel as it was on their head. This is what God now expects of us. In a similar way, Jesus, in the book of Matthew, the 5th through the 7th chapters, flips his followers on their head, as it were, and tells them, this is what is expected of you. You heard it said this, but this is the way we're going to be. You heard it said this, but this is the way it's going to be. We've had a tremendous time studying this, and we want you to participate with us. We don't want you to just simply come and listen. Well, certainly you can do that. It's not designed for your entertainment. It's designed for your edification. But we'd love to have you to participate with that. We have some incredible resources for you. First of all, we have our study guides. All of these things, the study guide and the Matthew Journal, are at calvarychapelsi.org/GIOC, calvarychapelsi.org/GIOC. We have these study guides that help you walk through the text, and we do have the Matthew Journal. Study guides are downloadable and free. The Matthew Journal is free. You need only request it. Tell us where we're sending it. We pay all the shipping and postage and handling. We take care of it. Just let us know you want it. This week and next week are our last weeks on the Sermon on the Mount. God willing, we will finish the summer out with Psalm 23, a deep dive into that psalm. We've been going through it in church, and I think it might be worthy for us to look at it again in the month of August before everything gets busy again. Still praying about what we're going to do in the fall. I think I know, but we'll wait. We'll see. We'll let you know. Now, it's our custom every time that we go through a text for the week, we actually read the text in your hearing from the Bible. Go figure. Why? Because, well, the Bible says give attendance to reading. It's a good thing for us to do. And number two, it keeps us fresh, keeps the Bible text fresh with us. They tell us in radio that we have new listeners probably every week. In addition to that, we have people who stop in every 10, 15 minutes to check things out. So if you're just coming in, this is God in Our City, the Daily Edition. I'm Pastor Dave Watson. And while you're there at calvarychapelsi.org/GIOC, please consider making a donation to God in Our City. Help us to reach the world. Help us to reach our city for Jesus Christ. That's what we're about. That's why we're broadcasting throughout the New York City metro area, all five boroughs, parts of Long Island, parts of Connecticut. I don't think we get to PA, parts of Jersey, parts of the Jersey Shore. We're doing our best to reach everybody that we can. So please give us a hand. All gifts are important, tax deductible, necessary, used well. They make a difference, and it's to the glory of God. So today, as I just announced, we're going to read Matthew 7, 13 through 23 together. Matthew 7, 13 through 23 together. See if you can read it with me, okay? Enter by the narrow gate, for the gate is wide and the way is easy that leads to destruction, and those who enter by it are many. For the gate is narrow and the way is hard that leads to life, and those who find it are few. Beware of false prophets who come to you in sheep's clothing, but inwardly are ravenous wolves. You will recognize them by their fruits. Are grapes gathered from thorn bushes or figs from thistles? So every healthy tree bears good fruit, but the diseased tree bears bad fruit. A healthy tree cannot bear bad fruit, nor can a diseased tree bear good fruit. Every tree that does not bear good fruit is cut down and thrown into the fire. Thus, you will recognize them by their fruits. Not everyone who says to me, Lord, Lord, will enter the kingdom of heaven, but the one who does the will of my Father who is in heaven. On that day, many will say to me, Lord, Lord, did we not prophesy in your name and cast out demons in your name and do many mighty works in your name? And I will declare to them, I never knew you. Depart from me, workers of lawlessness. Let's pray. Lord, we thank you today for your word. Lord, your word is so powerful. And it does, Lord. It smacks us upside of our heads. It's that powerful. And Lord, as we listen to it today, help us to appreciate it. Help us, Lord, to be those who are really thinking about these things of God. Be our teacher. Be our guide today and really open our eyes. Lord, we need changing. We need to become more like Jesus. Help that to occur in our lives, even tonight. We pray this in his name. Amen. Amen. We talked yesterday about this particular section being an invitation, somewhat of the pinnacle of these verses, of the Sermon on the Mount. It's putting before the hearers a choice, the narrow way or the broad way. And as I said yesterday, there's not a, you know, a narrow broad way. There's the narrow way and there's the broad way. There are two options. If you choose to try and straddle, if you try to enter the narrow broad way, you'll find yourself on the Broadway. It is amazing that the number one street in New York City is what? Broadway. it goes from the Bronx down to the bottom of Manhattan. And we actually have a Broadway here on Staten Island. So it's a very, very well-traveled road. Jesus is giving us an invitation to follow him, to enter in the narrow way. It's a drawing of a conclusion here in this text. We said yesterday that we were talking about two distinct paths, the narrow way and the broad way. And there seems to be, first of all, a command, enter the narrow way, and then a concern, because you can choose the other way. And it seems that few people find the narrow way. Most choose the broad way. And the broad way leads to destruction, leads to damnation. So the invitation is asking us to make a choice, to decide to follow Jesus. Indecision is to choose the broad way. You know, you can't punt on this one. Nah, you know, I'm not sure. You need to make a decision. You need to make a decision. Are you going to follow Jesus or not? Are you going to recognize his lordship over your life? Understand and recognize your need of a savior from your sin? Ask him to change you from the inside out. Ask him to help you to experience, you know, what it means to be meek and mourning and in such spiritual agony that only he can relieve it, because you've come face to face with who you are and the change that needs to happen. And you know, only God can do it. And the only God can do it from the inside out. But we began our lesson yesterday with that concept of two paths, the broad way and the narrow way. we move now to the second set of twos here. The second set of twos. There are two trees. Two trees. Jesus, in speaking, says the following: beware of false prophets who come to you in sheep's clothing, but inwardly are ravenous wolves. There's an admonition that's ongoing. Be continually in the state of readiness regarding the possibility of false prophets. It's a command. So is the first verse where it says, enter into the narrow gate. Here it says, beware of false prophets. The Greek word, it really has its roots in the Old Testament, pseudo prophetes. This is the false prophets of the Old Testament, which clearly some have come over to the New, but he's telling them to continuously be ready or be on your guard for false prophets. It says here they are coming to you. It's their custom to show up to the followers of Christ. Their leader seems to be none other than the devil himself. It tells us in 2 Corinthians 11, 14 and 15 to understand that the devil makes himself an angel of light and his ministers the same. So these people are coming towards you. They want to speak with you. They want to share something with you. They want you in their small group. They want you to be part of something. And they come in the clothing of sheep. They pretend to be the followers under the care of the shepherd. Because they're wearing outwardly the sheep's clothing, they look like, smell like, and act like sheep. They look like, smell like, and act like sheep, but they are not. Because from within, inside of them, the real them, the authentic them, is this concept of them being leukoi, ravenous wolves. Ravenous wolves. They seek to eat the sheep alive. They seek not to leave anything left over from the sheep's and their encounter. We often portray people who are, you know, trying to tear us down in the most favorable of lights. And I understand why we want to do this. But here it tells us their goal is to eat the sheep alive. Paul warned about this thing years after Jesus did. As he was about to depart from Ephesus, he pulls the Ephesus believers aside and he says, I know that after my departure, fierce wolves will come in among you, not sparing the flock. From among your own selves arise men speaking twisted things to draw away the disciples after them. And we're reminded in the book of John, chapter 10, verse 11, that there is a constant battle. And the role of the shepherd in John 10, 11 is to make sure the sheep are okay. It says in John 10, 11, he was hired, is not the shepherd, doesn't own the sheep, sees the wolf coming and leaves the sheep and flees, and the wolf snatches them and scares them. Back here in the book of Matthew, the 10th chapter and the 16th verse. Again, a little bit something about the wolves when it says to us, behold, I'm sending you out as sheep in the midst of wolves, so be wise as serpents and innocent as doves. So there is this reality that we are among wolves, and the wolves want to destroy us. They are ravenous wolves. And now, to help us to further understand this truth, our author, Jesus, our preacher, Christ, our Bible instructor gives us a very important analogy. He says you will recognize them by their fruits. Are grapes gathered from thorn bushes or figs from thistles? So every healthy tree bears good fruit, but the diseased tree bears what? Bad fruit. A healthy tree cannot bear bad fruit, nor can a diseased tree bear good fruit. The postulate here is, by means of their fruits, you will recognize them. Since the wolf issue is inward, it is only something that is on the outward that we can figure out what's going on the inside. And what is it? What is it on the outward? Their fruit that tells us what's going on in the inward. There may be lack of fruit. So fruit is a change of behavior. It's a change in character. It's a change in character. Matthew 5:1-12 speaks of that change in character. It's talking there what? The Beatitudes. Blessed are the meek. Concludes with, blessed are you when men do all kinds of bad things to you, speak bad things and do bad things to you. So Matthew 5:1-12 tells us who we are supposed to be coming. It's not something we do by our own effort. It's something God does in us, but we have an obligation to be changing, to allow the Lord to change us. So the postulate is, by means of their fruit, you will know them. Fruit, of course, like we said, is change. It's inner change. John the Baptist, you will remember, told the people he was ministering to, sometimes the tax collectors, but he said, you need to bear fruit befitting the gospel in Matthew chapter 3, verses 8-10. You need to be bearing fruit that is in keeping with the gospel. So the postulate is, by your fruit, we'll know you. The proof of the postulate is this. Can it be possible that they grab grapes from a prickly plant? Can it be possible that they grab, grapes from a prickly plant? Can the source of the grapes, the Stophilos, be a briar tree? The answer is what? No. Or from the thistles. Can the source of the thistles, or from the source that is the thistles, can we have sukkah figs? The answer is a resounding no. A resounding no. It's not going to happen. So positively stated, this is negatively stated, but positively stated, he goes back and he says, each good tree is making or producing as a habit what? What is it producing? Good fruit. Kalus karpus. What is every tree that's a good tree, that has the right stuff inside, what is it producing? It's producing good fruit. But in the strongest contrast, every rotten tree, every poor quality tree, perhaps a sapling which produces tasteless or bitter fruit, is making or producing habitually evil fruit. Making or producing habitually evil fruit. The conclusion here is, a good tree is not able, this is an impossibility, to do or produce habitually evil fruit, the fruit produced by the bad tree, evil fruit. So the good tree can't produce evil fruit. Neither a worthless tree is able to produce good fruits. The fruit produced by the good tree is good fruit. The fruit produced by the bad tree is bad. The problem is the tree itself. The problem is the tree itself.

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1: Only watch them on TV. Wait a second. You don't know what they're like, and you don't know whether their doctrine, their teaching actually works. You don't know that. You're just hoping it works, right? That's not a good place to be. You know, is what they're teaching you genuinely working? Is it working in their life such that they are bearing fruit? That their marriage is still together? That, you know, Jesus is clearly number one in their life? They've gone through some tough times and weathered them. You know, that's the essence of what it means when it's talking about this good fruit. So you got these false teachers, and they're not in a good spot. And if you follow them, you won't be either. We'll pick this up again tomorrow. 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Amen.
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9: Hey, everybody. It's Mike and Brian with Fellowship Home Loans. 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Is it a good time to refinance? How do you utilize equity in your house? These are all things we're going to jump into, but let's turn it over to Brian for a sec.
10: Yeah, Mike, there's so much going on in the news. It feels like it's nonstop, like breaking news. But the one thing that I think hits home for everyone, home pun intended, is your own personal finances.

0: your own mortgage, your monthly bills, because as much as we see everything going on in the world, Mike, you know, it's sometimes sounds selfish to say, but what about me? What's in it for me? How is this affecting me? And it's affecting everyone right now in terms of what the prices are and what the costs are across the board. They talk about gas, they talk about eggs, but what about mortgage rates? And I tell you what, folks, for the past few months, you know, we were on a downtrend for a while. Rates were going down. And then everything happening overseas, we saw rates shoot up pretty quickly. All right, I think they've plateaued. No one's got that crystal ball, right, Mike? We always talk about that. I think they've plateaued, and we're going in the right direction. So what do we tell people to do? We tell them every month. We say every few months, like you go to your doctor once a year for that checkup. Every few months, it's time to do that free mortgage checkup. 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Maybe it will, maybe it won't, but at the end of that phone call, that conversation, you're going to know exactly where you stand, because yes, rates are not where they were in 2020, 2021, but interest rates on credit cards have skyrocketed. 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
1: No, of course. And, you know, as Brian said, it's always a good idea just to know what your options are. 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Fellowship Home Loans here. Since you kind of, you know, dove into it a little bit in terms of, you know, rates and how everyone's, you know, bills have really skyrocketed, whether it's your, you know, home utility bills. You talked a little bit about just installment debt and the rates on those things. Obviously, if you put gas in your car, you know what that feels like right now.
0: That's an adventure every day, huh?
1: It certainly is. So let's start off here talking about, you know, refinancing. Does it make sense to refi right now? All right. So obviously, we know there's two different types of refinances that you could do. You could do one simply to lower your interest rate, lower your monthly payment, or reduce the term on your loan. That's a no cash out refinance. And the other one is a cash out, where either you get a check for X amount of dollars, or you want to pay off certain bills. You want to do, you know, pay off a bunch of credit cards, installment loan, a car loan, whatever it is, and then also take some cash out. Those are basically the two that we're talking about that are options for you right now.
0: The most common call we get say, hey, I want to lower my interest rate. Maybe I want to remove that PMI, that mortgage insurance. Those are mostly for people that bought their home maybe in the past 3 to 4 years. Yes, rates were higher then, so you can get a lower interest rate most likely. But you have also increased the equity in your home. The value of your home is worth now more than it was when you bought it, whether it was 6 months ago, 2 years ago, 4 years ago, whatever it is. So maybe you can remove that mortgage insurance if you have it. Maybe get into a conventional loan and just simply save money on that rate and term. The most common people, again, those are for you that may have purchased your home in the past couple of years. The other one is for what we talked about with those credit cards and installment loans. That's a cash out refinance. And that's really the most common call we get, right, Mike? It's saying, I don't know what to do. But can you do something? Does it make sense, right?
1: Yeah, of course. And, you know, as you mentioned, getting rid of PMI, lowering your interest rate, and also getting 2 months with no mortgage payments is something that really, really can help out a lot this day and age. And that's just going to help you save some money. So know what your options are, as Brian said. If you purchased your house, especially in 2022, 23, 24, 25, rates are higher than they are right now, so you could get some significant savings. Now, as far as the cash out goes, people call and they know that they need some help. All right, the bills are overwhelming, but they don't know which way to do it. Do I refinance? Do I take out a home equity loan? Do I take out a home equity line of credit? What's the difference between the two of those? And that's where we step in, because there's no right or wrong answer, right? So depending on your situation, it might make sense for you to refinance. Now, on the flip side, you may have what we like to call those pandemic mortgage rates, where it's, you know, below 3%. And if you don't have enough debt that, or you don't have enough need for cash, that is really going to move the needle one way or the other, a home equity loan or home equity line of credit might make more sense. But again, it all starts by calling up, having a conversation with us. We could lay out some different options. We'll run numbers. We'll talk about blended interest rates, things like that. But it's going to be extremely transparent from start to finish, so you can make the best decision for you and your family.
0: 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That's Mike and Brian with Fellowship Home Loans. Now, Mike, you touched upon the home equity line and home equity loan. And I remember we've been in this business for so long, and the one complaint that people would say all the time was, yeah, all this paperwork you need, do you need a blood sample too, right? Like, how's the process work, whether it's for the refinance, the full refinance, or one of those home equity loans or home equity lines? And actually, also, please, I'm sorry, can we touch upon what the difference is between the home equity loan and home equity line?
1: Absolutely. Well, the first part of it, in terms of, you know, yeah, do you want a hair sample and a blood sample? The nice thing is, and if you've been listening to you know, myself and Brian for long enough, you'll know that we're direct lenders. We are the bank. Everything is done in-house here, processed, underwritten, closed, the whole kit and caboodle. So it's very, very hands-on. So the process is a lot simpler than if you go to other lenders where your file may be shipped across the country and you got a bunch of different, you know, hands in the pot there, and things get very convoluted. Now, that being said, with regards to the home equity line of credit or home equity loan, all right, so the line of credit is going to be one in which you could decide how much you want to use and when you want to use it. So by that, you say, all right, let's say you take out a $150,000 line of credit because you want to get some stuff done around the house, and then you got some kids going off to school, so you want to have, you know, a little nest egg there, so to speak. So you only need to use $40,000 right off the bat. Well, you're only making payments on the $40,000 that you used. The other $110,000, because the full line was for $150,000, is available to you when you need it. So when you take out more money, then you start paying the interest on whatever the total amount that you've used to date at that point.
0: Yeah, Mike, it's pretty similar on a larger scale to like having a big credit card, right? You can use it, you pay what you use, and you could always, you know, you could pay it down, you could always take out more. So it's kind of like a credit card. Now, the home equity loan, that's a little bit different. That's a kind of a lump sum, a second mortgage in some cases, right? Hey, I'm taking out, I want $100,000 and I'm going to use it all right now. I'm just going to pay it down as we go. All right. So it's more of a, what they call a closed end type mortgage. Okay. So those are the two, those two types of loans for a home equity loan and home equity line. And the beauty of this is those can actually get closed in 2 or 3 days, believe it or not. It's very, very simple. Kind of that we always talk about, you know, the beauty and the curse of AI. Well, this is one of the beauty aspects of it, is how quickly that can get done. Now, that's not for everyone, right? Sometimes it makes sense, sometimes it doesn't, and that's why we always say to give us a call and see what we can put together for you, or and talk through your process, talk through your different options, and see what your needs are. And maybe a cash out refinance could make more sense, but hey, everyone's different, right?
1: Yeah, no, for sure. And typically, by definition, when it's a home equity line of credit, everyone associates that with an adjustable rate. Here at Fellowship Home Loans, we actually have fixed rate line of credit, which there's not many people out there that can offer that product. So if you're one of those that just does not like the word adjustable with anything, because you never know what could happen in the future and you don't want the rate, you know, going through the moon there. We do have that fixed line of credit as well. So, and again, with these home equity loans and lines of credit, the qualification process is different than if a regular mortgage. So, if one doesn't work, we always have the other one to try as well. But again, what we would always like to do, as we, you know, stated so many times, is provide you with a bunch of different options so you could really decide which one's best for you, your needs, your family, everything like that.
0: Mike, what about the person out there that may own their home, or maybe they're looking for a home, they're looking for a multifamily, maybe they're self-employed, kind of has a couple, you know, money comes in, money comes out. It's not your cookie cutter W-2 job, and you know, it's your fixed salary pay stub each week. Those people, I believe, have felt in the past that they get shut out of getting these types of loans, of getting the cash out of their home, or even purchasing a home because of the way they get paid and the headache they think that that might entail.
1: It's so crazy. We have an entire division supported around these, what they call non-QM loans, which means it's just not your average deal. You know, you don't show a big number on your tax returns. You don't have a W-2 job. Maybe we qualify you based on bank statements. Maybe we qualify you based on a profit and loss statement. Different things like that. But they also, you could utilize these for our home equity products as well. So if you walked into a local credit union or a local bank or something like that, first thing they're going to ask you if you want a line of credit is, give me your last 2 years W-2s or give me your last 2 years tax returns and figure out what your monthly income is and go from there. Now, we understand that if you're self-employed or however you do your business, you may not have that option to show a number on W-2 or tax returns. So what we do is we allow you to upload bank statements directly into our portal, and based on your deposits, it reads your income off of that. So we're not dealing with W-2s, we're not dealing with 1099s, we're not dealing with tax returns, just bank statements, and they can be business or personal.
0: I feel like this is kind of like the common sense loan, Mike, especially for all of us in this area. We're in the most expensive part, New York, New Jersey. I think I know more people, Mike, that have multiple streams of income, maybe little side hustle jobs, than just one regular job. And it's because that's what we have to do around here to move forward. So this is kind of, we understand it. You know, we live here too, so we understand how that underwriting has maybe not been beneficial for you in the past, but now it's here to help. Folks, it's Mike and Brian here with Fellowship Home Loans at 800-804-SAVE. That's 800-804-7283. And we look forward to hearing from you and just see exactly what we can do to help you out. It's all about you, our loyal WMCA listener.
1: Now, also, these types of bank statement loans or profit and loss loans, things like that, they could be used. It doesn't have to just be used for, you know, a home equity loan or home equity line of credit. Believe it or not, we can use it for a regular mortgage, whether it's a refinance, whether it's maybe you're a first-time home buyer, or maybe you're looking to invest in real estate. We can use it for every single one of those types of loans based on, you know, all the other factors that come into play in terms of qualifying. So don't think that it's only used for that. Just, you know, for instance, I can't tell you how many just over the last 6-8 weeks, as we're getting, you know, we're in that like home buying type of season, as they say, we have so many people that are buying homes, whether they're, as I said, first-time home buyer or an investment property, and utilizing these types of programs. So uploading bank statements, or they had that DSCR, debt coverage service ratio loan, where you'll know, we'll be able to tell you if it's an income-producing property. So you'll know walking in there, not only are you going to be gaining equity, but you'll be making money every single month based on what the market rent is.
0: We hear it all the time, folks. Buy real estate, invest in real estate. That's what the money maker is out there. And you see some of these classes or people try and tell you how to do it or how successful people have been doing it. It's real. It is real. It's a great passive income. And there's multiple ways to get that type of loan done and really create that secondary or, you know, alternative type of income for you and your family. And it's a great investment in the long run. There's many different options out there, all different types of loans that it's crazy how many different have come out in the past couple of years.
1: And you said it, Brian. It's you're creating generational wealth, you know, not only for yourself, but your family and your family to come by buying real estate. And let's say, you know, you were looking to buy something and you just happen to have a chunk of money sitting there. And you're like, oh, I should just buy this property cash and I'll make more money month over month. We would sit there and show you leverage, right? Utilize the money from the bank, right? Because then you could buy more than one house. You could buy multiple homes with different down payments. And then if you look at what your net is at the end of the month by having a few different houses as opposed to just putting all your eggs into that one basket and basically buying a house in cash, you'll see that that is the way that you build the wealth. You'll make more money month over month and obviously over time through the appreciation and, you know, tax write-offs and everything like that that you're able to do through investment properties.
0: Mike, I'm going to put you on the spot here, all right? So don't get nervous. But I do have a question for you. For us here in the New Jersey, New York, Pennsylvania area, where do you see home values going over the next, call it, 1 to 2 years?
1: Well,
0: I know there's all different areas, but if we looked at, you know, the macro level of it.
1: Well, I personally think values are going to continue to go up until there is a significant reduction in interest rates. And the reason that I say that is because a lot of people are hesitant to sell their house right now because they're holding on to their home and a low mortgage rate, right? So that brings the amount of inventory down pretty significantly, which in turn, you know, people have to pay more and there's more competition if you want to buy a house. And as you know, especially in certain areas, the bidding war goes back and forth. And that's why we see that appreciation, because the sales prices are going up. If we do see, and I think that's got to be a pretty significant drop in rates, then I think more homes will come to the market. And then, you know, it'll become more of a buyer's market as opposed to a seller's market, which that then would probably stabilize the market itself. I don't really see values going down. Like the only time, I mean, Brian, we've been doing this for almost 25 years now. The only time that we ever really saw a significant decline in home values since we've been doing this was after the crash. And that was all on the heels of you know, bad mortgages, mm-hmm. foreclosure crisis, you know, people just buying a house with no money down, everything like that.
0: Also, supply and demand, Mike. You can't, there's not many places to build around here compared to, you know, when everything went south, actually in the south and particularly some parts of Florida, because there was so much land to build on and they overbuilt that we're not having that issue here. So the strength of home ownership in this area is tremendous because there's no more land really to build on, right? So that's what we talk about, generational wealth, and there's so many different ways to do it. Give us a call, folks, at 800-804-SAVE. That's 800-804-7283. Or just, you know what? Shoot us a text, too. All right, we'd love to hear from you. Mike, what's the most common call you've gotten in the past week and a half?
1: So, obviously, there are people looking to buy, and then there are people that are already on their home. So, let's start with the people that are already on their house, all right? The most common one that I've been seeing is, I want to save some money. Well, who doesn't want to save money, right? It's not what you make, it's what you keep. So, what we like to do then is, you know, you have all these different people in different situations, and you go, all right, let's see, how can I save you the most amount of money? You have a conversation with someone and you kind of get, you know, a feel of what their spending habits are. You know, also too, you know, someone that's an empty nester that doesn't have, you know, younger kids or kids in college or whatever it is, you know, their expenses are going to be a lot lower. So you really want to dig in and see what someone's full situation that they have going on there is. And from there, we'll put together a couple different options. But that's the biggest one that I see. Hey, how can you help me save money? All right, well, let's see what we could do with just the mortgage. All right. Now, what about this? Like, you're bringing in X amount of dollars a month, but look at all this that's going out there. I'll show them a copy of the credit report and just minimums on credit cards or installment loans at, you know, 24-25%. Why not knock some of these out? You have the equity in the house. You're going to end up saving yourself, you know, hundreds, if not thousands of dollars a month.
0: Folks, if you're out there and you feel a little overwhelmed maybe with some of the credit cards, maybe the credit card balances, you get that alert in your email or that or in your mailbox with the new statement, you're not alone. You're not alone. Everyone's feeling that way. The country right now has the most credit card debt that we've ever gotten, and it keeps going up. And delinquencies are going up as well. So that's going to become a little bit of a credit issue for so many people out there. Before you have that credit issue, before you go delinquent, give us a call, please. Let's talk through it. You have options. There's multiple different ways to do it. Mike and I, you kind of aged us there, Mike. We've been doing this for 25 years. We've seen it all. All right, so come, let's go over your situation, work something out together. It's about you and your family, all right? And I feel like you're part of our family, the WMCA family. We've been doing this for so long, right? We've kind of been through this together. But give us a call at 800-804-SAVE. That's 800-804-7283. It's Fellowship Home Loans with Mike and Brian here.
1: Hey, you know, it's funny you say that. You know, for those of you that don't know, or however long you've been listening to the station or hearing Brian and myself on the program, we do radio, like similar shows to this, across the entire country. But fun little fact was WMCA was the first station that we ever had a mortgage talk show on, that we were ever, you know, reaching out to people and letting them know, just providing them with information, ways in which we could potentially help them save money, buy a house, you know, invest in real estate, utilize cash out. And there's so many listeners that we've spoken to over the years. And, you know, they'll call up. Maybe they have a, you know, a family member looking to do something, or maybe they've sold their house. They're looking to upgrade, downsize, trade up, trade down, whatever. And they're like, you know, I remember talking to you. You didn't even have any kids. And now I got a 16, a 14, and a 9-year-old. It's kind of like, wow, where has the time gone? So, yes.
0: You're only as old as you feel, right, Mike?
1: And, yeah.
0: And that changes by the hour.
1: But no, it's really been a great experience here, you know, speaking to so many of you and being able to help out so many of you as well. So we really hope that you guys can reach out to us. It's 800-804-SAVE. That's 800-804-7283.
0: We recapped a lot here, Mike, just going through many different ways to invest in real estate, where we see the market going in terms of home prices. 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
1: Yeah, take a look at your mortgage bill. 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All right. 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We look forward to hearing from you guys, and hope you enjoyed the program. Talk to you all soon. Take care. Have a great evening.
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6: 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Michael Woolworth is back with us from Bible League. And, Michael, a lot of people may be thinking, well, what do you mean that Bibles aren't available? 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

0: Good afternoon, and welcome to the Narrow Path Radio Broadcast. My name is Steve Gregg, and we're live for an hour each weekday afternoon to take your calls. If you have questions you'd like to call in and discuss on the air about the Bible, about Christianity, about anything about your spiritual journey, about any disagreement you might have with the host, feel free to call and we'll talk about those things. We have a few lines open still at this moment. If you want to call now, the number is 844-484-5737. That's 844-484-5737. If you'd like to be on the program, you have a question or a disagreement with the host, we welcome both equally. So feel free to join us. There are a few lines open at the moment. Our first caller today is Martin from Phoenix, Arizona. Hi, Martin. Welcome to the Narrow Path. Thanks for calling.
1: Yeah. Good afternoon, Steve. Hey, I was listening to a radio show late last week on the late night show. There was this lady who claimed to be an expert on angels, and she said that one day Lucifer would repent and return to heaven to be with God again. And I'm not an expert in the Bible, or anything, or the Jewish Talmud or the Torah or anything. I've never heard this. Is there something in the Bible that talks about the repentance of Satan?
0: No, actually, it would seem like the Bible would teach the opposite. We do read of Satan being cast into the lake of fire in Revelation 20, verse 10, and it says that he's tormented forever and ever, day and night there. So it sounds like he's not getting out. So I'm not really sure what made her think she's an expert on angels. A person could be, an expert on at least as much as the Bible tells us about angels, but it doesn't really talk about angels enough to make anyone feel like they know very much. We know angels are created by God. It would appear that some of the angels rebelled against God, so they must have had free will like we have. And we know they're being punished. We know those things about angels. We know that they're powerful beings. They can do superhuman things in the service of God. Fallen angels may have powers like that too, though we're not given so much information about that. But we're not really told very much about angels. I was listening to somebody on a podcast that somebody posted on our Facebook page, I think, some Catholic priest who's an exorcist talking about angels, and he was making all these statements about angels that, honestly, there's not a line in the Bible to support them. And so there must be a lot of people who think that it's okay to make up stuff and say, I'm an expert on this subject because I made this up myself, and I'm an expert on my own opinion. But no, there's whoever it was, I'm sure you were listening to Coast to Coast. They have people like that all the time. They're experts shape-shifting, reptilians.
1: It was a Dr. Alicia Doss, and she wrote a book called Angelic Ancestry, and she claimed this was was going to finally happen in the end or something. And I've never heard of that.
0: No, she doesn't have the Bible on her side. Now, Origen, an early church father, is sometimes said to have taught that all people, including demons and Satan, will someday be saved, that God's redemption through Christ will include all things that God created, including the devil. Now, there's some question whether Origen actually taught that. I think Jerome said that Origen's writings do not contain those teachings. Origen is sometimes accused of believing that even the devil will be saved, perhaps because people who don't like Origen, they've heard a rumor about that, and so they like to pass along rumors about theologians they don't like. But it's not clear at all that he did take that view. And Augustine, who critiques Origen, because Origen did believe in universalism, he believed that all people will someday turn to Christ, even those who go to hell will someday turn to Christ and be saved. Origen taught that. And Augustine, who critiqued Origen, said, well, that doesn't make sense, because if God's too merciful to let any people perish, then he'd have to redeem the devil and Satan too, which Augustine is given that as an example of something that Origen would not agree with. which made him think that the other part of Origen's view was inappropriate, that it's that'd be, you know, there'd be some inconsistency in God redeeming man, but not the angels who fell. And so Augustine apparently did not believe that Origen taught that the fallen angels will be saved. And he's, you know, he was only, what, 100 years after Origen and probably had read his writings. So I don't think Origen taught that the devil will be saved, and I don't think the Bible teaches it. So anyone who says it is true and also says they're an expert on the subject of angels, they're mistaken on one of those two statements, and I think I know which one.
1: Okay.
0: All right. Thank you for your call. Beverly in Mesa, Arizona, welcome to the Narrow Path. Thanks for calling.
2: Yes. My question is, in Matthew 28:18, the Lord says that all power is given unto him in heaven and in earth. Then in 2 Thessalonians 2:9, it says that Satan comes. Let me read it so I get it exactly right.
0: It says
2: right.
0: The man of lawlessness comes in the power of Satan.
2: This is King James. It says, even him whose coming is after the working of Satan with
0: right.
2: all power and signs and what. How can he come with all power when the Lord has all power?
0: Well, here's a case where power is not the same word in the Greek and not the same meaning. In Matthew 28:18, when Jesus said, the King James says, all power is given to me in heaven and earth, the Greek word there translated power is exousia. Exousia doesn't really mean power so much as it means authority. A person may have authority and not have power, or they may have power and not have authority, or they may have both. But Jesus claimed that God had given him all authority. Now, what is authority? Authority is the right to make the decisions about something. The person in authority is the one who is to be submitted to and followed because he has the inherent right to arbitrate things. So when Jesus said, I have all authority in heaven and earth, he means he's the rightful ruler. Everyone should obey him. God has given him the position above all principalities and powers and above every name that is named, that at the name of Jesus, every knee should bow and every tongue should confess that Jesus is Lord, Paul said in Ephesians and Philippians. So Christ is the ultimate ruler. Now, a person who has authority may or may not impose that authority. It may be, for example, like parents have authority over their children. Some parents strongly impose their authority and don't allow any kind of deviation from obedience from their children. Others are a little more easygoing about things, and sometimes their kids don't obey them when they should, and the parents don't make them do it. I mean, these are different styles of governing. A parent has authority over his children, whether the children obey or not. The children should. That's what authority means. You should obey anyone who has divinely appointed authority. That means that God put them in charge, and for you to rebel against them is to rebel against God. But people sometimes do, and not everybody enforces their authority against those who disobey, or at least not immediately. So, you know, a king can be a tyrant and a dictator, and everyone has to do what he says, and he makes sure they do, and he doesn't allow any disobedience without horrible repercussions. Or a king can give some measure of liberty or can overlook law-breaking in cases that he thinks it's not important enough to make an issue of. The people who break the law in any case are in the wrong. Whether the king makes them pay for that or not is not the issue. The question is, should they obey the king? Morally, yes. He's the one that they should obey. Should children obey their parents? Yes, morally, children should. Whether the children do or not is another question, but they should because of the authority. Christ has all authority, which means everyone should obey him because God has made him the rightful ruler. And any breach of his authority, any disobedience against him, is punishable. Now, that doesn't mean that God makes everyone obey Jesus, but there is going to be a judgment day. And Jesus said on the day of judgment, people, the words I have spoken to you will judge you in the last day. That is, when people stand before God, They'll be judged by whether they obeyed Jesus or not. Why? Because he's the authority. They should have obeyed him. They're required to. That he didn't make them do it during this lifetime doesn't mean that they were getting away with something. It means that he was forestalling enforcement. Now, you know, a wise person, when they learn that Jesus has all authority, will obey him willingly. A good child will obey their parents willingly. A good employee will obey the management of their company willingly. And so forth. This is what authority means. Now, Christ has all authority. He also has all power, but that's not what Jesus is saying. Now, in 2 Thessalonians, when it says the man of sin will come with works, you know, mighty works, according to the working of Satan, with all power and lying wonders, that word is probably dunamis. It's not exousia, anyway. It's not authority. It's the word that means power, exhibition of energy, of power and strength. Now, a person might have authority and strength. For example, a father might be much stronger than his children, and he can make them obey him. He has authority over them, and he has the strength to enforce it. On the other hand, a father could be a quadriplegic and have no strength at all to enforce the will, but he still has authority. The children should still obey him because of his authority, but he doesn't have the power to make them do it. So there's difference between having power to do something and authority to do something. And the devil has power, but he has no authority. Christ has all authority. If the devil had authority, that would mean there'd be some people who should obey him, because that's what authority means, the right to be obeyed, the moral right to be obeyed. Satan doesn't have the moral right to be obeyed. There's nobody who should obey him, but he does have the power to do bad things. It's just like, you know, nobody has the right, under ordinary circumstances, to violate the traffic laws. There might be extenuating circumstances where the statement is not true, but in virtually all situations, people should obey the traffic laws. But people have the ability not to. People have cars sometimes that are much more powerful than to be restricted to go into the speed limit. But the authority of the law should restrict them. It's not the power. They have to restrain the power to disobey because of the authority. And so Christ has authority over everything. Everyone should obey him. Anyone who does not obey him is breaching a divine mandate that all should bow to him. All should obey him. But people do have the power to do otherwise sometimes, at least until the judgment day. And Satan's that way too. Satan should obey Christ too. He won't. He has the power to disobey. He also has the power to do stuff, supernatural stuff. And that's what I think 2 Thessalonians 2 is talking about, that the man of sin comes with supernatural abilities provided by Satan. Now, that Satan has supernatural abilities doesn't mean he has any authority. And actually, all of us have abilities. Any of us who have the strength to move our arms and legs can walk around. We can go where we shouldn't be. We can do what we shouldn't do. We have the power to do it. We just don't have the right to. We're doing the wrong thing if we do it. Satan's that way too. His powers are different than human powers because he's supernatural. So his powers are supernatural. He can do things that we would call miracles or magic or something like that. And it's in his power to do it. That doesn't mean it's okay. So although the King James Version speaks about Satan having all power and lying wonders in his works, and Jesus said all power in heaven and earth is given to me, it's not the same word or the same concept in the Greek. Jesus is speaking about his authority, and Paul is talking about Satan's power, which means simply his ability to do stuff. And anyone who thinks the devil doesn't have ability to do stuff should probably read the first couple chapters of Job, and that will disabuse them of that ignorance. Thank you, Beverly, for your call. Mike in Cool, California, welcome to The Narrow Path. Thanks for calling.
3: Good afternoon, Steve. Hope you're having a blessed day.
0: So far, so
3: and
0: good.
3: I've been reading Ezekiel, and I got to chapter 28, basically 12 through 19, and it puzzles me.
0: Uh-huh.
3: It talks about him lamenting for the king of Tyre, and it says, "Thus say the Lord." I'm sure you know all about it. You were the seal of perfection, full of wisdom. I don't want to read the whole thing. It says you were in the Garden of Eden. You were anointed cherubs. So who was he exactly talking about? I never thought that the king of Tyre, number one, was that old, and that he was a cherub.
0: Yeah. Well, there's one way, one thing we have to say is that either the description of him is literal, in which case his identity is not, or else his identity is literal and the description is not literal. Because you're right, the man who is the king of Tyre in the 6th century B.C., when Ezekiel wrote this, was not also living in the Garden of Eden. So some people say, well, the part about the Garden of Eden and the cherub and all that stuff, that's all literal. But the expression king of Tyre is not literal. They would say the king of Tyre here actually represents Satan. Why he would be called the king of Tyre is not known. They would say, well, perhaps it's because he's the actual power behind the throne of the real king of Tyre, the human king of Tyre. And so what they do is they don't take Ezekiel literally when he says he's talking to the king of Tyre. But they do take the description of the king of Tyre literally. And they say he's a literal cherub. He's literally in Eden. Now, the other way we can go on this, of course, is to say he is talking about the literal king of Tyre, and he's not being literal when he talks about him being in Eden and when he's talking about him being a cherub. Now, in my opinion, the latter position is better, because Ezekiel, not just 28, but also 27, and even back, actually chapters 26, 27, and 28 are all about the city of Tyre and its king. And the king is mentioned many times during this time. So, and Tyre is. So when he says in chapter 28, 12, this is about the king of Tyre, take up this lamentation for the king of Tyre, there's no reason to think he's not talking about the king of Tyre or anybody other than the king of Tyre. Now, what do we find him saying? He says things that are not literally true of the king of Tyre, but we have to ask ourselves, is that characteristic for Ezekiel's writings? It is absolutely characteristic for him to use poetry. For example, he described a little earlier in the chapter, he described chapter 27, that Tyre was a merchant ship, a beautiful merchant ship, and made from cedar and of Lebanon and so forth, and oaks of Bashan. Now Tyre, the city, was not a ship, and it wasn't a wooden ship. A wooden ship is a figure of speech. It is a metaphor. It is not it's a poetic description. And Ezekiel's writings are full of poetic descriptions of things. And when he comes to describe the prince of Tyre, or the king of Tyre, as a cherub who was in the Garden of Eden, he's not being literal. He's being poetic. Now, let me give you a couple reasons to believe that. First of all, we know that the devil was not a cherub in the Garden of Eden. He was a serpent in the Garden of Eden. Serpent and cherub are not the same thing. Now, in Genesis chapter 3, there is a cherub in the Garden of Eden, but it's not the same as the serpent. In the Garden of Eden, there's God, there's Adam, there's Eve, there's the serpent, and there's a cherub. The cherub is not a bad guy. The cherub's a good guy. When God penalizes Adam and Eve for eating of the wrong tree, he debars them from eating of the tree of life. And he does that by setting a guardian cherub around the tree of life with a flaming sword. Now, that cherub is not a bad guy. He's certainly not Satan. Now, if Ezekiel is saying that the king of Tyre is literally a cherub in the Garden of Eden, then he must be identifying him with this cherub that has a flaming sword guarding the way to the tree of life, who is not the same as the serpent. The serpent is the devil. And so he's clearly not talking about the devil, even if he's being literal here. Okay? Now, there's no reason to believe he's being literal, because human beings are not cherubs. And there was never a time when a cherub became the king over a city like Tyre, a pagan city. More than that, there's other places where he compares other kings to similar things. For example, if you go three chapters later, Ezekiel 31, he says in verse 3, indeed, Assyria, the nation of Assyria, was a cedar in Lebanon with fine branches and shaded forests. Now, that's not literal. Countries are not trees. Assyria was never a cedar in Lebanon, okay? But reading on, what it says about it is, it says in verse 9, speaking about Assyria, it says, I made it beautiful with the multitude of its branches so that the trees of Eden, all the trees in Eden, envied it that were in the garden of God. Okay, so Assyria was a tree that was envied by all the trees in the garden of Eden. So was it in the garden of Eden too? Okay, then we'd have to say the king of Tyre then was a cherub in the garden of Eden, and Assyria was a tree in the garden of Eden. But neither Assyria nor the king of Tyre were ever literally in the garden of Eden. Now, we might say that somebody had it made in the shade and they're in paradise, or they've got a perfect environment like the Garden of Eden. We could speak figuratively like that. We could say that somebody's like a cherub, and from what we know of cherubs, actually from what the Bible says, they appear to be guardians, like guarding the way to the Tree of Life, guarding the mercy seat and the Ark of the Covenant, guarding the entrance to the tabernacle. They're embroidered all of the curtains. So a king is like a guardian that God has appointed over his people. And if his circumstances are idyllic, it might be that he could be said he was in the Garden of Eden, not in a literal sense any more than anyone else is literally in paradise. But we sometimes speak about people's situation being paradisical. This is just poetic language. So there's no reason to take it literally. Actually, he goes on to say in chapter 28, to the king of Tyre, that he was corrupted by his merchandising, by his trading. It says that in verse 18, is Ezekiel 28:18, speaking to the same king of Tyre, who is a cherub, who is in the garden of Eden. He says, you defiled your sanctuaries by the multitude of your iniquities, by the iniquity of your trading. Therefore, I brought fire from your midst. I devoured you, and I turned you into ashes upon the earth. Okay, I don't think the devil has ever turned into ashes on the earth, or anyone was literally, except maybe Dadab and Abihu. But the thing here is that it says that whoever he's addressing was corrupted by their merchandising, by their trading. Now, Tyre was a merchant city. It was a commercial city, very wealthy. And therefore, it's very reasonable to suggest that the king of Tyre might well have been corrupted by his prosperity as a trading head of a trading kingdom. But Satan, are we going to say that Satan was somewhere in heaven running a concession, selling and buying things to the angels, and because he was not honest about this, he got kicked out of heaven? That's stretching things a little too far, it seems to me. There's nothing in Ezekiel 28 that needs to be taken literally in that description of the king of Tyre any more than the other descriptions of kings in Ezekiel. It's the most common thing in Ezekiel to not use literal language. But it's also common for him to address literal kingdoms. But when he does, he denounces them in poetic terms. And that's what he's doing in Ezekiel 28, verses 12 through 18. So hopefully that will not be quite so confusing in the future.
3: It just seemed to go back and forth from one verse to the next verse, one being symbolic, the next one being literal.
0: Well, you can tell which ones
3: came out.
0: I mean, you can tell which ones are symbolic,
3: Right. I just was confused there. I'm thinking, how the heck could that be?
0: Yeah. Well,
3: you
0: know,
3: my question.
0: Okay, yeah. Well, you should know that from a very long time ago, at least the time of Tertullian in the second century, Christians have mostly identified this prophecy as if it's about Satan. And that's because they've done what I said you shouldn't do. They're taking the king of Tyre as a symbol of his identity, and they're taking the description as literal, which is the opposite way of doing things. Yeah, so.
3: Okay, well, thank you so much. You got me straightened out.
0: All right. Good talking to you, Mike.
3: Have a blessed day.
0: Thanks for your call. You too. All right, let's see. We've got a break coming up here. We've got plenty of calls waiting. There's one line open. If you want to occupy it, you can dial 8 or

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0: Welcome back to the Narrow Path radio broadcast. My name is Steve Gregg, and we're live for another half hour. We're taking calls this whole half hour, as we always do, from people who call in with questions from the Bible or the Christian faith or disagreements with the hosts they want to talk about. Right now, our lines are full, so I won't bother giving out the phone number, but I hope you'll enjoy listening to the questions of those that are going to go on next. And the first of those is Dave from Gold Beach, Oregon. Welcome to the Narrow Path, Dave.
1: Thank you very much for taking my call. Years ago, probably when I was in Spokane, Washington, I bought a book of yours about hell, the three views of hell.
0: Yeah.
1: I got this, Steve. I've always thought there's only one way in hell. I always thought it's kind of different than God's nature. He doesn't. I thought it was the burning hell and the brimstone and all that. Probably I realized that is not the only way to look at hell. And I eliminated it. That's not my way now anymore.
0: Uh-huh.
1: But the question is, there is a guy, and I can't remember his name and what chapter in your book, that Jesus, he didn't read, anyways, he made an adjective. He says, the rich man. And then he used a noun, Lazarus. And who in the heck was this guy? He's supposed to be real high up in the church.
0: Well, no, Lazarus and the rich man were not necessarily real people. This was, at least most, I think, Christians have believed that this is a parable. Parables are stories that Jesus made up in order to illustrate the point he wants to make. They're not about real people necessarily. When Jesus said a certain man sowed good seed in his field, and when he slept, his enemy sowed tares in his field, he's not talking about an actual person. I mean, this could have happened. People, probably any number of people may have had this experience, but in history, but he's not talking about an actual case. He's just making a story that has features that will illustrate points he wants to make. And that's, many people think the story of Lazarus and the rich man is a story like that. Now, not everyone does. In fact, for many years, I myself thought that Lazarus and the rich man was an actual case of a real man named Lazarus and a real rich man. And it's not impossible that that is so. I mean, there could have been. It could be. There's just no reason in the world to have to insist upon it. I mean, it is very much like many other parables. And especially, it's actually more like some of the parables of the Pharisees and the scribes and the rabbis than like other parables of Jesus. In fact, there's so many parables of the rabbis in the Talmud that are similar to this that most modern scholars seem to think Jesus has simply borrowed a motif, a very common motif from standard rabbinic preaching and teaching, and made it his own. Neither the rabbis nor Jesus expected people to believe that he's telling a true story, but an illustrative one, and so that he's making a story very similar to some of the stories you find in the Talmud, which the Jewish rabbis taught, but he's making his own point from it. The point being, of course, ultimately at the end of the parable, that if people are not listening to Moses and the prophets already, which is the Bible they already had in his day, then they

0: They won't be convinced even if a man rises from the dead. And I believe that's an allusion to Jesus rising from the dead, that if the Jews are already disobedient to Moses and the prophets, they'll be equally disobedient and unimpressed by Jesus, is, I think, the point that's being made, even after he rises from the dead. If so, his prediction certainly came true. Now, that's what most people think. Now, the word Lazarus is a Greek form of the Hebrew name Eliezer. And there are people named Eliezer in the Old Testament, but he's not talking about one of them. There's obviously another Lazarus in the New Testament. In John chapter 11, Jesus had a friend named Lazarus who died and he raised him from the dead, but this is not him. Because in this case, Lazarus in the story was not sent back to warn anybody. The rich man asked Abraham to send Lazarus back so he could warn the rich man's brothers about the state of people in hell. And he was denied that request. So Lazarus in the story did not go back from the dead, back to the land of the living, whereas the other Lazarus, the friend of Jesus, actually did. Jesus raised him from the dead. So we're not talking about the same Lazarus here. I believe that we're probably dealing with a parable. Now, when you say something about the man was somewhat important in the early church, I'm not really sure what you're referring to. I don't know if you mean the man in the story or which man in the story. I'm not really sure what you're getting, but I think I can say with confidence that there was never anyone in the church fathers that identified anyone living among them as the characters from this story. So there may have well been a Lazarus who was famous in the early church. In fact, the Lazarus that Jesus rose from the dead probably would become a famous man in the early church, but because he was in the Jerusalem area and the church was in Jerusalem and so forth, so he was probably a prominent member, but we don't read of his activities in the book of Acts at all. So the story is the story is not, in my opinion, about real people. And if it is, there are not any real people that we can identify with anyone we know in history. I appreciate your call. Our next caller is Carrie in Sacramento, California. Hi, Carrie. Welcome.
1: Hi, Steve. Can you hear me?
0: Yes, go ahead.
1: Oh, perfect. I'm calling about a previous call that you had with a caller regarding Jesus speaking Aramaic. Mm-hmm. I'm aware of the distinctions between God the Father, God the Son, God the Holy Spirit. And my question would be, when God was speaking in the old language, wasn't it Hebrew? And how would it be that Jesus was speaking in Aramaic? Would the two languages collide? Does it make sense that Jesus is speaking Aramaic and God is speaking Hebrew? Can you clarify? And then what scripture would I be able to find that?
0: Okay, first of all, if we say God spoke Hebrew, you're probably referring to the Old Testament times when God spoke to Abraham and Isaac and Jacob and to the children of Israel and so forth. He would have spoken Hebrew because that was their language. If they had been Americans, he probably would have spoken in English to them. If they had been Brazilian, he probably would have spoken Portuguese. God just speaks whatever language people understand. God is not, he's multilingual, let's face it. He can speak all the languages that he wants to. So anyway, in the Old Testament, the people he spoke to were Hebrew speaking, so he spoke to them in their language. Now, near the end of the Old Testament period, which, by the way, lasted like 4,000 years, from Adam to the end of the Old Testament period is about 4,000 years, as we calculated. The Jews actually began to speak other languages besides Hebrew. One of them was Greek, because about 300 years before Christ, Alexander the Great conquered the entire Mediterranean region, including Israel, and imposed the Greek language on everybody. So they knew Greek. But all these lands that had learned Greek also remembered their local dialects. Now, in Israel, the local dialect centuries before Christ, had been Hebrew. And but prior to Christ, by several centuries, Syriac or Aramaic was coming into the region in use. It was used for trade. It was used more broadly than Hebrew was, you know, internationally and so forth. And so it began to displace Hebrew in common usage in Palestine. This is true even back when Daniel was writing 600 years before Christ, because of the 12 chapters in Daniel, six of them were written in Hebrew and six of them were written in Aramaic. Likewise, around the same time, when Ezra was written, part of it was in Aramaic and part of it was in Hebrew. So it's kind of unusual. Not many of the Old Testament books have Aramaic in them, but there are a few of them, a few chapters in the Old Testament, in the later books of the Old Testament that were written in Aramaic. And that's because Aramaic was becoming more common in usage in the Middle East, even among the Jews, than Hebrew. Now, this, you know, hundreds of years later, by Jesus' time, Aramaic is, most scholars believe, Aramaic had become pretty much the common speech language of Palestine. And that's why Jesus and his disciples would have been raised speaking it. Again, if they'd been raised in France, they would have been raised speaking French. But it wouldn't be nonsensical to say God spoke to the Old Testament people in Hebrew and Jesus spoke French, if indeed he was raised in France and spoke French. So, I mean, it makes perfectly good sense that God would speak through his messengers or even directly from heaven in whatever language was understood by the people he was speaking to. So in Jesus' day, mostly they spoke Aramaic. Though some people, some of the Jews still had, you know, knew some Hebrew, and Aramaic was very similar to Hebrew as a language. And then everyone also knew Greek. And there were some people, like in Europe today, there's people, who, you know, individuals who speak three or four languages, probably most Europeans do, because there's so much interaction with other nations. So the people in Palestine may have known several languages. They probably knew some Latin, too, since they were under the Roman dominion. But their lingua familiaris was Aramaic, I think. And that's probably the language Jesus spoke, most scholars believe.
1: Okay. Thank you, Steve. All right. Thank you.
0: Okay, Gary. Thanks for your call. Okay, we're going to talk to Tom from Seattle, Washington next. Hi, Tom. Welcome to The Narrow Path.
2: Hey, thank you, Steve. Enjoying listening to your program. Hey,
0: thank you.
2: I was wondering if you could explain a little bit on Malachi, First Malachi, where God said,
0: Jacob,
2: Esau,
0: I love.
2: I hate.
0: Esau, I hated.
2: Yes.
0: Mm-hmm. Yeah.
2: Yes. Could you explain that? I mean, does it just show that God chose Jacob instead of Esau, or is there more to it?
0: Well, it is referring to the fact that God did choose Jacob over Esau. Now, it's not talking about for salvation, because we don't read anywhere in the Bible that Jacob was saved and Esau was lost. We don't know that Esau was lost. In his early life, he did some sinful things that we're told not to imitate. The book of Hebrews warns us not to be carnal like Esau was. But he lived a long time, and in the later records of him, he seemed to be a better guy. He may very well have died in faith, the same faith as his father Isaac. And this is not talking about God choosing anyone for salvation particularly. That's not what Malachi is talking about. And Paul quotes this also when he's likewise not speaking of God choosing anyone individually for salvation. God did choose Jacob, but choosing Jacob really means he chose Jacob's line, his people. And he didn't choose Esau. That is, he didn't choose Esau's people. Abraham and Isaac had been promised by God that their seed, their offspring, would bring the blessing to the nations. And in the New Testament, we read that seed is Jesus. So when Abraham had eight children, which he did have, God had to decide which one of those would be the family line that would bring forth the Messiah. And he chose Isaac and not Ishmael or the other six children of Keturah. then when Ishmael was, I mean, when Isaac was the chosen one, he had two sons, Jacob and Esau. And God had to choose one of those to be the family line that the Messiah would come through. Now, this is not choosing a man to go to hell or to go to heaven. This has nothing to do with the man's personal salvation. It has to do with his earthly significance as a progenitor of the race that would bring the nations to the blessing of God, the Messiah. So God chose Jacob to be the one through whom that would happen. He did not choose Esau. Now, when the Bible says, I hated this person, I love that person, it's speaking in terms much more severe than we would use to say the same thing. Many times the Bible contrasts someone who's hated and someone who's loved only to, if we say I hate somebody, we mean I really am hostile toward them, I have great animosity toward them. It doesn't always mean that. It means that I have favored one over the other. My treatment of one has been exceedingly generous. That's the one I loved. The one I hated is the one I passed over and did not treat that way. I didn't favor them in the same sense. We see that term used other places in the Old Testament. We even see Jesus using those terms that way when he said, no one can serve two masters. You have to love the one and hate the other. Now, if you had two jobs and two bosses, why would you have to hate one of them? He's not saying hate in the sense we mean it. He means you'll have to favor one over the other. You can't be equally loyal to two different bosses who have two different agendas. You've got to pick one to be favored. And God favored Jacob over Esau. That's what Jacob I loved, Esau I've hated him. Now, secondly, this is not talking about the salvation of Jacob or of Esau. It's talking about the nations that came from these men. God chose the nation of Jacob, and that nation was also called Israel. Because, by the way, Jacob was also called Israel. His name was Jacob. His name was also Israel. The people that came from him are also called Israel and Jacob throughout Scripture. And the people who came from Esau, whose name was also Edom, were sometimes referred to in later Scripture as Esau or as Edom. So, in other words, the man who is the progenitor of the race sometimes gives his name to the race. The Amalekites are sometimes called Amalek because Amalek was the founder of that line of people. So they are called Amalek. That's the guy's name. So, in other words, Jacob I have loved means the nation of Jacob, Israel, I have favored. Esau's nation, which was the Edomites, I have not. And he gives an example, because Malachi is writing after God has returned the Jews from the Babylonian captivity back to their land, favored them, restored them from that suffering in Babylon. But he has not done the same thing for the Edomites. When the Babylonians conquered Israel in 586 B.C., 3 years later, in 583 B.C., he also conquered the Edomites and took them into captivity. So both Jacob and Esau went into captivity, that is, their nations. But God restored Jacob's nation, and he did not restore Esau's. Esau's nation was never restored. And that's what's being referred to here. He says, Jacob I have loved, Esau I have hated, and I laid his mountains and his heritage for the jackals, laid waste his mountains for the jackals of the wilderness. So he says, even though Edom has said, we have been impoverished, but we will return and build the desolate places. Thus says the Lord of hosts, he may build, but I'll throw it down again. Now, what he's saying is, I have not treated the nation of Edom, or Esau, with the same favoritism that I did toward Jacob and Israel. And what Malachi is saying is, Israel should be thankful. They should honor God because he's shown them special favor that he didn't show to their brother nation, the Edomites, because Jacob and Esau were twins. So this is what he's saying. He's not talking about anybody being saved, anyone being lost. Now, Paul quotes this in Romans 9, where he's also not talking about anyone being saved or not. He means the same thing in Romans 9 that Malachi means. And we know he's talking about nations, because in Romans 9, in addition to this statement that he quotes, Jacob I've loved, Esau I've hated, Paul also quotes in the same place another verse from Genesis, I think it's 23:25 or 25:23, which I think is 25:23, where God said, the older shall serve the younger. Now, Paul quotes that also. The older is Esau, and the younger is Jacob. And the prophecy that Paul is quoting was uttered to Rebecca when she was pregnant, where God said, two nations are in your womb. Two peoples will be separated from your feet, and one shall be greater than the other, and the older shall serve the younger. He's talking about nations. There's two individuals in her womb, but God says, yeah, these are two nations. The nation of the older will serve the nation of the younger. That is, Esau's nation will serve the Israelites, which did happen. Now, by the way, Esau himself never served Jacob. That never happened. So he's not talking about personal destinies. He's talking about national destinies, which is the main concern of the Old Testament. All right?
2: All right.
0: I hope that helps. Thank you for your call. All right, our next caller is Neon from Norwalk, California. Hi, Neon. Welcome.
3: Hello, Steve. Thank you. You're the best. My sister is a Jehovah Witness, and she says that only 144,000 souls are going to go to heaven.
0: Well, that's their belief. The Jehovah's Witnesses believe that there's 144,000 of their number that will rule from heaven. Now, there's more Jehovah's Witnesses than that number. There's a lot more. So those seats are mostly filled. Why would then someone want to be a Jehovah's Witness if there's no more room in heaven? Well, they believe that the 144,000 are special anointed ones that will rule from heaven. All the other good Jehovah's Witnesses will live in a paradise on earth, which is like heaven. So there's going to be the 144,000 in heaven, and then the rest of the Jehovah's Witnesses living the life of Riley on a perfect world forever. Now, or at least for 1,000 years. So that's what they teach. Now, the Jehovah's Witnesses do not have trustworthy biblical interpretation. There's nowhere in the Bible that says the number of people in heaven will be 144,000. In Revelation 7, we first read of 144,000, but the only thing we're told about them, besides the fact that they're Jews from all the 12 tribes of Israel, we're told that God sealed them for preservation against the judgment that was predicted to come. And he sealed them to be invulnerable to the judgment. That's an earthly situation. The only other time 144,000 are mentioned is in Revelation 14, where he sees the 144,000 on Mount Zion with the Lamb. Now, if this is heaven, fine, but Mount Zion isn't literally heaven. Mount Zion is actually a mountain in Jerusalem, where Jerusalem was built on Mount Zion. So there's no mention of heaven there. It's not impossible to identify Mount Zion as heaven, but even if it is heaven, that doesn't mean these 144,000 are the only people who are in heaven. These are the same 144,000 that were spared through a judgment, which came on the earth, recorded in chapters, 6 through 9 of Revelation. So these would be, people living in a single generation. There's not people from only one generation in heaven. There's people from all generations that are in heaven. And in the very first place we read of the 144,000, which is Revelation 7, right after it describes them, it says, in the same chapter, it says, then I saw a multitude which no man could number from every nation and race and people and tongue, and they were in heaven waving palm branches and so forth, and they've come up out of the great tribulation, they've washed their garments in the blood of the Lamb and so forth. So there's the 144,000, then there's the innumerable international multitude, much more than 144,000, and they're in heaven too. So, if the JWs say there's only 144,000 in heaven, their leader made that up. Certainly the Bible doesn't support that idea. There's far more than that. Okay, I'm almost out of time here. Who's been here the longest? I have to say Roger in Bakersfield, California has been the longest. Hey, Roger, welcome to the Narrow Path. Thanks for calling.
4: Thank you. I'm asking about the dry bones in, I think, Ezekiel 37. I understand that to be the earthly nation of Israel that was dead spiritually, but dead in the New Testament when the Holy Spirit came, that came to life, and the law was in their heart rather than on stone.
0: I agree.
4: Is that? Okay.
0: Yeah, yeah. I mean, he sees these dry bones. He is told by God to prophesy to the bones. And when he does, they jiggle and jangle and assemble themselves into skeletons again, and then flesh and skin and hair come on them. But they're still dead. There's no spirit or no breath in them, it says. They're just standing there like an army without any life in them. So Ezekiel is told to prophesy to the spirit, and the spirit comes and comes into them, and they come alive. Now, the interpretation is in verse 11. He says, then he said to me, son of man, these bones are the whole house of Israel. They indeed say, our bones are dry, our hope is lost, and we ourselves are cut off. Now, notice the present tense. This is what Israel was saying in Ezekiel's time. They were in Babylon. Their nation had been destroyed and scattered like scattered bones of dead people across the desert. The nation of Israel did not exist anymore. And its members, the dry bones who are now captives in Babylon, their attitude, God says, is they're saying, our bones are dry, our hope is gone. But then he says, well, I'm going to cause you to come out of your graves, and I'm going to put my spirit in you, verse 13 and 14, and you'll live. Now, this is what happened. The assembly of them out of the graves and back to their own land occurred through the decree of Cyrus in 539 B.C. The Jews came back, at least the remnant came back from Babylon, and they restored their nation again. That fulfilled the first part of this prophecy, the reassembling of the bones into, you know, healthy-looking bodies. But they had no life in them. There's no spiritual life in that city. That doesn't mean there weren't any spiritual people, but the city was not the habitation of the Holy Spirit like it had been, let's say, in the days of Solomon. So he said, I'm also going to pour my spirit out on you. That's the second thing. And that happened at the day of Pentecost. So God brought the Jews back from Babylon, restored their nation, as he said he would do in 539 B.C., and half a millennium later, when the Messiah came, he poured out his spirit on them at the day of Pentecost and gave them that life which they lacked after the captivity, when they were assembled as a nation politically only, but not as a spiritual body. And, of course, they became a spiritual body in Christ on the day of Pentecost. So that's what it's about. Now, a lot of people think this is about the end times, but there's nothing in the passage that can be said to apply to the end times. It was talking about the condition Israel was in at that time and what God was going to do. Two things: reassemble them to their land and then pour his spirit on them. God has done both. He reassembled them to their land 5 centuries before Christ, and in a few years after Jesus died and rose, he poured out his spirit on the remnant in Jerusalem, as he said he would. And that was the beginning of the body of Christ, the living body of Christ, which we call the church. It was mostly made up of Jews originally, but now Jews and Gentiles are equal in it. 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Our website is thenarrowpath.com. 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
7: Welcome aboard, Kevin McCullough. Glad to have you with us. It is an incredible thing that we get to do here, but we get to also help put Bibles into people's hands and help them obtain a biblical worldview, because there's just an incredible meaning to what we're doing, and I want to be able to pass that on to as many people as possible. And I'm so grateful that Bible League every year says, let's come and be together and let's try to put as many Bibles into people's hands as we can, helping to shape and change lives for the good of the gospel. Anyway, Michael Woolworth is back with us. Michael, welcome back. It's always good to have you. And I get asked this a lot when we talk about Bible League on the show. Well, Kevin, we live in the 21st century. Everything is on the computer. Everything's on the handheld device now. Why are people without Bibles?
8: Well, it's a reasonable question. You know, again, in this age of technology, you know, how is it that Christians, are denied access to God's word? You know, it's corrupt governments. You think about communist China, the government there fiercely opposing the gospel. Majority religions in India, for example, where there's anti-conversion laws on the books. If you tell somebody what Jesus means to you, they'll throw you in jail, right? I'm quick to say we could not do what we do without, that Kevin Show family. But again, I think about that joy that comes when a person opens the Bible and reads about the God who loves them. But really the joy that also comes from sending that Bible, putting that Bible into empty waiting hands today. Because again, I know your listeners, your viewers say, what? I love my Bible. God has used me. He's used his word to grow me into the believer that I am today. And I simply want to give that privilege to others today.
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9: This is Olga Herman with Daily Minute Prayer. Father, today I pray and ask that you teach us your ways. 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Lord, help us be like Father Abraham, whom you called your friend, and like Moses, who spoke to you as a man speaks with his friend, surrounded by your glory, longing to see you face to face. 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
18: Chapter 19, verse 26. But Jesus beheld them and said unto them, with men this is impossible, but with God all things are possible. The Lord tells us there are many things you can look at in your life, many things you can look at all around you that with men will be impossible concerning living victoriously, living righteously, living above the people around you and living a straightforward life, a saved life, a righteous life. 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